0: son. He got big laughs for patiently translating his partner, Officer Hoppy Hopkins's very formal way of talking.
1: So until we apprehend the suspect in question.
0: Into real talk with father and son, Fred and Lamont Sanford.
2: Until this cat gets busted, be cool on copper. 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
0: Williams also starred in 227, the classic 1980s NBC sitcom centered on the day-to-day lives of a group of black middle-class apartment building residents in Washington, D.C. Born in 1934 in Columbus, Ohio, Hal Williams worked as a postal worker and corrections officer before heading to Hollywood in the late 60s to pursue acting. Chloe Veltman, NPR News.
3: U.S. stocks closed lower today amid a tech sell-off and a new wave of U.S. strikes against Iran. 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
5: What's up, party people? This is an encore edition of World Cafe. I am Stephen Kaleo, and Punch Brothers. Bluegrass meets folk, meets classical, meets chamber pop group. They've got a new album coming next week called The Unsung Adventures of Punch Brothers. Thought it'd be a good idea to check out their last visit to the cafe in 2022 when they made a tribute record to an all-time great. Here's Raina Duris.
6: The word legend gets thrown around a lot when people talk about music, but I really mean it when I say Tony Rice is a legend in the bluegrass world. Fans describe his music and its influence with a reverence that borders on religious, and the members of Punch Brothers are fans. But they were also Tony's friends. Punch Brothers recently released a new album called Hell on Church Street. It's a reimagined version of Tony Rice's 1983 album, Church Street Blues. Today, I'm speaking to Punch Brothers mandolinist Chris Thiele and guitarist Chris Eldridge, who goes by Critter, about their love of Tony Rice's music, their longtime friendship with Tony himself, and what it was like to reinterpret an album by one of their heroes. You'll also hear live performances they chose from recent shows, starting with one they recorded live in Nashville. This is Punch Brothers, Church Street Blues.

0: Punch Brothers performing Church Street Blues for World Cafe. That's from their latest album, Hell on Church Street. I'm joined by two of the members of Punch Brothers right now, mandolinist Chris Thiele. Hello.
1: Hello, how are you?
0: Doing great. I've also got guitarist Chris Eldridge, who goes by Critter, so I'll be calling him Critter throughout this interview. Hi.
2: Hi, Raina. How's it going?
0: Going great. Welcome back to the World Cafe.
2: Thank you.
1: Thank you so much for having us. Good to be back after all of this time.
0: I know. It's so wonderful to have you. So this album, it's a reinterpretation of a 1983 album from Tony Rice called Church Street Blues. I know, Critter, you had a personal relationship with Tony. We're going to dig into that a little bit later on. But first, maybe you guys can give us the broad strokes for people who might not be familiar with Tony Rice. Who was he?
1: Oh, just a beacon of creative energy in the roots community. He valued the development of an individual musical voice, and then also loved, I think, nothing more than to help other people achieve their most individual voices. And so the record Church Street Blues sort of stands in stark contrast to a lot of his activity. You would generally consume his work in a band setting. And Church Street Blues, on the other hand, is a solo project. And you get to hear him transfer all of that energy that he might otherwise direct towards his fellow musicians, towards shining, you know, helping them shine their light as bright as possible. He directed that onto the songs that he selected. It's unique in his output, and I think maybe is one of the reasons it stands out to so many of us who love his work.
0: Right. I want to give people a chance to hear a bit of the Tony Rice versions of one of the songs we're going to hear, because it is. It's mostly Tony, sometimes his brother, just vocals and acoustic guitar. This one's just acoustic guitar. Let's hear a bit of Tony's version of Cattle in the Cane from Church Street Blues.

0: So that's Tony Rice playing Cattle in the Cane on his album Church Street Blues. I'm talking to Chris Thiele and Critter of Punch Brothers about their take on that full album. Theirs is called Hell on Church Street Blues.
1: That's actually Tony with his brother Wyatt Rice. He did have his brother back him up on just the instrumental tracks.
0: But even then, it's only two guys.
1: Yeah.
0: Punch Brothers is five guys. So let's use that song as an example. How did you approach transforming Tony's songs and making them your own? Critter?
2: Well, you know, for one thing, you know, just the fact that we were, you know, we are a band of five people and Tony is a band of one person, occasionally two when his brother Wyatt's joining him. That alone, the whole canvas that we're working with is inherently different. You know, just us all making sounds is going to be a pretty different experience. But, you know, I think it was really important to us when we were making this record that we didn't want to just, you know, cover the songs as Tony did them. You know, we didn't want it to be, you know, exactly a covers of a covers record. We wanted it to be kind of a reimagination of a covers record.
1: So often when you cover a piece of music, you know, there's a thrill. There's a thrill in shape-shifting. There's a thrill in sort of the metamorphosis that is possible where you are you, but you love this thing that someone else did. And can you, how completely can you embody the thing that they made? And that can be really, really enjoyable, but is seldom the most enjoyable listen to someone who is not you. In that thing already exists. Tony's version exists. It is the most perfectly it version of that there could possibly be. So if we just slap ourselves onto it, it is necessarily second best. It's not additive. It just is celebratory. And so when we then approach Cattle in the Cane, when you interact, or you enter into a conversation with someone's existing piece of art, it is a conversation. You need to get in there and express yourself. They have made a statement and you respond as yourself. And so the five of us, I think we're trying to fully embody ourselves in conversation with Tony Rice's version of Cattle in the Cane.
0: I love thinking of it as a conversation. Let's take a listen to Punch Brothers' Cattle in the Cane live for World Cafe.

0: recorded live for World Cafe. That was Punch Brothers with Cattle in the Cane. I'm hanging with Chris Thiele and Critter of Punch Brothers today. Their new album, Hell on Church Street, is a start-to-finish reinterpretation of Tony Rice's album, Church Street Blues. Chris, what do you remember from the first time you heard Tony's music?
1: Oh, boy. So there is not a bigger Tony Rice fan than my parents, both of them. Tony was in, you know, Tony factored into any car trip that was longer than, say, 45 minutes. I would say that a Tony Rice record was gonna happen. So it's like if it was longer than one record, guaranteed there would be a Tony record involved. And typically maybe we would just start with Tony Rice. So he was a constant force in my young life. And I think all five of us. Yeah, Critter?
2: Oh, definitely. Very, very much in mind. I mean, my mom, too, might, you know, be in the running with your parents for, you know, biggest Tony Rice fan of their respective generation.
1: Sets us up for like a weird situation presenting this record. We know that for fellow Tony Rice devotees, like hearing a reimagining of some

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1: You know, about how an ensemble could play and the directions that the music could take. But one of the
2: what
1: other
2: the
1: really defining
2: does,
1: things is
2: how
1: what the guitar does.
2: How you sing a lyric.
1: All kinds
2: so
1: of stuff.
2: So many arrangements. And yeah.
1: But just one of the big things that he did, too, is he kind of exemplified playing with a certain kind of directness and heart.
3: Right.
1: And so I think especially Tony his music means a lot to a lot of people. But you know, one thing about Tony playing with so much heart is that he had the most incredible stereo system in his basement. And this is actually going somewhere. He had this remarkable hi-fi system in his basement. I mean, truly, it was like this wall of equipment with these big, crazy old tube amplifiers and these amazing speakers that he'd gotten out of a recording studio and these all kinds of stuff. And when I was at his house, we would listen to music, and listening to music was a revelation to me on Tony's system. Records that I'd never heard before, records that I had heard before, is like, it all sounded amazing. And the reason that he was so committed to having this unbelievable playback system was that he felt that you could get closer to the heart, to the spirit of the musicians that were playing the music. It's like if you got your system to be that dialed in, there was nothing fetish. There was no fetishization about it. It was that you could be there with the person that was making the music. And I think Tony really cared a lot about that.
3: Critter, you knew Tony Rice when you were pretty young. Your parents were friends with him, so you were around mm-hmm. him. Could you talk a bit about Tony's relationship with your family?
1: Yeah, so my father, his name is Ben Eldridge, and he used to play in a band called The Seldom Seen, and they were kind of a famous bluegrass band. They still play, but they were very much contemporaries of Tony's back in the 70s, kind of coming up. And so Tony and my dad go way back. My dad played banjo on his second album, and when Tony, before I was born, but you know, when Tony was still young enough that he would, you know, crash at people's houses, he would stay at our house, and you know, my siblings hated it because they're much older than I am, because Tony would be sleeping on the couch, and you know, they couldn't watch their Saturday morning cartoons because Tony was a vampire. You know, he'd go to bed at like 7 a.m. and sleep all day, and so they were like, ah, Tony's staying this weekend, man, we can't watch TV. So we go way back with Tony. And when I was a boy, you know, at a certain point, I took up playing guitar. And then after a few years, specifically acoustic guitar. And Tony was kind of the reason that I became so enamored with playing acoustic guitar. It's something that my parents did. My mom's a banjo player, too. But I heard Tony, and there's something about just the sound that he was making that just kind of spoke so deeply to me. It hit me at this certain moment as a young guitar player and kind of changed my trajectory. And I'd always known and loved the music, but and then he kind of became a mentor to me when I was in college. As I kind of learned more of his stuff and became more of a disciple from afar, I had the opportunity I went to Oberlin College, and they have this thing called winter term where you can design a project for the month of January, something you could, you know, study, but it's not something you're going to be able to do in the classroom. And so for my winter term project, my dream one year was to go study with Tony Rice. And I was like, this will never happen, but why not ask? And to my shock and surprise, Tony was like, yeah, sounds good. Come on down.
3: Because he didn't take many students on. At all.
1: He didn't right. take student. Yeah, no, I mean, I can think of maybe like two or three other people who he ever did this with. And there may be more, but if there are, I'm not aware of them. I mean, he was very famously, you know, super reclusive and just kind of inaccessible. So this was a really rare thing that I was lucky to have.
3: What would those lessons be like? Like, take us into the room with you.
1: Well, they weren't lessons in the traditional sense. That had nothing to do with playing guitar. Absolutely nothing. It was all about

0: music in a broad sense. We would go into his basement and, like I was telling you, listen to records. And he would have things that he would want to point out about some of the stuff we were listening to or some of the people we would listen to. And we would talk. It was a lot of kind of philosophical discussion about, like, you know, why do you love music? Like, what are you trying to do as a musician? What are you trying to accomplish as a musician? Who are you trying to serve? Are you trying to serve yourself? Because if so, that's not good. You know, all kinds of stuff like that.
1: What does that mean when you say, you know, are you trying to serve yourself? And you would say, oh, that's not good.
0: Okay. So for me, as a teenager, 19 years old, who had gotten, you know, pretty good at guitar. Like I was like, could kind of, you know, had some degree of virtuosity in my little thing. And that's what I had become obsessed with. I was like, I want to be, you know, the greatest flat picker that ever lived, play the craziest stuff. And all these things that, you know, are, you can picture a 19-year-old boy, you know, thinking these things. But, and Tony kind of recognized that. And he just kind of was like, yeah, that's all well and good, but that's not, who wants to listen to that? Like, there's no, why would you be doing, what's the point of that? Like, the whole goal is to collaborate with your fellow musicians to make sounds that are pleasing to the ear, that are going to mean something to somebody. Right. Which is not, by the way, to say that there's anything wrong with virtuosity or striving or shooting for the moon. That's beautiful. But you always want that to be in service of something that's bigger than yourself, that goes mm-hmm. beyond yourself and reaches out to your fellow musicians, and you can create something together and you share that with anybody who has ears to and an inclination to listen.
2: 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In a moment, they'll talk about how they wanted to share this album with Tony, but they didn't get the chance. That's next on World Cafe.
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2: Welcome back. It's World Cafe. Raina Duras is speaking with Chris and Critter of Punch Brothers about their album Hell on Church Street. It's a reimagined version of Tony Rice's 1983 album Church Street Blues. Here is Raina Duras.
1: Tony Rice passed away on Christmas Day in 2020. Did he know that you were working on this album at that point? He didn't know.
0: He did not. No, sadly, you know, we made the record the month before. We recorded it in November, and there was still some, you know, it was COVID, so we got the album tracked just by the skin of our teeth, and there was still post-production and stuff to do. It needed to be mixed, and there were a few songs that we didn't sing harmony on live, and, you know, that we needed. So we opted not to tell Tony. I think we wanted it to be a surprise. I know I wanted it to be a surprise. I thought about calling him up and telling him, hey, you know, the new Punch Brothers record is like, we're reimagining Church Street Blues. But, and thank you for this incredible gift that you've given us in the world. And, you know, I kind of thought, you know, it'll be cooler if I just wait and just can give him the finished product. And then he passed away unexpectedly on Christmas Day of 2020. And it was very sad. I kind of regret that, actually. I wish I could have shared that with him, that kind of gift of kind of our love for him with him.
1: I'm so sorry.
0: Thank you.
5: But I do think that Tony was well aware, like, the how much he meant to the you know, I don't know what we would call this, the progressive acoustic music community.
1: I'm sure you've wondered or thought about it or imagined what do you think his reaction would have been if you'd been able to surprise him?
5: Ooh, I have no idea. I do think he would appreciate the spirit of adventure. he would love seeing the evidence of how much what he did meant to us, and that it meant so much to us that we would rather die than just do band versions of what he did, because that would be the opposite of honoring his spirit. You know, that what was so amazing about Tony is that Tony sounded like no other musician on earth. And so that's what we aim to do, is we aim to sound like no other band, 'cause that's what our heroes did.
0: A great irony about Tony Rice is that he was so committed to individualism, and he was also, at least in the bluegrass community, so copied. People tried to play guitar solos exactly like Tony Rice. People even dressed like Tony Rice and would like do all kinds of stuff like Tony. There's this whole watch thing. He wore these very specific weird watches, and I mean, it's cool. I wish I had one. They're great, but they're this very specific watch, a Bulova Accutron Space View, that like in the bluegrass community, people wear these things. So he was deeply copied, and on one level he I know he loved it, and on this other level he hated it. You know, he wanted, at least musically, I know for a fact that he wanted people to do their own thing. So it's a really interesting thing that he's kind of the subject of both of those, you know, both of those things exist within him. The deep copying and that he had this desire that it drove him crazy when people copied him.
1: Right. Yeah. It's like when somebody copies you and you need to be reminded that copying is the most sincere form of flattery, but it doesn't always make you feel better.
5: Right. But, and you know, I think that there would be aspects of what we did with this material, you know, that would probably be pretty grating, for him. And, but I also feel like, I mean, your real friends, right? The people that you are the closest to are not, don't you feel more respected when someone disagrees with you, or like, it's not even a disagreement. It's the idea that like, ooh, that thing, you know, that thing you said made me think of this other thing.
1: Yeah. You're engaged. And you're engaged with them.
5: Yeah. That's a conversation. Someone just agreeing with you, being a yes man, is not, that's not a good feeling. Like, you just have that sense that people are just kind of, oh yeah, yeah, yeah. Sure. Sure. Sure. Sure. Yeah. Yeah. Yeah. I think ultimately, that's what we're all looking for as musicians. And I know for us, you know, we're lucky enough that some people have played our music. I know for me, the more different what they do with our thing is from what we did, the more pleased I am, despite the fact that I might be sitting there going, no, I definitely like our version better. But of course I do. I mean, like, or else we would have made it like that.
1: Right.
5: And so to me, it just means so much that like, that this thing got into a person, enough to where they wanted to say something about it. And so I feel like Tony would feel good about having started this conversation.
1: We're going to dive into another live track from you guys now. The next song from Hell on Church Street we're going to hear you play is Orphan Annie. Here's Punch Brothers live for World Cafe.

0: Punch Brothers with a live recording of the song Orphan Annie. That's on their latest album, Hell on Church Street. I'm Rena Duris. My guests today are Chris, who plays mandolin, and Critter, who plays guitar. The last song we're going to hear you guys perform live is your version of The Wreck of the Edmund Fitzgerald. It's a song that most people probably know as a Gordon Lightfoot song. So when you're approaching a song like this, where you're covering Tony Rice, who is covering a song that's very well known, how much were you thinking about that original Lightfoot version? Were you thinking about it at all?
1: I still have never heard it.
0: Chris, you've never heard it, Chris?
1: I know. It's terrible, right? I pointedly didn't want to start then.
0: I'll tell
1: you that. Like, just because I feel like it was that such is the depth of Tony's artistry that for me growing up, The Wreck of the Edmund Fitzgerald, yeah, I heard it was a Gordon Lightfoot song, but for me, it was like, I don't know who wrote many Sinatra songs, for instance, or like just whoever wrote, it's like, this is my Wreck of the Edmund Fitzgerald. And that's what I'm having this conversation with Tony Rice, who has told me about The Wreck of the Edmund Fitzgerald, you know?
0: Amazing.
1: And I mean, I really should go and listen to it now just for my own edification.
0: Oh, that's such a good story, though. I mean, to know that you didn't
1: have you heard it. Have you heard it, Critter?
2: Yeah.
1: Yeah? Okay. Good.
2: Yeah.
1: See, Critter is cultured. I was homeschooled.
2: Well,
1: the thing is,
2: it was such a huge hit, which is that's the mind-blowing thing about this song. It was like this massive number one hit. How that ever happened is, you know, beyond me, that you'd have a super long, you know, number about a ship that wrecked in the Great Lakes. But
0: such a sexy topic. That's
2: yeah, it is.
1: Yeah,
2: oh,
1: yeah.
2: Man.
0: Before we hear it, is there anything you want people to listen for? What do you remember from when you recorded this song?
1: Oh, wow. So that performance is, that one's very recent. That was Nashville. And we went looking for songs for y'all. And I had started the day before. I was listening to stuff. I was like, this isn't quite what I want. And that night we played in Nashville. I kind of had that in the back of my mind. And sure enough, a couple of the things. So it was the Church Street Blues that you guys played is also from that same show. And just something that's you know, I think we actually had World Cafe in mind just a little bit for having, gone digging through some older board tapes. So that was in my head a little bit, as I was delivering the lyric to just make sure that it was intimate. And I think that that's something that's so important about Tony's renditions of these songs, the intimacy with which he delivers a story like The Wreck of the Edmund Fitzgerald, which it's tempting because it was such a big hit to not hear it the way that we don't hear Beethoven's Fifth anymore.
0: Right.
1: You know?
0: Yeah.
1: Like, da-da-da-da. It's almost a joke now, despite the fact that it's one of the greatest pieces of music ever written. You can cease to hear the actual gesture, the actual artistic statement being made, and The Wreck of the Edmund Fitzgerald is a heartbreaking story, and scintillating. It is a banger. It's fire. You know, this story is incredible, and this melody is so haunting and hypnotic. The device that Lightfoot uses to help you zero in on the story, which is just that this melody will stay the same. And there is one thing. So each phrase is exactly the same, except that the fourth phrase is gonna jump the octave on the last note. That's the one thing that's gonna change. And you're gonna need to focus in on the words. And so you'll hear the boys and me trying to make sure not to betray that compositional instinct, and then try and not betray the intimacy of Tony Rice's extraordinary version of it, but then not betray our musical character as a quintet, where we are we're jumpy and we're excitable. And so I think you'll hear hopefully all of those instincts at play in this performance.
0: It's a whole new way of hearing The Wreck of the Edmund Fitzgerald performed live by Punch Brothers on World Cafe.

0: Live for World Cafe, Punch Brothers, The Wreck of the Edmund Fitzgerald, a song originally by Gordon Lightfoot, also covered by Tony Rice on his 1983 album Church Street Blues. I've been speaking with Chris Thiele and Critter of Punch Brothers today about their album, a full album reinterpretation of that Tony Rice record. Their version is called Hell on Church Street. Chris, Critter, thank you so much for taking the time today.
1: It's been a pleasure.
2: Thanks so much for having us.
1: Yeah, thank you so much. Great to be back on the World Cafe.
0: I'm Raina Duras, back in a moment with more World Cafe.
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6: They can really play. Welcome back to World Cafe. I'm Kaleo, talking about Punch Brothers. They were in studio back in 2022, ran back that encore edition because they've got a new record coming next week called The Unsung Adventures of Punch Brothers. They rightfully get a lot of credit for pushing the boundaries of bluegrass music. Well, here is another band doing the same thing in a very different way. Laura Behrens and Scott Mulvihill are at the core of Slapdragon, a bluegrass meets funk band. Debut album is called Mission Statement, which, love that. Give it a shot. Certainly feels like a good time. Slapdragon, already won.
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0: It's Feist with Mushaboom. That puts the wraps on this edition of The Cafe. Thanks for listening, and thanks to our affiliates nationwide who make this show possible, a show we produce from WXPN at the University of Pennsylvania in Philly. We'll catch you on the next World Cafe from NPR.
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That song rocks pretty hard. It's Devin Gilfillian from his new album, Time Will Tell. And overseas, they often refer to depression as Black Dog. The song is called Black Dog Rabbit Hole. And Gilfillian says it's about giving in to all your vices, which of course leads to a cycle of depression, hence the Black Dog Rabbit Hole. Hopefully, we pull ourselves out. New record from Devin is called Time Will Tell. We've got a couple of live performances from Nickel Creek when we get back to World Cafe.

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1: Cafe, I'm Kaleo, and it's live from the archives in the vault, pulling out live recordings from bands and artists who have visited over the years. 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Now he joins us for two live performances with one of his other bands, Nickel Creek. 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

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Hey, remember when we used to go places to buy things? 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The Strokes do. This is called going shopping.

CMAT. That is C-M-A-T. And the song is called When a Good Man Cries. It's from last year's critically acclaimed Euro Country. Speaking of country, another twist courtesy of Chicago's premier queer country crooner. That's next on World Cafe.

We're in the home stretch of World Cafe. Don't worry, you don't have to put any rally caps on. Everything's cool. I've got a few more songs, including a new one from Andrew Saw. Out of Chicago, Saw explores masculinity, longing, and queer intimacy, a place both tough and tender, on his new album, American Rough. The song is Lavender Cowboy. It's Andrew Saw on World Cafe.

0: putting the wraps on this edition of The Cafe with the Mavericks, Dance the Night Away off of Trampoline. Before that, Chrystone, Kingfish Ingram with Outside of This Town. Thank you so much to all of our affiliates across this country. You make this show possible. It's a program we produce from WXPN at the University of Pennsylvania in Philadelphia. I'm Stephen Kaleo. This has been World Cafe from NPR.
1: World Cafe is supported by the estate of Joan B. Kroc, whose bequest serves as an enduring investment in the future of public radio and seeks to help NPR be the model for high-quality journalism in the 21st century.
0: As a young man in Chattanooga, Monrovia tried to forget his early life in Liberia, but survivor's guilt caught up with him.
2: I felt like I didn't, you know, deserve it because I had chosen to try to live this American life, this American dream.
0: His debut album, Bloodline, merges both worlds into a sound he calls Afro-Appalachia. Monrovia performs on the next World Cafe.

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0: This is Fresh Air. I'm Terry Gross. My guest is a leader in the movement of Native American cuisine. Eating, cooking, and teaching about that food saved his life. He became addicted to alcohol and drugs at an early age. After his first DUI, the judge gave him the option of 3 months probation if he agreed to get and keep a job or go to college. He opted for attending Scottsdale Community College, where he took cooking classes. He eventually got a job, learned about restaurant kitchens, and eventually became a chef at the finest fine dining restaurant in Phoenix. But he also kept getting fired from jobs for being drunk, hungover, not showing up, or being in jail. During time in jail, he was lucky to get work in the kitchen, where he learned how to design meals with whatever food they were given. When he got out, he kept relapsing. He completed 9 rehabs and ran away from 5 others. Now he's drawing on the more hellish parts of his life, as well as his expertise, to be the nutritional recovery program coordinator at the tribe-owned Rainbow Treatment Center, working with people recovering from substance abuse. As a behavioral health technician, he collaborates on treatment plans for the center's clients. In 2021, he opened Café Gojo, a restaurant on the reservation that's a place for the community to eat and talk. For members of the staff, it functions as a vocational training program for the treatment center. He also founded the Native American Culinary Association, NACA, and now he's written a memoir called Our Knives Will Save Us, Dispatches from a White Mountain Apache Chef. His mother is White Mountain Apache. His father is Dinna Navajo. Nephi grew up on both reservations. Nephi Craig, welcome to Fresh Air, and congratulations on your 15 years of sobriety. That is really great. So before we get into your personal story, which is pretty interesting, let's talk a little bit about food, the foods that are indigenous to Native people and to America, and to the Americas. Let's start with tomato, because I know learning that tomato was an indigenous food really meant a lot to you.
1: Yeah, it did. I had no idea that the tomato was an indigenous cultivar growing up. I think it's pretty common for a lot of people to feel that way. And for me as a young kid, I was studying in culinary school, and I came across this info that it was native to the Americas, and it just brought this really big smile to my face. I was like, wow, this tomato is not Italian. It's native like me. And that was empowering because as you're in cooking school, you're being taught all of these other world cuisines. And as a Native American in Arizona, you don't really see yourself represented in really anything, let alone cookbooks and culinary school curriculum. So that was a neat point of validation for me that grew into many other interests.
0: I want to hear about acorns because that's a real staple. And I don't think about acorns and eating them. I see squirrels eating them all the time.
1: And Apaches. Well, acorns are very special because they can be eaten all over North America, on the West Coast and on the East Coast and across the United States. They have to be leached, of course, which is a process to pull out the real tannic bitterness from the acorns. What makes our acorns special is that they don't necessarily have to be leached. They suppose they could be, but they've always been harvested by our people along the Mogollon Rim in Arizona for thousands of years. And they can be eaten right out of the shell. They're ground up into powders and to like a yellow acorn flour. And it's added to a lot of different things, from like sprinkled on roasted meats or especially cooked in stews. It's really, really good like that.
0: What about acorn soup?
1: We refer to it as acorn stew. So it's usually a lot of bones, whether it's beef or elk or deer, chunks of meat, and it's simmered for a long time till it's really soft. And then the acorn flour is sprinkled in towards the end, and sometimes squash is added, and a lot of times there'll be like flour dumplings or corn dumplings added in. It's real, real simple, real homey, but really distinct Apache flavors.
0: You often make that with racket bread. What is that?
1: It's a traditional Apache bread. It's called racket bread because it's cooked on a tool that looks like a tennis racket. So it has this like long metal handle, and there's this wire circle at the end of it, and there's like steel grates or wire strands woven to make it look like a long tennis racket. And that is placed directly on top of hot coals. And Apache ladies usually just stretch out the dough and put it right on the coals, and it puffs up really quick. So it's really delicious.
0: A lot of people associate fry bread with indigenous culture, and you associate fry bread with colonialism. Can you explain?
1: Well, it's not an indigenous food. It has this lasting legacy with us. And when you study how foods were distributed once people were imprisoned, and foods that were distributed required a ration card. And you might get flour, some beef, some dried beef, maybe some rice and potatoes, maybe some coffee and sugar. Ration lists varied from place to place, but they were pretty much always going to contain flour and lard. And so fry bread emerges, some say in the Southwest, and there's big debates about where and who did it first. But if you look across all of Native America, from Florida to New York to the Great Plains to the Midwest to the Pacific Northwest and the American Southwest, every tribe has fry bread as a result of military food rations. And that grows into these food traditions that, you know, are a part of our reality today. So as I teach it in a way that hopefully can promote responsibility in food choices, not to take it away, but to be aware.
0: I loved reading about popped amaranth. Can you describe that?
1: Oh, yeah. Amaranth, for me, is one of those indigenous cultivars that I encountered later in my career. My encounters with colonization and colonialism kind of only encapsulate maybe about 300 years in the United States and the American Southwest. But as I studied amaranth, it opened up this portal that took it back 500, 600, 700, 800 years in Mexico and South America. There's two colors. There's white amaranth and there's red amaranth. And it's one of the staple foods that's been grown all over Mexico and South America. Very high in protein, very good for you. You can eat the stems and the greens when it's small. And you can use the fibers, and the seeds are what are cultivated and popped and used in porridges, flatbreads, just for the popped seeds themselves. But then learning that it's a sacred food, and then learning that you could pop it, it just really blew my mind. So you get a dry saute pan or a pan, nice and hot, you know, probably about 470 degrees. Put a little few amaranth seeds in the pot, and it'll pop, and it'll look like popcorn. And it takes a lot of practice, because at first you might burn it. But when you pop it, it looks and smells just like teeny tiny popcorn. It's really delicious.
0: I think most people who aren't native in America associate indigenous food with Thanksgiving, which means turkey and pumpkin and corn. So squash, I know, is really important to indigenous cuisine. Are there ways that you use it that other American cultures don't?
1: Well, I'll put it this way. For major American holidays like Thanksgiving, everyday staples like turkey, corn, and squash, and cranberries, those are all important indigenous foods. And when people ask me what recipes or what ways do we prepare native foods differently, or the question comes up, how come I haven't heard of a Native American restaurant, or why are there no Native American cookbooks, I usually will say, well, you've been eating Native American foods and cuisine since as long as you can remember. It's just that the stories are not told. All of American cuisine, every region in the United States, is built on the landscapes or the ancestral terroir of Native American foods and food traditions. So you can say Boston baked beans, barbecue. In the American Southwest, there's companion planting and dry farming. The hunting and fishing and agricultural bounty of the Northwest. All of these landscapes inform our diets as everyday Americans. So when we think about how we prepare different ingredients, I think it's pretty straightforward and simple. We like to roast them, simmer them, turn them into pies just like everyone else sometimes. But native foods have been there the whole time.
0: Well, let me reintroduce you here. If you're just joining us, my guest is Nephi Craig. His new memoir is called Our Knives Will Save Us, Dispatches from a White Mountain Apache Chef. We'll be right back. This is Fresh Air.

0: This is Fresh Air. Let's get back to my interview with Nephi Craig. His new memoir, Our Knives Will Save Us, is about growing up on a White Mountain Apache reservation in Arizona, becoming addicted to alcohol, going in and out of rehab, while building a career as a chef. Now he focuses on native foods as the executive chef of Café Gojo on the reservation, while also serving as the coordinator of the nutritional recovery program at the Rainbow Treatment Center. So you became fascinated with cooking because your mother was a good cook and a great baker, but you first studied cooking after your first DUI arrest when you were age 18, and the judge gave you the option of 3 years probation if you got a job or went to school. So you went to Scottsdale Community College and studied cooking there. And even though I think the school was located on reservation land, do I have that right?
1: Yeah, the Salt River Indian Reservation.
0: But none of the students that you encountered were Native.
1: There were a lot of Natives on campus, just none in the culinary program.
0: Oh, okay.
1: Mm-hmm.
0: And you'd never heard of most of the dishes. What were some of the dishes that you'd never heard of? You had no idea what they were.
1: Things like risotto. The weirdest one was vichyssoise. Hearing all the terms like mirepoix, I didn't know what a bistro meant. And when I would ask these questions, like, what does that mean? It was like everyday language to the other students. And it was just kind of, I felt like an oddball, you know what I mean? So it was definitely a form of a culture shock, but it was intriguing for me and I liked it. I didn't let it shut me down too much, but I was definitely aware that I was different culturally from a food standpoint.
0: So you write that in school, because your teacher was a chef, that you were taught that your reply should be yes, chef, or no, chef. Were you uncomfortable with that kind of hierarchical structure in kitchens or in school, where it was like, yes, chef, no, chef? You write it reminded you of an abusive sergeant in the movie Full Metal Jacket. What reminded you of that?
1: No, it didn't really throw me off. I actually liked it because it reminded me of one of our favorite movies. And I think he says, like, the only thing out of your filthy sewers is, sir, yes, sir. And everyone laughs when we watch it at home. So, and I knew that I needed structure. I wanted something tough. And when I got into cooking, it turned out that it could be very tough. It wasn't always very tough, but depending on what kitchen you got into, it could be like that.
0: And your father was in the military, right?
1: Yeah, my father was a United States Marine. He was a sergeant and a sharpshooter.
0: And your grandfather was a code talker. This was a group of Native Americans who used Native American languages and codes to share things that the military and intelligence needed to keep secret.
1: Yeah, so I come from a family of United States Marines. My dad's dad, Bob Etzidi Craig, was a Navajo code talker. He served on Guam, Guadalcanal, and was wounded on Iwo Jima. The Navajo code talkers created a code to send transmissions that helped to win the war. And so I grew up in that tradition, and all the great men of my life were that. And so I kind of looked up to the discipline and the rigor of that lifestyle.
0: After your, second or third DUI, during that DUI, someone was seriously injured. The passenger of the car that you crashed into was seriously injured. So you did time for that. You spent a few months in jail, and you got to work in the kitchen. So I'm really interested in hearing about cooking in prison. What exactly was your position?
1: Well, I was just one of the cooks. It was in county jail, and it was nothing glamorous, but it was industrial-style cooking. What made it stand out is that I was bunched in with the other Native Americans. And in jail, we call ourselves chiefs, or somehow we didn't get that name, but the group of chiefs. And getting to meet some of the people that were cooking there, all of their different varied stories and the things that they were in for, but also banding together to feed, I just think it was like 7,800 inmates a day, was really eye-opening. It showed me that I was not above or below any style of cooking. And it was a cultural moment where I was reminded that no matter what, we bless our food.

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1: 200 inmates on a chain gang walking to work every day to do that.
2: How big was the kitchen? Was that a whole facility?
1: Yeah, it was a little tiny. That's why they called it the food factory. It was this little freestanding big operation where they had a big cold room you could probably fit two diesel trucks in. And there was another cold room, and then there was a meat cutting room, and then a hot cook room, and a big warehouse. So it was a factory.
2: How big were the pots?
1: Oh, well, they had these like huge, probably like 150-gallon steam kettles, a dozen of them facing each other, and they looked like you could probably fit like four or five people in those pots.
2: So you had to make do with whatever you were given, and sometimes it was like expired food probably?
1: Oh, yeah, man, it was crazy because, you know, at that level, food's coming in from food banks and donation centers and whatnot, and we would pull out pallets and pallets of frozen ingredients, which they were frozen, but it was still like 1 year, 6 months, 3 months expired. So temperature control was really a big thing, so it had to get above certain temperatures for X amount of time. But again, it's jail, so, like, you know, I don't think the staff really cared too much. It was just to feed the masses.
2: Well, give me an example of what you thought was a good dish and what you thought was like, I'm really sorry I have to give this to people to eat.
1: Oh, man. Well, we made this really big batch of squash soup, just pallets and pallets of frozen butternut squash. But we did have big, like 10-pound, 20-pound bags of pre-cut onions. So we were able to give it some depth, and there was some like corn syrup laying around. So we made it kind of a sweet, like almost like a butternut squash bisque, I guess you could say. And it turned out nice. And the discussion we were having as we were cooking, it was like, man, I wish we had some mutton bones or some fry bread or something like that. We're just joking around. Then another time, one thing that I didn't regret giving to the inmates, but it was, we had this two huge pallets of like this really fresh, amazing asparagus. Jumbo asparagus that as a chef and a cook you really like and appreciate. We had to just boil that to death. It just turned camouflage green and it was just plopped into trays. It was so bad. It was so sad to see all that hard work from the farms being just, you know, killed and mashed and put into green slop.
2: So what did you learn from having to make do with a kind of miscellany of expired food?
1: Oh, I think my journey to becoming a chef and the way that I've learned, it's really anchored in a lot of moments that could be humiliating for others. And it was that for me, certainly, but it also taught me a sense of humility and that cooking is very human. And no matter what's happening in the kitchens, at the end of the day, we're feeding people to keep them alive. So I think that really taught a sense of humility. And then being grouped in with the natives from my own tribe and regions was reinforcing that. Like, it's not just me that feels this way. They also feel this way. So it was really humanizing.
2: Your specialty in the kitchen is knife work. Your memoir opens with you selling your knives. These were knives that you got while you were cooking in Japan. And you were selling them because you were broke. You were living in your mother's home. Your father had died soon before of a rare stomach cancer. So you needed money for alcohol. And all you can think of doing, because you didn't have a job at this point, all you could think of doing was selling these really special knives that you'd gotten in Japan. Like, what made them so special?
1: Well, addiction strips away everything slowly. It's this terrible affliction that just causes you to devalue yourself and all of your belongings. And as my life stripped away of people, places, and things, like places to live, finances, resources, the last things that I held on to were always my chef knives, because I knew if I had my chef knives, I could find a job anywhere in the world, literally, because

0: By that time, I had already traveled around the world. And so I held on to those to the very, very, very end. And around 2011, those were some of the last things I was willing to pawn off or sell on the street for money. These knives were special because I had got them on a trip to Japan in 2007, where I prepared a seven-course tasting menu of Western Apache cooking and cuisine at the Imperial Hotel of Osaka. So I cherished these knives because they were like samurai swords. They were made by a knife maker whose ancestors made samurai swords and were samurai. And I brought them back to the States with me, and I still have one of them with me, but I sold those other ones, and it was terrible because, you know, it's just the name of the game. Things that you find very valuable, you were willing to sell off just to get high again, and that's the way that was for me.
1: Well, we have to take another break here, so let me reintroduce you. If you're just joining us, my guest is Nephi Craig, and he's the author of the new memoir, Our Knives Will Save Us, Dispatches from a White Mountain Apache Chef. We'll be right back after a short break. I'm Terry Gross, and this is Fresh Air.

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1: It's July 16th, and this is your Michigan Minute. We're on this day in 1812. The British captured Mackinac Island from the Americans during the War of 1812. The British were stationed in Canada, and the United States were lined up at their posts at the perimeter of the Northwest Territory, just across the waters. John Jacob Astor, who owned the American Fur Company, was near Washington, and he heard about the outbreak of the war in June of 1812, so he quickly sent a representative of his company to Fort St. Joseph, just inside the Canadian waters, about 45 miles northeast of Fort Mackinac. He sent his representative there to protect his trade goods in case war broke out, but in doing so, he also alerted the British at that post to the outbreak of the war. They very quickly put together an alliance of regular troops, militia, and indigenous allies and captured Fort Mackinac, which was the very first engagement on U.S. territory during that War of 1812. Of course, Michigan would return to the U.S., but that is a different Michigan Minute.
2: This is Fresh Air. I'm Terry Gross. Let's get back to my interview with Nephi Craig. His new memoir is called Our Knives Will Save Us, Dispatches from a White Mountain Apache Chef. He grew up on a reservation in Arizona. Cooking saved his life from addiction, but it took years for sobriety to stick, resulting in him getting fired from several kitchen jobs, including as a chef at a fine dining restaurant in Phoenix. He's been sober for 15 years. He founded the Native American Culinary Association and is now the executive chef at Café Gojo, which is a restaurant for people on the reservation and a vocational training program for the staff. He's also an advanced certified relapse prevention specialist, serving as the coordinator of the Rainbow Treatment Center's nutritional recovery program. That center is also on the reservation. He founded the Native American Culinary Association. So you, in spite of your addictions, in spite of running away from some rehabs and going, completing the program in nine rehabs, it took you a really long time to stay sober. But while you were going through all that, you worked your way up to a job as a chef at a resort in Phoenix, where the chef won the James Beard Chef of the Year Award, which is mighty impressive. Describe how this kitchen was structured, you know, at that kind of high level.
3: The restaurant that I got the opportunity to work at was called Mary Elaine's at the Phoenician in Phoenix, Arizona. It was a temple of gastronomy on the West Coast. And from my first day in culinary school, my favorite instructor would talk about that place because he had worked there as a line cook. And he used to tell all of his students that if you're going to try to work anywhere in Phoenix, work with the best and try to get into Mary Elaine's at the Phoenician. And that stuck with me. So every year from 98, 99, 2000, 2001, I would apply 2 to 3 to even 4 times a year there at the Phoenician. And in 2001, I was working for a chef who knew a guy that was in Mary Elaine's, and I got a stage. I just expected it to be a one-night observation where you go in the kitchen and you hang out and you watch and you see. But I was offered a job at the end of my stage, and I accepted it. But that place really built me up into a very strong young chef. I was an entremetier on the meat station, which means I cook all the vegetables and do all the garnishes. And I became the saucier and the guy that cooks the meat on the meat station. And to be in Arizona, a very meat and potatoes state, it was the busiest station in that kitchen. And I realized how strong I was. And it was just a beautiful, best of everything. Best turbo, Lou de Mer, truffles, caviar, fine wines. I think Mary Elaine's had the grand award from Wine Spectator dozens and dozens of years. They had one of the only master sommeliers in the whole country. So it really meant a lot to me. And when I lost that opportunity because of a relapse that crept in and took over, it was heartbreaking. I did not have the words to say it then, but it was a debilitating loss that I took maybe 5, 10, 15 years to process.
2: One of the things that you kept secret from everyone and that I don't think you resolved in yourself for years was that you were molested when you were young. You were molested by a stranger, a guy, and you didn't tell anyone. And this is a common theme of people who are assaulted in any way, men and women. What were your reasons for being afraid to tell anyone?
3: Well, I included this part of my life not as the sole cause of addiction and dependency, but a contributing factor. I would learn years later that sexual abuse that happens to young boys and men is just as common as it happens to girls and women. And society gives men the message that we shouldn't talk about it. We should never mention it. Very, very stigmatized. So I never told anyone about the sexual assault I encountered when I was 10 years old. I was just a little kid. And my worldview was that it happened to me and it was my fault. My worldview was that no one's going to believe me. So I just kept it in. And when I kept it in, it festered and grew into this rage and anger and shame. And so when I talk about sexual abuse in my story, it's not to point the finger at it, but I had to really take a long time to come to terms that I was a victim of that, and it doesn't determine who I am.
2: The way you started talking about it was when you were in treatment, one of the times you were in treatment. The psychiatrist, because you were in a psychiatric hospital at the time on suicide watch, and the psychiatrist asked you, what are you so angry about? And that was part of your answer, talking about the sexual assault.
3: Yeah, I think the psychiatrist at Hopkins asked me, what are you so afraid of? In a real firm tone, this guy was like an old school orator. And I would begin to talk and tell that I was afraid I was going to drink myself to death, that I was insane for thinking I could create a whole new cuisine that's ancient, that I was insane because I couldn't take care of my family, and that I was just going to lose it all. Maybe I was predisposed, like the firewater myth says. And so it just snowballed into that dimension of saying, yeah, I was sexually abused when I was a kid.
2: Did you tell anyone after that?
3: I told my father. When I had the opportunity to talk with my father, I told him. And he sat there tight-lipped, and then he just broke out in tears and he started crying. He said, oh, son, I wondered if something had happened. I couldn't ask, and I'm glad you told me. And that was a really difficult moment that I remember very vividly. And he was there for me. You know, he didn't judge me, didn't get mad, didn't get afraid. He was just open to it.
2: Did he reassure you that it wasn't your fault?
3: Yeah, he reassured me that I was just a kid. It wasn't my fault. There was nothing to be ashamed of. And there was work to do. You know, it wasn't the end. I think he intuitively knew that too, because my dad was also an alcoholic, an addict, and he was in recovery as well. So he was in the background always rooting for me as I was falling apart. And so when that moment came, it brought us together a little bit closer, but it also showed the depth of where I needed to go to get well.
2: My guest is Nephi Craig. His new memoir is called Our Knives Will Save Us, Dispatches from a White Mountain Apache Chef. We'll be right back. This is Fresh Air.

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1: This is Fresh Air. Let's get back to my interview with Nephi Craig. His new memoir, Our Knives Will Save Us, is about growing up on a White Mountain Apache reservation in Arizona, becoming addicted to alcohol, going in and out of rehab, while building a career as a chef. Now he focuses on native foods as the executive chef of Café Gojo on the reservation, while also serving as the coordinator of the nutritional recovery program at the Rainbow Treatment Center. Have you thought a lot about why drinking is such a problem for a lot of indigenous people? It's a big problem on reservations. Like, what's your interpretation of why that is?
2: Oh, man, we need a whole other interview for that question. No, as indigenous people, we experience oppression differently. We experience being an American citizen differently. We experience capitalism, imperialism, and colonialism differently. The systems that enable those three monsters were not designed and built by us. And as Native American peoples, we've inherited a legacy of historical trauma and colonial violence. So it's not that we are different biologically. It's that we have a different legacy and encounters with colonial violence in America. That's what I feel is one of the root causes of this multidimensional monster that is addiction.
1: Well, indigenous people in America were forced off their land and marched someplace else where they were assigned to go at gunpoint by the military. That is massive trauma. Your father's ancestors were among the people who were, you know, displaced at gunpoint. And he was, among other things, a singer-songwriter, and he wrote a song about that called Someone Drew a Line. And I want to play some of that, but I'd like you to talk about that song and its place in your community.
2: Yeah, so that's so amazing that you're going to play a piece of it. Like, my late father, Vincent Craig, was a singer and songwriter and a cartoonist. He was a police officer, a Marine Corps sergeant and sharpshooter. He was a mountain rescue guy. He was a good dad. He was a sober dad. He was so many things. And one of his songs that he wrote, Someone Drew a Line, it talks about reservation boundaries being created in Navajo land and people's reactions and elders' reactions to this new concept of land ownership that was different from how we experience it as Navajo Dene people.
1: Okay, so this is Vincent Craig playing his own song, Someone Drew a Line.

0: What do you think about when you hear that, and what was the place of that song in your community?
1: Wow. Well, first off, thank you, Terry, for bringing my dad into this, because he is such a monumental figure in my life, and hearing him was refreshing. And my dad not only sang that song to audiences on the Navajo Nation and the Southwest, but he would travel to as far away as Alaska to communities that had suffered the same thing. So it was very much a common sentiment that our land is minimized and stolen, and there's consequences for us if we cross these boundaries, and the grief that ensues. So that song was very well known. My dad also sang many happy songs, and he was a humorist, he called himself. He says, "I'm not a comedian, I'm a humorist."
0: Yeah, and he also did a comic strip and was featured in an exhibition at the Smithsonian.
1: Yeah. My dad created the first Navajo superhero called Mutton Man. Mutton Man got his superpowers from that uranium spill in near Church Rock, New Mexico, back in the 70s. And him and his sheep walked across some contaminated waters. And so Mutton Man was a comic strip that ran in the Navajo Times, the Fort Apache Scout, and it grew. And he ultimately took Mutton Man and do an exhibition at the Smithsonian in Washington, D.C. called Mutton Man Discovers Columbus. And it was a collection of all these great, like, these great comics that my dad had drawn about Mutton Man and other comics that poked at the oppressor in funny ways and poked at colonization and really serious topics, but they were humorous. I grew up watching him sing to a wide array of audiences and carry his messages through song and art and laughter. And I feel like sometimes I do that with food now.
0: So your first name is Nephi.
1: Yeah.
0: And that's spelled N-E-P-H-I. When I saw your name on the cover of your book, I thought, oh, it must be an Apache name or maybe a Navajo name because your father was Navajo. And it's not. It's a Mormon name. And your parents were Mormons. How did they become Mormons? And I also wanted to mention that Nephi is a prophet in the Book of Mormon.
1: Yeah, right. All my life, I always encounter these really big, complicated web of American history and our lifelines as Native American people. And so how my family encounters organized religion and the LDS Church is when they were small, my dad was out in the Navajo Nation. There were Mormon missionaries trying to convert people all over the Southwest and on the Navajo Nation, and the same thing in White River on the Apache Res. And so my parents were both placed on the placement program, which is where in the 50s and 60s and into the 70s, young Native American kids were taken from their homes and placed in Mormon homes in Idaho, Utah, Nevada, Colorado, anywhere there was a high population of Mormon families. And my parents were essentially raised in the Mormon church in a Mormon community till they graduated high school. And so they, you know, that's a big part of our life. And so when the three of us, me and my brothers, come into the picture, they decide to name me Nephi. And, you know, I didn't really know it or think about it at the time, but it's really kind of been there. Like, I even write it in the book, like, this Mormon judge says, like, if you had followed your namesake, you wouldn't have been here. You know what I mean? Like, okay.
0: No, you would have been predicting the future. You'd be a prophet. Yeah. If you followed your namesake.
1: Yeah, but so it's a lot of complicated elements in how identity forms. And for me, that's one dimension of how it contributes to substance use, but also freeing myself from it too. You know what I mean? So it's an interesting thing how I got my name.
0: Well, congratulations on all the work you've been doing. Congratulations on your sobriety. And thank you so much for joining us on the show today. I really appreciate it.
1: Thank you for having me.
0: Nephi Craig's new memoir is called Our Knives Will Save Us, Dispatches from a White Mountain Apache Chef. After we take a short break, John Powers will review a new novel by Nathaniel Rich about the heist of a data center in protest against big tech. This is Fresh Air.

0: This is Fresh Air. The new literary thriller Cloud Thief by Nathaniel Rich is about the reaction against big tech. In the novel, a struggling eco-journalist and a brilliant young woman decide to rob a data center in Oklahoma. Our critic at large, John Power, says Rich wraps a smart exploration of our data-dominated society inside an entertaining heist story.
1: George Orwell famously wrote that it takes a constant struggle to see what's in front of one's nose. That may be truer than ever. These days, we barely register things that 20 years ago would have seemed downright bizarre, like people staring down at their phones in busy crosswalks. The unnatural comes to seem natural, until it doesn't. This has happened with the proliferation of data centers all over America. After years of ignoring their mushrooming growth, there are over 4,000 in the U.S., the public now sees them clearly and doesn't like what they represent, be it soaring energy bills or the advent of job-killing AI. People now oppose having data centers in their communities. In real life and in movies like Eddington, politicians are now pulled between their constituents' desires and the devouring needs of big tech. The hatred of data centers ignites the action in Cloud Thief, a boisterous new novel that's equal parts heist thriller and cry in the digital wilderness. It was written by novelist Nathaniel Rich, who may be best known for ecological nonfiction, such as his 2019 book, Losing Earth. Setting his story back in 2014, when tech billionaires were still considered visionaries, not bullying moguls, Cloud Thief centers on a brainy young man who, like the guy in the Leonard Cohen song, is just some Joseph looking for a manger. Our narrator, Tim, a pseudonym he says, is a freelance writer who's gone broke doing magazine articles about climate change. He's lonely and lost until he stumbles upon Virginia, also not her real name, who could be the American cousin of dragon-tattooed Lisbeth Salander. Tech-savvy and paranoid and scarily elusive, Virginia lives off the grid in a Manhattan mini-storage unit and has plans for a blow against big tech. Evidently, Tim has never seen a noir movie, because he doesn't merely fall for this 21st-century fantasy of a femme fatale. He dreamily goes along with her plans to rob a data center in Pryor, Oklahoma, and make off with the sellable information their servers contain. Once they drive off to Pryor, Rich describes their road trip wonderfully, Cloud Thief kicks into high gear, serving up the juicy stuff that we all love in a heist story. We see the Baroque planning. We watch them case their target, a silver smoke-spewing behemoth that has the majestic size of two futuristic airport terminals, but is actually as tacky as a Boondocks mini-mall. And we learn how things work. While data centers contain the records of major corporations and government departments, each building contains tens of thousands of servers fat with documents. They're protected by a smattering of minimum wage guards. Nobody knows about them, Tim says of these gigantic repositories, but they are the foundation of life on Earth. If every data center went dark tomorrow, we would be plunged into the Middle Ages. As Virginia and the love-struck Tim prepare for the robbery, Cloud Thief is a blast. They philosophize, have sex, don silly disguises, bristle with suspicion, and constantly argue, often quite wittily. She's aghast at his amateur mistakes that could get them caught. They often seem like teenagers playing at committing a crime. But commit it, they do. Of course, if you've ever read or watched a heist tale, you know that things never go as planned, and that the setup is more fun than the aftermath. And so it is here. But rather than spoil things, I'll merely note that Rich's ending earnestly tells us what we already know. No matter. Filled with sharp descriptions and terrific dialogue, Cloud Thief stuck with me. I've read no other novel that captures so neatly what it means to be a data center nation. The blighting of the physical landscape, the voracious use of fossil fuel energy, the way that these huge, bland buildings, owned by private companies like Google and Amazon, now house and thereby control nearly all aspects of all of our lives. leading a life of garrulous desperation and powerless analysis. He's the very soul of defeated idealism. Tim can kid himself into believing that robbing the Prior data center might be a meaningful gesture. In fact, he's just chasing a woman and trying to escape his own thwarted life. But his blindness helps us see the world. Early in the novel, Tim ruminates on the cloud, a term whose vague innocence seduces us into not thinking about its power. The goal of any technology, he says, is to make itself both essential and invisible, like air. In Cloud Thief, Rich does the opposite. He helps us see the actual earthbound workings of the magical-sounding cloud. And he gets us thinking about the perils of needing it so badly.
0: John Powers reviewed Cloud Thief by Nathaniel Rich. We end today's show with a big thank you to Joyce Lieberman, who's retiring from WHYY after more than 50 years. She played a major part in our show's development. She was a fresh air engineer for about 9 years, starting when we were a local program. When we became a daily NPR show, Joyce became our technical director. She oversaw the creation of a new control room that enabled us to connect with NPR and member stations, which is how we managed to record interviews with guests in remote studios and to send the show to NPR. Later, when she became WHYY's engineer supervisor, she was the person we called during mysterious technical emergencies. She was indispensable in our conversion to digital technology and digitizing our archive. Early on, she was kind of a pioneer. She started at WHYY in 1973 as an intern, stayed as a volunteer working on the feminist show. After deciding she wanted to be an engineer, she didn't realize her timing was going to be perfect. WHYY soon received a grant that was part of a larger initiative to train and hire women engineers. Joyce had already taken engineering classes and was hired. There were very few women engineers at the time. I remember when she was very pregnant with her first child, some of our male guests looked at her in confusion, like, "What? A woman engineer? And pregnant, too?" Thank you, Joyce, for all you've done for WHYY and our show. I also have to thank Thad Kirk, who's just retired after over 35 years at WHYY. He was one of our engineers when we became a daily national program. He went on to become WHYY's chief engineer. In that role, he continued to look out for fresh air, and he knew how it worked and what we needed. You could always count on Thad to be calm and know what to do, even when things were crashing all around him. I wish Thad and Joyce a fulfilling retirement. We know how lucky we were to have worked with them. Fresh Air's executive producer is Sam Brigger. Our technical director and engineer is Audrey Bentham. Our engineer today is Adam Staniszewski. Our interviews and reviews are produced and edited by Phyllis Myers, Roberta Shorrock, Anne-Marie Baldonado, Lauren Krenzel, Teresa Madden, Monique Nazareth, Susan Yakundi, Anna Bauman, and Nico Gonzalez-Whistler. Our digital media producer is Molly C.V. Nesper. Thea Challoner directed today's show. Our co-host is Tanya Mosley. I'm Terry Gross.

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0: Hello, welcome to the newsroom. I'm Ankur Desai. President Trump accuses China of massively compromising the data of US voters and alleged there was election meddling by Beijing that targeted him.
1: This evidence shows that the election system we have dangerously exposes levels never thought possible to hacking, exploitation, and foreign interference.
0: Air quality alerts are issued to tens of millions of Canadians and Americans as smoke pollution spreads from hundreds of wildfires.
2: It's wild because when you look outside, you think it's fog and it's completely covered the city and it's smoke.
3: It's almost like smoking cigarettes all day without even having to go get Newports, man. This is insane, bro.
0: Also,
4: imagine if we could bring down the cost of energy for people and businesses. Imagine good growth in every postcode and hope in every heart.
0: Britain's about to get its seventh prime minister in 10 years, but who is Andy Burnham? And we tell you how China's bringing in strict controls to stop people from falling in love and forming deep bonds with AI chatbots. After this.
5: BBC News with David Harper. President Trump has accused China of extensive interference in the 2020 elections and alleged that US intelligence had covered up attempts by Beijing to damage him electorally. In an address to the nation, Mr. Trump, who lost that election to Joe Biden, repeated his unproven claims that it had been rigged against him. He said the US government was releasing documents that showed China had hacked millions of voter files.
1: The People's Republic of China carried out what is believed to be the largest compromise of election data in history, resulting in China's illicit acquisition of 220 million U.S. voter files. That information includes names, addresses, phone numbers, political party preferences, and other sensitive data.
5: Opposition Democrats had warned ahead of the speech that Mr. Trump was laying the ground to interfere in the upcoming midterm elections, in which the Republicans risk losing control of Congress. The US has been carrying out a sixth consecutive night of strikes on Iranian targets. Iran has again responded with attacks on US interests in the region. Iranian state media is reporting that three people were killed and nine others injured in US attacks on bridges in the town of Bandar Hamir near the Strait of Hormuz. Danny Eberhard reports.
6: The US says it continues to degrade Iranian military capabilities. In addition, it says it's enforcing its blockade of Iranian ports. Iranian media say there have been explosions in Bushehr, where the country's only nuclear plant is based, and power lines have been damaged near the Strait of Hormuz. Iran has been hitting back. Kuwait's military says its air defences have been deployed to combat Iranian missiles and drones, and the sounds of explosions have been heard in Qatar.
5: More than 850 wildfires are burning across Canada. Officials say the vast majority are out of control. Most of them are raging in the provinces of Manitoba, Saskatchewan and Ontario, which has requested federal assistance to evacuate people from its remote northern communities. Thick plumes of smoke are harming air quality not only in Toronto but in US cities like New York, where the Manhattan skyline is obscured. Richard Symes is a Toronto resident.
7: I usually go out for a bike ride first thing in the morning, so I did not. I'm not doing that this morning. I'm just coming for a walk because they say reduce exercise or don't exercise outside. And hopefully things clear up tomorrow.
5: A leading US scientific body says it's becoming easier to link specific extreme climate events to global warming. In a new report, the National Academies of Sciences, Engineering and Medicine said tools and data sets are constantly advancing, allowing researchers to link with a degree of confidence heat waves and cold snaps to man-made climate change. The science is being increasingly used in lawsuits against fossil fuel companies. This is the latest world news from the BBC. Japan's benchmark Nikkei stock index has fallen more than 4%, tumbling 225 points in morning trade. Opinions vary on the reasons for the sharp fall, with some analysts pointing to the latest escalation in the US-Iran conflict and others to growing investor anxiety over the AI boom. The decline followed overnight losses in US equities. A group denouncing political repression under the former Senegalese president, Macky Sall, has criticised his planned return to the country for a meeting with his successor, Bassirou Diomaye Faye. Mr. Sall, who currently lives in self-imposed exile in Morocco, has been nominated as a candidate for the UN Secretary-General's post. His nomination was put forward by Burundi, but President Faye has not said whether Senegal supports it. Astronomers have detected an atmosphere around a rocky, Earth-like planet outside our solar system that could have liquid water on its surface and therefore could possibly support life, Paddy Maguire reports.
8: The researchers at Harvard University say the exoplanet, that's a planet that orbits a star outside our solar system, is the best place so far discovered to look for alien life. 49 light-years away, LHS 1140b firstly falls within its dim star's habitable or Goldilocks zone, as our Earth does in relation to the Sun. Then, a new technique has observed traces of helium, indicating it has an atmosphere. Having an atmosphere suggests a more stable climate, which would regulate temperature and potentially trap liquid water, which in turn could viably support life.
5: A study of a minimally invasive treatment for prostate cancer has found it's as effective as surgery or radiotherapy, but with far fewer side effects. Focal therapy uses heat or cold to destroy cancer cells. Researchers from Imperial College London followed the outcomes for nearly 3,500 male patients who had their prostate cancer treated with such therapy. And that's the latest BBC News.
0: Hello, you're listening to the newsroom from the BBC World Service with me, Ankur Desai. Welcome to the programme. US President Donald Trump has accused China of undermining the 2020 US presidential election. In a speech to the nation, he announced that the White House is posting declassified intelligence documents that show what he called the largest compromise of election data in US history, accusing China of hacking some 220 million voter files.
1: This evidence shows that the election system we have dangerously exposes and really exposes, like, levels never thought possible to hacking, exploitation, and foreign interference. Just as disturbingly, this vital information has for many years been covered up and hidden from you. The American people, our beautiful, our great American people. But that all changes right now.
0: And he went on to declare that what he called the deep state worked to downplay China's move to undermine the 2018 midterm elections and the 2020 presidential election, which Donald Trump lost to Joe Biden. Well, the Democrats say Mr. Trump is laying the ground to meddle in the midterms, where the Republicans risk losing control of Congress. Let's get more details on this then with our correspondent in Washington, Nick Johnson. Nick, just tell us a bit more then about what Donald Trump had to say.
9: Yeah, well, this was a 26-minute address that Donald Trump gave from the White House. The top line here is him accusing China of interfering in that 2020 presidential election, which he, of course, lost to Joe Biden. How did they interfere? Well, Donald Trump said that Beijing managed to access 220 million US voter files, personal information, who they're likely to vote for. And he described that as the largest compromise in election data history. He didn't go on to explain, though, how China accessing that information could have affected the election in any way. And we've heard in the past hour or so from a spokesperson for the Chinese embassy in Washington who said that China has never and will never interfere in the presidential elections of the US. Mr. Trump also made other claims in his address. He accused what he called the deep state parts of US intelligence of covering up Chinese interference and covering up meddling in the 2020 election. Now, we should say that in an assessment that was done in 2021 under the then US Director of National Intelligence, John Ratcliffe, who's now the CIA director, found no evidence of foreign interference in the 2020 election whatsoever. And Mr. Trump also made other claims in the speech as well. He said there were hundreds of thousands of non-US citizens registered to vote, and he painted a picture of a very broken and vulnerable US election system.
0: Just a question, well, I guess a twofold question for you. What evidence is there about this impact and the alleged compromise? And what does Donald Trump, well, he's made these sort of accusations before. Why is he saying this now?
9: Well, in terms of the evidence, he said that there's going to be a number of files that are going to be released, documents are going to be released, which will outline more detail as to the evidence that he's referring to. We haven't yet looked at all those documents. We haven't been able to verify them. But as I mentioned, some of the examples he gave about the way that Beijing managed to access people's data, he didn't provide an explanation as to how the accessing of that data could have any impact on the outcome of the election. And yeah, he has said these sorts of things before. I think he's saying them again now for a couple of reasons. Number one is He really wants to get the Save America Act through Congress. It's struggling to get past the Senate. The Save America Act will obligate voters in the US when they come to the polls to have proof of citizenship and proof of evidence to vote carried with them. And I think number two is that he is not doing well in the polls here at the moment, largely because of the economy, the cost of living, and also what's going on with Iran. And I think that he's laying the groundwork for a possible suggestion that there's going to be issues in the upcoming midterm elections where it's possible the Republicans may lose control of both houses of Congress.
0: Okay, well, Nick, appreciate your time. Thank you again. Nick Johnson there, reporting from Washington. Let's get some analysis then from Beijing, where our correspondent Stephen McDonald joins me now. Stephen, any reaction in the early hours there?
10: Well, so far, the reaction has come from the Chinese embassy in Washington, basically saying that the Chinese government has never and would never be involved in trying to rig the US elections. There will be the regular foreign ministry press briefing in 4 hours' time. No doubt there'll be questions there, and we'd expect some comments from the Chinese government, I guess along the same lines, denying these accusations. The crucial thing, though, is what it means for US-China relations going forward in a year when Xi Jinping is supposed to be going to Washington in September. Now, might they, on the one hand, say, you know what, you're making these unfounded allegations against us and we've had enough, we're calling it off, no trip by Xi. But another possible approach could be from them to say, well, look, really, trade is number one when it all comes down to it, and that these allegations, no one's really going to take them that seriously anyway. They've all been made before. They're totally unsupported by the evidence, and this is just part of the cut and thrust of US politics because Donald Trump wants to muddy the waters, thinking he's going to do very badly in the upcoming midterm elections. So given that, we can just ignore it. And that the trip will somehow still go ahead. But the Chinese response, it's going to be very interesting to see how it does impact that visit from Xi Jinping.
0: Okay, we'll leave it there for now, but appreciate your time as always. Thank you, Stephen. Stephen McDonald there, our correspondent in Beijing. Well, let's talk about Canada. I mean, it's used to wildfires, but in recent years, they've become more frequent and they're lasting longer. Right now, more than 850 are burning across the country. And it's led to Canada's biggest city of Toronto and some cities over the border, like Detroit, to register some of the world's worst air quality readings.
11: We begin tonight here with the breaking news. Growing concern at this hour over air quality, dangerous smoke from Canadian wildfires filling the skies across the U.S., the Midwest, and now right into the Northeast.
0: Now, people in many areas have been advised to stay indoors. Here are some residents of Chicago, a full 450 kilometers south of the Canadian border.
2: It's wild because when you look outside, you think it's fog and it's completely covered the city, and it's smoke because when you walk outside, it burns, it stings a little bit.
3: It's almost like smoking cigarettes all day without even having to go get Newports, man. It's insane, bro.
12: Why does this continue to happen? It's like, I don't remember this growing up that we had smoke and fires so often.
0: Senior Canada reporter Nadine Youssef is in Toronto and described what the smoke is like there.
13: It's thick and it's hard to escape. We've been blanketed by smoke over the last 2 days, and it distinctly smells of campfire outside. I mean, you can smell it immediately when you go outside. Today, it's even seeped through the buildings. I live in an apartment complex in downtown Toronto, and even the hallways here smell like smoke, so really hard to escape. Most people are staying home if they can. It has forced things like the FIFA Fan Festival here to cancel its public outdoor broadcast of the England-Argentina match yesterday. And we know that the smoke is traveling south in the U.S., where, you know, the final of the FIFA World Cup game on Sunday is set to be held. And so there are concerns that it might affect the World Cup final. Right now, we're not, hearing of any impacts to scheduling, but, you know, certainly there are concerns that the smoke will continue to linger throughout the weekend. In general, there are about 800 wildfires or so building across Canada right now, and many of them are burning out of control in Northern Ontario. So that's where the bulk of the smoke that we're seeing here is coming from. Wildfires in Canada are not unusual. all, but they have become more frequent since 2015. And before, they used to burn out west more often. So, you know, in British Columbia, in Alberta, what we're seeing over the past number of years is the frequency of wildfires is moving out east. So now you're seeing more wildfires in Ontario, in Quebec, and in the Maritimes even. And of course, firefighting efforts are ongoing, you know, across the country. But I think it's important to note that fighting fires in Canada's vast boreal forest is very difficult. The wildfires are part of the natural life cycle of these forests. And of course, because of, you know, they've become more frequent, you know, the wildfire fighting efforts have mostly focused on trying to get the flames away from places where, you know, people's homes or livelihoods could be affected, rather than putting them out altogether. So you're just kind of seeing those efforts, you know, unfold across the country, and particularly in Northern Ontario.
0: Nadine Youssef reporting from Canada. You're listening to the newsroom from the BBC World Service. Now, here in the UK, Andy Burnham has been elected unopposed as the new leader of the Labour Party. The announcement is due to be made later today, when he is to promise a new path for the country when he takes over from Sir Keir Starmer next week. So, what's the former mayor of Greater Manchester and now Britain's new Labour leader and Prime Minister in waiting like? And what are his politics? Well, here's our political correspondent, Rob Watson.
14: The charming to his fans, at any rate, Andy Burnham is a bit trendier than recent British Prime Ministers. The Liverpool-born 56-year-old dresses fashionably, loves Britpop, has a season ticket to Everton Football Club, and plays the guitar. As to his politics, he recently posted on TikTok, where else, that they come from his teenage dislike of the Conservative Prime Minister Margaret Thatcher and her privatising government and its effect on the industrial north of his youth.
15: It was growing up in and around these streets that I saw what Thatcher's government did to places like this, the draining away of economic, social and political power.
14: Andy Burnham is both an outsider and insider. An outsider thanks to his working class upbringing in the north, an insider because after attending the prestigious Cambridge University, he quickly got into politics as one of the bright young talents in the new Labour governments of Tony Blair and Gordon Brown. Despite not being that well known, he even tried for the Labour leadership in 2010, campaigning on themes we recognise today, including a claim to be more normal than most politicians.
16: I can give Labour something that the Tories haven't got, and that's a leader that people can relate to, whose background looks like their own, but also who has the ability to inspire.
14: He failed to win the leadership in 2010 and again in 2015, so he gave up being an MP and headed back up north to run for mayor of Greater Manchester.
17: I am standing in this election as Labour's candidate to make our politics more accountable than it is today, to break the London-centric nature of politics in this country. I will be a grassroots mayor for all of Greater Manchester.
14: He quickly found himself, once elected, having to rally the city after the bombing of a rock concert in 2017 by an Islamic extremist.
18: This was an act of extremism. It certainly doesn't represent Greater Manchester. The spirit of Greater Manchester was those people throwing their doors open last night at that moment of maximum panic, welcoming people in, driving people away from danger. That is the spirit of this place.
14: Despite that, and despite confronting central government over lockdowns during COVID, something earning him the title King of the North, he's not massively well known in Britain. And having been crowned as Labour leader rather than challenged in debate, little is known about his politics, beyond his general left-of-centre approval of state intervention and emphasis on the less well-off in society. His only big idea so far, and it's a vague one, is for the transfer of power and money out of London to the regions. And of course, a plea for a bit more optimism.
4: Imagine what things could be like if we succeed. Imagine if we could bring down the cost of energy for people and businesses and the good things that would come from that. Imagine good growth in every postcode and hope in every heart.
14: Rarely, though, has someone come to high office with so little really known about them, leaving many unsure as to whether he's a likeable lightweight or Labour's great northern hope.
0: Rob Watson with that report. Now, here in England, in schools and offices up and down the country, people have spent the day picking over what went wrong on the pitch during last night's World Cup semi-final exit to Argentina. But there's also been a lot of talk about what happened after the final whistle, when the Argentinian players displayed a banner about the Falkland Islands. It said, Las Malvinas son Argentinas, which translates as the Falklands are Argentine. The islands remain the subject of a sovereignty dispute between the UK and Argentina. Here's the UK's business secretary, Peter Kyle.
19: It is essential that when it comes to the World Cup, the politics is kept separate from it. I'm really proud of our team, what they achieved, the professionalism they showed, but also the dignity that they showed. And that was in real contrast to what we saw with the Argentine team last night. When it comes to the consequences for their actions, well, that's for FIFA to do now. And I really do hope that FIFA do a proper investigation into it.
0: Well, while football's governing body FIFA says it's assessing what happened, our sports editor Dan Rowan is in Atlanta, where the match was played.
20: FIFA have released a statement in which a spokesperson said, as is standard procedure, its independent disciplinary committee is currently assessing the match reports and considering the relevant circumstances before deciding on potential further steps based on the FIFA disciplinary code. That is effectively FIFA speak for saying that they are looking into this and will consider whether or not to charge and potentially punish Argentina's Football Association and all those players concerned. I think any decision will come after the conclusion of the World Cup, which of course reaches its finale on Sunday in New Jersey when Argentina take on the European champion Spain. If you look at the precedent for situations like this, in 2014, Argentina were punished with a small fine when players held up a similar sign following a game against Slovenia. Political messaging is prohibited by FIFA, not just by players, but also by fans as well. And it was made very clear by officials before this game that fans would be prevented from bringing in any flags or banners with political messaging into the stadium here. But in the event, it was actually the players themselves, as we've been saying. And so it'll be interesting to see what FIFA do. As you've said, the UK government have made clear that they expect to see some action. The Argentine president has been reported as defending his players' actions, but saying that diplomacy has to happen off the pitch and not on it. But it is an example of how this World Cup once again has been dragged into the political landscape.
0: Dan Rowan reporting from Atlanta. Let's go to Indian-administered Kashmir for our next story, where a man named Abdul Rashid Wani was detained by police in 1997. He was never seen again. The human rights

0: 1989 and 2012, a practice known as enforced disappearance. Until now, there's been no official record of what happened to all of these people, and it's believed most of them are dead. On Thursday, there was some relief for Abdul Rashid Wani's family. In a landmark ruling, a judge has issued a death certificate for him, admitting that he is no longer alive. Ira Khan reports.
1: Abdul Rashid Wani was a timber trader who was stopped near his home in the city of Srinagar, the capital of Indian administered Kashmir, in 1997. That evening, his wife and his two children were waiting for him to return home. They were supposed to go to a wedding reception, but he never came back. At the time, Kashmir, as today, was a heavily contested territory. Both India and Pakistan officially claim all of Kashmir, and it's divided between the two of them. In 1989, after failed political struggles for self-determination, rebel groups began an armed struggle. They sought Kashmir's independence or its merger with Pakistan. That's when people started to disappear. The police and army took them on suspicion that they were involved in the separatist movement. Now, after years of searching for Abdul, a judge in Indian-administered Kashmir has finally declared what the family had already suspected, that Abdul Rashid Wani is dead. The judgment ordered a death certificate to be issued. It also acknowledged that a police probe had identified the army officer who took Wani into custody. It records the date of Wani's death as the same day that he vanished, but it gives no information to where his body lies. Today, the rebellion has been largely crushed, but at least 500,000 soldiers remain in the Indian part of Kashmir. The authorities there claim that many of the disappeared were killed in armed clashes, but could not be identified. The thousands of families of the missing are not sure they'll ever find out what happened to their loved ones, or whether anyone will be prosecuted for their disappearance.
0: Ira Khan reporting. Now, in just a few years, the idea of human falling in love with a robot has gone from sci-fi film plot to reality. And now China's become the latest country to try and do something about it. As part of a string of new laws, Beijing has put in tight controls designed to stop people forming deep bonds with AI chatbots. In the past few minutes, China's President Xi Jinping has given a speech where he's called for a people-centric approach to AI, adding that regulations are needed to offset the risks. With more on this one, our reporter Will Chalk has been looking into it.
2: The idea of falling in love with an AI chatbot may seem outlandish to some people, but it is a thing that happens. And what data we do have suggests that it's much more common among younger people and vulnerable people as well. And if you think about it, it's not too hard to see why, because these AI chatbots, you know, they tell you that any idea you have is a great idea. They're constantly validating your feelings. I think those are qualities that many people would actually love in their real life partner. Like I say, data on how widespread it is severely limited. A few isolated surveys, but it is hard to know how much you can trust them. James Muldoon, though, has written a book on AI relationships.
3: Well, you download the app, you often customize your own character so you can choose what they look like, what their personality is. Often you can write a backstory so that you can have this quite developed role play with your AI character. Sometimes you can choose if you want friendship, something platonic, something romantic. And then most of these services are text-based. So it's just like texting any of your friends on WhatsApp.
2: So that covers the kind of inner relationship angle, but that's not the only problem here. There's also the idea that if young people especially get used to having conversations with these bots that never disagree with them, then actually real life human interactions where the human being can disagree with you, they then become uncomfortable for you. Which brings us on to these rules in China. So they explicitly ban virtual intimate relationship services for minors. For adults, these regulations require that AI services avoid fostering emotional dependency. Companies will also have to let a person's emergency contact know if they detect an emotional crisis, and they'll have to run any new models through government-mandated tests. As for why China is so concerned, I asked Matt Sheehan, a specialist in Chinese AI at the Carnegie Endowment for International Peace.
4: The government is really concerned about the impact of AI companions on the population. That's out of a concern for the actual people involved. There's also sort of a macro level element of being concerned that these chatbots are going to feed into China's declining birth rates. China already faces a major demographic crisis over the long term, and they don't like the idea of a large portion of their population kind of being sucked into these digital relationships rather than the real world.
0: And well, how does this compare to other countries?
2: Well, New York and California.

0: California are two US states who've passed similar laws. The EU has some regulations too. But the general consensus among the experts I've spoken to is that these laws in China are the strictest yet. One of those experts, Caitlin Fennessy, is from the non-profit AI research group, the IAPP.
1: So many of the light touch laws that we saw early on, including in the United States, focus primarily on transparency. So informing users that they were in fact engaging with a chatbot. The laws in China go a whole lot further and they put requirements on the providers, not only to avoid addictive and manipulative behaviors, but also to put in place protections when they detect, and they are required to detect, signs of emotional distress or crisis.
0: Now, as for how concerned, you know, society, the world, different countries should be, that's a trickier question. But I think the fact that the Chinese government is so concerned about this does tell you a bit of a story about how widespread this problem might be.
2: We'll talk with that report. And that's about it from us on the newsroom team from the BBC World Service with me, Ankur Desai. Thanks ever so much. Enjoy the rest of your day.
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0: This is the BBC World Service, and coming up after the news, the global story. Marco Rubio will host an international summit on the threat posed by, quote, transnational far-left terrorism, with a particular focus on the group called Antifa. But who are they? Are they a significant threat? Or is there something else motivating the DC summit? Join me, Tristan Redman, in 2 minutes.
1: BBC News with Ankur Desai. President Trump has accused China of extensive interference in the 2020 elections and alleged that US intelligence had covered up Beijing's attempts to damage him electorally. Mr. Trump has repeatedly claimed that the election, which he lost to Joe Biden, had been rigged. But dozens of investigations, audits and court proceedings at all levels have failed to uncover any evidence of fraud. The US has been carrying out a sixth consecutive night of strikes on Iranian targets, while Iran has been responding with attacks on US interests in the region. Iranian state media say there were explosions in Bushehr, where the country's only nuclear plant is based. Japan's benchmark Nikkei stock index has fallen more than 4%, tumbling 225 points in morning trade on Friday. And President Xi Jinping of China has urged global cooperation for the development of artificial intelligence, or AI, saying it should not be dominated by a single country. Mr. Xi also said it should be ensured that AI was always under human control. The Australian government has expressed bitter disappointment that the authorities in Laos are not pursuing stronger charges in relation to the deaths of two Australian tourists. Bianca Jones and Holly Morton Bowles died after drinking bootleg liquor contaminated with methanol. The man who operates Donald Trump's teleprompter is being investigated for allegedly using inside information to place bets on the content of the president's speeches. Gabriel Perez is reported to have made more than $100,000 betting on the words and phrases Mr. Trump would use. And a study of a minimally invasive treatment for prostate cancer has found it's as effective as surgery or radiotherapy, but with fewer side effects. Focal therapy uses heat or cold to destroy cancer cells. And astronomers have detected an atmosphere around a rocky Earth-like planet outside of our solar system that could have liquid water on its surface. That's all from the BBC World News.
2: This is shocking. It's hard to understand. It's hard to believe. I mean, maybe it's not hard to believe.
0: A prominent British Conservative politician was killed in her home last week, and the news has made it across the Atlantic. This is the podcaster Megan Kelly.
2: Anne Widdecombe was a former Member of Parliament in Great Britain and had become somewhat of an elder stateswoman for the Reform UK Party. She was 78 years old.
0: At first, investigating police said that there was, quote, no information that this is a politically motivated crime. But that initial assessment evolved.
2: That new evidence had prompted Britain's National Counterterrorism Unit to take a lead.
0: Police said they believed Widdecombe had been killed in a, quote, targeted attack. Investigators say there's a limit to the details they can provide, given it's a live murder investigation. But they're working to understand a possible motive.
2: What exactly that means, I don't know.
0: There are still big questions over whether Widdecombe was targeted because of her political beliefs and who targeted her. But the case has amplified a sense of insecurity on both sides of the Atlantic amongst members of the political right that they might be targeted by attackers from, as they see it, far-left groups. On Thursday in Washington, Marco Rubio, the Secretary of State, will host an international summit on the threat posed by, quote, the resurgence of transnational far-left terrorism. There'll be a particular focus on the loosely composed group the Trump administration calls Antifa. What is this group? Is it a significant threat? Or is there something else motivating the DC summit? From the BBC, I'm Tristan Redman in London. And today on The Global Story, is the Trump administration right to worry about far-left groups like Antifa? Mike Wendling, great to have you back.
3: Nice to be back.
0: Just, you know, talking with you about movies last week. And today we are back to talk about something that's, you know, roughly in the same ballpark.
3: Yeah, more extremist politics for you.
0: Yeah. Well, Mike, for those of our listeners who were not listening last week, could you introduce yourself, please? Tell us what it is you do.
3: Sure. My name's Mike Wendling, and I'm a journalist. I specialize in, amongst other things, movements on the far right and the far left, particularly in America, but around the world.
0: Great to have you back with us, Mike. So Marco Rubio is hosting a summit in Washington, D.C. on Thursday. By all accounts, he's invited senior ministers from more than 60 countries to talk about, quote, the resurgence of transnational far-left terrorism. When Marco Rubio thinks about far-left terrorism, what's he thinking about? Is there one incident more than any other that really captures what this is and explains what's giving the impetus to the White House here?
3: There's one case that the authorities in the United States will point to, and that's a protest outside an immigration facility in Texas about a year ago in July 2025. A group of left-wing activists protested, brought fireworks, but then also brought body armor and in at least one case, a weapon. The protest turned violent when police showed up, and one of the protesters actually shot a police officer. After that, a number of the protesters were arrested. They were accused of being part of an Antifa group. And just recently, just in the last few weeks, have received lengthy prison sentences. The man who shot the police officer was sentenced to 100 years in prison. And other sentences included sentences of 40 to 50 years in prison. Now, they weren't convicted necessarily of being part of an Antifa group, because that is not, it's in itself illegal, but the organization that went into the protests and the consequent violence led to their criminal convictions and those long sentences. This is one of the cases that the Trump administration has held up as a signal of the potential threat of left-wing violence and Antifa violence in the United States.
0: So the Trump administration would hold up this particular case as justification of something needing to be done about far-left extremist groups. Who's leading the charge on this for them?
3: Well, the White House's counterterror chief is a man named Sebastian Gorka, who will be fairly familiar to people who watch BBC content.
4: Left-wing terrorism in America is on the rise, and guess what? We're going to stop it.
3: He appears on the BBC.
5: I'm not going to be caught or pulled into some BBC, you know, fake news questioning.
3: And has done in the past quite a while.
5: That is classic BBC hackery.
3: He grew up here in Britain, originally Hungarian. He's very hawkish when it comes to these kinds of groups. And him and other White House officials like Stephen Miller, who's the White House chief of staff, have identified Antifa as a threat to American values. They really think that the rising tide of left-wing violence is something that could destabilize the country, and they're committed to sniffing it out.
0: Okay, well, over the last decade or so, Mike, there have been two competing narratives, haven't there, about what's happening in the United States. The first is led by people who believe that there's a rise of fascism in the United States and something needs to be done about that. The second is led by people who believe that there's a rise of violence in the US fomented by people on the far left and something needs to be done about that. So today we're hoping that you're going to help us establish how much truth there is in each of those two narratives. So let's start from the beginning. Antifa was in the public discourse a lot after Donald Trump was elected for the first time in 2016, but it's been around for a long time in the United States. Where did it start? Where does it come from?
3: Well, it's originally a European movement, right? If you go back to the history, there were anti-fascist groups in Germany in the 1930s, prior to World War II. They don't really have any sort of direct lineage to the groups that sprung up in the 1970s and the 1980s. In the American context, it's a little bit different. In the 1980s, there was a group called Anti-Racist Action, which developed in Minneapolis and other Midwestern cities. And basically, this was around the punk scene. It was a subculture. At the time, as punk and underground music was taking off, those kinds of scenes were attracting not only sort of left-wing anarchists, but also neo-Nazi skinheads. the anarchists didn't really want to hang out with the neo-Nazi skinheads, so they formed these sort of self-defense units to keep those people away from their movement. It remained part of that. It didn't sort of break containment until Donald Trump came along. And what happened around 2015 and 2016 is very interesting, because you had a series of right-wing groups who formed around that time, most notably groups like the Proud Boys. There was a group called Patriot Prayer in the Pacific Northwest. They start to become emboldened as Donald Trump starts to say the things that they want said in politics, and they start to hit the streets, and they start to have rallies and street marches. That's when you really see Antifa, as a sort of reaction to that, also step out into the streets. And in many cities, Portland, Oregon, Berkeley, California, in New York City, you had pretty violent street clashes between these far right and far left groups.
0: When did Antifa first become something that politicians in the mainstream would actually talk about? Like, do you remember when you first heard Donald Trump mentioning them?
3: They first came to light in a big way in Donald Trump's consciousness in 2017. In August 2017, there was that violent melee in Charlottesville. If you remember, there were a large contingent of neo-Nazis, ethno-nationalists, other assorted far-right groups and people came to this university town under the banner Unite the Right. They wanted to show their force. And then that attracted counter-protesters. Not all of them Antifa, but a sizable number of them were anti-fascists.
6: Nazis go home! Nazis go home!
3: And they battled in some ways on the streets.
7: The crowd in Charlottesville showed up to protest a white supremacist rally. Despite the anger, no one expected this.
3: A member of one of the far-right groups drove a car through a crowd, hitting people, killing a counter-protester from the left-wing side.
7: The verdict reached today in a Virginia courtroom. James Fields deliberately plowed into the protesters, killing 32-year-old Heather Heyer and injuring two dozen others.
3: He eventually was convicted of murder and put in prison. But this was the catalyst for a whole range of media attention that got the attention of Donald Trump and many other people.
0: I mean, this was the moment, and many people remember, when Donald Trump famously said that there were fine people on both sides.
3: That's right. And that comment has been sort of picked over ever since.
0: Yes. Okay. So you mentioned this as a kind of warning sign of what was to come. At what point do you start to realize, Mike, as someone who follows this very closely, that there is something happening on the ground as far as far left groups are concerned?
3: Well, later that year, I went to Berkeley, California, where there was a campus event at the University of Berkeley, famously a pretty left-wing, pro-free speech university. And I witnessed sort of running battles between groups like the Proud Boys and groups like Patriot Prayer and counter-demonstrators. Many of them were Antifa. Many of them were what they call the black bloc wing of Antifa, dressed head to toe in black and masked and basically there for what they would say is security or self-defense, but they are willing to use violence. There were fights. It was quite a chaotic situation. And then I also, you know, later witnessed the same kind of thing happen in Portland, Oregon. It became a regular feature in the Trump years, and it would be anything from sort of verbal confrontation to pepper spray to fighting with sticks and batons. And sometimes, you know, even greater violence than that.
0: For an organization to be a quote-unquote terrorist group, the common understanding would be that they would have to have leaders of some sort. Are there Antifa leaders?
3: You know, a lot of people who have sympathy with the Antifa movement are also anarchists, and they're kind of allergic to leaders.
0: Mm-hmm.
3: They often form loose associations, not organized groups. You don't sign up to a direct debit or have a membership card or anything like this. I have encountered in the course of my reporting people who are sort of de facto leaders. One of whom, Antifa spokesman of sorts in Portland, agreed to sit down with one of his opposite numbers, a card-carrying Proud Boy member.
8: Guys, so look, first of all, I'm just going to go over the rules.
9: Okay.
8: We don't want any violence. Number one, no violence.
9: No violence.
8: Can we stay seated?
9: Stay seated.
8: Stay seated. I know that it's going to get heated.
3: This was at the height of the protests in Portland, where these people would be shouting at each other in the street and sometimes worse.
8: Luis, what do you think of Rob?
10: I think he's misguided. I think he's a bigot. I think he's a misogynist. I think he's violent towards women. And I think he's a racist.
8: What do you think of Luis?
9: I told him he's ignorant of who I am. I think he's violent on the street. I think he's trying to duck out of responsibility. My dad always told me, you go to a protest, you end up getting arrested, don't cry. Own it.
3: They had a fairly frosty, but I wouldn't call it respectful. I would maybe call it civil conversation.
8: And I want to ask you one more question, which is, has anything changed in your mind as a result of this meeting, Luis?
10: Honestly, more sorrow, more sadness. The fight's going to be longer. Man.
8: Rob, has anything changed in your mind as a result?
9: I respect you less now, dog. I thought I was going to respect you more after this, man. I respect you even less.
3: It was an interesting dynamic between the two. I'm not sure if it told us much more than they would continue to be ideological foes forevermore.
0: Well, so this is in 2019 that you're reporting in Portland. Not very long after that, the world enters the 2020 COVID pandemic. And within that moment, there is the murder of George Floyd in Minneapolis in May 2020 by a police officer. And in the wake of that, months and months of civil unrest. To what extent, if any, was that unrest caused by Antifa?
3: You know, that's a great question. And I think this really shows how Antifa operates on sort of two levels. One as an actual sort of street force and one as a bogeyman for Donald Trump and his allies. So Antifa activists were certainly present in protests, right? And Antifa activists, there are cases where some of them were arrested on charges of criminal damage and rioting and whatnot. They certainly weren't the majority because this was a mass movement, right, that sprung up after George Floyd was murdered. However, in certain segments of the right, it became a common wisdom that Antifa was driving the whole protest movement. Antifa activists were certainly there, but how much they had to do with the ensuing violence and mayhem that happened because of that takeover is really debatable.
0: So the public perception of their involvement is possibly greater than the actual evidence of them being involved.
3: And certainly from the Trump administration and the MAGA movement, which tends to use Antifa as a catch-all for, you know, not just the sort of people who are directly inspired or pledge their allegiance to Antifa, but left-wing violence as a whole. And then even other incidents that don't necessarily have anything to do with left-wing violence or come from different political perspectives. So yeah, it's become a much larger thing than the relatively small numbers would imply.
0: So much of this is party political. I mean, as we've discussed, there was an increase in activity of groups like the Proud Boys during Donald Trump's first term. Is the reverse true? When Joe Biden entered the White House, did that allow an increase or a flourishing of left-wing extremist groups as well?
3: Well, not in the same way, because, you know, Antifa at one level is a reactive movement. When Joe Biden was in office, there was a huge investigation into the events of January the 6th, 2021. As a result of that, a lot of those right-wing groups, the Proud Boys, the Oath Keepers, they were hobbled. Their members were in prison. They were broken up. They weren't holding marches and rallies. And so you didn't have the corresponding reaction by Antifa groups, which would be to come out and confront them.
0: You mentioned January the 6th, which seems like an important staging post in this story.
11: They were literally banging on the doors of Congress. And then some Trump supporters managed to get inside. They were armed and wandering the Capitol building.
12: We all remember what happened that day.
11: The chamber has emptied, democracy put on hold. Outside, they were scaling the ramparts, the mob for the moment in charge, believing they have the right to overthrow the will of the people.
12: I mean, there were rival narratives that grew up about the reasons behind the unrest around the Capitol in Washington, D.C. How did these different narratives develop, Mike?
3: Some of the right-wing groups that were there accused Antifa operatives of being in the crowd, of stirring up the crowd. I think that narrative developed because in the lead-up to January the 6th, there were those sort of street battles. But on that day itself, they were largely kept away and keeping away from the events at the Capitol. But because Antifa as a idea had become such a sort of big thing, on the right, there was almost an immediate assumption that there were agent provocateurs in the crowd. There was almost no evidence that that was the case.
12: Well, if we jump forward a few years, Donald Trump comes back to the White House. Less than a year into his second term is the murder of Charlie Kirk, which you touched on earlier on. Back then, we did a whole episode on how the bullet casings were engraved with far-left slogans. A trial is underway right now. Shortly after that murder, Donald Trump signs an executive order in which he designates Antifa a domestic terrorist organization. What was the reaction to that order, and what does it even mean? What does it change?
3: It doesn't change a whole lot. The president can't ban a group, for instance. You can't make it illegal to be a member of a group. But I think from a policy perspective, it showed that the president suddenly wanted to emphasize or reemphasize his opposition to the left-wing activists and Antifa specifically, and make a counterterrorism official like Sebastian Gorka concentrate on this Antifa idea.
12: You said the president can't ban a group, but why not? If he deems that group to be a security threat and quote-unquote terrorist in nature, why wouldn't he be able to do that?
3: It's just not a part of the United States law.
12: Is it a First Amendment thing?
3: It is definitely a First Amendment thing.
12: Freedom of speech.
3: Yeah, absolutely. You can declare yourself a neo-Nazi, and as long as you're not threatening anyone, you can walk down Broadway, goose-stepping all the way. Similarly, if you call yourself Antifa, it doesn't matter if Donald Trump has said that this is a domestic terror organization. You cannot be thrown in prison simply for saying, I support Antifa.
12: But to be clear, if I declared myself a member of Islamic State, that would be different because it's an international.
3: Absolutely, yes. The law is different for foreign terror groups. So the State Department does keep a list of foreign terror groups. And the Trump administration has actually banned a number of foreign Antifa groups. One notable example, Antifa Ust, a German group, translated Antifa East, that is on the State Department's banned list of foreign terror groups.
12: Well, Mike, this brings us neatly to what's happening in Washington on Thursday, because this summit under the aegis of Marco Rubio and Sebastian Gorka, who we mentioned, is aimed at discussing Antifa as an international terrorist group. But is there a real security threat from left-wing groups in the United States? Or is this summit in D.C. part of a kind of campaign of political name-calling that we see a lot in politics on all sides of the political spectrum at the moment? I mean, some people on the left call their political opponents fascists. Some on the right call their opponents communists. Bolting the word terrorist on, is that just a way of sort of turning the dial up even further?
3: I think so. I think that obviously there's not a zero threat from left-wing groups, the CESIS.
12: That's the Center for Strategic and International Studies, which is a think tank in the US.
3: That's right. They pointed out that in the early part of 2025, for the first time in years, the number of attacks carried about by left-wing inspired assailants was larger than the number carried out by right-wing assailants. However, the nature of the attacks has been very different. If you think about the nature of right-wing violence versus left-wing violence tends to be much more deadly and much more sort of based on identity. So if you look at a recent attack on a mosque in San Diego, an attack on a black grocery store in a black neighborhood in Buffalo, New York, an attack on a Hispanic area in El Paso, Texas, a synagogue in Pittsburgh. All of these are very, very deadly events that have happened in recent times in the United States. Left-wing violence certainly has, in some cases, claimed lives. Generally, it is to do with property crime, vandalism, targeting corporations or the state. And the nature of it is very much different, and it's not necessarily targeted at random individuals or civilians. So there is a disparity in between the amount of storm and fury that the Trump administration has devoted to Antifa and other left-wing groups versus the actual impact on the ground.
0: Well, Mike, you and I are sitting here in London, and there are a couple of relevant and important things happening here this week. The first is at the end of the week, there's a CPAC conference, the first one that's ever going to take place in the UK. Now, CPAC is the Conservative Political Action Committee. And also, we can't have this conversation without mentioning that a prominent Conservative politician called Anne Widdecombe, now retired from Parliament, was killed in her own home. There's an investigation underway, and the facts are uncertain at this point. But we do know that the police who are investigating her death a counter-terrorism police. How does all of this play into the summit that we're seeing in Washington?
3: I think it probably depends on what we learn about that case. And obviously, you know, the investigation is ongoing. Certainly, it will get the attention of Americans and the people who might be at that conference. I think more generally, though, the idea of political terrorism has been, in some ways, democratized. The internet has sort of made it easier for people to be radicalized no matter where they are. They don't necessarily need to rely on a group.
0: How concerned should we be about an increase in political violence of any kind across the spectrum? When you attach extreme names to your political opponents, calling people fascists or calling people communists, does that increase the possibility of political violence?
3: Well, the people who study this kind of thing say, yeah, absolutely. And this is all feeding into what we're seeing. There are other cases in Europe and the United States, politicians being targeted, politicians being murdered. I myself, a little over a year ago, was in Minnesota where I was covering the murder of the Democratic leader in that state. So, you know, the temperature on all sides just keeps going higher and higher. It takes people who have the guts to reach out to the other side and really try and turn the temperature down to stop a cycle of violence like is what's happening. There's really no indication that there's a critical mass really somewhere in American politics that will actually do that. So for now, I'm afraid we're stuck in a pattern of the temperature keeps going up.
0: Thanks so much, Mike. It's been, I won't say it's been great to talk this through with you, but it's been super interesting. Thank you.
3: Thanks a lot.
0: That was Mike Wendling, BBC journalist who specialises in the far right and the far left, and has spent time reporting those movements up close. Now, we love to hear from you, so please do send us your thoughts and ideas on the global story at bbc.com. 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And that's it from us for today. We'll be back again tomorrow. Cheerio.

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1: Hello and welcome to Newsday on the BBC World Service with Anne Soy in Nairobi and Catherine Biarahunga in London. Great to have you with us.
2: President Donald Trump has accused China of meddling in the 2020 election, which he lost to Joe Biden. In an address to the nation, he accused elements of the US intelligence services of covering up Beijing's involvement without providing evidence. China has denied the allegations.
3: The Chinese government wanted U.S. president to lose the next election. And the reason they wanted me to lose is because they knew I was wise to them.
1: Meanwhile, President Xi Jinping has been speaking at a major artificial intelligence conference in Shanghai, calling for greater global cooperation on regulating the industry.
2: And rare protests in Ukraine lay bare disagreements about how to continue the fight against Russia. But first, the latest world news.
4: BBC News with David Harper. President Trump has accused China of extensive interference in the 2020 elections and alleged that US intelligence had covered up attempts by Beijing to damage him electorally. In an address to the nation, Mr. Trump, who lost the election to Joe Biden, repeated his claims of foul play. Nick Johnson reports from Washington.
5: President Trump has once again suggested that the 2020 election was rigged against him, accusing China of accessing the details of 220 million US voters, but failing to explain how that data was used. A 2021 report by the US National Intelligence Council found with high confidence that China did not interfere in the 2020 US election, and dozens of court cases and investigations have since found no evidence of election fraud. Ahead of his address, some Democrats accused the president of laying the ground to claim foul play in November's midterm elections.
4: The US has been carrying out a sixth consecutive night of strikes on Iranian targets. Iran has again responded with attacks on US interests in the region. Iranian state media is reporting that three people were killed and nine others injured in US attacks on bridges in the town of Bandar Hamir near the Strait of Hormuz. Danny Eberhard reports.
6: The US says it continues to degrade Iranian military capabilities. In addition, it says it's enforcing its blockade of Iranian ports. Iranian media say there have been explosions in Bushehr, where the country's only nuclear plant is based, and power lines have been damaged near the Strait of Hormuz. Iran has been hitting back. Kuwait's military says its air defences have been deployed to combat Iranian missiles and drones, and the sounds of explosions have been heard in Qatar.
4: More than 850 wildfires are burning across Canada. Officials say the vast majority are out of control. Most of them are raging in the provinces of Manitoba, Saskatchewan and Ontario. Thick plumes of smoke are harming air quality in US cities like New York too. Our senior Canada reporter Nadine Youssef is in Toronto.
7: It's thick and it's hard to escape. We've been blanketed by smoke over the last 2 days and it distinctly smells of campfire outside. I mean, you can smell it immediately when you go outside. Today, it's even seeped through the buildings. I live in an apartment complex in downtown Toronto and even the hallways here smell like smoke. So really hard to escape. Most people are staying home if they can.
4: President Xi Jinping of China has urged global cooperation for the development of artificial intelligence, saying it should not be dominated by a single country. Speaking at the opening ceremony of the World Artificial Intelligence Conference in Shanghai, Mr. Xi said that regulations, technical monitoring and early warning systems should be put in place to ensure AI was always under human control. He advocated a people-centric approach to the development of AI. This is the latest world news from the BBC. Japan's benchmark Nikkei stock index has fallen more than 4%, tumbling 225 points in morning trade. Opinions vary on the reasons for the sharp fall, with some analysts pointing to the latest escalation in the US-Iran conflict and others to growing investor anxiety over the AI boom. A group denouncing political repression under the former Senegalese president Macky Sall has criticised his plan to return to the country for a meeting with his successor, Bassirou Diomaye Faye. Mr. Sall, who currently lives in self-imposed exile in Morocco, has been nominated as a candidate for the UN Secretary-General's post. His nomination was put forward by Burundi, but President Faye hasn't said whether Senegal supports it. A 10-year study of a minimally invasive treatment for prostate cancer has found that it's as effective as surgery or radiotherapy, but with far fewer side effects. Focal therapy uses heat or cold to destroy cancer cells. Our medical editor, Fergus Walsh, reports.
8: The research, led by Imperial College London, followed nearly 3,500 men who received focal therapy, a targeted treatment using high-intensity ultrasound to heat or cryotherapy to freeze cancerous tissue. Nearly all the men had intermediate or high-risk prostate cancer. Yet 10 years after treatment, only two had died from the disease. Outcomes as good as surgery or radiotherapy, but with less than half the risk of side effects, such as urine leakage or loss of sexual function.
4: Astronomers have detected an atmosphere around a rocky Earth-like planet outside our solar system that could have liquid water on its surface. The researchers say it makes the planet the best place so far discovered to look for life beyond our solar system. Exoplanet LHS 1140b is 49 light-years away. It's slightly larger than Earth and falls within its star's habitable or Goldilocks zone. BBC News.
2: Thank you for that update. Hello and welcome to Newsday from the BBC with me, Anne Soy in Nairobi and Catherine Beruhanga in London.
1: Coming up in the programme, our correspondent in Washington unpicks President Donald Trump's speech for us, where he accuses China of meddling in the 2020 election, which he lost. China's President Xi Jinping has also been giving a major address, but one focused on artificial intelligence, calling for a people-centred approach to the development of the technology. Our business presenter, Ashna Shukla, will have more on that.
2: As ever, we welcome your messages on anything you hear on the programme. Our text and WhatsApp number is +44 77 86 20 50 85.
1: US President Donald Trump has accused China of extensive interference in the 2020 US elections, which he lost to former President Joe Biden. In an address to the nation, Mr. Trump said the U.S. government would be releasing documents which show China had hacked 220 million voter files, but he did not say how that information was used against the U.S. and what actual impact it had on elections. Mr. Trump also accused elements of U.S. intelligence of covering up alleged meddling by Beijing in the 2018 midterms while he was president and the 2020 election.
3: The Chinese government wanted U.S. president to lose the next election. And the reason they wanted me to lose is because they knew I was wise to them, charged them billions and billions of dollars worth of tariffs, and built the strongest military anywhere in the world. We have the strongest military anywhere in the world. Our purpose in disclosing this information is not to weaken confidence in election, but to earn that confidence by confronting vulnerabilities and correcting them very, very quickly. And that's what we're doing. Today, I'm asking the Office of the Director of National Intelligence, the Department of Justice, the FBI, and the CIA to investigate how and why such crucial information was hidden, to fire those involved in the cover-up, and to file criminal charges, if appropriate, against these people.
1: While China's embassy in Washington, D.C. has denied the allegations, opposition Democrats had warned ahead of the speech that the president was laying the groundwork to interfere in November's midterm elections, in which the Republicans risk losing control of Congress. The BBC's Nick Johnson is in Washington, and he spoke to me a little earlier.
5: Well, the top line here is the president referring again to the 2020 election, which he lost to Joe Biden, saying that that election was undermined. He painted a picture of an electoral system in America that was very fragile to outside interference. But the main issue he had, certainly at the beginning of the speech, was accusing China of interfering in the 2020 presidential election, which of course he went on to lose to Joe Biden. How does he claim they interfered? Well, Donald Trump said that Beijing managed to access around 220 million US voter files, which he called the largest compromise in election data history. Now, a spokesperson for the Chinese embassy in Washington said that China has never and will never interfere in the presidential elections in the US. And there was actually a more formal investigation conducted in 2021 under the then US Director of National Intelligence. That was John Ratcliffe. He's now the CIA director. And he found then that there was no evidence of foreign interference in the 2020 presidential election. Mr. Trump also made other claims in his speech. He talked about hundreds of thousands of non-US citizens being registered to vote. And yeah, he painted a picture of an electoral system that was incredibly vulnerable to outside pressure and interference.
9: And this time around, what proof did the president provide for the claims?
5: Well, he said that he would be releasing a number of documents which back up some of his claims. But in the speech, there was little evidence he provided at all. So he talked about Beijing managing to access these hundreds of millions of US voter files, such as personal details, phone numbers. But he didn't outline how Beijing used that information to undermine the election. Similarly, when he was talking about the number of non-US citizens that he claimed were registered to vote, he didn't, again, go into details. We don't know how many of those citizens he claims were registered. We don't know how many of them went on to vote. And even if they did, we don't know what sort of impact that had on the final result. So lots of claims, little evidence.
9: We have the midterm elections coming up in November. How much do claims like this resonate with the public, do you think?
5: What Donald Trump is trying to do is to set the scene for an American voting system from its voting machines, which he talked about tonight and he's talked about before, from its vulnerability to foreign interference, from its vulnerability to domestic interference. He wants to sort of set the ground for this perhaps happening in some form in the November midterms. Why? Well, the Republicans are not doing particularly well in the polls at the moment. The cost of living is a big issue here. The ongoing war with Iran and the effect that's having on oil prices, gas prices, and the global economy more broadly. There is a real chance of the Republicans losing certainly the House of Representatives, but possibly the Senate as well.
9: Now, shortly after President Trump's speech, his Chinese counterpart, Xi Jinping, also spoke, but he was speaking about artificial intelligence, and he didn't seem to react to the accusations made by President Trump. Do you think this will damage what had been improving relations between China and the US?
5: I don't think it will, certainly in the long term. These sort of accusations are directed at China and interference in not necessarily elections, but in ways other countries administer themselves is not necessarily new. And we've heard from Donald Trump in the not so distant past talk about how important relations are with China in terms of getting trade deals over the line. And we know from Donald Trump that trade and business deals are up there with among his top priorities. And I think for that reason, that's still probably the priority working with China going forward. And of course, we're expecting, or Donald Trump is hoping for Xi Jinping to visit Washington in the coming months.
9: And that there was BBC's Nick Johnson in Washington.
2: And artificial intelligence is the other issue that's pitting the two countries against each other, the US and China. The Chinese president, as Catherine was saying there, Xi Jinping, spoke to the world at the AI conference in Shanghai. Archana Shukla joins us now from our Mumbai bureau. You have been monitoring that speech. What is the key message, Archana?
10: Well, and it is trying to position, China's presence and even its leadership as far as AI is concerned. And President Xi Jinping's presence there in the speech really talks about that, you know, saying that artificial intelligence should not be dominated by a single country. She, spoke about how China's open source AI models are the ones, you know, that should be the way forward for AI so that it is developed by all and for all, even including the developing nations, somewhere hinting at the United States, leadership in the AI space. He also spoke about, governance of the sector, which actually has become a key topic of concern. There are discussions and debates around deployment of AI in military combat or by users by hackers or terrorists. And that is where also he spoke about, saying that, countries should not, overstretch national security concept in the field of artificial intelligence, somewhere hinting to the United States and, European Union's imposed restrictions on Chinese tech imports. These were some of the key highlights where Xi Jinping spoke about how artificial intelligence should be for all, and how every country has a role to play in that, not just one big nation.
2: Many thanks, Archana Shukla, there in Mumbai.
9: More than 850 wildfires are burning across Canada and have caused a thick cloud of smoke which has engulfed parts of the country and the northeastern United States. Toronto and the US city of Detroit have been recorded as having the worst air pollution of any city in the world. And the danger was highlighted by dramatic footage filmed by a train driver as he steered his cargo train through walls of flames.
11: This could potentially overtake us here. This is getting a little scary.
12: Yeah.
11: Okay, y'all need to hurry up here. Like, seriously, we're encased in flames now.
12: You guys gotta go backwards. No.
11: Hello, Jody, can you hear us?
12: Yeah, I can hear you there. I'm telling them here. We're notching up.
11: Yeah, this has got to move quick here. Oh, it's all right. This kind of burnt off, so we'll be okay now. Whew! That's a meat and a half, eh?
9: Those flames were incredibly powerful, and the driver of the train and crew are now safe. This happened as the train passed through a small town called Armstrong in Ontario. It's one of several towns which have been evacuated as the wildfires burn largely out of control.
2: The smoke is so bad that there are concerns that even the World Cup final, that is as far away as New Jersey in the United States, could be affected at the weekend. Well, some of the evacuees have gone to Thunder Bay in Ontario, which is itself also suffering from the smoke. I've been speaking to local radio reporter Jacob Henriksen Willis in Thunder Bay, and I began by asking about his listeners and what they made of that dramatic footage that Catherine was talking about of the train crew surrounded by wildfire on all sides.
13: Well, it's absolutely incredible, right? So when we first saw it, we were scrambling to figure out if it was real or not because we couldn't believe it, right? Literally unbelievable. And when we posted it, I had the privilege of, people were calling in and I got to be like, hey, they're all safe. We talked to CN. I got to relay the good news that they were evacuated safely because, the video just kind of ended, right? So a lot of people were really like, these guys are, they're surrounded by flames and what's going on, right? So I got to let everyone know that things are doing all right, that they're doing all right. However, yesterday we got an update from the union, the Teamsters Railway Union, essentially saying, we commend them for their quick thinking. They should not have been in that situation. CN Railway knew the situation. There were wildfires burning in that region for weeks, and they were calling for an end to having train service through active wildfires, right? So anyway, we put out that update as well.
2: It must be very terrifying for people there, and this video just captured the gravity of the situation. How worried are people?
13: Yeah, so we're getting calls all the time, people asking how they can help, people asking how the evacuees are doing. There's many, remote indigenous communities where everything is lost, right? And right now, our premier, Doug Ford, just announced that Thunder Bay is currently housing 1,000 evacuees, and we're overbooked. So now any more evacuees, they're going to be sent down to Southern Ontario, and they're going to be split up from their families. Healthcare needs and transportation needs might not be met. So it's a very scary situation. Sitting in Thunder Bay, we're safe here. There's a very, very low risk of evacuation or any of the wildfires coming here, but in the communities that kind of surround Thunder Bay, it is very scary. Luckily, as of now, there's no reports of anyone still there, right? Everyone got out safely, but we're working on accommodations now.
2: There are thunderstorms predicted over the next few days. Is there hope that rain may help to reduce the impact of these wildfires?
13: Absolutely, and hallelujah. There's thunderstorms predicted for tomorrow and then Sunday as well. So that will be much needed reprieve. And hopefully we can start to shore up these wildfires, because as of right now, I believe there's over 130 active wildfires in the region.
2: This is not the first occurrence of wildfires in Canada, but how does the current ones compare to previous wildfires?
13: So the main difference is how close they are to population centers. In talking to the people who are handling these wildfires, they're saying, you know, the scope and magnitude of the fires, not that much larger than in years past, but it's the position. It's closer to people who are living, right? Closer to settlements, closer to communities. That's what's making these evacuations more dire, more important, right? Because we have more people need shelter, more people need food, toys, clothes, animals are being displaced. And so it's those evacuation efforts that really sets this year apart from previous years.
2: And from what you have seen from your reporting, how are the wildfires impacting, you know, people's lives, people's health?
13: Yeah, so the air quality is disastrous. The air is muck. I mean, just stepping outside, you can see ash in the air, ash particles everywhere. It smells like a campfire. It smells even stronger than a campfire sometimes. The last 2 days, I mean, you shouldn't go outside without a mask on, right? Everything's been canceled. So no one is caught in the fires. There's not rescue missions going on. People have been evacuated safely. It's the air quality, right? And it's been shifting like all the way down to Toronto. Toronto had the worst air quality of any large city in the world yesterday from these fires up in the Northwest. So besides that, it comes from evacuees. If they have health issues, if they have transportation needs, how are these needs being met? And how are we taking care of these people? Because Thunder Bay, again, that's our main evacuation hub, and it's overbooked at the moment. So we're trying to get them to Southern Ontario, and we're hoping that their needs can be met there.
2: That's Jacob Hendrickson-Willis in Thunder Bay, a local radio reporter there.
9: You're listening to Newsday on the BBC World Service with Anne and Catherine and Isaac Fannin, who has your sports. Hi, Isaac.
14: Yeah, just two more matches at the World Cup to look forward to. Saturday, England play France in the game no one wants to play, the dreaded third-place playoff. Then on Sunday, the big one, Spain taking on Argentina. We're going to preview that match later on with Argentinian commentator Angela Lorena and Spanish football journalist Guilhem Balaguer. A couple of asides from that match. We are expecting US President Donald Trump to attend. I don't think he's been to any World Cup game just yet. And officials in New York and New Jersey, you've been hearing on the programme, have issued an air quality health alert because of the wildfire smoke that we just heard about in Canada. And a shirt worn by Pelé during the 1958 World Cup final has been sold for $4.9 million, making it the second most valuable football jersey ever sold, behind Diego Maradona's Hand of God jersey he wore in Argentina's win over England in Mexico 1986. That one went for $9.6 million. My question to you both, Anne, Catherine, Lionel Messi, Lamine Yamal, whoever wins that final on Sunday, how much do you reckon their jersey goes for?

0: Considered one of the greatest,
1: exactly.
0: I guess.
1: Arguably the greatest.
0: Arguably, or is it Pele?
1: Oh, that is quite.
2: Yeah, and considering inflation, I think that's fair, Catherine. Tens of millions, I would say. I mean, people have money to spend, don't they?
1: They really do. But I believe it's the resale value is why people like to buy these things.
0: Isaac, thank you.
2: Let's head to Ukraine now, and rare protests erupted in Ukraine on Thursday over the dismissal of the defense minister, Mykhailo Fedorov, as a dispute between the reformer and the Kyiv's top general spilled into the open. This is President Volodymyr Zelensky's second overhaul of his wartime cabinet in a year. Mr. Fedorov duly held a press conference in Kyiv where he firmly pointed the finger of blame for his forced resignation on Oleksandr Syrsky, the commander-in-chief of Ukraine's armed forces. The rift lays bare a fundamental disagreement on how to continue the fight against Russia. To tell us more, we are now joined by Marta Harinsko, originally from Lviv in Ukraine. She is a historian, researcher and author who's joining us from Massachusetts in the US. Welcome to the program. Now, there have been protests in support of the, you know, now ousted defense minister. He seems to have had popular support within the country within such a short time.
3: Hello, yes. And actually, it's one of the reasons that experts believe caused his dismissal, because President Zelensky has a very big ego, and recent polls shows a very big popularity and public trust in former now defense minister Mykhailo Fedorov. That's why I believe, and many other experts believe, that Zelensky just want to get rid of him. Why? Because Mykhailo Fedorov has a political ambitions, and probably Zelensky want just to dismiss him from political scene, to get rid of potential political rival, just in case of presidential elections. And many people believe that it was a great mistake made by President Zelensky, because Mykhailo Fedorov, who is 35 years old, for many young people, especially in Ukraine, represent this very new system and new approach. He represents basically this modernity that in Ukraine pushed this Soviet-style system. And what is very important in this regard is timing.
2: Well, Mykhailo Fedorov is pointing a finger at somebody else, not the president. So what does this tell us about the functioning of the government and possible splits on war plans?
3: Actually, without even naming Zelensky himself, we must understand that today's conference, a press conference of Mykhailo Fedorov, was basically public mutiny against Zelensky. Why? Because Fedorov revealed the information about his internal disagreement with Syrsky, and he asked Zelensky to dismiss Syrsky, and Zelensky refused. And after this press conference, Zelensky gave his own press conference, and he basically just said that, I knew about this conflict for several months, and he admitted that those two couldn't just sit together without me, he sat at one table and discuss all important issues regarding the war. And Zelensky said, it was my choice to side with General Syrsky. That's why today many protesters point at Zelensky, and some of them even demand that Zelensky should leave the office. because Zelensky

0: coincided with so-called Soviet system, old system, corrupt system, knowing perfectly well what is going on in the army. And we are talking about system of corruption and hazing practices and catastrophic system of desertion. We have approximately, even officially, 300,000 of deserters and those who went AWOL.
1: And we have had cabinet ministers dismissed in the past. Many thanks, Marta Hashinko, there. This is Newsday from the BBC World Service. There's more to come.
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0: Hello, welcome to Newsday from the BBC World Service with Anne Soy in Nairobi and Catherine Biarahanga in London.
1: Uganda has discharged its last Ebola patient. We'll discuss what this means for the outbreak.
0: Netflix's The Polygamist Show has been a hit around the world. We find out how such marriages work in real life. Two wives and their husband in Kenya give us their take.
2: BBC News with David Harper. President Trump has accused China of extensive interference in the 2020 elections and alleged that US intelligence had covered up Beijing's attempts to damage him electorally. Mr. Trump has repeatedly claimed that the election, which he lost to Joe Biden, had been rigged. But dozens of investigations, audits and court proceedings at all levels have failed to uncover any evidence of fraud. The US has been carrying out a sixth consecutive night of strikes on Iranian targets, while Iran has been responding with attacks on US interests in the region. Iranian state media say there were explosions in Bushehr, where the country's only nuclear plant is based. Japan's benchmark Nikkei stock index has fallen more than 4%, tumbling 225 points in morning trade. President Xi Jinping of China has urged global cooperation for the development of artificial intelligence, or AI, saying it should not be dominated by a single country. Mr. Xi also said it should be ensured that AI was always under human control. The Australian government has expressed bitter disappointment that the authorities in Laos are not pursuing stronger charges in relation to the deaths of two Australian tourists. Bianca Jones and Holly Morton Bowles died after drinking bootleg liquor contaminated with methanol. The Japanese parliament has maintained its bar on women succeeding to the imperial throne, even as it enacted changes to succession laws. It lets women keep their royal status after marrying a commoner, but Princess Aiko, Emperor Naruhito's only child, still can't inherit the chrysanthemum throne. Sanae Takaichi, Japan's first female prime minister, opposes allowing a woman to become monarch. A study of a minimally invasive treatment for prostate cancer has found it's as effective as surgery or radiotherapy, but with fewer side effects. Focal therapy uses heat or cold to destroy cancer cells. And that's the latest BBC News.
0: Thank you, David, for that news. Hello, welcome to Newsday from the BBC World Service with Anne Soy in Nairobi and Catherine Biarahanga in London.
1: Coming up this half hour, we speak to a senior aid worker at the epicenter of the Ebola outbreak in the Democratic Republic of Congo, where the World Health Organization has warned that the official tally of cases there could be 2 to 4 times higher. In sport, we look ahead to this weekend's World Cup final between Argentina and Spain, and also at the Commonwealth Games in Glasgow starting next week.
0: As ever, we welcome your messages. Our text number is +44 77 86 20 50 85.
1: Now, in the past day, we've had some good news about the Ebola outbreak in Uganda. Health authorities there say that on Thursday they discharged their last Ebola patient, and if they do not identify any new cases within 42 days, the country will be declared Ebola-free. In an hour from now, we'll speak to a spokesperson of the Ugandan government about how they achieved this. But first, let's go to across the border to the epicenter of that outbreak, where the news is less encouraging. This week, the World Health Organization warned that the total number of cases in the Democratic Republic of Congo could be 2 to 4 times higher than what we know officially. The official tally currently stands at just over 2,000 cases, and among those, more than 800 confirmed deaths. So the idea is that it could be many times that is clearly concerning. What does that compare to the situation, or how does it compare to the situation on the ground? We can now speak to Trish Newport, Médecins Sans Frontières Emergency Programme Coordinator in Bunia. Welcome to the programme. I was in Bunia last month, and the amount of, you know, the number of people who are concerned about what was happening, almost everybody I met said they knew people who have died. Could the scale of this outbreak be much more than we are talking about, based on your observation, based on your monitoring on the ground?
3: Yes, the situation here is extremely concerning. Even if, as of yesterday, there had been more than 2,073 confirmed cases of Ebola, What's concerning is that there are still many, many community deaths that aren't able to get tested, where people do not have access to those bodies. We continue to see the spread of the disease, new confirmed cases in different areas. But Ituri is a very, very challenging context. It's an area where there's already massive humanitarian challenges and a lot of insecurity. There's ongoing armed conflict. And so insecurity is a big issue for the population, but also for people responding to the Ebola outbreak. And so some areas are extremely challenging in terms of access-wise. And in those areas, when there's community deaths, it's very difficult to actually be able to go and be testing those cases.
1: And it would be challenging, wouldn't it, to get to actually know, or, you know, to bring these community deaths that are unexplained down to Ebola itself. Just yesterday, your organization released a statement saying that the areas controlled by rebel groups had been left out of malaria funding. So from the community deaths, how confidently can this be put down to Ebola?
3: This is a great question, and there are a lot of different causes, possible causes of community deaths in DRC. In some areas, such as in Mongwalu, where we have a very big Ebola treatment center, there have been hundreds of cases. In this area, when you have people that are dying from a family where there have been a lot of Ebola deaths already, you can't be 100% sure, but you can be fairly confident that there's a high risk that it is Ebola. And one of the problems is when you have community deaths that could be Ebola in the community, deaths and bodies are extremely infectious. And this means that the transmission continues on to other people. As soon as someone has the first symptom of Ebola, they need to be isolated to be able to stop the chain of transmission. But if we're not able to do this, we're not able to control the outbreak.
1: So you've given us one way of trying to bring this under control. Very briefly, just talk us through what else needs to be done to bring the outbreak under control.
3: The very first thing is community engagement. And community engagement isn't just about telling people what Ebola is. It's about getting the community to be part of the response. If you're able to have the community leading the response along with you, this is already a huge step in the right direction. And if you're not doing it, it's a big step in the wrong direction. So the community needs to be involved. You need to be able to, as I said, isolate as soon as people have the very first symptom. But to be able to do that, you need to have referrals systems, you need to be able to have surveillance systems, all of these things, and you have to have good diagnostic capacity close to where the patients are. And we see that this isn't happening everywhere where there are cases right now because the scale of the outbreak is so big. So there needs to be a big scale up of response in all of the different pillars of outbreak response, and not just in Bunia, but which is the capital of Ituri, but also outside of Bunia in the smaller villages where the cases are also happening.
1: Many thanks for giving us all those updates. Trish Newport, Médecins Sans Frontières Emergency Program Manager in Bunia in Ituri Province, the northeast of the Democratic Republic of Congo.
4: Let's get the latest sports news now with Isaac Fannin. And Isaac, this is the first time we've sat together in the studio for several weeks.
5: Yes,
4: so welcome back from the World Cup.
5: Thank you very much. I can't believe I'm about to say these words. Argentina are going to be playing Spain in the World Cup final at the New York Stadium in New Jersey. It's crazy to think that 104 games are almost been and gone. Of course, Argentina knocked out England 2-1 in the semi-final on Wednesday evening. Spain beat France in the other semi-final on Tuesday, which has set up this clash between Lionel Messi's Argentina and Lamine Yamal's Spain. If Argentina win, it would be their fourth title, and the country would become the first to win back-to-back World Cups since Brazil did it in 1958 and 1962. Spain is looking for only its second title after winning in 2010. And a short while ago, I spoke to Spanish football journalist, author, pundit, and presenter Guillem Balaguer about Argentina's commentator, Angela Lorena, who has been commentating on Argentina's 2-1 win over England. And I asked her how people were feeling after beating such a big rival.
6: We really respect England. England invented football. England has the Premier League, which we love. There's this historical thing too with the Falklands. We call it Malvinas War, etc. Maradona, 86.
5: You mentioned the war between the two countries. And at the end of that game, some of the Argentina players held a flag which said Malvinas is Argentina's. FIFA say that they're looking into the issue. Is there a concern that maybe there could be a punishment? Some of the players may be suspended because, of course, political displays are banned.
6: Yes, I think the concern is about a fine. I don't think any of the players is going to be suspended. They are speaking about some money fine. This has generated a debate in my country too, because I think it's very important to keep memory, even though it was a football match, it wasn't a war, and the Malvinas were not at stake here, just the final of the World Cup. I think it's very important for our culture and our identity as Argentinians, because we have many war veterans still alive in Argentina. A lot of people has lost anybody on the family, so it's important to us to keep the memory. It's part of our identity. But I think it will be solved with money, and that will be all.
5: Guillaume, watching that semi-final on Wednesday, as a Spaniard, were you watching that thinking, I would prefer to play one team over the other?
7: It's the World Cup final, and it was a semi-final, which tells you a lot about that game, but I'm not sure about the teams, because you shape yourself to whatever you have in front of you. And England have proven to be a good match until the minute 85, and then the collapse with a mixture of decisions by the manager and the perhaps lack of personality of the players on the pitch. Argentina is quite the opposite. The higher the stakes, the more personality they show. This is a team that has got the best idea of the tournament, which is let's make sure that nothing happens and let's get the ball to Leo. I just feel that the way to stop that is to make sure that Messi's not where he enjoys being, on the edge of the box and have the ball, which Spain are obviously very capable of.
5: Yeah, I mean, these two countries are so linked. There is a bit of a poetry to this final, isn't there, Guillaume?
7: Oh, there is a lot. These are two countries that I sense they admire each other. I particularly admire the Argentinian culture, the way they live for football. But also, we are a country that has received a huge amount of immigration from Argentina, so we're very, very close. And on top of all that is, of course, Leo Messi, who we took to Barcelona when he was 13, never stopped being Argentinian. We tried to make him a Spanish international. He always said no. Somebody, some tapes back in the Argentinian Federation, and on the back of that, he was called up, and he was happy to do so until he retired from the national team once he was in the first team, because things weren't going his way. But now they find the perfect context in the middle of all that. Leo Messi bathed Lamine Yamal. For real, just another crazy coincidence for a UNICEF calendar. And now they face each other.
5: Yeah, I mean, Angela, everyone compares these two players as Lamine Yamal is the next Lionel Messi. There must be a lot of comparisons to the history that these two share, obviously, because they both played for Barcelona.
6: Yes, the coincidence is incredible, isn't it? Lamine Yamal, I don't think he will be the size of Messi, football speaking. Messi is too big. Argentina is not only Messi, of course, he's our best player. But I think the team has showed it has other solutions, because even when Messi gives an assist, somebody solves it and finishes it. For example, Lautaro Martinez, it was Enzo Fernandez with his long-range finish. So I think we have many solutions. That's why this is our fourth final. Not giving a game for lost until the end is something we learned since we are very little here in Argentina. The boys and girls that play football learn since they are very little to compete, to give everything for your team. You have to fight until the last second for the win. It's because we are very passionate. There's something more than football. There's something in our hearts. And I think there's a line between Maradona and Messi, because Messi chose to be Argentinian and not Spanish, in part because he admired Maradona. And Maradona was very brave, you know. He was a rebel. He never gave any match for lost before the final whistle. You can be an atheist in Argentina, but when the World Cup comes, you believe Maradona is somewhere protecting you and pushing you forward. And I think we all believe that, and the players believe that. Enzo Fernandez said he had watched the 86 game a couple of times before the match the other day, and he was inspired by Maradona. Well, we all believe Maradona is pushing our team forward from wherever he is.
5: there is a feeling that this is a team of destiny. And I guess my question to both of you is actually to do with Lionel Messi, because he's at a third World Cup final, potentially winning a second one. Where does this put him in terms of the greatest to ever play this game?
6: I'm Maradonian, so I love Diego, I love Maradona, but I think Messi is better. I think he's the best player of all times. Even if we don't win, he will be the best player ever. But I think that football will not leave Lionel Messi. Lionel Messi will leave football whenever he thinks his history is over. And I hope it's not this Sunday, but I hope it is touching the sky with his hands again.
7: For me, I've been lucky enough to spend a lot of time on the life of both of them, having written two books, one on Maradona, one on Messi. And I found that the gap between both of them, football-wise, is huge in favor of Leo Messi. Maradona peaked for 2 years, between 85 and 87. Won a World Cup in that period and a Scudetto, but there was a decline after that, which is a shame, and he said that himself. Football-wise, Messi was at that peak for 16 years, still is, which is absolutely incredible. We are walking new ground with Leo Messi. There's never been anything like it at all, either if he wins or doesn't win the World Cup. It's just that when you talk to Argentinians about Maradona, they're talking about something else. They're talking about how well he represents a country that obviously is very proud and sees in Maradona the representation of the most pure Argentinian, if you like. But in terms of football, there is no argument that Leo has already surpassed for 4 years ago, if not before, anybody else in the history of football.
5: How do we see the game going for you, Guillaume, and then for you, Angela?
7: Well, you've got a personality, character, given everything until the end. This idea, I'm suggesting that the ball has to go through Messi. All of that is what Argentina bring. Spain have got a style, a way of doing that has to do with control of what happens on the pitch. And they managed to get the right balance between emotion of being where they are and competing. This is a competitive machine. We've won every single game of the Euros and the World Cup, apart from the Cabo Verde draw. They are businesslike in the way they go about winning. So they put not much emotion on it, and they've clicked. And on top of that, we haven't had the need for a miracle save from Unai Simón, because we are the best defence in the World Cup. And we haven't had Lamine Yamal doing something spectacular, which we played in the final. So, yeah, I think we'll take it.
6: I think it won't be easy for Spain to win. I think it's two teams with a very similar identity to keep the ball, to keep the possession, to try to dominate the other team, to try to choose where to play, where to pose the block. But I think Argentina still has the destiny, and I'm very hopeful for Sunday. I think Diego knows it too from the sky.
5: Yeah, that is Angela Lorena and Guillaume Balaguer. You can get more World Cup final content from the World Service. Search the More Than The Score podcast. Now, the Commonwealth Games gets underway in Glasgow in just under a week's time. 3,000 athletes from 74 countries have started arriving in the city, which is currently undergoing a big regeneration programme. Scotland's largest city stepped in after the state of Victoria in Australia dropped out. It had less than 2 years to get ready, and the city says it's always known that work would still be ongoing while the game take place. Lorna Gordon has been speaking to people in Glasgow to see whether they think the city is ready to host this smaller, more compact games.
8: Coaching the next generation at Kynock Boxing Gym in Glasgow.
9: 1, 2.
8: Sean Lazzarini won a gold in boxing in Birmingham 4 years ago. He remembers when the games were hosted in Glasgow back in 2014 and is looking forward to them returning.
10: I was working in a clothes shop. I think I was like 15 or 16, you know, like the athletes and that stuff all over the place, and people were getting photos and all that stuff from them. And then obviously I ended up being in the Commonwealth Games and winning it.
11: Excited about it?
10: Yeah, of course I'm excited about it, yeah.
12: You will be arrested under Section 21 of the Antisocial Behaviour Scotland Act.
8: But the city does have challenges. Antisocial behaviour has led to police dispersal zones in parts of the city centre. There was a devastating fire near Central Station, and the city's George Square has become a giant building site. That and road closures throughout Glasgow, part of a long-running regeneration project which has been causing disruption. Nadi Bai, who owns a restaurant near the city centre, says his business has been hit hard.
13: Through COVID, through snowstorms, rainstorms, everything, I kept the doors open. And this work is now putting a big question mark on the longevity of my business.
11: Is Glasgow ready for the Commonwealth Games?
13: I hope so. But with the lack of, what can I say, proper planning, proper leadership, I don't think it will be ready.
8: Glasgow was asked to step in at short notice when the Australian state of Victoria dropped out. The council says it has always made clear that significant redevelopment work would not be finished before the sport begins.
9: This is an incredibly welcoming, safe city.
8: Phil Batty, who is chief executive of the Glasgow 2026 organising committee, is confident the city and its people will deliver.
9: Glasgow is an incredibly experienced major event city, and when we needed someone to step in and host the Games, there was no other place in the Commonwealth could do this. But what we've basically done is invited ourselves to someone else's house to put on an incredible Games when they were having a makeover, and that's something to be celebrated. We're getting the city ready for the future so that it can host more major events for years to come.
11: Oh, what a shot! Choice again.
8: There will be fewer sports than in previous Games. Bowling made it in.
11: Try and come in and throw a second shot. Here, Peter, you'll get through that port.
8: Martin Gray, Adam Marchbank and Anne Lang out on the greens at Shettleston Bowling Club have mixed feelings about the Games coming back to Glasgow.
14: I just don't think the city's ready for it. I think the state of Glasgow city centre's a disgrace just now.
15: It's a good thing. You get to see one of the major cities being presented to the world yet again.
16: You're going to go? You tempted?
17: I'm actually going on holiday, so no.
18: You're not going to Melbourne, are you?
8: A challenging Games in a changing city, but hope that Commonwealth sports will be the winner.
5: Yeah, Lorna Gordon reporting from Scotland.
4: Isaac, thank you.
1: Now, if you recall our programme from just over a week ago, you may have heard us discussing the Netflix viral hit, the TV show titled The Polygamist, which is based in South Africa. The series has been trending across the world, sparking conversations about relationships, marriage and fidelity. Now, according to the Pew Research Center, a US-based think tank, only about 2% of the world's population live in polygamous households. However, the practice is most common here in sub-Saharan Africa, where an estimated 11% of people are part of polygamous families.
4: So what is it really like to be in a polygamous marriage? And why do some people choose this way of life? Focus on Africa host Nkechi Ogbonna spoke to Takid Master, a martial arts teacher based in Nairobi, along with his first wife, Celia, and his second wife, Mariam, about how their relationship works.
19: We used to live in Dandora. We lived in the same apartment. Takid used to live in the ground floor and I stayed in the third floor with my parents. So Takid was a martial arts coach. He came to my house, knocked, and then he asked me for pegs to hang his dojo clothes.
4: Okay.
19: So I gave him the pegs. I used to love martial arts so much. So I told him, are you the coach? Yeah, I'm the coach. So can I join your club? He told me, yes, you can join. So that's how I met Takid from there. And then love just blossomed.
20: Really? Okay. That's very interesting. You guys, it was like puppy love, right? From neighborhood love, and then it grew and it became a marriage. I'm now wondering at what point you decided to bring in a third party.
21: The way you used to train with Cecilia, then Mariam also heard of Taekwondo in the area. In fact, Takid means Taekwondo kid. That's okay. My nickname. So I started Taekwondo while I was the age of 12. Then Mariam also came to join. When Mariam joined, I don't mean that everyone who joins can become a wife. No, it's only that Mariam joined, but I think we had something unique that was between us. Then after we started being in love with Mariam, that's when I had to face it direct to Cecilia. Mm. Then I had to go and introduce Mariam to Cecilia. And now we are married for 26 years with Cecilia and 23 years with Mariam. Yeah.
20: Cecilia, talk before I bring you in, Mariam. Cecilia, talk me through that moment when he introduced Mariam to you. Mm. What was that moment like?
19: Yeah, it really hit me hard when Takid said that he wants to introduce a second partner. But after that, then Takid used to talk me into it. I slowly calmed down and then I had to understand. But it was a process. It was a process. I had to take it in, but I had so many questions to ask myself, so many questions to ask Takid. But as my husband and the love I had for him, I just accepted.
20: When you say it took a process, how long was that process from when he told you to when you accepted?
19: Wow, like a year or 6 months, something like that. It's not easy. That's what I can say. It's not easy, but if you accept it and your partner is encouraging and understands you, it's not like you want to bring the other partner violently and disrespect me. He said, the partner that I'm bringing will respect you and your kids. By then, I had 3 kids when Mariam came in. So I took it.
20: Okay, hold that thought, Cecilia. Mariam, I want to bring you in. They were in a relationship that led to a marriage. Talk me through the moment he said to you, I am married and I want to introduce you to my wife.
19: I love this guy and he's married, but my heart keep on telling me that I'm in the safest place. So I don't know what happened, but as people say, you can conquer everything through love. And I'm a Muslim. So Muslims are being told that if you want to marry, you can marry 4 wives.
20: Right.
19: So it was easy for me to have Takid as my husband. When I met Cecilia, I was like, Cecilia, I just love your man. Would you accept me to be your second wife? Because I don't find myself loving another man.
20: Cecilia?
19: Yes?
20: Were you concerned that there would be competition or some form of jealousy?
19: Yeah, I was concerned about the jealous thing and, yeah, the competition on who. And there's that thing behind your head, you ask yourself, does he love me more than the other, or does the other one he loves the other one more than me? But when you stay together and you see how he behaves towards us, you come to realize that this man loves both of us.
20: I want to ask, Cecilia, if you were the breadwinner of the household, would you have accepted Mariam as a second wife?
19: I don't think so.
20: You don't think you would have accepted?
19: Yeah.
20: Why?
19: With the lady being the breadwinner, there's this status that you put yourself, and then, like, this man just wants to go out there, use my money, come with a chick from outside, and then tell me that he has married a second wife. Mm-hmm. That's a no.
20: I just want to bring in Mariam. You share your daily life on social media. You share how you're navigating your marriage and your family. Mm-hmm. Do you get backlash from maybe your followers or even your friends and family?
19: Friends and family, no. But the followers, yes. And that's
20: what are some of the things they say?
19: I took somebody's husband. Why didn't I get my own husband?
20: Does it make you feel any type of way when you read these comments?
19: Actually, at first I felt bad, but the more I kept on into the social media life, I took it easily because we are here to educate others. Yeah, the more they talk, the more I get strong.
4: And that was Focus on Africa's Nkechi Ogbonna speaking to Takid Master and his 2 wives, Celia and Mariam. And I know that we've both binge-watched The Polygamist. We both really enjoyed the program. That was a really good question from Nkechi when she asked Cecilia that if she was a breadwinner, would she have taken on a second wife?
1: It's a very interesting question because, I mean, the polygamous families I have watched all around me are very different. I have a friend whose mother was, you know, took taking care of all the children, all the wives' children, while the other wife was looking after the family businesses. So it really depends on individuals. Just like in nuclear families, all families are just different. And, you know, in the older context, our grandparents, for example, it was very orderly, wasn't it? And the man was a bit of a dictator, if you can say that. And, you know, the women had it tough, but they had, you know, everyone had a clear role and they knew their place in that marriage.
4: And ongoing,
1: there's much more to come.
4: Yeah, an ongoing debate. Thank you, Anne. 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
1: Hello and welcome to Newsday on the BBC World Service with me, Catherine Biarahango in London and Anne Soy in Nairobi.
2: US President Donald Trump has accused China of interference in the 2020 US elections when he lost to Joe Biden.
1: Hundreds of out-of-control wildfires are burning across Canada, creating a cloud of smoke and raising air quality concerns across areas of the country and down into the USA.
2: In the UK, the process to replace Prime Minister Keir Starmer is underway. The man who will succeed him, Andy Burnham, says that he can bring hope to the country disillusioned with the rule by the Labour Party.
3: Imagine what things could be like if we succeed. Imagine what it would feel like to live in a country wired to work for ordinary people rather than against them. Imagine good growth in every postcode and hope in every heart.
1: All that and more coming up after the latest world news.
4: BBC News with David Harper. President Trump has accused China of extensive interference in the 2020 elections and alleged that US intelligence had covered up attempts by Beijing to damage him electorally. In an address to the nation, Mr. Trump, who lost that election to Joe Biden, repeats his claims it had been rigged against him. From Beijing, here's Stephen McDonnell with China's reaction.
5: The Chinese government has responded initially in the form of a statement from its embassy in Washington saying that it hasn't meddled in the US elections and nor would it ever do so. In the coming hours, we will have a press conference from the foreign ministry, the regular foreign ministry press briefing, and no doubt questions will come up about this and we might expect similar comments, I think, at that press briefing. But really what everyone's interested here is in the potential impact of this on Xi Jinping's trip to Washington in September.
4: The International Energy Agency has expressed concern about the impact of the resumption of attacks by the US and Iran in the Gulf on global oil supplies. The IEA's head, Fatih Birol, raised fears about this if the situation in the Strait of Hormuz did not improve in the next few weeks. Barbara Platt-Usher reports.
6: Once again, the Americans said they had hit military targets to stop Iran from firing on ships in the Strait of Hormuz. But Iranian state media reported deadly strikes on a number of bridges, a railway station, and an airport. Earlier this week, President Trump did threaten to target bridges and power stations if Iranians continued refusing to give up control of the strait. Since then, Iran has increased its allegations of attacks on civilian infrastructure and vowed a crushing response across the region if the power grid is hit.
4: More than 850 wildfires are burning across Canada. Officials say the vast majority are out of control. Most of them are raging in the provinces of Manitoba, Saskatchewan and Ontario, which has requested federal assistance to evacuate people from its remote northern communities. Thick plumes of smoke are causing haze and harming air quality. The Japanese parliament has maintained its bar on women succeeding to the imperial throne, even as it enacted changes to succession laws. Sanae Takaichi, Japan's first female prime minister, opposes allowing a woman to become monarch. From Tokyo, Karumi Mori.
7: It's the biggest overhaul to Japan's imperial system in decades. The revised imperial house law introduces two major changes. First, female members of the imperial family can now keep their royal status after marrying commoners instead of having to leave the family after marriage. And second, male descendants of 11 former imperial branches can be adopted back into the family after being removed following the Second World War. But one key issue remains untouched. Princess Aiko, the current emperor's only child, still cannot inherit the throne, leaving the broader debate over female succession unresolved.
4: BBC News. President Xi Jinping of China has urged global cooperation for the development of artificial intelligence or AI, saying it should not be dominated by a single country. Speaking at the opening ceremony of the World Artificial Intelligence Conference in Shanghai, Mr. Xi also said that regulations, technological monitoring and early warning systems should be put in place to ensure AI was always under human control. Australia has expressed bitter disappointment that the authorities in Laos are not pursuing stronger charges in relation to the deaths of two Australian tourists in a mass methanol poisoning incident in 2024. Bianca Jones, Holly Morton Bowles and four other foreign nationals died when they drank bootleg liquor contaminated with methanol at a backpacker hostel in the tourist town of Bang Vieng. A study of minimally invasive treatment for prostate cancer has found it as effective as surgery or radiotherapy, but with far fewer side effects. Focal therapy uses heat or colds to destroy cancer cells. Researchers from Imperial College London followed the outcomes for nearly 3,500 male patients who had their prostate cancer treated with such therapy. Professor Hashim Ahmed of Imperial College London says the study is great news for men who've been diagnosed with prostate cancer that hasn't yet spread.
8: It offers those men, up to 15,000 every year in the UK, the opportunity to have their cancer treated with a treatment that is minimally invasive, has much fewer side effects than traditional surgery or radiotherapy. And what we've shown in this study, for the first time in thousands of cases, that the 10-year outcomes are as good as surgery and radiotherapy.
4: Astronomers have detected an atmosphere around a rocky Earth-like planet outside our solar system that could have liquid water on its surface. The researchers say it makes the planet the best place so far discovered to look for life beyond our solar system. And that's the latest BBC News.
2: Many thanks for those updates. Hello and welcome to Newsday on the BBC World Service. We are live in London with Catherine Bieruhanga and Nina Robbie with me and Zoe.
9: Ahead on the programme, Donald Trump accuses China of elections interference. We'll discuss his claims with an American political analyst. And the UK is set to get a new prime minister. Our politics correspondent tells us who Andy Burnham is.
2: We'll also head to Canada as wildfires there spread. And as ever, we welcome your messages. 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
9: Now, US President Donald Trump has given a primetime national televised address calling for major election reforms ahead of midterm elections later this year, citing new evidence of major vulnerabilities in the US election system. The president accused China of interference in the 2020 US election, which saw the end of Donald Trump's first term and the election of Democrat Joe Biden as president.
10: The Chinese government wanted U.S. president to lose the next election. And the reason they wanted me to lose is because they knew I was wise to them, charged them billions and billions of dollars worth of tariffs, and built the strongest military anywhere in the world. We have the strongest military anywhere in the world. Our purpose in disclosing this information is not to weaken confidence in election, but to earn that confidence by confronting vulnerabilities and correcting them very, very quickly. And that's what we're doing.
2: Mr. Trump said that newly declassified documents relating to the issue would be made public and accused the U.S. intelligence community under Biden of downplaying the allegations. American intelligence agencies have previously said foreign powers did not alter ballots or vote counts in the 2020 election. For more, I spoke earlier to Rudy Mebani, an American lawyer who is a senior director at the Democracy Fund, where he also leads a work on governance and government accountability. He also previously held a senior role in the Barack Obama administration.
11: I think this was a really unfortunate speech that could serve to further undermine confidence in U.S. elections at a time when confidence in elections in the United States are already at a historic low, in part due to actions and statements by President Trump himself over the last several years. The vice chair of the Senate Intelligence Committee, who has been in that position over the past decade, said that he was embarrassed for the American people after listening to it. It's not new news that foreign actors have tried to interfere in the United States elections. That's something that intelligence officials have been saying for years, and that experts in election security have been saying requires robust responses by the United States. And in some ways, the speech that President Trump gave tonight did the job of the foreign actors that he purportedly was sounding the alarm about by making it appear that what has been going on is either new or more concerning for American voters than it actually is. If he cared about election security, the actions that he and his administration are taking sure do not resemble that care.
2: What do you mean? Does this claim that he makes about China hold any water?
11: I think it is fairly laughable, frankly, to say you care about election security when you fired the head of the Cybersecurity and Infrastructure Security Agency, which is the office within the Department of Homeland Security, who is supposed to manage cyber threats, with elections being a critical infrastructure. There's no permanent agency head there. A third of the staff has been fired during the start of this administration. The FBI's Foreign Interference Task Force was disbanded. The bipartisan commissioners for a small, tiny agency called the Election Assistance Commission, which is actually the agency that is charged with helping administer elections and developing best practices and certifying results, they were recently fired. So these are not the actions that one would take if you cared about election security. And the speech ended with a call to pass a piece of legislation that some members of the president's own party are refusing to pass because it will make it incredibly difficult for several eligible voters to vote. It's being dubbed as a voter suppression bill rather than a voter election integrity bill.
2: Why do you think the president is making these claims and now?
11: Well, I think you have to look at the context in which this is happening. The president has historically low approval ratings. And as we've seen in the past, I really worry that what he is doing is trying to create a pretext for his own interference in an upcoming election. And, you know, we need to remember all of the other actions leading up to this, going back to the president's first administration, even in advance of the 2016 election, he was trying to undermine and sow doubt about those election results. And then after the election in 2016, an election which he won, he claimed that there were millions of illegal votes, and he used that to justify the creation of a presidential commission on election integrity, which is something that eventually was disbanded in disgrace after folks, including myself, did a lot of research on purported instances of voter fraud at the time. And then, of course, his claims continued after the 2020 election when he refused to accept the election results, you know, ultimately leading to the terrible insurrection at the Capitol following the Stop the Steal rally that President Trump held. And at the time, and this is the irony about it, the only person where there is evidence, direct evidence, linking them to an attempt to change votes was when the president was on the phone with the Georgia Secretary of State asking him to find 11,000 votes to alter the election results in 2020. And now we are in a situation, the administration, the former head of the director, the former director of national intelligence went to the Fulton County Courthouse in Georgia to seize their former election records from 2020. Trump's own nominees to important positions in the Senate refused to acknowledge who won the 2020 election just this week. His nominee to be director of national intelligence, Jay Clayton, refused to say that President Joe Biden won the election. And that happened this past Wednesday. So I really worry where this all leads us and what exactly the president is trying to achieve with this address tonight.
2: Rudy Mebane there, an American lawyer and senior director at the Democracy Fund, speaking to me a little earlier. Now, here in the UK, Andy Burnham has been elected unopposed as the new leader of the Labour Party. The formal announcement is expected later today, and he's expected to become Prime Minister on Monday. So what's the former mayor of Greater Manchester and now Britain's new Labour leader and Prime Minister in waiting like? And what are his politics? Here's our political correspondent, Rob Watson.
12: The charming to his fans, at any rate, Andy Burnham, is a bit trendier than recent British Prime Ministers. The Liverpool-born 56-year-old dresses fashionably, loves Britpop, has a season ticket to Everton Football Club, and plays the guitar. As to his politics, he recently posted on TikTok, where else, that they come from his teenage dislike of the Conservative Prime Minister Margaret Thatcher and her privatising government and its effect on the industrial north of his youth.
13: It was growing up in and around these streets that I saw what Thatcher's government did to places like this, the deindustrialisation, the draining away of economic, social and political power. It left...
12: Andy Burnham is both an outsider and insider. An outsider thanks to his working class upbringing in the North, an insider because after attending the prestigious Cambridge University, he quickly got into politics as one of the bright young talents in the new Labour governments of Tony Blair and Gordon Brown. Despite not being that well known, he even tried for the Labour leadership in 2010, campaigning on themes we recognise today, including a claim to be more normal than most politicians.
14: Well, the case I want to put to you and to the wider Labour Party is that I can give Labour something that the Tories haven't got. And that's a leader that people can relate to, that they can identify with, whose background looks like their own, but also who has the ability to inspire.
12: He failed to win the leadership in 2010 and again in 2015. So he gave up being an MP and headed back up north to run for mayor of Greater Manchester, again sounding now familiar themes.
14: I am standing in this election as Labour's candidate to bring you that change, to make our politics more accountable than it is today, to bring it closer to home, to break the London-centric nature of politics in this country, to close the North-South divide. I will be a grassroots mayor for all of Greater Manchester, for each and every one of its proud towns, as well as the city centre.
12: He's not massively well known in Britain, and having been crowned as Labour leader rather than challenged in debate, little is known about his politics, beyond his general left-of-centre approval of state intervention and emphasis on the less well-off in society. His only big idea so far, and it's a vague one, is for the transfer of power and money out of London to the regions, or the politics of places, he calls it. And, of course, a plea for a bit more optimism.
3: Imagine what things could be like if we succeed. Imagine what it would feel like to live in a country wired to work for ordinary people rather than against them. Imagine if we could bring down the cost of energy for people and businesses and the good things that would come from that. Imagine good growth in every postcode and hope in every heart.
12: Rarely, though, has someone come to high office with so little really known about them, leaving many unsure as to whether he's a likeable lightweight or Labour's great northern hope.
9: That report by the BBC's Rob Watson. Well, it's expected Andy Burnham will become Prime Minister on Monday. There'll be an extended edition of the Newsroom programme at midday GMT, which will feature coverage of statements from the outgoing UK Prime Minister Keir Starmer and the incoming one, Andy Burnham.
2: 18 minutes past the hour. Time now for some sports news with Isaac Fennan.
15: Yeah, two more matches to look forward to at the World Cup. Saturday, England play France in the third place playoff. Then on Sunday, we will see the final as Spain take on Argentina. FIFA, the world football's governing body, say they're assessing match reports before deciding whether to punish Argentina after the players displayed a banner in support of their country's claim to the Falklands Islands at the end of the semi-final against England. A couple of sides ahead of that World Cup final. We're expecting US President Donald Trump to attend. He's not been to a World Cup game yet. Officials in New York and New Jersey have issued an air quality health alert because of wildfire smoke. A Major League Soccer match between the Chicago Fire and Vancouver Whitecaps was postponed because of the smoke all the way in Chicago. A shirt worn by Pelé during the 1958 World Cup final has been sold for $4.9 million, making it the second most valuable football jersey ever sold, behind Diego Maradona's Hand of God shirt he wore in England, Argentina's win over England in Mexico in 1986. That went for $9.6 million. And the Open Golf Tournament continues. American Jackson Suber leads the way. He's 5 under par, one shot ahead of England's Dan Brown and South Korea's Im Song-jae.
2: Isaac, many thanks.
9: Let's get the latest business news now with Archana Shukla in Mumbai, who's telling us about Donald Trump's media company selling faster access to social media posts on Truth Social. Archana, so is it the president who's selling this on social media?
16: Well, it's not specifically the president's social media posts that has been mentioned. The press release by the company that is owned by Donald Trump, that owns Truth Social, said that they would be selling real-time access to posts from high-ranking Truth Social accounts. Now, President Trump is the one who has the largest following there with 12.9 million followers, and it is his posts that actually move the markets, because he's used Truth Social really as a platform to deliver some of its biggest policy decisions, policy moves, and also some of his opinion that are market moving. And we've seen that from trade tariffs to even, the recent U.S.-Iran conflict, where some of his comments have actually pushed the oil markets trading much higher. So that is it. And what the Trump Truth Social company is saying is that they would deliver these crucial posts milliseconds before they actually reach the public. And that is crucial for high frequency traders who actually need just milliseconds to make those trades. And we've seen wild swings in markets when President Trump makes some of its policy statements on Truth Social first. And that is where the company, which is actually owned by Donald Trump, is wanting to make money from.
9: And are there any ethical concerns?
16: There would be, right? Because Donald Trump's family is the largest shareholder in the company that owns Truth Social. And it somewhere is, making money out of the posts that possibly President Trump would be putting out on Truth Social. So one is that. And secondly, it somewhere shows a blurring of line between White House, administration and workings, Trump's presidency and his personal interests. And this is where some of the biggest question marks on ethics is coming in from some of the legal experts who are looking at this and saying that White House workings are being used for personal gains.
9: Archana, thank you very much for that. More than 850 wildfires are burning across Canada and have caused a thick cloud of smoke, which has engulfed parts of the country and northeastern United States. Toronto and the US city of Detroit have been recorded as having the worst air pollution of any city in the world. And the danger was highlighted by dramatic footage filmed by a train driver as he steered his cargo train through walls of flames.
17: This could potentially overtake us here. This is getting a little scary.
18: Yeah.
17: Okay, y'all need to hurry up here. Like, seriously, we're encased in flames now.
18: You guys gotta go backwards. Go.
17: Hello, Jody, can you hear us?
18: Yeah, I can hear you there. I'm following up here. We're notching up.
17: Yeah, this has got to move quick here. Oh, it's all right. This kind of burnt off, so we'll be okay now. Whew! That's a meat and a half, eh?
9: Yes, I don't know if you've seen that footage, Anne, but those fires were incredibly bright, burning orange from what I remember. The driver of the train and crew are now safe. This happened as the train passed through a small town called Armstrong in Ontario. It's one of several towns which have been evacuated as the wildfires burn largely out of control.
2: The smoke is so bad that there are concerns that even the World Cup final, as far away as New Jersey, could be affected at the weekend. Well, some of the evacuees have gone to Thunder Bay in Ontario, which is itself also suffering from the smoke. I've been speaking to local radio reporter Jacob Hendrickson-Willis in Thunder Bay. I began by asking what his listeners made of that dramatic footage of the train crew surrounded by wildfire on all sides.
19: Well, it's absolutely incredible, right? So when we first saw it, we were scrambling to figure out

0: I had the privilege of, you know, people were calling in and I got to be like, hey, they're all safe. We talked to CN. I got to relay the good news that they were evacuated safely because, I mean, the video just kind of ended, right? So a lot of people were really like, these guys are, you know, they're surrounded by flames and what's going on, right? So I got to let everyone know that things are doing all right, that they're doing all right. However, yesterday we got an update from the union, the Teamsters Railway Union, essentially saying, you know, we commend them for their quick thinking. They should not have been in that situation. CN Railway knew the situation. There were wildfires burning in that region for weeks, and they were calling for an end to having train service through active wildfires, right? So anyway, we put out that update as well.
1: It must be very terrifying for people there, and this video just captured the gravity of the situation. How worried are people?
0: Yeah, so we're getting calls all the time. People asking how they can help, people asking how the evacuees are doing. There's many, you know, remote indigenous communities where everything is lost, right? And right now, our Premier Doug Ford just announced that Thunder Bay is currently housing 1,000 evacuees, and we're overbooked. So now any more evacuees, they're going to be sent down to Southern Ontario, and they're going to be split up from their families. Healthcare needs and transportation needs might not be met. So it's a very scary situation. Sitting in Thunder Bay, we're safe here. There's a very, very low risk of evacuation or any of the wildfires coming here. But in the communities that kind of surround Thunder Bay, it is very scary. Luckily, as of now, there's no reports of anyone still there, right? Everyone got out safely, but we're working on accommodations now.
1: There are thunderstorms predicted over the next few days. Is there hope that rain may help to reduce the impact of these wildfires?
0: Absolutely, and hallelujah. There's thunderstorms predicted for tomorrow and then Sunday as well. So that will be much needed reprieve. And hopefully we can start to shore up these wildfires, because as of right now, I believe there's over 130 active wildfires in the region.
1: This is not the first occurrence of wildfires in Canada, but how does the current ones compare to previous wildfires?
0: So the main difference is how close they are to population centers. In talking to the people who are handling these wildfires, they're saying, you know, the scope and magnitude of the fires, not that much larger than in years past, but it's the position. It's closer to people who are living, right? Closer to settlements, closer to communities. That's what's making these evacuations more dire, more important, right? Because we have more people need shelter, more people need food, toys, clothes, animals are being displaced. And so it's those evacuation efforts that really sets this year apart from previous years.
1: And from what you have seen from your reporting, how are the wildfires impacting, you know, people's lives, people's health?
0: Yeah, so the air quality is disastrous. The air is muck. I mean, just stepping outside, you can see ash in the air, ash particles everywhere. It smells like a campfire. It smells even stronger than a campfire sometimes. The last 2 days, I mean, you shouldn't go outside without a mask on, right? Everything's been canceled. So no one is caught in the fires. There's not rescue missions going on. People have been evacuated safely. It's the air quality, right? And it's been shifting like all the way down to Toronto. Toronto had the worst air quality of any large city in the world yesterday from these fires up in the Northwest. So besides that, it comes from evacuees. If they have health issues, if they have transportation needs, how are these needs being met? And how are we taking care of these people? Because Thunder Bay, again, that's our main evacuation hub, and it's overbooked at the moment. So we're trying to get them to Southern Ontario, and we're hoping that their needs can be met there.
1: Jacob Hendrickson Willis there in Thunder Bay, Ontario, Canada, speaking to me a little earlier. You're listening to Newsday from the BBC World Service. There's still much more to come. Stay with us if you can.

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0: Hello, welcome to Newsday from the BBC World Service with Anne Soy and Catherine Biarahunga. President Xi Jinping of China has made a landmark speech pushing artificial intelligence as a key part of his country's economic future, a move which could possibly challenge the role of the US in the field.
1: Uganda has seen its last Ebola patient discharged from hospital. We'll look at how it responded to the crisis. But first, the latest news.
2: BBC News with David Harper. President Trump has accused China of extensive interference in the 2020 elections and alleged that US intelligence had covered up Beijing's attempts to damage him electorally. Mr. Trump has repeatedly claimed that the election, which he lost to Joe Biden, had been rigged, but dozens of investigations, audits, and court proceedings at all levels have failed to uncover any evidence of fraud. The US has been carrying out a sixth consecutive night of strikes on Iranian targets, while Iran has been responding with attacks on US interests in the region. Iranian state media say there were explosions in Bushehr, where the country's only nuclear plant is based. Japan's benchmark Nikkei stock index has fallen more than 4%, tumbling 225 points in morning trade. President Xi Jinping of China has urged global cooperation for the development of artificial intelligence, or AI, saying it should not be dominated by a single country. Mr. Xi also said it should be ensured that AI was always under human control. A minibus has gone off the road in northern Peru, crashing into a ravine and killing at least 14 people. Five others were injured. The Japanese parliament has maintained its bar on women succeeding to the imperial throne, even as it enacted changes to succession laws. It lets women keep their royal status after marrying a commoner, but Princess Aiko, Emperor Naruhito's only child, still can't inherit the chrysanthemum throne. Sanae Takaichi, Japan's first female prime minister, opposes allowing a woman to become monarch. A shirt worn by the football legend Pele during the 1958 World Cup final has sold for $4.9 million at auction in New York. That makes it the second most valuable football jersey of all time. Astronomers have detected an atmosphere around a rocky Earth-like planet outside our solar system that could have liquid water on its surface. They say it's the best place so far discovered to look for life beyond our solar system. BBC News.
0: Many thanks for that news summary. Hello and welcome to Newsday on the BBC World Service. We are live in Nairobi with me, Anne Soy, and in London with Catherine Biarahunga.
1: Over the next half hour, we go to China, Uganda and Lebanon.
0: And in sport, Isaac Finnan will look ahead to the World Cup final between Argentina and Spain.
1: So what's your prediction? Who will win that final? We welcome your messages. Our text number is +44 7786 2050 85.
0: Earlier in the programme, we heard that President Trump had made a speech in which he accused China of hacking 220 million voter files, implying that this influenced the 2020 election where he lost to Joe Biden. Well, just a couple of hours later, China's President Xi Jinping made a speech of his own. He was focused, though, on AI, the artificial intelligence, and China's role in the future governance of the technology.
3: We human beings must answer the questions posed by our times. How to get along with thinking machines? How to ensure security when algorithm is part of decision making? How to tackle ethical challenges by technologies through adaptive governance? How to realize AI for all when the divide keeps widening? In China's view, all countries should take a people-centered approach and develop AI for the positive and for good. We should ensure that AI is an important driver for shared prosperity and common security. We should join hands to build a just and equitable system for global AI governance.
0: Our correspondent in Beijing, Stephen McDonald, has been listening to that speech by Mr. Xi Jinping about artificial intelligence. But earlier, I introduced this story, Stephen, about President Trump's speech making these allegations about China interfering in U.S. elections. But there was no reaction in that speech by Mr. Xi, was there?
4: No, I mean, I don't think he'd want to upstage his own speech. This is a big set speech opening a major AI conference with some serious messages that Xi Jinping has got to put out. So I don't think he wanted to have any of those allegations from Donald Trump overshadow what he was saying, because for him, this is much more important. I mean, the Chinese government just views these comments sometimes by Donald Trump as a bit of a sideshow. But when you consider what Xi Jinping's trying to do, which is to place China at the centre of everything with AI, to make Beijing the global champion in the AI era. I mean, there he is. He's making this speech in the presence of the UN General Secretary, Antonio Guterres, and he's saying things like, you know, that AI development should not be a solo performance by a single country, but a symphony of international cooperation. I mean, very high-minded ideas, but also calling for developing countries to be picked up when it comes to AI. So he's saying that China, using its open source approach, which is a contrast to China's rivals in the West, using this open source approach is going to be able to help developing countries with their AI capacity. And he warned against these, what he described as new historical injustices, I guess referring to inequity in the past between Western countries and developing countries. But also, I mean, for the people who are worried about AI, he's speaking about things like the need for AI to remain under human control, that there needs to be regulations and early warning systems to prevent this loss of control scenarios. So he's warning about very big subjects indeed. And on top of all of this, China has set up this new, it's calling the World Artificial Intelligence Cooperation Organization, based in Shanghai. Now you've got the likes of Russia, Pakistan, Indonesia, Brazil signing up to this, but not Western countries. So it's kind of a rival, I guess, to the US-run Pax Silica organization, and one that I suppose she might hope that Western countries would eventually join. But you can see where the lines are being drawn here in the world in terms of power relations, and there remains a lot of mistrust between especially the superpowers when it comes to AI technology.
0: So lines being drawn there. But with artificial intelligence, there have been concerns also about the impact that the data centers could have on the environment. How is China planning to power its AI infrastructure?
4: Yeah, well, just like everywhere else, by building these massive centres. And you're right. I mean, these concerns do seem to be real. To have AI, it consumes massive, absolutely massive amounts of electricity and water, not to mention what some people would say is the sort of blight on the landscape of having these enormous facilities. But if you want to have AI development, and China certainly does, then that's what is required. Now, the trick is to somehow offset that by especially powering these AI centers with renewable energy rather than coal-fired power or something along those lines. But China is facing problems when it comes to those data centers, just as any other country is. And I mean, to get an idea of the size of this, so for example, that conference that Xi Jinping has just opened, making this speech, there are like 1,000 companies, more than 1,000 companies, I should say, showing off thousands of new AI gadgets. Can you imagine all the power required going into that? And this is just in one country, admittedly a world-leading country, but there is a massive amount of effort going into the development of this technology, and dealing with these data centers is going to be a huge headache for all governments.
0: Many thanks. Stephen McDonald there speaking to us from Beijing.
1: Lebanese and Israeli officials have concluded a sixth round of US-mediated talks in Rome, which Washington has described as constructive. The hope is that progress can be made on the June the 26th agreement that has led to a reduction in the fighting between Israel and the Iranian-backed militia Hezbollah. The aim remains for Israeli forces to withdraw from parts of southern Lebanon in return for Hezbollah being disarmed in those areas. The talks are taking place against the backdrop of a worsening humanitarian crisis. Lebanese authorities say more than 4,000 people have been killed since the escalation of the conflict. More than 1 million people have been displaced and communities across southern Lebanon have been left in ruins. Joining us now is Lebanon's Minister for Social Affairs, Hanin Sayed, who has been visiting some of the areas affected by the fighting. Welcome to Newsday. First of all, just bring us up to date in terms of what you saw in these areas affected by the conflict.
5: Good morning, and thank you for hosting me. Indeed, I've been touring in the south over the past week, and it's quite devastating. The level of destruction of homes, of infrastructure, of schools, of health facilities is something different when you actually see it yourself than when you see it on the news. Of course, the displacement is still significantly high. Now, we have had returns are happening. At the peak of the displacement, there was around 1.2 million people that had left their homes and villages. And we have had some significant return now, around 800,000 displaced residents have returned. But this return is really quite fragile because people are going back and they're seeing, first of all, the level of destruction. They're seeing everything that is gone. So it's really about, it's a temporary return the way we see it. They're trying to stay in any kind of accommodation with relatives and so on. But the people want to go back because, of course, this is their land. And the Lebanese are very attached to their land. So it's a good sign that there's some return, but it is still not the kind of sustainable return that we need and partly for the continued lack of security situation.
1: And I guess the reason why it's an insecure return is because there'll be a lack of services where these people go to. Just talk to us about what kind of support is coming from the government when these communities return.
5: Right. No, absolutely. There's all the basics are needed beyond, of course, safe and secure housing. There's electricity. There's water that's needed. We need to bring back health care, education, provide livelihood opportunities to have effective municipal services and the like. Now, the government, the Lebanese government, as you know, we are still not out of a series of economic financial crises and have not yet out of the effects of the previous war that in 2024. So in a sense, we have been in a state of war for 3 years. So fiscal situation is very tight. Our economic growth is almost is now negative 5-7%. So nevertheless, with whatever little means that the government has, we've moved fast. Urgency, of course, is rubble removal in the areas that are safe, that are still the many areas that have to be demined, of course, and that's a huge operation. And then removing rubble with some limited resources also that we have had access to from the World Bank and other donors, the government is doing what it can to start to bring some stability on social services restoration. But it's very stretched, and we'll be calling the international community for support on this. This is part of the, of course, also the talks that are the bilateral talks with Israel that are taking place under American leadership and certainly with all of our other partners. I mean, it's very important now as a government that we're able to get people back safely, securely, and into their homes, as well as provide the basic services. But it is a big stretch in terms of resources from the government.
1: We'll wait to see the conclusion from these latest talks that have been happening between Israel and the Lebanese government. But this isn't the first time that communities have been displaced from their homes in the last 2 to 3 years. Each time it happens, what impact does it have on their resilience? And how long do you think communities can live like this?
5: No, indeed. I mean, I think you put your finger on the issue that this has been going on for many times. When I visit the shelters and talk to the displaced, they say, oh, we've been here before. This is the second. Some of them, it's the third time even back to a same shelter. It's very taxing. And I think we are, you know, Lebanon, we could consider almost at the brink. Tensions are high. Nevertheless, you mentioned resilience and often too used word to describe the Lebanese state of or Lebanese people's state of being. It's a double-edged sword. It's good to be resilient, but at the same time, when it if we're trying to be resilient to negative circumstances, then it means that there's something not normal. The good thing is that, you know, people have not really, there hasn't been any major social eruption of social tensions over this past 3 months of displacement between communities, although tensions are high. So it's very critical for us as a government now to come in, support with our donor friends, provide the basic services, bring security back so that people feel that the government is with them, that the international community is with them, and that hopefully this will be the last war or last such major crisis for the Lebanese.
1: Hanin Sayed, Lebanon's Minister of Social Affairs, thank you for joining us on Newsday.
0: You're listening to Newsday from the BBC with me, Anne Soy, in Nairobi, and Catherine Bieruhanga in London. A reminder now of the main headlines this hour. President Trump has accused China of large-scale interference in U.S. elections, aiming to damage support for him. He has also accused parts of U.S. intelligence of covering up knowledge of that. The head of the International Energy Agency has warned that renewed hostilities between the U.S. and Iran in the Gulf is threatening global energy supplies. And President Xi Jinping of China has issued a call for global cooperation and regulations on artificial intelligence.
1: Uganda has begun a 42-day countdown to being declared Ebola-free after its last patient was discharged from hospital on Thursday. It's a major step in the country's response to the outbreak, but the crisis is still unfolding across the border in the Democratic Republic of Congo, where the virus continues to spread. So what has driven Uganda's success and what challenges remain for the region? Let's cross over to Kampala now and speak to Alan Kasuja, Head of Communications for the Ugandan government. Welcome back to Newsday. So Alan, congratulations to the government and the health workers there in Uganda. What do you think has brought about this success?
6: It's Uganda. It's a country that has a lot of experience dealing with epidemics. We have been doing this from 1986 when we had an outbreak of AIDS, and that was a real problem. And Uganda was the first to come out and fight it, push back against it. And that has always been the case. You know, we knew that Ebola was less dangerous than COVID-19, for example, where Uganda, compared to many other countries around the world, performed relatively well. And we knew how to deal with Ebola. We know Ebola. It's been here a few times. We know how to deal with it. And it was dealt decisive blows. But also there's been a lot of political will. The effort to push back against Ebola in Uganda has been led by the president himself. And also the vice president has been chairing the National Task Force against Ebola. And again, you've seen real leadership in the pushback and, again, committed health workers and a responsive citizenry. People to this day, despite the fact that there are announcements that Uganda has no Ebola patients, are still being careful, still taking the necessary precautions. So we know this thing and we know how to deal with it.
1: I've covered several Ebola outbreaks in Uganda that have happened over the past decade or so. International support has always been crucial, especially from the United States. What was your experience this time around? Because, of course, we've seen cuts in funding from the US.
6: You know, this has been a Uganda-led effort. I know that for a fact, because as a government entity, I was hoping for some support to create a little bit of knowledge, and that only came through from the ministry and from the government of Uganda. There's a lot of talk people will lock themselves in rooms and make all sorts of promises about supporting efforts like this, but nothing ever comes through on time. And very often, and this has happened in the past as well, the help comes in at the end of the problem, at the end of the crisis. So the government of Uganda wasn't going to sit down and wait for the problem to spiral out of control. It was funded by the government, and I think that is a lesson that we learned also during COVID, that nobody's coming to save us, that we are who we've been waiting for. And so, yeah, the government has been pushing for it. Mm-hmm. Funding, you know, I can now see why some cynics talk about the public health industry, why they think that it's an opportunity to raise money. Because when you enter these rooms where these discussions are held, there's a lot of talk for support, but nothing ever comes through. So credit to the government of Uganda for doing the right thing and supporting its people.
1: The outbreak continues in neighboring Democratic Republic of Congo. How confident are you that the Ugandan government can prevent fresh infections crossing the border?
6: We have taken measures along the border, the necessary standard procedures, the checks are being done. And also, it might help to note that the government of Uganda is in the Democratic Republic of Congo. And this cooperation has been the case from the very beginning, supporting the Democratic Republic of Congo, making sure that this problem doesn't spill over into Uganda. Because, again, we have experienced people, we have experienced personnel, and they have been deployed in these places. There are test centers in the Democratic Republic of Congo, treatment areas that have also been set up with the support of the government of Uganda. So we are going to where the problem is, because Uganda cannot win against Ebola if the Democratic Republic of Congo fails.
1: Alan, there have been stories that we've been covering here on Newsday related to Uganda that we would appreciate your response to. The first one has been the closure of the operations of the Daily Monitor and its associated NTV program, all of this under the Nation Media Group. When will they be opened again, and under what circumstances?
6: The president spoke on this matter, and he said that it was a national security operation that he initiated himself, and that, you know, there were investigations ongoing, and at the end of that process, there will be a pronouncement on the situation. And so all I know is that there is continuous engagement on this issue, and that when that process is completed, then the interruption or disruption to the operations of the national media, the national NMG will be resolved. So there is continuous engagement on it.
1: Yes, we saw the head of the army, Muhoozi Kainerugaba, make a statement that he ordered the closure of these operations. As you said, there were concerns about security, but he also said he does not believe in a free press in Uganda. A lot of people believe that's at the heart of the matter.
6: Again, we have a right to express ourselves in Uganda. In general, Muhoozi has a right not to believe in the freedom of press if he so chooses. That is what the Constitution of Uganda guarantees. But again, that statement is interpretive. You can either take it on its face value or invite yourself to an engagement and a debate. What is freedom of expression? What is it? What does it look like? Does it mean that the New York Times journalists can be summoned because of an article that is displeasing to the White House, for example? You know, what is freedom of press? And this is a continuous discussion. We are a young country. We have internal contradictions. We have internal discussions, internal debates on sensitive issues. And again, I see that as an invitation to debate rather than a declaration. But also, again, he has the freedom to say whatever he wishes, as is protected by the Constitution.
1: Earlier this week on Monday, we spoke to the wife of the former mayor of Kampala, Elias Lukwago. She came on and talked about his health condition. He's in prison at the moment, awaiting trial. She said his health is not well. What's also interesting is that he's the lawyer of Kizza Besigye, long-term opposition leader who's been in jail, awaiting trial for treason. He's been told that he can only pick lawyers from a government-approved list. That really does sound like clamping down on the opposition, unfair trial procedures in Uganda.
6: Okay, first of all, this matter is before court. And these issues are going to be adjudicated before court. And I'd be very hesitant to get involved in a discussion and then be invited to testify before court on these issues, or if a statement I made on Newsday was brought into a court process. I think let us allow the court process to... Because if Dr. Besigye doesn't like the lawyers that, you know, have been given to him, he will raise these issues like he has raised many other issues in court, and the court will make a decision. And if he's displeased with that decision, there is an option to escalate to the higher courts, because these issues are being addressed at the High Court. Again, on matters that relate to Dr. Besigye, Erias Lukwago, these are issues of a very grave nature. The allegations that they face are very, very serious allegations. And I think we need to allow the court process to allow the courts to do its work so that we arrive at a logical conclusion. He is displeased about anything, he raises it in court. And again, there are options to appeal should there be issues at all.
1: Alan, thank you. That's the head of communications for the Ugandan government, Alan Kasuja, there.
0: Let's now bring in some sports news. Isaac Fennin is standing by for that. Isaac.
7: Yes, this weekend, and we will see the end of the Football World Cup. The final on Sunday between Argentina and Spain will bring the curtain down on a festival of football. But what legacy will it leave in the United States? One of the co-hosts, the BBC's Delph Lloyd, has been speaking to US captain Tim Ream, and he began by praising Spain, who beat the heavy favourites France to make it to the final.
8: Incredible performance, so impressive, only conceding one goal the entire tournament. You know, I think they're such a dangerous team, but the danger comes from all over the field, and you know they're such an impressive team. And, you know, I think obviously they've beaten one of the heavy favorites in the semifinals, so they should be feeling very confident going into the final. And listen, I think as neutrals, but as people who love this game, who play this game, who watch this game, I think it's going to be an incredible final, and one I think we all should enjoy, because you have one young player breaking onto the scene and one, you know, older player trying to cement his place in the world game.
9: Tim, what do you hope the legacy of this World Cup will be? You've played the majority of your career in the Premier League. Do you think the MLS could one day become bigger than the Premier League?
8: I think it has the potential. Obviously, we continue to talk about the growth. We, you know, there's so many things that can still be done to help the game grow, and you know, young players' development, the league continuing to you know, push its way into the upper echelons of sport in this country. But yeah, without a doubt, I think you look at the potential of the country and you know, where we could take the sport. And listen, I'm not sitting here saying, oh, it'll happen in 10 years, it'll happen in, you know, 20 years, but it has the potential to get there.
7: The imprint of this World Cup has certainly left its mark. On Thursday, Greek basketball star Giannis Antetokounmpo was introduced as a Miami Heat player following his trade from the Milwaukee Bucks. In the press conference, he spoke about how Lionel Messi's performance against England left him feeling inspired.
10: Like seeing that game yesterday, we witnessed greatness. Right, Messi might go down as one of the best athletes of all time. He has 7 MVPs. He might have 2 World Cup wins, finals wins. He has, I think, 5 or 4 Champions League championships. So he's up there, you know, with other athletes: Michael Jordan, Serena Williams, Djokovic, Michael Phelps, Usain Bolt. But at the end of the day, like when you see that, you get inspired. You definitely get inspired to take care of your body, to keep on doing the right thing for your team.
7: Yeah, we heard from Delph Lloyd earlier. She's going to be bringing you more coverage from the final on Sports World. She's in New York. And if you want more podcasts and more World Cup coverage, more than the Score podcast, wherever you get your podcasts. But stick around on Newsday.

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1: Hello and welcome to Newsday on the BBC World Service with me, Ansoi Nairobi and Catherine Bieruhanga in London. Great to have you with us.
2: President Trump accuses China of massively compromising the data of US voters and alleges that elements of US intelligence covered up what he says was election meddling by Beijing that targeted him.
1: Andy Burnham will promise a new path for Britain in a speech as he becomes the new Labour leader and the incoming British Prime Minister. It will mark a rapid rise to power for the Greater Manchester Mayor. But who is the man behind such a meteoric rise?
2: Ukraine has been rocked by a political crisis with the dismissal of popular defence minister Mykhailo Fedorov and the reshuffling of the government. So what does this mean for President Zelensky and the future of its war against Russia? We'll go live to Kyiv. All of that coming up after the latest news.
3: BBC News with Moira Alderson. President Trump has accused China of extensive interference in the 2020 elections and alleged that US intelligence had covered up attempts by Beijing to damage him electorally. China has denied meddling in the elections, which Mr. Trump lost to Joe Biden. Here's our North America editor, Sarah Smith.
4: President Trump used his primetime address to warn the American people that their electoral system is vulnerable to outside interference by foreign powers and falls catastrophically short of standards of fairness and trust. But he failed to provide evidence of his claims. As he was speaking, the White House published a set of declassified documents he claimed proved his allegations. The documents do not contain any evidence of electoral fraud, nor do they prove that government officials had tried to suppress information about foreign interference. The president is undermining trust in the voting system before crucial midterm elections in November, in which Republicans are facing the prospect of losing control of the House of Representatives and possibly the Senate.
3: The International Energy Agency has expressed concern about the impact of the resumption of attacks by the US and Iran in the Gulf on global oil supplies. The IEA's head, Fatih Birol, raised fears about this if the situation in the Strait of Hormuz doesn't improve in the next few weeks. The US has been carrying out a sixth consecutive night of strikes on Iranian targets, while Iran's been responding with attacks on US interests in the region. President Xi Jinping of China has urged global cooperation with the development of artificial intelligence. Speaking at the opening ceremony of the World Artificial Intelligence Conference in Shanghai, Mr. Xi advocated a people-centric approach to the development of AI from Beijing. Here's Stephen McDonnell.
5: China's artificial intelligence technology sector is booming. But here, as in many countries, there's great concern regarding its potential for harm, including the use of AI to make weapons or spread misinformation. Xi Jinping has now called for a globally coordinated response. AI development should not be a solo performance by a single country, but a symphony of international cooperation, he said, adding that laws and regulations should be put in place, as well as early warning systems to prevent the technology from getting out of control.
3: Britain's governing Labour Party will confirm Andy Burnham as its new leader today, paving the way for him to replace Keir Starmer as Prime Minister. He faced no challenges for the leadership. Here's Vincent McAvinney.
6: His vision is for a renewed Labour government, which he says will bring every postcode growth and put power back in the hands of communities. He's going to tell his party he's going to govern in an unashamedly Labour way with more public control in key areas. So think things like utilities, particularly water companies around the country, and a programme of what he calls re-industrialisation.
3: World News from the BBC. A minibus has gone off the road in northern Peru, crashing into a ravine and killing at least 14 people. Five others have been injured. It's not clear what caused the accident in the Cacamarca region. The Australian government has expressed bitter disappointment that the authorities in Laos are not pursuing stronger charges in relation to the deaths of two Australian tourists in a mass methanol poisoning incident in 2024. Bianca Jones, Holly Morton Bowles and four other foreign nationals died when they drank bootleg liquor contaminated with methanol at a backpacker hostel in the tourist town of Vang Vieng. It's understood the accused could face charges that carry maximum penalties of up to a year in jail and a fine of $1,600. The Japanese Parliament has maintained its bar on women succeeding to the imperial throne, even as it enacted changes to succession laws. Sanae Takeuchi, Japan's first female prime minister, opposes allowing a woman to become monarch. From Tokyo, here's Kurumi Mori.
7: It's the biggest overhaul to Japan's imperial system in decades. The revised imperial house law introduces two major changes. First, female members of the imperial family can now keep their royal status after marrying commoners instead of having to leave the family after marriage. And second, male descendants of 11 former imperial branches can be adopted back into the family after being removed following the Second World War. But one key issue remains untouched. Princess Aiko, the current emperor's only child, still cannot inherit the throne, leaving the broader debate over female succession unresolved.
3: A shirt worn by the football legend Pele during the 1958 World Cup final has sold for $4.9 million at auction in New York. The shirt had previously sold for just over $100,000 in 2004. That's the latest BBC News.
8: Thank you very much for that news. Welcome to Newsday with Anne and Catherine. This half hour, our focus is on China-US relations after President Trump's latest accusations.
1: And we ask, who is the future Prime Minister of Britain? And we go to Ukraine, where President Zelensky's removal of a popular defense minister sparks protests there. As ever, we welcome your messages on anything you hear on the program. Our text and WhatsApp number is +44 77 86 20 50 85.
8: US President Donald Trump has given a primetime national televised address calling for major election reforms ahead of midterm elections later this year, citing new evidence of major vulnerabilities in the US electoral system. The president accused China of interference in the 2020 US election, which saw the end of Donald Trump's first term and the election of Democrat Joe Biden as US president.
9: The Chinese government wanted US president to lose the next election. And the reason they wanted me to lose is because they knew I was wise to them. Charged them billions and billions of dollars worth of tariffs and built the strongest military anywhere in the world. We have the strongest military anywhere in the world. Our purpose in disclosing this information is not to weaken confidence in election, but to earn that confidence by confronting vulnerabilities and correcting them very, very quickly. And that's what we're doing.
1: Mr. Trump said newly declassified documents relating to the issue would be made public and accused the U.S. intelligence community under Biden of downplaying those allegations. American intelligence agencies have previously said that foreign powers did not alter ballots or vote counts in the 2020 election. Now, for more, I spoke earlier to Rudy Mehbani, an American lawyer who's a senior director at the Democracy Fund, where he leads work on governance and government accountability. He's also previously held a senior role in the Barack Obama administration.
10: I think this was a really unfortunate speech that could serve to further undermine confidence in U.S. elections at a time when confidence in elections in the United States are already at a historic low, in part due to actions and statements by President Trump himself over the last several years. The vice chair of the Senate Intelligence Committee, who has been in that position over the past decade, said that he was embarrassed for the American people after listening to it. It's not new news that foreign actors have tried to interfere in the United States elections. That's something that intelligence officials have been saying for years, and that experts in election security have been saying requires robust responses by the United States. And in some ways, the speech that President Trump gave tonight did the job of the foreign actors that he purportedly was sounding the alarm about by making it appear that what has been going on is either new or more concerning for American voters than it actually is. If he cared about election security, the actions that he and his administration are taking sure do not resemble that care.
11: What do you mean? Does this claim that he makes about China hold any water?
10: I think it is fairly laughable, frankly, to say you care about election security when you fired the head of the Cybersecurity and Infrastructure Security Agency, which is the office within the Department of Homeland Security, who is supposed to manage cyber threats, with elections being a critical infrastructure. There's no permanent agency head there. A third of the staff has been fired during the start of this administration. The FBI's Foreign Interference Task Force was disbanded. The bipartisan commissioners for a small, tiny agency called the Election Assistance Commission, which is actually the agency that is charged with helping administer elections and developing best practices and certifying results, they were recently fired. So these are not the actions that one would take if you cared about election security. And this speech ended with a call to pass a piece of legislation that some members of the president's own party are refusing to pass because it will make it incredibly difficult for several eligible voters to vote. It's being dubbed as a voter suppression bill rather than a voter election integrity bill.
11: Why do you think the president is making these claims and now?
10: Well, I think you have to look at the context in which this is happening. The president has historically low approval ratings. And as we've seen in the past, I really worry that what he is doing is trying to create a pretext for his own interference in an upcoming election. And you know, we need to remember all of the other actions leading up to this, going back to the president's first administration, even in advance of the 2016 election, he was trying to undermine and sow doubt about those election results. And then after the election in 2016, an election which he won, he claimed that there were millions of illegal votes, and he used that to justify the creation of a presidential commission on election integrity, which is something that eventually was disbanded in disgrace after folks, including myself, did a lot of research on purported instances of voter fraud at the time. And then, of course, his claims continued after the 2020 election when he refused to accept the election results, you know, ultimately leading to the terrible insurrection at the Capitol following the Stop the Steal rally that President Trump held. And at the time, and this is the irony about it, the only person where there is evidence, direct evidence, linking them to an attempt to change votes was when the president was on the phone with the Georgia Secretary of State asking him to find 11,000 votes to alter the election results in 2020. And now we are in a situation, the administration, the former head of the director, the former director of national intelligence went to the Fulton County Courthouse in Georgia to seize their former election records from 2020. Trump's own nominees to important positions in the Senate refused to acknowledge who won the 2020 election just this week. His nominee to be director of national intelligence, Jay Clayton, refused to say that President Joe Biden won the election. And that happened this past Wednesday. So I really worry where this all leads us and what exactly the president is trying to achieve with this address tonight.
11: Rudy Mehbani there, an American lawyer and senior director at Democracy Fund, speaking to me earlier.
2: Now, here in the UK, the governing Labour Party will formally confirm its new leader today, Andy Burnham, the former mayor of Greater Manchester. Burnham, who has the support of a majority of Labour MPs, will become the leader, replacing Sir Keir Starmer, before formally becoming the new Prime Minister of the UK on Monday. He will become the fifth leader of the UK since 2022. So what to expect? What changes might Mr. Burnham bring to the role? John Tong is a professor of politics at the University of Liverpool, the city in which Mr. Burnham was born. He joins us live now. Welcome to Newsday. So first of all, a lot of our listeners around the world might have never come across Andy Burnham before. Just tell us a bit about his background and which faction of the Labour Party he comes from.
12: Yeah, Andy Burnham's been around a long time politically, a bright working class lad who got to Cambridge University and served at a very young age in the British governments under Tony Blair and Gordon Brown. So he was at cabinet level very early. He then stood, Andy Burnham stood for Labour leader previously in 2010 and 2015, but didn't come close at all to winning that leadership. He then left Westminster saying he was disillusioned with Westminster and was Greater Manchester Mayor and a very popular one from 2017 until 2026, elected and then re-elected twice with huge majorities, albeit on low turnouts there. So it's a big step up, though, from being a very popular regional mayor, albeit with one with lots of powers, to becoming prime minister. And in ideological terms, Andy Burnham has always been hard to pin down. So the blunt truth is, we don't know what we're going to get with Andy Burnham in terms of ideology and practical policy.
2: Now, it's only been about 2 years since the Labour Party won a majority in government, in Parliament, their largest majority there. So how did things change so quickly, and why has Andy Burnham emerged as the leading contender and now the next Prime Minister within the Labour Party, do you think?
12: It's a remarkable transformation. Keir Starmer won one of the biggest landslides for Labour ever only 2 years ago. But by earlier this year, the local council elections plus elections in Scotland and Wales, Labour's star had fallen very, very dramatically indeed. They were some of the worst election performances we've seen from Labour this century. Keir Starmer's ratings were also utterly abysmal, and there was a feeling throughout the Labour Party, certainly within the parliamentary Labour Party, that the situation was irrecoverable. So they began to look for a solution, a successor. And once Andy Burnham won the Makerfield by-election, returning him to Westminster so that he was allowed to challenge for the Labour leadership, the game was up for Keir Starmer, because Burnham's popularity within the parliamentary Labour Party and within the Labour Party amongst the members more broadly was so evident that Keir Starmer knew the game was up and resigned. So a remarkable transformation for Keir Starmer, remarkable transformation for Andy Burnham. It's not a case of Andy Burnham becoming Labour leader and Prime Minister because of his policies, so much as the fact that Keir Starmer was seen as no longer an electoral asset, he was seen as an electoral liability. And so that does still leave open the question of what an Andy Burnham premiership will actually represent.
2: Yes, and to be fair to Andy Burnham, one of his big pitches has been on the economy, talking about driving growth in every postcode, talking about the cost of living crisis here in the UK. Just from his political background, how do you think he might position the UK on the global stage?
12: Yeah, and the first important point to make is that the economic facts of life have obviously not changed with Andy Burnham replacing Keir Starmer as Prime Minister. Britain is saddled with a high amount of debt and large debt interest repayments. In terms of what we know about what Andy Burnham can do, well, we can look at his record as Greater Manchester Mayor, where he tackled such issues as homelessness, he brought public transport under local state control, and he was very proactive on issues such as policing. He also, as Greater Manchester Mayor, achieved a higher rate of economic growth than anywhere else in England. And for Burnham, the key for Britain getting out of its difficult economic predicament is to attract more growth. And that's why I don't think he's a particularly left-wing socialist, as he's sometimes billed. He spent most of his day as Greater Manchester Mayor dealing with the private sector and attracting private sector investment. And that's, he argues, is the model. You need large capital projects. You need to get the private sector to invest in those projects. That produces economic growth, and that raises your tax dividends. He probably will put up taxes on the very rich. He may introduce a land tax, so because the country does need to fill the coffers. It's barely balancing the books at the moment. But you wouldn't describe him as a left-wing ideologue. Burnham, for Andy Burnham, what's best is what works. He's a pragmatist rather than an ideologue.
2: Professor John Tong, thank you for joining us on Newsday. As we've been discussing, it's expected that Andy Burnham will assume office as Prime Minister of the UK, and that will be on Monday. And we'll have extensive coverage here on the World Service, including an extended newsroom programme at midday GMT.
11: It's coming up to 20 minutes past the hour. Time now for some sports news with Isaac Fennin.
13: Yeah, just two more matches at the World Cup. England play France in the third place playoff. Then on Sunday, Spain take on Argentina. We're going to preview that final on a little bit later on with Argentinian commentator Angela Lorena and Spanish football journalist Guillem Balleg. FIFA say they're assessing match reports before deciding whether to punish Argentina after some players displayed a banner in support of their country's claim to the Falklands Island after the semi-final against England. There's plenty on that story at the BBC Sport website. Elsewhere, officials in New York and New Jersey have issued an air quality health alert because of wildfire smoke. An MLS game between the Vancouver Whitecaps and the Chicago Fire was postponed because of the fires that have been taking place in Canada. A shirt worn by Pelé during the 1958 World Cup final has been sold for $4.9 million, making it the second most valuable football jersey ever sold, behind Diego Maradona's Hand of God shirt he wore when Argentina beat England in Mexico 1986. That one went for just under $9.6 million. I'm going to go into my attic and see if I can find an old footballer's jersey and maybe sell it and become rich like these guys.
2: I'm sure you picked up a few jerseys whilst you were away at the World Cup, Isaac.
13: I can neither confirm nor deny.
2: Thank you.
11: And our listeners have been giving predictions for that final. Spain will defeat Argentina 2-1 in the World Cup, Mohamed Kone in the USA says. And congratulations to Spain in advance. That is Nkaka in Lusaka, Zambia. On Sunday, you'll be the world champion. So lots of Spain fans here. What's your sense, Isaac?
13: Yeah, I think it's going to be a fascinating one, to be honest, Anne. And yeah, most people, my head says Spain, but Argentina do have a feel of a team of destiny. So yeah, I think it's going to be a fascinating game on Sunday.
11: Many things.
2: Now, from the excitement of the beautiful game, let's talk about the business of sports with our business presenter, Archana Shukla, who's in Mumbai for us. So, Archana, this World Cup has redefined the business of sports. Who's really made money here?
14: Well, we're talking big money, right? Biggest winner has to be FIFA itself. You know, their earnings have been astronomical, and they've sold literally everything, broadcasting to licensing rights to sponsorship, ticket sales. They're making money on all counts. And with the scale of this event so big this time, so many more matches, it's expected they would be making around $9 billion just from this tournament itself. And with the scale increasing, there's also been, you know, this is turning out to be the biggest gambling event of all time. And, you know, firms are estimating $50 billion of bets that have been placed. So these are also companies that are making money. But who are also making money are the broadcasters and the sponsors. They did pay a lot of money to get these rights, but they've been selling every millisecond and millimeter space for ads, brands selling colas to shoes to snacks. Even you've seen even the hydration breaks are sponsored, and ads in those breaks are charged from somewhere around $200,000 to even $750,000. And we've all our big superstars, from Lionel Messi to Kim Kardashian to even David Beckham, you know, selling these products. Did you see David Beckham's AI version on the Adidas ads, though?
2: Do you know what? Maybe I'm just not online enough, Arjun. I haven't seen it, I have to say.
14: But that's been interesting. But I presume not everybody has been making money, though fans particularly have lost. Some were losers because, you know, this World Cup has been pretty exorbitant as far as, you know, ticket pricing go. Even flights, food and accommodation have been very expensive for them. And that kind of has deterred many people to make these trips to host cities. And that is where even the host cities have kind of not made so much money. They're not even getting a share of the ticket pricing this time. So they are not making a lot of money. But yes, FIFA and the broadcasters are really roping in a lot of money this time.
2: Indeed. Archana, thank you very much for that.
11: to Ukraine now, where the head of the Ukrainian armed forces has warned the country that the country needs to focus on war and on effective strategy as tensions rose following the sacking of popular defense minister Mikhailo Fedorov by President Volodymyr Zelensky. The move came as a shock and led to protests across the country in support of Mr. Fedorov, who'd only been in post for 6 months. Let's now speak to Paul Adams, who's in Kyiv.

0: Well, it's not just his 6 months as a defence minister, Anne. It's also the fact that for several years he's been identified as the chief innovator, helping the Ukrainian military to repel the Russian invasion. He was Minister of Digital Innovation before becoming Defence Minister. I met him last year and we talked a lot about some of the initiatives that he was overseeing then. It was clear that here was a man who was very, very committed to using any and all technological innovations to address the enormous gap between the size of the Russian military and the size of the Ukrainians. And through things like the use of drones in the air, on land, and also at sea, he has been able to achieve some pretty remarkable results. And so he, more than anyone else, and it isn't just him, but more than anyone else in Ukraine, he is identified as the technological innovator who has really helped Ukraine to fight back.
1: And indeed, we have been seeing in recent weeks the kind of impact that's having on Russia itself. Just give us a sense of, you know, how, you know, his involvement at the helm of the defense ministry has shaped that, what impact it has had on Russia.
0: Well, you see it absolutely everywhere. You see it on the front lines where drones are used both in an offensive and a defensive capacity, the ability to tackle incoming Russian drones with killer drones themselves, the use of drones on land, which are essentially little robots which can ferry equipment and supplies and sometimes bring back injured men from the front. And also out at sea, where seaborne drones have been used to attack Russian ships and also to launch missiles, which have been successfully brought down Russian jets. So almost wherever you look, you see these technological innovations. Also, in the last few months, we have seen the successful use of what the Ukrainians call, or what military people call, deep strikes. Strikes deep inside Russian territory, particularly on economic infrastructure, oil refineries, oil depots, and all that kind of thing. Now, again, this is not all the work of Mikhailo Fedorov. This is something that the Ukrainian military as a whole has been developing for some time. But he's very much been the man in charge at a time when those strikes have appeared to have the greatest impact, with Russia's oil supplies being severely affected and consequently the Russian military's ability to fight. Also in recent weeks, the attacks on targets in Russian-occupied Crimea, which again have involved drones and these long-range strikes. So, you know, the fact that in the last few months people have begun to talk about Ukraine turning the tide of the war and actually raising the possibility of being able to beat Russia, that has happened on his watch.
1: And very briefly, Paul, where does this leave Ukraine that's still very much at war?
0: It does, and it also, of course, injects an element of political uncertainty. The protests around the removal of Mr. Fedorov are continuing. I've seen a list of the protests scheduled for later today. They're going to happen pretty much everywhere in the country. And President Zelensky, who has explained why he had to make this choice between Mr. Fedorov and the head of the military, he thinks he's made the right choice. Many Ukrainians think he's made the wrong choice. So it's having a political impact in further undermining President Zelensky's authority among in the eyes of many, many young, particularly young Ukrainians.
1: Many thanks, Paul Adams, there in Kyiv. This is Newsday from the BBC World Service.
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0: Hello, welcome to Newsday from the BBC World Service with Anne Soy and Catherine Biarahunga.
1: The US has launched a fresh wave of strikes on Iran as the Iran says that its civilian infrastructure has been hit. We'll get the thoughts of three experts on what next in this apparent escalation.
0: Spain faces Argentina in the final of the World Cup. Who will be crowned winner in a match that will see Lionel Messi and Yamin Lamal face each other?
2: BBC News with Moira Alderson. President Trump has accused China of extensive interference in the 2020 elections and alleged that US intelligence had covered up Beijing's attempts to damage him electorally. Mr. Trump has repeatedly claimed that the election, which he lost to Joe Biden, had been rigged, but dozens of investigations, audits and court proceedings at all levels have failed to uncover any evidence of fraud. The International Energy Agency has expressed concern about the impact of the resumption of attacks by the US and Iran in the Gulf on global oil prices. The US has been carrying out a sixth consecutive night of strikes on Iranian targets, while Iran's been responding with attacks on US interests in the region. Meanwhile, Iran's Revolutionary Guards say they've attacked a US Special Operations Command center in Syria. They said the surprise attack at Al-Tanf was in retaliation for the killing of Iranian soldiers in the southeastern Iran Shah region 2 days ago. President Xi Jinping of China has urged global cooperation for the development of artificial intelligence, saying it should not be dominated by a single country. Mr. Xi also said it should be ensured that AI was always under human control. Britain's governing Labour Party will confirm Andy Burnham as its new leader today, paving the way for him to replace Keir Starmer as Prime Minister. The 56-year-old will be Britain's seventh Prime Minister in a decade. A shirt worn by the football legend Pelé during the 1958 World Cup final has sold for $4.9 million at auction in New York. That makes it the second most valuable football jersey of all time. Astronomers have detected an atmosphere around a rocky, Earth-like planet outside our solar system that could have liquid on its surface. The researchers say the exoplanet is the best place so far discovered to look for life. BBC News.
0: Thank you for that news. Hello, welcome to Newsday with Catherine and Anne. This half hour, as US strikes against Iran have continued for a sixth night in a row, we get the thoughts of three experts in Brussels, Dubai and Doha.
1: Also this hour, we'd like to have your thoughts on the final of the World Cup between Spain and Argentina. Who do you think will win? We welcome your messages. Our text and WhatsApp number is +44 77 86 20 50 85.
0: To Iran now, where US strikes and Iranian responses targeting US military infrastructure in the Gulf and Middle East region have left the Islamabad brokered memorandum of understanding seemingly all but dead in the water. The US has expanded its attacks to target the port city of Bandar Abbas, Keshem Island in the Strait of Hormuz, and areas along the Gulf. American strikes have also reportedly hit Bushehr, home to Iran's only civilian nuclear plant, and Avaz, the operational heart of its onshore oil production. One projectile in Avaz struck near the city's Shahid Bagai hospital, which treats cancer patients, forcing patients and medical workers to evacuate. In retaliation on Thursday, Iran targeted Jordan and Kuwait.
1: So, what are the hopes for renewed diplomacy, or are we trapped in a cycle of escalation? Joining us now to examine all the latest developments are Ali Vaez, Iran Project Director at the International Crisis Group in Brussels, Greg Karlstrom, a Middle East correspondent for The Economist in the UAE, and Dr. Dania Thafer, Executive Director of the Gulf International Forum in Qatar. Welcome to the program. Let's start with you, Ali. What are the most significant developments involving Iran this week, and how have they shaped the trajectory of the conflict and the regional security situation?
3: Good morning. It's good to be with you. Look, the reality is that both sides are climbing up the escalation ladder, and now with the number of fatalities increasing, I'm afraid we're very close to possibly these tensions spiraling out of control. Both sides have been calculating in how quickly they've been escalating, but we're getting into quite dire straits right now. And the risk in all of this is that at the end of the day, with much higher costs and civilian casualties, much higher risks, they're not going to end up in a fundamentally different place than the one that we were in that led to the Memorandum of Understanding just about a month ago.
0: Let's bring in Dr. Dania Thaifa. Is that your assessment as well? Escalation, but escalation that won't lead to any real end. Tehran's ultimate strategy seems to be aimed at deterrence, retaliation, or trying to force Washington back into negotiations.
4: Yeah, I mean, I would have to agree with Ali that this is definitely going up the escalation ladder. You're seeing attacks on bridges and even counterattacks in the Gulf states on the bridge. The causeway between Bahrain and Saudi Arabia was a target. And so it's certainly not only escalating between the U.S. and Iran, but also escalating on the Gulf states. It just seems like, you know, even if this goes to a full-fledged war, which it hasn't yet, it seems like it's still, to a certain degree, a tit-for-tat situation. It's not looking quite optimistic on what is the end game, where are we going to go from here, how regional stability is going to come about. And I think I would like to add that this war is not just about, you know, simply a strait. I think it's more about the regional order and who's going to have control and veto power over even the future of the GCC states.
0: Yes, let's bring in Greg Karlstrom from The Economist. Dr. Dania makes a point there about regional dynamics, who comes out on top, and crucially, Iran's role going forward. Can that be changed, its dominance, especially over the Strait of Hormuz?
5: Well, I think Iran will always have the ability to close the Strait of Hormuz, right? Geography is such that if you're a country bordering that strait and you have an arsenal of missiles and drones, you can do what Iran has done over the past few months. So they're never going to lose that. I think the question now is, what do they want to get in trade for that? Do they want to keep control of traffic and administer who is able to go through the strait indefinitely? Or do they want to trade that control for some sort of economic benefit from the Americans? That was the whole logic of this memorandum of understanding when it was signed a month ago, was that the strait was meant to open, which was Donald Trump's main priority, and Iran was meant to receive sanctions relief and other economic benefits, which for the government in Tehran is their top priority. Neither side has a way militarily to achieve those goals. Donald Trump can't bomb the strait back open, and the Iranians have already lost the waiver on allowing them to sell oil. They've seen the blockade now reimposed. So, yes, Iran can try to maintain its dominance of the strait, but the question is, to what end? What do you want to get out of that?
1: And let's bring you back in, Dr. Thaifa. Greg there was just reflecting on the control of the Strait of Hormuz. But I wonder how much control Iran's leadership have over the escalation itself. Could it go beyond what either Tehran or Washington intends?
4: Well, Iran does have a great amount of leverage on the course of this war and which direction it goes. I think the MOU offered Iran a decent amount of incentives, economically speaking, from sanctions relief to selling their oil to the possibility of asset releases to even down the road a $300 billion possible reconstruction fund. I mean, it really looked like Iran won, strategically speaking, when the MOU was agreed upon. But what happened was the U.S. tried to unravel Iran's leverage through the Strait of Hormuz by having ships go through their Omani side, and also continuing attacks in Lebanon and trying to strike a deal with the Lebanese government sidelining Hezbollah. So the Iranians, again, I think their main strategic goal out of this war is not just simply to get money or, you know, a couple of things. I think that it's this is a war of regional order. They want to expel the U.S. And this is why they've blocked certain Gulf states, the ones stuck in the Strait of Hormuz, and attacked them so aggressively to try to make them rethink their relations with the U.S. And so it's much more, I think, than just the waterway per se. It's a much bigger aim for Iran. They don't just want to strategically win with the U.S. They really want to win like dominance in the region. And that's how I see it.
6: Ali Vaez, I'd like to get your thoughts on that, that this conflict for Iran is about reshaping the regional order, kicking the U.S. out of the region. Do you think that's the motivation for Tehran, and what could happen as a result?
3: Well, with all due respect for Dania, I don't fully agree with this. Look, there is a huge imbalance in power here. Iran is a third-rate military. The United States is the mightiest military power in the world. And therefore, when you have such an imbalance, you have to figure out some sort of leverage that could actually inflict pain on the stronger party. And for Iran, that is the Strait. This is why the Strait is so essential for them. They believe not only their ability to hold on to this choke point could create a deterrence effect so that the U.S. would not attack them 6 months down the road or a year down the road, but also to be able to extract concessions from the United States. I think one of the reasons that we are in the situation that we are today is that the U.S. didn't fully deliver on what it had promised to the Iranians in this memorandum of understanding. None of Iran's frozen assets were truly released. The oil waivers and petrochemical waivers were taken away very quickly when Iran, from its perspective, was reacting to violations of the MOU by the United States. So the Iranian view is that if they lose control over the Strait, they really don't have any means of holding the U.S.'s foot to fire, either in another agreement or to deter it from attacking them again. The Iranians have repeatedly put on the table different ideas about some sort of a inclusive regional security dialogue or architecture in the region, and the Gulf states haven't really been that open to it. I am now hoping that finally, given the fact that the region has experienced any different scenario that you can imagine, from half-hearted engagement to trying to contain Iran to all sorts of coercive measures, has now come to the conclusion that the solution is in defining some sort of a tolerable, mutually tolerable modus vivendi. You can see it in the fact that some of the most important regional countries were involved in these negotiations. Saudi Arabia, as part of the R4 mediating group, along with Pakistan, Turkey, and Egypt. And Qatar, of course, was directly involved in the negotiations. Oman has been in conversations with Iran about the Strait of Hormuz. I do believe that there is a mutually beneficial solution in defining some sort of a coordination center in the Gulf that would allow both sides to have control and coordination about what comes in and what gets out of the Strait of Hormuz.
1: Let's get your view, Greg, on that. This changing, it's an evolving war. The initial reasons that the U.S. said it was going to war, very little talk about that now. But it's also mounting, there's the mounting economic costs both at home and across the world. What could it mean for any further escalation or perhaps a return to talks?
5: I think at some point, economic realities will assert themselves both in Washington and Tehran, and that's going to push the two sides back to some sort of negotiation. I think from the American side, if you look at what's happening in oil markets right now, prices are up about 20% compared to the beginning of July. They're still well below the wartime peaks in March and April, when it was above $100 a barrel. Right now it's close to $85 a barrel. And what's holding it down is the fact that there was a lot of oil exported both from Iran and from Arab Gulf states in the first weeks of the MOU. So there is a lot of oil on the water right now, and that's keeping prices relatively low. But if this standoff continues for more than a few weeks, we're going to see prices probably shoot back up. And at that point, economic pressure on Donald Trump will mount. And then the same goes for the Iranians. If they are unable to export new oil now, the blockade is going to have economic consequences for them. We already see in Iran inflation running close to 90% last month. By the government's own estimates, about 1 million people have lost their jobs because of damage caused by the war. So there's an enormous economic cost to all of this for Iran as well. Right now, both sides are in a bit of a staring contest to see who blinks first under economic pressure. But I think at some point, both sides will. They can't escape the economic realities here.
6: Just wanted to get a thought from all of you. We've had a text come in from a listener, Mohammed Bawa in Freetown in Sierra Leone, saying violence escalation between the US and Iran is going to make the Middle East even more dangerous. Both Iran and the US don't want peace to reopen the Strait of Hormuz for peace. I'll throw that to you first, Dr. Thafer. I imagine for our listeners, I just don't see how this is going to come to an end.
4: Well, yeah, I mean, the U.S. Started this war by attacking Iran. And unfortunately, you know, as we've been sat in so many scenario analyses, that the first thing that would happen was the Strait of Hormuz and the Gulf states would be attacked. But still, the U.S. went, U.S. and Israel went forward with this war. It is problematic because there's no end to it. It just seems like Iran wants to take control over the Strait of Hormuz. And obviously, the U.S. doesn't want that. Neither does the international community or the Gulf states. And so we are in this very difficult quagmire that seems like it's not going to have a black and white solution. I mean, obviously, there needs to be some sort of creativity. I think Iran is overplaying its hand because they always had that snapback capability where they could disrupt the Strait of Hormuz in the future. So their leverage is actually not going to ever be removed by virtue of geography. So I think they should just take that win and move forward with, I think, the MOU that was very favorable towards Iran, regardless if ships go through whichever side of the Strait of Hormuz. Iran can always disrupt it and have that leverage. And I think everyone understands that very clearly, the Gulf states, the international community, and the U.S.
6: Greg, Carl Storm, both sides do not want peace at the moment. What's your assessment?
5: I think one of the ironies of this moment is, if you put this in a slightly broader context, you go back to the start of Donald Trump's second term when there was this brief effort to renegotiate a nuclear deal with the Iranians. And then, of course, we saw the Israeli war last summer and then another failed round of talks. I think Trump is probably the one American president who could impose a deal on the Republican Party and push this through and overcome objections from hawks in Washington. And people who spoke to the Iranians early last year when Trump was reelected told them exactly this. This was a message that was passed to them by interlocutors, that if you engage seriously with this administration, Donald Trump might be able to ram through a deal. So I do think there is a possibility for some sort of agreement here, but the two sides are never aligned. When and this is the story of the U.S.-Iran relationship going back decades. There have been times when the Americans wanted a deal and the Iranians did not, and then also vice versa.
6: Ali Vaez, both sides have engaged with talks, have engaged with mediators over the last few months. The issue seems to be the kind of agreement, as Greg was alluding to, that both sides could agree to and stick to.
3: Well, absolutely. And on that front, there is really not a lot of hope because, you know, we're not talking here about a comprehensive, detailed nuclear agreement that would resolve the issue in a sustainable manner, or even some kind of a detailed solution for the future arrangements in the Strait of Hormuz or other differences between the two countries. Here we had a page and a half of an understanding that would essentially just end the war and open the strait. And it took 2 months to negotiate that page and a half of agreement. And it really fell apart after 3 weeks of implementation. And so that shows you that the two sides can't even agree on something as minimal as a memorandum of understanding. And that means that it's very difficult to put a floor under this tense relationship. And that is a formula, unfortunately, for a forever war.
1: Many thanks to all of you for all your thoughts. Ali Vaez, Iran Project Director at the International Crisis Group in Brussels, Greg Karlstrom, Middle East Correspondent for The Economist in the UAE, and Dr. Dania Thafar, Executive Director of the Gulf International Forum in Qatar. Thank you for all your thoughts.
6: So, a final bulletin of sports for you from Newsday, looking ahead to this weekend's final.
7: Yes, Argentina will play Spain in the World Cup final in New Jersey. Of course, Argentina beating England 2-1 in the semi-final on Wednesday evening. Spain beat France in the other semi-final on Tuesday, which has set up this clash between Lionel Messi's Argentina and Lamine Yamal's Spain. If Argentina win it, it would be their fourth title, and the country would become the first to win back-to-back World Cups since Brazil did it in 1958 and 1962. Spain, they're looking for only a second title. They won back in South Africa in 2010. And a short while ago, I spoke with the Spanish football journalist, author, pundit and presenter Guillem Balaguer. But first, Argentina commentator Angela Lorena, who commentated on Argentina's 2-1 win over England. And I asked her how people were feeling after beating a big rival.
8: We really respect England. England invented football. England has the Premier League, which we love. There's this historical thing too with the Falklands, we call it Malvinas War, etc. Maradona, 86.
7: You mentioned the war between the two countries, and at the end of that game, some of the Argentina players held a flag which said Malvinas is Argentina's. FIFA say that they're looking into the issue. Is there a concern that maybe there could be a punishment? Some of the players may be suspended because, of course, political displays are banned.
8: Yes, I think the concern is about a fine. I don't think any of the players is going to be suspended. They are speaking about some money fine. This has generated a debate in my country too, because I think it's very important to keep memory. Even though it was a football match, it wasn't a war, and the Malvinas were not at stake here, just the final of the World Cup. I think it's very important for our culture and our identity as Argentinians, because we have many war veterans still alive in Argentina. A lot of people has lost anybody on the family, so it's important to us to keep the memory. It's part of our identity. But I think it will be solved with money, and that will be all.
7: Guillem, watching that semi-final on Wednesday, as a Spaniard, were you watching that thinking, I would prefer to play one team over the other?
9: It's the World Cup final, and it was a semi-final, which tells you a lot about that game, but I'm not sure about the teams, because you shape yourself to whatever you have in front of you. And England have proven to be a good match until the minute 85, and then the collapse with a mixture of decisions by the manager and the perhaps lack of personality of the players on the pitch. Argentina is quite the opposite. The higher the stakes, the more personality they show. This is a team that has got the best idea of the tournament, which is let's make sure that nothing happens and let's get the ball to Leo. I just feel that the way to stop that is to make sure that Messi's not where he enjoys being, on the edge of the box, and have the ball, which Spain are obviously very capable of.
7: Yeah, I mean, these two countries are so linked. There is a bit of a poetry to this final, isn't there, Guillaume?
9: Oh, there is a lot. These are two countries that I sense they admire each other. I particularly admire the Argentinian culture, the way they live for football. But also, we are a country that has received a huge amount of immigration from Argentina, so we're very, very close. And on top of all that is, of course, Leo Messi, who we took to Barcelona when he was 13, never stopped being Argentinian. We tried to make him Spanish international. He always said no. Somebody some tapes back in the Argentinian Federation, and on the back of that, he was called up, and he was happy to do so until he retired from the national team once he was in the first team, because things weren't going his way. But now they find the perfect context in the middle of all that. Leo Messi bathed Lamine Yamal. For real, just another crazy coincidence for a UNICEF calendar. And now they face each other.
7: Yeah, I mean, Angela, everyone compares these two players as Lamine Yamal is the next Lionel Messi, there must be a lot of comparisons to the history that these two share, obviously, because they both played for Barcelona.
8: Yes, the coincidence is incredible, isn't it? Lamine Yamal, I don't think he will be the size of Messi, football speaking. Messi is too big. Argentina is not only Messi, of course, he's our best player. But I think the team has showed it has other solutions, because even when Messi gives an assist, somebody solves it and finishes it. For example, Lautaro Martinez, it was Enzo Fernandez with his long range finish. So I think we have many solutions. That's why this is our fourth final. Not giving a game for lost until the end is something we learned since we are very little here in Argentina. The boys and girls that play football learn since they are very little to compete, to give everything for your team. You have to fight until the last second for the win. It's because we are very passionate. There's something more than football. There's something in our hearts. And I think there's a line between Maradona and Messi, because Messi chose to be Argentinian and not Spanish, in part because he admired Maradona. And Maradona was very brave, you know. He was a rebel. He never gave any match for lost before the final whistle. You can be an atheist in Argentina, but when the World Cup comes, you believe Maradona is somewhere protecting you and pushing you forward. And I think we all believe that, and the players believe that. Enzo Fernandez said he had watched the 86 game a couple of times before the match the other day, and he was inspired by Maradona. Well, we all believe Maradona is pushing our team forward from wherever he is.
7: There is a feeling that this is a team of destiny. And I guess my question to both of you is actually to do with Lionel Messi, because he's at a third World Cup final, potentially winning a second one. Where does this put him in terms of the greatest to ever play this game?
8: I'm Maradonian, so I love Diego. I love Maradona, but I think Messi is better. I think he's the best player of all times. Even if we don't win, he will be the best player ever. But I think that football will not leave Lionel Messi. Lionel Messi will leave football whenever he thinks his history is over. And I hope it's not this Sunday, but I hope it is touching the sky with his hands again.
9: For me, I've been lucky enough to spend a lot of time on the life of both of them, having written two books, one on Maradona, one on Messi. And I found that the gap between both of them, football-wise, is huge in favor of Leo Messi. Maradona peaked for 2 years between 85 and 87. Won a World Cup in that period and a Scudetto, but there was a decline after that, which is a shame, and he said that himself. Football-wise, Messi was at that peak for 16 years, still is, which is absolutely incredible. We are walking new ground with Leo Messi. There's never been anything like it at all, either if he wins or doesn't win the World Cup. It's just that when you talk to Argentinians about Maradona, they're talking about something else. They're talking about how well he represents a country that obviously is very proud and sees in Maradona the representation of the most pure Argentinian, if you like. But in terms of football, there is no argument that Leo has already surpassed for 4 years ago, if not before, anybody else in the history of football.
7: Yeah, incredible story. And if you want to get more on the World Cup, the BBC World Service Sports podcast, More Than the Score, is available for you. Spain, Argentina, cannot wait for that one.
6: Indeed. Before we close the programme, I've got to ask you guys, what are your predictions, Anne? What do you think?
1: I'll stay neutral, but I am with Dauda Kamara in The Gambia, who says that as an Arsenal, a Barcelona fan, it's easy to, either way goes for him, but he wants a win for Argentina so that Messi can have a good retirement package.
6: Isaac?
7: Yes, I would say, my head says Spain, but Argentina, they just feel like a team of destiny.
6: Do you know what? I'm backing Spain, because I always back Spain, and they do play some beautiful, beautiful football. You've been listening to Newsday with Isaac Fanning and Soy and Catherine Biarahanga. Thank you for joining us.

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0: Coming up after the news, an ancient tale of one man's epic 20-year journey to get back to his family has been turned into the latest summer blockbuster. Unexpected Elements is inspired to look for odysseys from the world of science. Yes, Homer's poem is a work of fiction, but science still has secrets to uncover from the real lives of ancient Mycenaeans and one woman known only as Gamma 58. We also explore a Trojan virus and the Odyssean epic of the iguana. How did an animal that can't swim get from America to the islands of Fiji 8,000 kilometres away? The answer involves an edible boat. We also bring you new research on the magic medicines that are also just a placebo, and we sniff out the science of sleep-inducing scents. That's coming up after this.
1: BBC News with Moira Alderson. President Trump has accused China of extensive interference in the 2020 elections and alleged that US intelligence had covered up attempts by Beijing to damage him electorally. China has denied meddling in the elections, which Mr. Trump lost to Joe Biden. Sarah Smith reports.
2: President Trump used his primetime address to warn the American people that their electoral system is vulnerable to outside interference by foreign powers and falls catastrophically short of standards of fairness and trust. But he failed to provide evidence of his claims. As he was speaking, the White House published a set of declassified documents he claimed proved his allegations. The documents do not contain any evidence of electoral fraud, nor do they prove that government officials had tried to suppress information about foreign interference. The president is undermining trust in the voting system before crucial midterm elections in November, in which Republicans are facing the prospect of losing control of the House of Representatives and possibly the Senate.
1: The International Energy Agency has expressed concern about the impact of the resumption of attacks by the US and Iran in the Gulf on global oil supplies. Both sides are fighting for control of the Strait of Hormuz, the vital waterway through which 20% of the world's oil and gas is transported. The US has carried out a sixth consecutive night of strikes on Iranian targets. Iran has responded with attacks on US interests in the region. Here's Barbara Plettusher.
3: The Iranians have been saying that they would attack another very important shipping route for oil and gas. Now, they didn't say which one, but everyone believes they're referring to the Red Sea. There have been attacks on international shipping there before from Iran's Houthi allies, and there are reports that it is in contact with them to be ready to close access to the Red Sea if the U.S. strikes don't stop.
1: Meanwhile, Iran's Revolutionary Guards say they've attacked a U.S. Special Operations Command center in Syria. They said the surprise attack at Atanf was in retaliation for the killing of Iranian soldiers in the southeastern Iran Shahar region 2 days ago. There's been no comment from the US or Syria, which has previously said it doesn't want to be drawn into the current conflict. President Xi Jinping of China has urged global cooperation for the development of artificial intelligence. Speaking at the opening ceremony of the World Artificial Intelligence Conference in Shanghai, Mr. Xi also said AI should not be dominated by a single country.
4: As the Chinese saying goes, a single string cannot produce a melody, and a single tree does not make a forest. The development of AI should not be a solo performance by any one country, but rather a symphony of global cooperation.
1: The Chinese president also said that regulations, technological monitoring, and early warning systems should be put in place to ensure that AI was always under human control. He advocated a people-centric approach to the development of AI. BBC News. Police in Uganda say at least 20 children and one adult have died after a bus returning from a school trip crashed in the eastern district of Kapchorwa district. Several others, including teachers, were injured when the bus veered off the road on Thursday evening. Ukrainian officials in the city of Odessa say two people have been killed and eight others injured in a Russian missile strike. The region's head said one of those killed was a woman who was walking in the park with her children, who survived. Britain's governing Labour Party will confirm Andy Burnham as its new leader today, paving the way for him to replace Keir Starmer as Prime Minister. Mr. Burnham faced no challenges for the leadership. Here's our correspondent, Henry Zeffman.
5: Today is about Andy Burnham accomplishing a goal that he has had for decades, to become leader of the Labour Party. He first tried and failed to become leader of the Labour Party in 2010. He tried and failed again in 2015. Third time lucky, and this time unopposed. And that gives him enormous leeway, I think, to set out with very few tramlines what he wants to do as leader of the Labour Party today. But from what we're told of this speech, it is going to focus mostly on Labour. He will talk about how he wants to be authentically Labour, how Labour should be confident in its alternative, how under his leadership, Labour will be unashamedly Labour. You get the idea.
1: Henry Zethman with that report. A shirt worn by the football legend Pelé during the 1958 World Cup final has sold for $4.9 million at auction in New York. That makes it the second most valuable football jersey of all time. 4 years ago, the shirt Diego Maradona wore when he scored the Hand of God goal for Argentina against England at the 1986 World Cup went for $9.3 million. Pelé's shirt had previously sold for just over $100,000 in 2004. BBC News.
0: In my 20s, I was the master of travelling light. Toothbrush, a change of underwear and a fresh T-shirt. I could save 90% of my bag for interesting types of microphone, just in case I wanted to record underwater, which is obviously a holiday basic. Now, I find that packing fewer than four pairs of shoes means not covering the essentials. So I did it. I've scaled up and, as a birthday treat, bought myself a bigger suitcase. I'm no longer a hand luggage-only person. They say that growing older increases your emotional baggage, and it turns out that it increases your physical baggage too, which isn't all bad when you have room for swim shoes and slippers. I'm Marnie Chesterton from the BBC World Service. This is Unexpected Elements.

0: And if this show were a journey, it would definitely be a group holiday, because I'm here for fun times with my global panel of science broadcasters. Let's meet them. Joining us from Accra, Ghana, it's biomedic and science and health journalist Emmanuel Somani. Hello.
1: Hi, Marnie. It's Zane.
0: And in Mumbai, India, we have science journalist Chavi Sachdev. Welcome.
2: Hello. Salam, everybody.
0: This is the show that takes an event from the news headlines, sits with it for a bit, and then starts thinking about all of the related science stories we should share. We all bring something, and we corral a scientist to add their pearls of knowledge too. It's a potluck of science that all links back to our starting news story, which this week is a new beginning for a tale that has stood the test of time. Take a listen to this.
3: Odysseus.
4: The Odyssey,
5: directed by Sir Christopher Nolan.
6: It's a tale of the Greek hero Odysseus and his long attempt to get home after the Trojan Wars.
4: He fights Cyclops and visits the dead.
6: It's got shipwrecks, it's got monsters, brave heroes, very seductive sex goddesses. There's revenge and, of course, there's love.
7: The Odyssey isn't just a story of derring do. It is the most complicated postmodern epic you could ever imagine.
0: Yes. This is the news that this Friday, the 17th of July, is the worldwide release of Christopher Nolan's latest blockbuster, The Odyssey, which is based on the epic poem by Homer, the ancient Greek poet. The Odyssey follows the story of the hero Odysseus's 10-year quest to return home to Ithaca after the 10-year-long Trojan War. So, Unexpected Elements is today going to take you on our own scientific odyssey. And Somani, you're kicking us off. Where would you like to take us?
1: Well, Marnie, as you just said, the Odyssey starts just after the Trojan War. Now, what do you think of when you hear Trojan War?
0: I think of the horse. It's a classic, the wooden horse that the Greeks hid inside to sneak into the city of Troy and surprise their enemies.
1: Absolutely, Marnie. Nowadays, the phrase Trojan horse is also used metaphorically to mean a deceptive strategy or trick where a target lets a threat into somewhere protected. So today, I have a story of a viral Trojan horse.
0: So is this viral as in computer virus? Are we talking TikTok viral? Are we talking literal, you know, microscopic makes us sick virus?
1: In this case, we're talking about a microscopic virus. And I'm specifically talking about something called the Delta virus. So when we say Delta virus, it's about as basic as an infectious agent can get. So essentially, it's a tiny loop of RNA and a couple of proteins. It cannot build its own envelope. The outer coats every virus needs to enter a cell and travel between hosts. So on its own, a Delta virus is basically stranded. Now, to go anywhere, it has to hitchhike or get a ride from a helper virus, right?
8: The one Delta virus we've known about for decades is hepatitis D.
1: And the only one that infects humans. As a matter of fact, it can only infect you if you're already carrying the hepatitis B virus, which acts as a helper virus because it uses hepatitis B's surface proteins as its coat. When the two are present together, they cause the most severe form of viral hepatitis with faster progression to liver cancer. And globally, it affects an estimated 12 million people.
0: That's so interesting. I've never come across hepatitis D. B and C, yes, but there's a D that only gets in if you've already got B. Okay, so it sounds like scientists knew how Delta viruses were operating by stealing the envelope from hepatitis B. What's the new science here?
1: Right. So over the last few years, a bit of mystery popped up. Now, scientists started finding hepatitis D-like Delta viruses right across the animal kingdom. So you find them in snakes and rodents and birds and even fish. And unlike hepatitis D, they were not confined to just the liver, because in the most parts, you see hepatitis B in the liver. But they turned up in the guts, in the lungs, the blood, and even the brain, often with no hepatitis B type virus anywhere nearby. And so that raised an obvious puzzle. if these things cannot travel alone, then how are they spreading so widely and into many different tissues?
0: Okay, I feel like this is where our Trojan horse metaphor is coming in, right?
1: Absolutely. So, a new study published in the journal Cell in April 2026 found that the Delta virus does not just borrow a coat, it actually climbs inside the entire helper virus particle and is enclosed within it, exactly like how the Greek soldiers hid inside the wooden horse at Troy.
2: So, Mani, how did the researchers prove this, though?
1: Right. So, the infected mouse cells with Delta virus and different potential helper viruses, for example, herpes virus, and amazingly, they could actually see the Delta virus particles enclosed within the larger helper viruses. Crucially, only the enclosed Delta virus could infect new cells. So the helper effectively decides where it can go, which tissues and which species. Hitch a ride inside a virus that infects nerve cells, for example, and you can reach the brain. So this means they could jump between hosts and end up in places where we would never think to look.
0: Yet one more thing to add to my list of things to worry about.
1: Yeah, but just to be clear, this was just demonstrated in mouse cells with rodent Delta viruses. Human hepatitis D still works the old ways, using the coats of hepatitis B proteins. But it's still very interesting new work and a brand new viral strategy.
0: Well, thank you, Simani, for sharing the story of the viral Trojan horse. Chavi, you are up next. What has the Odyssey got you in mind of?
2: Well, another epic odyssey. This one features a cold-blooded green reptile. Do either of you know any iguanas, personally?
0: No. I feel like that's a leading question. Do you know any iguanas, personally?
2: I do.
0: Of course you do.
2: My college roommate had two rather illegal iguanas in our room for about 2 years, and she smuggled them in. And it looks like iguanas are adept at getting to places you wouldn't expect them to be, like Fiji.
0: Okay, hold on the Fiji for a moment. I just want to probe into this. You shared a room with one human and two iguanas. Are they good flatmates, iguanas?
2: They're pretty innocuous, yes. I didn't really get to know them very well.
0: Okay, they kept themselves to themselves. I mean, I get why they shouldn't have been in your room. Why shouldn't they be in Fiji?
2: Well, until last year, it was a bit of a mystery how they made it to Fiji. Do you know where Fiji is? It's like in the middle of the Pacific. And iguanas mostly live in the Americas. They originated in North America. And the closest point of Fiji to even Hawaii is over 3,000 miles, which is just under 5,000 kilometers. And from mainland North America, it's over 5,000 miles, which is about 8,000 kilometers. So people have been wondering for a long time, how did iguanas get through such a vast distance?
0: Wow, we have an iguana mystery. I love it. Okay, so do we know when they first arrived in Fiji?
2: So according to scientists, about 30 million years ago. At UC Berkeley, the scientists did a comprehensive survey of all the genera in iguana, which is all the groups of species, to figure out the Fijian iguana's family tree. And the lead author, who's a herpetologist and paleontologist, Simon Scarpetta, collected genome-wide sequence DNA from more than 4,000 genes and from tissues of more than 200 iguana specimens. And as he began comparing these data, one result stood out clearly, which is that the Fiji iguanas are most closely related to the North American desert iguana, Dipsosaurus dorsalis. The Fiji iguana and the desert iguana lines, however, diverged about 34 million years ago, which suggests they traveled across the Pacific from the coast of North America to Fiji. And according to researchers, this is the greatest known oceanic dispersal event in the history of terrestrial vertebrates.
0: Yes, and that's a great statement because we're talking 5,000 miles or 8,000 kilometers. How did they make it? Did they learn to swim?
2: So they think they basically hitched a ride on a floating raft of breakaway floating vegetation. So the researchers reached this conclusion after running various statistical models and taking into account historical habits of iguanas from fossil data, where iguanas live today and the possible routes between those locations. And from all this information, the floating theory came out on top.
1: Wow. Do we know how long this took them?
2: So it would take a human on a boat about a month, but these chaps were adrift on the currents with nary an opposable thumb in sight to even devise an oar that they could steer or row. So the scientists think it would have taken them about 2 months. I wouldn't have made it. I get migraines from too much sun and from dehydration and from hunger, which sound like all those three things were probably going to happen. But the iguanas were clearly better passengers because they're adapted to the American desert. And so they are incredibly suited to retain water, not get dehydrated, and go through periods of starvation for a long time. Besides, they could just chow down on their vessel, which was probably made of uprooted trees. And then the currents nudged them over to Fiji, and they popped off their sunglasses, found some nice trees to live atop, and the rest was history.
0: It's quite the journey.
2: Yeah. But lead author Simon Scarpetta imagines it was an accident. He says perhaps some kind of cyclone knocked over trees where there were a bunch of iguanas and their eggs, and then they caught the ocean currents and rafted over. Either way, they colonized Fiji, and lucky them, the volcanic islands had just about formed and presumably cool off enough to be hospitable and welcoming.
0: Oh, thank you, Chavi, for bringing us the impressive journey of the iguana. Listeners, have you been on any epic odysseys of your own? If so, we want to hear about it. You can send us an email on unexpected@bbc.co.uk, or you can WhatsApp us. We love your voice notes, and you can leave one on +44 330 678 3080. Still to come on the show, we listen to the healing siren calls of the sea after this.
9: Hi, it's Nada here with this week's Unexpected Elements quiz, inspired by Homer's Odyssey. On his journey home, the hero Odysseus stops at the mysterious island of Aeaea, where the sorceress Circe turns some of his men into pigs. Odysseus hurries to rescue them, but is stopped by the god Hermes, who offers him the magical plant moly to shield from Circe's spells. Although moly is fictional, it is believed to be based on the snowdrop plant, which contains the compound galantamine. Just like moly, galantamine has a protective effect, but against which condition? Is it A, schizophrenia, B, OCD, or C, Alzheimer's? Which of these conditions does galantamine treat? A, schizophrenia, B, OCD, or C, Alzheimer's? Have a think, and I'll be back soon with the answer.
0: You're listening to Unexpected Elements from the BBC World Service, the science show inspired by an event in the news, which this week is the launching of Ancient Greek Summer, with the original epic journey, The Odyssey, taking to the big screen with Christopher Nolan's new film. In it, Odysseus and his men have to resist the enticing song of the sirens, famed for their calls that lure sailors to their deaths. Over in the real world, the right noises can lure animals to somewhere like a coral reef, and having the right soundscape can make the difference between life and barren waters. Here to tell us more is Steve Simpson, Professor of Marine Biology and Global Change at the University of Bristol in the UK. Hello.
10: Hi there.
0: So, first off, your work is all to do with coral reefs. What is a coral reef?
10: Okay, so coral reefs are the rainforests of the ocean. They're the most beautiful kingdoms of life. They're busy, bustling cities. And although they only cover about 0.1% of the ocean's surface, they host about a quarter of all known marine species. They're built by animals called corals. And these individual corals are probably only about the size of a pea, but they can reproduce by simply producing copies of themselves. So when a coral grows, it's creating hundreds, thousands, millions of individual copies of its next door neighbor, effectively. And it builds a limestone skeleton as it grows to lift the coral up towards the light. Now, the animal doesn't need the light, but inside the skin of every single coral are millions of cells, which are algae that captures sunlight, converts it into sugar, and the sugar actually feeds the coral. So it's like living in a skyscraper and growing all your vegetables on your balcony. And these skyscrapers rather than just being tall, thin buildings, are the most incredible branching, bushy, convoluted, different shapes, which create hiding spaces for everything then to go and live inside.
0: I love this idea of coral reefs being like cityscapes and bustling places, but we do know that they are one of the most vulnerable structures to global warming, and bleaching is damaging the coral reefs, right?
10: Absolutely, yeah. So sadly, coral reefs depend entirely on that relationship between the corals and the algae that live in their cells. And when the waters get warm, particularly in a heat wave, so you end up with several degrees Celsius above the seasonal average, the relationship breaks down. And so the coral ejects all the algae, which works for a few days, but it quickly starts to starve. So actually a bleached coral is still alive initially, but it is starving on the inside because there's no sugar coming in from that sunlight being captured by the algae in their cells. You know, we worked on the Great Barrier Reef, a stunning coral reef that you can see from space. And in 3 weeks, we watched that reef die before our eyes.
0: And so your work, and I've made allusions to the sirens in the Odyssey who were trying to lure sailors to the shore with their songs. You're trying to lure fish, right?
10: Yeah, so sadly, when we see a reef dying, we hear the reef dying too, because the animals that make the sound disappear. And so quite quickly, it goes quiet. So when we take recordings of reefs, when the reef is healthy, we recognize that that sound is something that we lose in a dying reef. And with an underwater speaker, we can play back to sonify, fill with sound, that dying habitat. By doing that, we call in the next generation of fish and corals that come and make it their home.
0: Now, we have some audio clips. I believe this first one is an example of a coral reef that's been damaged by bleaching. Should we have a listen to that? That sounds like an egg being fried. Steve, what are we listening to there?
10: So in that soundscape, you've got a few snapping shrimp, which are these incredible little shrimp that live in burrows. And they've got a sonic claw that can fire a bubble forwards into the water that implodes and creates a bang. There were one or two little knocking sounds that would be possibly the last fish to pick up his instrument and leave that reef. But otherwise, it's fairly empty of the sounds you would hope to hear on a coral reef.
0: Well, should we play the sounds that we hope to hear? Oh, wow, that's so much more bustling.
10: So, you know, it's an incredible soundscape when you hear a healthy coral reef. And in that, you could hear the snapping shrimp, many more of them. But you can also then hear

0: piping sound that was a higher pitch sound that was almost like a cooing dove. And that's another type of damselfish species. And then there was some deeper growls that would be the larger grouper. That soundscape tells us that the whole fish community are there. All of the reef must be healthy for the fish community to be living in that reef habitat.
1: I wanted to know how you play the music for them. I'm reminded of, I'm sure you've seen The Life Aquatic with Steve Zissou. So do you have like a whole system? Do you carry a boombox? You mentioned a speaker, but you know, what is happening? How are you piping this music down?
0: Yeah, so we were lucky that when we started doing this work, this would be best part of 25 years ago, there were another group of people who really needed underwater sound, and that's synchronized swimming teams. So these are, you know, the teams that you see at the Olympics that all emerge with their arms out at the same time. They need to hear the sound of the music underwater to know how to keep time. So these speakers are made for swimming pools originally, but we can wire them to floating barrels or into sound systems on the seabed and play back recordings that we've taken either back in time or at nearby healthy coral reefs to these areas that are degraded.
2: I mean, to play devil's advocate for a bit, this, if we're talking cityscapes, this does feel like you're being an estate agent who's misrepresenting the home that the fish wants to move into. I mean, they, you know, they're supposed to be able to tell a healthy soundscape, and there you are playing an amazing soundscape and going, no, come here, come here. And there isn't that.
0: Yes, what we're trying to do is to call in the animals into actually very safe places for them to come and make home. There's no predators, there's no competition, there's lots of available space and feeding opportunities. And those animals start to colonize that area. It's like new real estate that you can go and create your whole new village or your whole new city on top of. By calling these animals in, they wouldn't find that area otherwise, because sound is one of the cues they're using to pick where to live. Once they establish, they start to grow, they start to breed, they start to make sound, and they start to call in the next generation. So it's really just, it's a window into their future that we're giving them an opportunity to experience. This is what that reef could sound like if only they came and joined the party.
2: Well, Professor Steve Simpson, thank you so much for joining us and giving us, I think, a much-needed note of hope. So, the retelling of a classical Greek epic tale hitting the big screen this week has inspired an odyssey of adjacent science. We've heard the benefits of recreating the sound of a healthy reef, luring fish there like a modern-day beneficial siren. We've heard how a tiny virus takes the same path as the Trojan horse, disguised to get inside cells. And, of course, we've heard the epic journey of another species, iguanas. An impressive adventure that explains why they are found on the island of Fiji. Still to come on the show, the fake medicine that still makes you feel better, why smells might make you sleepy, and what science can share about the lives of real people from the time of Odysseus. Stay with us.
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0: insights into the real Greeks from times Homer wrote about. That's coming up shortly.
1: BBC News with Moira Alderson. Donald Trump has alleged there are shocking vulnerabilities in US election security and has accused China of interfering in the 2020 presidential poll. Beijing says the accusation has no factual basis. Mr. Trump has repeatedly made unproven claims that the election which he lost was rigged. The International Energy Agency has expressed concern about global fuel supplies as the US and Iran continue to trade strikes in the Gulf. The head of the organisation said oil security remained a critical issue unless the situation in the Strait of Hormuz improved in the next few weeks. Iran's Revolutionary Guards say they've attacked a US command centre in Syria. They said the attack at a Tanf was in retaliation for the killing of Iranian soldiers 2 days ago. China's President Xi Jinping has urged the world to work together on the development of artificial intelligence. He said the technology should not be dominated by a single country. Police in eastern Uganda say a bus has crashed on the way back from a school trip, killing at least 20 children and one adult. Initial investigations suggest the vehicle had a mechanical fault. Britain's governing Labour Party will confirm Andy Burnham as its new leader today, paving the way for him to replace Keir Starmer as Prime Minister. Mr. Burnham will be the UK's seventh Prime Minister in a decade. The Japanese Parliament has maintained its bar on women succeeding to the imperial throne, despite enacting other changes to succession laws. The bill lets women keep their royal status after marrying a commoner. A football shirt worn by Pele at the 1958 World Cup final has sold for nearly $5 million at auction in New York. It's the second highest price ever paid for a football jersey, behind a shirt worn by Diego Maradona when he scored the Hand of God goal in 1986. BBC News.
0: This is Unexpected Elements from the BBC World Service. I'm Marnie Chesterton in Cardiff in the UK, and with me are...
2: Emmanuel Samani in Accra, Ghana.
0: And...
3: Chavi Sachdev in Mumbai, India.
0: Between the three of us, we read a lot of science and health news, and every so often, one of us comes across a story that the rest of us might have missed. And this is the space to share that story. It doesn't have to link to the theme of the show, but if they can, the person that brings it gets a bonus point. Bonus points are a bit like loyalty stamps, but obviously redeemable against nothing of value, and therefore useless and yet highly coveted, it turns out. Samani, it's your turn this week. What story are you going to bring out from under the radar? And for the also unimportant bonus points, can you link it to this week's theme, which is, of course, the Odyssey?
2: Absolutely. I think that I'm going to link it first in terms of deception, because I'm bringing you a story about placebo and how placebo works, even though you know it's fake.
0: So, for example, if you give someone a pill that's just plain sugar rather than an actual painkiller, and they still report improvements in their health, then that counts as the placebo effect, right?
2: Yes, exactly, Marnie. That, in a nutshell, is what a placebo is. And, you know, we tend to assume that the placebo effect depends on the patient being fooled, that it only works if you believe it's real medicine. But the story I'm bringing you today literally flips it over its head. Now, there's a growing body of research on what they are calling open-label placebos, right, where patients are told that they're taking something with no active ingredients in the drug whatsoever, and they still get better. The deception is gone, but the effects remains.
0: This does seem extraordinary, and yet, I mean, I have known about one of these. Someone's told me that, you know, there is no benefit to buying the more expensive painkillers. And yet there is research proving that people will feel better if they buy the more expensive painkillers, which is infuriating. So these open-label placebos, there's no painkiller in them at all. How do they work compared to the deceptive placebos?
2: So, Marnie, a team at the Università Cattolica in Milan tested just what you're talking about. And their study came out only last month where they took 90 healthier older adults and split them into three categories for 3 weeks. Now, one group got absolutely nothing. The other group got one placebo, or a placebo, and they were told that there was an active supplement or ingredients in this placebo, and it would improve their well-being and physical ability. And another, which is the last group, got a placebo where they were told openly that, hey, this placebo has nothing in it, pretty much. And the striking result was that the honest group, those who knew that they were getting a placebo, did best, and their physical performance improved by around 9% compared to give or take 7% in the deceived group.
0: Do we know the mechanisms behind this? It seems counterintuitive.
2: Two things seem to be doing the work in this case. First is the ritual and condition. Now, over our lives, we've taken so many pills and we've felt better. So our bodies have naturally been able to associate that with feeling better. And so much like Pavlov's dogs learning to salivate at the sound of a bell. So what's really interesting is how you administer the placebo can also influence the strength of the effect you feel. So for example, an injection produces a stronger placebo response than a tablet, or taking two placebo pills will cause more response than just one. Amazing. Amazing. And the second thing is that, at least for pain in this case, the effect is physically real and measurable. So the brain releases its own natural opioids, and scans show the same regions lighting up as when someone takes an actual opioid drug. Fascinating.
0: That is fascinating. So are these open label placebos actually in use?
2: Yes, yes, yes. Open label placebos have shown measurable effects in migraine, chronic lower back pain, cancer-related fatigue, hay fever, knee pain, etc. And even with children with ADHD, adding a placebo alongside their regimen reduced dose of the real drug, allowing some of them to get by on less medication.
3: I am so fascinated by this. And you just mentioned migraine, which I have. I have migraine disease. And, some of my medications have terrible side effects. And I'm really wondering, can I just please have some placebos and let my brain kick in with opioids or whatever? But I mean, honestly, can they really replace medication with placebos going forward, open label or not?
2: So, Xavi, I would say stick to the medications given to you by doctor.
0: Yeah, well, but the BBC is not telling people to leave their medications and take sugar pills instead.
2: Yeah, but I should make this clear, though, that placebos just sort of turn down the noise, turn down the symptoms. They don't really do anything in treating the underlying cause of the disease. It isn't a cure. But there's definitely some uses for placebos. In many clinical settings here, expectation and ritual are already doing visible work. The belief that a big injection is stronger than a small tablet, the authority of the white coats. Medicine has always been part chemistry, part theater, if you ask me. And this research, simply shows that the theater is showing up in the data. And in places where real drugs are scarce or unaffordable, really understanding how much of healing runs on trust, expectation, and, the therapeutic encounters is genuinely valuable. I think as long as its use supports proper treatment and never to replace it.
0: Well, thank you, Simani. I love the idea that medicine is part theatre. Now, I've done call-outs to get in touch with this show. So let's have a look at what people have been writing in. A couple of weeks ago, Caroline Steele was in the presenter's seat and the show tackled all things periods. And we heard that apart from primates, only a handful of mammals have periods, including a few species of bats, elephant shrews and the spiny mouse. Well, Barbara from the USA has written in with some gentle pushback. Xavi, can you read her email, please?
3: Sure. Barbara says, I was surprised that when discussing the non-primate mammals who have periods, domesticated dogs weren't mentioned. The beloved dachshund I grew up with, Gretchen, had periods when she was young enough to have offspring. As a child, I vividly remember my mother once grabbed a cloth diaper in a panic and frantically tried to fashion some sort of diaper on Gretchen before she could be allowed in the house and on the new carpet.
0: Thank you, Barbara, for getting in touch. So I initially thought this too. So female dogs, it turns out, have a reproductive cycle called the oestrus cycle rather than a menstrual cycle that happens about every 6 months. So in humans, a period happens when an egg is released but not fertilized, and the uterine lining builds up and then it sheds, and that's what we call a period. But for dogs, the bleeding occurs during the first stage of the cycle, called proestrus, where rising levels of the hormone estrogen cause the lining of the uterus and blood vessels in the reproductive tract to thicken. And some of those blood vessels leak red blood cells into the vagina, producing the bloody discharge that the owners notice. So there you go, Barbara, your dog Gretchen was going through a reproductive cycle, but it was a little bit different to the humans or the spiny mouses, and we don't call it the menstrual cycle. So there you go.
3: Interesting. You know, I kind of knew that because I have two cats and one of them is a female. And I learned when she was little and had just come to my house that some cats can have what's called a split oestrus. So it was joyful because they howl loudly and then they throw come hither looks over their shoulder, not for a long time, but for a short time frequently, with small gaps in between that are not long enough to take them to the vet and get them spayed.
0: Moving on to different animals, ever since this show did a whole episode on the riveting science of frogs, we've become a bit of a frog magnet as a show. People have sent us frog stamps, thank you, frog postcards, love it, and tales of invasive frogs. This week, listener Vasu sent in another bit of frog content. So Marnie, do you want to read this one?
2: Yes, Vasu writes, "Hi Marnie and the Unexpected Elements team. I have for you an audio recording of Gunther's frog in Singapore. Rivet and barks, but no rivet is heard."
0: Not a dog. It's a frog. Thank you, Vasu. That's fantastic stuff. I should say that Vasu sent that as a voice note, and just a reminder that if you want to do our jobs for us and record a load of fascinating on-location sound, then the number to send it to is +44 330 678 3080. And finally, last week's show discussed all things superhero and superpower, including echolocation and how humans can learn to echolocate in only 10 weeks. So we heard from listener Linda in Minnesota in the US, and she emailed to say, "I'm 56 years old, blind since birth, and I use echolocation via tapping and or sliding my white cane. Otherwise, I listen to my surroundings for landmarks." Listener Dale, also in Minnesota, added, "I want to note that binaural hearing is an important factor in human echolocation. So binaural hearing is the brain's deciphering of how sound changes as it moves around our heads to our separate ears. If you stand near an inside corner of a wall and make clicks or speak, you will easily locate both walls by the way sound reflects differently. We use binaural hearing constantly to locate where sound comes from." Thank you so much, Linda and Dale. Echolocation, definitely a superpower. A reminder to listeners that your stories are joyful and there are multiple ways to send them to us. The email is unexpected@bbc.co.uk. Or you can WhatsApp us. The number is +44 330 678 3080. Or if you want to write to us, the old-fashioned address is Unexpected Elements, BBC World Service, Cardiff, CF10 4GA in the UK. Still to come on the show, Sleepy Sense and an archaeological odyssey. After this.
4: Again, it's Nada here with the answer to this week's quiz. Earlier, I asked you which condition is treated by galantamine. Is it A, schizophrenia, B, OCD, or C, Alzheimer's? The answer is C, Alzheimer's disease. Although galantamine doesn't cure Alzheimer's, it does treat mild to moderate symptoms. In Alzheimer's disease, the brain experiences a severe drop in acetylcholine, a neurotransmitter crucial for memory, attention, and learning. Galantamine has two different ways of increasing acetylcholine. First, it works by blocking its breakdown. Secondly, it can bind to and stimulate certain brain receptors to release more acetylcholine. The increase in this neurotransmitter temporarily improves and stabilizes cognitive function. So congratulations if you guessed correctly, and if you didn't, better luck next time.
0: Unexpected Elements listeners don't just send us witty emails. We also receive those burning queries that even the most extensive Googling can't answer. And we are here to find answers for you. It's time for Ask the Unexpected. So each week we take a listener's question, dig through our hefty phone book of scientists who might have an answer, and hopefully solve your conundrums. This week's question comes from Sarah in Minnesota in the USA. She wrote in to say, "For many years I had problems falling asleep, but then I started using lavender vanilla scented products, and I found that after a few weeks I was falling asleep much more easily. So, is there something inherently sleep-inducing about those scents? Or could one use any pleasant scent and train the brain to realise when it detects that scent, it's time to sleep?" To help Sarah out, we reached out to Dr. Melanie Jane Howes, Senior Research Leader in Biological Chemistry at the Royal Botanic Gardens Kew in the UK.
5: Conditioning yourself to associate a particular scent with sleepiness may have some influence, but actually more studies are needed to investigate these associations in much more depth. And there has actually been research to suggest that just because somebody finds a certain odour pleasant might enhance sleep rather than the actual scent itself. Although there have been other scientific studies that indicate there actually could be a pharmacological explanation for why certain aromas might have benefits for sleep. So, for example, one study revealed that in people who were already asleep, increased delta wave activity was found to occur in their brains. When lavender aroma was released, brain waves are electrical impulses in the brain produced by nerve cells communicating. And so there are different types of brain waves. So some brain waves are associated with alertness and concentration, whereas other brain waves, such as delta waves, are associated with relaxation and sleep. So this actually suggests that improved sleep quality might directly be linked with that particular aroma. Other scientific studies have found that lavender oil and one of its main constituents called linalool can actually modulate the action of certain chemical messengers in the brain, such as GABA, which helps the brain to slow down and is often linked with relaxation and sleepiness.
0: So lavender aroma is actually having a relaxing and calming influence on your brain. Did not know that. Sarah also mentioned vanilla scents help her to nod off. Is there any science there?
5: So in contrast, vanilla aroma has actually been much less well studied for its effects on sleep. Vanilla pods are a source of various aroma chemicals, such as vanillin. And some laboratory research has found that vanillin might have some very mild sedative properties, possibly by modulating GABA receptors in the brain. However, more research is needed because to date it's unknown if such effects could occur via inhalation.
0: My thanks to Dr. Melanie Jane Howes from Royal Botanic Gardens Kew there. And of course, thanks to our listener, Sarah, for getting in touch with us. Samani, do you find lavender or any other scents helpful for sleeping?
2: I haven't really paid attention, but I guess it might help me relax. So I guess so.
0: Chavi?
6: Oh, goodness, no. Both of these do not suit me. And vanilla actually triggers my migraines. In fact, a lot of artificial scents do, like artificial roses, lavender, smelly soaps, smelly perfumes are not relaxing in the slightest.
0: Hey, listeners, if you do want us to investigate any particular scent, or indeed if you have any science question at all, the email for getting in contact with us, unexpected@bbc.co.uk. So this show has been inspired by the summer blockbuster The Odyssey and the renewed interest in Homer's classic poem that it is adapted from, a tale of an arduous and frankly circuitous route home. If you want to laugh, do Google his route map, because if anything, it does make it look like he was trying to avoid going home. We've had our own detours on this show, but I'd love to take us back to ancient Greece for one more bite of related science with the help of the BBC archives. Now, I don't think it's going to crush anyone if I point out that the epic story that involves mythical creatures isn't actually real, but fictional as Odysseus, King of Ithaca, is, he's supposed to be a mix of Mycenaean figures from the late Bronze Age, so 1500 BCE. And Mycenae is a real place where archaeologists are unravelling secrets from a society from over 3,000 years ago. There's a brilliant radio programme on the BBC at the moment called Being Greek with classicist Mary Beard. And in one recent episode, she dives into a different odyssey, that of a Mycenaean woman called, and you can guess that this is a scientist's name, she's called Gamma 58.
3: Rolls right off the top.
0: Yeah, unromantic, but there we go. Now, here is Mary Beard with Rachel Phillips from the British School at Athens at the dig site.
7: So what we have here at Mycenae is actually over 100 prehistoric burials on the slope leading up to the citadel. And among those 100 graves, you have two smaller walled enclosures, areas that were demarcated for specific groups of people. We assume people of some kind of special or higher status, the upper class of the Mycenaean world, if you will.
8: We're just coming up to the grave of the woman we've been looking for, Gamma 58, as we've been calling her. And she's buried in Grave Circle B here, a few metres from Grave Circle A.
7: Yeah, so there are four, maybe five skeletons in this grave. Three are definitely men and only one is a woman.
0: Yes, and everything from the grave suggests a society that values fighting and great men. So who was Gamma 58 to be buried alongside elaborate grave goods and all of these men? Here's Mary Beard on what the latest scientific techniques can add to the picture.
8: Over the last few years, there's a promise that we can discover telling clues buried deep in the DNA of the men and women of Mycenae. It's a whole new way of getting closer to the people of the distant past.
9: Put on these suits to prevent any type of contamination to the sample.
8: At the Francis Crick Institute in London, Pontus Skoglund runs the Ancient Genomics Laboratory. Masked researchers operate the latest gene sequences in vacuum-sealed rooms. The odyssey into the Mycenaean past starts with something small, intimate and very human, an ancient bone from the ear or a scraping from a tooth.
9: There's only half a dozen ancient DNA lab in the world that has robotics running the workflow, but this allows us to have this scale to really build up large cohorts of DNA from ancient individuals, study history, study disease.
8: You start with the bone, then you're extracting the DNA from the bone, and then you're getting multiple samples of that.
10: More precisely, the machine is going to coordinate all the steps after we do the extraction of DNA to prepare it to get it into a sequencing machine.
0: So, once sequenced, what did the ancient DNA reveal about Gamma 58?
8: Gamma 58 had always been seen as a woman, and she was assumed to be an elite wife, married to one of the other occupants of the grave, Gamma 55. Well, there was a breakthrough DNA analysis, which indicated that she was actually this man's sister, not his wife.
3: Was this new information that women from this region could be important in their own rights as individuals, not just as someone's wife?
0: Annoyingly, it's really ambiguous because this DNA came from mitochondria, which is passed down the female line. So this relationship might be more than just a sister. It could be a cousin, in which case cousins married back in the day. So this could still be Gamma 58 getting into the important burial plot through marriage, not through being an important female in her own right. Yeah.
2: That's interesting, Marnie. Does the DNA give us any insights into how tough life was in this age of warfare?
0: I did some digging. I found this paper. I thought it was really interesting because there was a writer called Plutarch who wrote about the Spartans having this, what sounds like a really, really tough strategy, where when newborns were born, they were laid out in front of the elders. And apparently, if they weren't deemed fit and strong, they were just left outside to die because you needed to be the best to survive, to grow up, to be a Spartan. That sounds really, really tough. However, there is some interesting research from a couple of years ago that was drawn together in this paper. And so it's a mixture of writings and work from archaeologists that comes up with evidence that counters this cruel world. So they've found babies with severe hydrocephaly, so like big swelling of the head, and you can see that on the skull, but the child had survived to 7 months of age. So that suggests that someone nurtured it and fed it for those months that it was alive. Plus, there's a bunch of graves where there are these odd pots that scientists think were for weaning a baby with a cleft palate. So, yes, this was a time when life was cheap. And yes, I suspect you needed to be healthy and fit, not to be picked off. But I really like the evidence that this was a society where you still cared for your kid, no matter.
2: And we still had some conscience.
0: Exactly. So there we go. Our journey has come to an end. And I think while it's been shorter than Odysseus's original 20 years away from the family, I like to think it's been similarly full of thrills and spills. We've had an iguana odyssey, Trojan viruses, and we've had the healing siren calls that lure fish to a coral reef. I'm going to ask you both if you have a favourite fact from the show. Samani, anything that sticks in your mind?
2: The iguana story, how they drifted.
0: Yeah, I love that idea of just setting sail in a boat that you can eat.
2: Yeah. It was chilling and, oh, alas, you're there.
0: Chavi?
3: I like the fact that lavender has actually been shown to do something in the brain, even if it like does adverse things in mind.
0: This is the end of our odyssey. It just remains for me to thank my crewmates. In Mumbai, India, Chavi Sachdev, thank you very much.
3: Always a pleasure, Alfida.
0: And in Accra, Ghana, Emmanuel Samani. Thank you so much.
2: Thank you for having me, Yabushia.
0: I'm Marnie Chesterton. The producer was Sophie Ormiston, with Dan Welsh, Alice McKee and Nada Sufi. Do join us next week for more Unexpected Elements.

Coming up after the news, new research on the magic medicines that can help people even when you tell them that it's just a placebo. Not just that, but letting them in on the deception makes the fake medicine even more effective. We also bring you the science of sleep-inducing scents, and ancient DNA brings insight

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0: Welcome to the newsroom. I'm Janet Jalil. At a conference on AI, the Chinese President Xi Jinping calls for global cooperation, saying it shouldn't be dominated by a single country.
1: The development of AI should not be a solo performance by any one country, but rather a symphony of global cooperation.
0: President Trump accuses China of interfering in the 2020 U.S. election, which he lost.
2: The People's Republic of China carried out what is believed to be the largest compromise of election data in history.
0: Japan relaxes its strict royal succession rules, which bar women from ascending the throne, but is it enough? And
3: imagine if we could bring down the cost of energy for people and businesses. Imagine good growth in every postcode and hope in every heart.
0: Britain prepares for its seventh Prime Minister in 10 years, but who is Andy Burnham? That's after this bulletin.
4: BBC News with Moira Alderson. President Trump has accused China of extensive interference in the 2020 elections and alleged that US intelligence had covered up attempts by Beijing to damage him electorally. In a national address, Mr. Trump, who lost that election to Joe Biden, repeated it had been rigged against him. China has denied the claims and dozens of investigations have failed to find evidence of Mr. Trump's allegations. Nick Johnson in Washington has more.
5: He's making these claims now because he and the Republicans have not been doing well in the opinion polls, largely because of the cost of living, which is high here at the moment, but also the ongoing war with Iran and the impact that has had on oil and gas prices. And it looks like the Republicans may well lose the House of Representatives in November in the midterms, and it's very close between them and the Democrats in the Senate. And it feels like Donald Trump is sort of painting a picture of a fragile voting system whereby he can claim that any victory for the Democrats in November may well be rigged.
4: The head of the International Energy Agency has expressed concern about the impact of the resumption of attacks by the US and Iran in the Gulf on global oil supplies. Fatih Birol said oil security remained a critical issue unless the situation in the Strait of Hormuz improved in the next few weeks. Barbara Platt-Usher has this report.
6: The Americans said they had hit military targets to stop Iran from firing on ships in the Strait of Hormuz. But Iranian state media reported deadly strikes on a number of bridges, a railway station, and an airport. Earlier this week, President Trump did threaten to target bridges and power stations if Iranians continued refusing to give up control of the strait. Since then, Iran has increased its allegations of attacks on civilian infrastructure.
4: Ukrainian officials in the city of Odessa say two people have been killed and eight others have been injured in a Russian missile strike. The region's head said one of those killed was a woman who was walking in a park with her children who survived. President Xi Jinping of China has urged global cooperation in the development of artificial intelligence. Mr. Xi was addressing the World Artificial Intelligence Conference in Shanghai. From Beijing, here's Stephen McDonnell.
7: China's artificial intelligence technology sector is booming. But here, as in many countries, there's great concern regarding its potential for harm, including the use of AI to make weapons or spread misinformation. Xi Jinping has now called for a globally coordinated response. Yesterday, China announced what it's called the World Artificial Intelligence Cooperation Organization, including the likes of Russia, Pakistan, Indonesia and Brazil. But Western governments have so far not signed on, and mistrust between nations when it comes to AI remains high.
4: Stephen McDonnell reporting, BBC News. Police in Uganda say at least 20 children and one adult have died after a bus returning from a school trip crashed in the eastern district of Kapchorwa. Several others, including teachers, were injured when the bus veered off the road on Thursday evening. Britain's governing Labour Party will confirm Andy Burnham as its new leader on Friday, paving the way for him to replace Keir Starmer as Prime Minister. Mr. Burnham, who recently won a seat in Parliament after having been Mayor of Greater Manchester, faced no challenges for the Labour leadership. The Japanese Parliament has maintained its bar on women succeeding to the imperial throne, even as it enacted changes to the succession laws. Sanae Takeuchi, Japan's first female prime minister, opposes allowing a woman to become monarch. From Tokyo, here's Kurumi Mori.
8: It's the biggest overhaul to Japan's imperial system in decades. The revised imperial house law introduces two major changes. First, female members of the imperial family can now keep their royal status after marrying commoners instead of having to leave the family after marriage. And second, male descendants of 11 former imperial branches can be adopted back into the family after being removed following the Second World War. But one key issue remains untouched. Princess Aiko, the current emperor's only child, still cannot inherit the throne, leaving the broader debate over female succession unresolved.
4: A shirt worn by the football legend Pelé during the 1958 World Cup final has sold for $4.9 million at auction in New York. That makes it the second most valuable football jersey of all time. 4 years ago, the shirt Diego Maradona wore when he scored the Hand of God goal for Argentina against England at the 1986 World Cup went for $9.3 million. That's the latest world news from the BBC.
9: You're listening to The Newsroom from the BBC World Service with me, Janat Jalil. Let's start the programme in China. Where President Xi Jinping has called for global cooperation on the development of artificial intelligence. Speaking at the opening ceremony of the World Artificial Intelligence Conference in Shanghai, Mr. Xi said AI should not be dominated by any single country.
1: As the Chinese saying goes, a single string cannot produce a melody, and a single tree does not make a forest. The development of AI should not be a solo performance by any one country, but rather a symphony of global cooperation.
9: Mr. Xi also announced that China would be providing 5,000 training opportunities in specialized AI programs to developing countries over the next 5 years. I asked our China correspondent, Stephen McDonnell, whether this is a pivotal moment in the AI race.
10: I think Xi Jinping would like to make this a pivotal moment in the AI race. I mean, there's China's leader opening this massive AI conference in the presence of the UN Secretary General, Antonio Guterres, no less, making this speech. And he's comparing this moment in terms of AI development to the emergence of the steam engine or electricity, and saying that for that reason, there needs to be a major global push on to guarantee that AI is, well, especially always controlled by human beings. He warned that there could be the potential of these loss of control scenarios, as he described them. So China's putting itself forward as, if you like, the global champion when it comes to AI, especially when it comes to dragging up the developing countries along with it. And I guess the obvious contrast, without even having to say it, is the United States.
9: Yes, because President Xi didn't name the US, but he's clearly challenging its attempts to dominate AI. What is his competing vision, and how do China's AI models compare to the US's?
10: Absolutely. You're totally right. I mean, for example, yesterday, China launched the World Artificial Intelligence Cooperation Organization. It's to be based in Shanghai. You've got the likes of Russia, Pakistan, Indonesia, Brazil signing on to it, but no Western countries. And you can see the comparison here is to the US-run Pax Silica organization. So China is setting up this, it's more of a global south type, I guess, grouping, challenging Western countries to join their vision rather than the US vision. And crucially, at the center of all this, according to the Chinese government, is the open nature of the Chinese vision. That is that China's open source approach is different to the closed approach of these Western countries. I guess Xi Jinping would argue that China's companies are also more democratic and more sharing, if you like, regarding the technology. Now, you mentioned China's companies. They've got some amazing companies, including this Beijing-based Moonshot AI. Now, they were set up, I think, in 2023, from memory, a bunch of Tsinghua University students, and they've just launched their new generation model. It's called Kimi K3, and it's supposed to be now rivaling the best of what the world can do in terms of these AI apps. And I guess this also strengthens Xi Jinping's hand, because he's not only talking the talk in terms of the big vision, but he's done all this at a conference with more than 1,000 Chinese companies showing off thousands of their gadgets, their new AI gadgets. So showing, look at this, China, we've got all this great new stuff. Plus, we have this better vision. You can see why it would be appealing for many countries.
9: Stephen McDonnell. President Trump, in a primetime address, has repeated long-debunked claims that the 2020 election, which he lost, was rigged, and accused China of manipulating it. Just months before crucial midterm elections, Mr. Trump said the election system is currently unable to prevent cheating and interference. Many of his claims contradict the findings of US intelligence, but he says that's because members of the deep state, none of whom he identified, had suppressed China's meddling. Mr. Trump's approval ratings have fallen over his handling of the economy and the Iran war, and many Republicans are worried that they could lose control of Congress in the midterms. An American lawyer and government accountability campaigner, Rudy Mebane, who held a senior role under President Obama, said it was Mr. Trump's speech itself that had harmed U.S. democracy.
11: I think this was a really unfortunate speech that could serve to further undermine confidence in U.S. elections at a time when confidence are already at a historic low. It's not new news that foreign actors have tried to interfere in the United States elections. And in some ways, the speech that President Trump gave did the job of the foreign actors that he purportedly was sounding the alarm about by making it appear that what has been going on is either new or more concerning for American voters than it actually is. If he cared about election security, the actions that he and his administration are taking sure do not resemble that care.
9: Our North America editor, Sarah Smith, listened to President Trump's address. She says it's not the first time he's accused the Chinese authorities of interfering in US elections.
12: They're probably not surprised that Donald Trump is talking about this now, especially as we're now actually only weeks away from crucial midterm elections. So he was trying to lay out a picture of China attempting to influence the outcome of the 2020 election, attempting to meddle, effectively.
2: Over a period of years, starting during the 2020 election cycle, the People's Republic of China carried out what is believed to be the largest compromise of election data in history.
12: But he didn't really have any evidence to show that they had done. So, for instance, he was claiming that China had obtained details of millions of American voters, the kind of information you would need to register to vote. The implication being that somehow that might be used in a fraudulent way. Well, that's information that's really easily available online. You can purchase it. And at no point did he ever say that they had used this to then fraudulently cast votes. So he was just trying to set a context of ways in which elections could be manipulated, and I think hoping people would draw the conclusion that therefore fraud had been committed. He wants Congress to pass legislation changing the way in which people can register to vote, insisting, for instance, that people prove that they're US citizens before they can have the right to vote. And this is in the context of trying to persuade people that this legislation is necessary because he says elections aren't safe at the moment. He had also the implication, well, allegation, in fact, that the deep state was conspiring to keep this information from the American people.
2: Compounding the travesty, the second set of documents we are releasing reveals that members of the deep state, very, very famous group of people, in many cases, in our intelligence agency work to actively suppress and downplay information about the extent of China's sinister election meddling.
12: And that he was the one who was bringing it to them and declassifying documents that would prove it. His poll ratings are not great. I mean, more unsubstantiated claims about electoral fraud from Donald Trump are not really anything new. It was billed as being a very, very dramatic moment. It's the one that fell rather flat and I think will probably be quickly forgotten.
9: Sarah Smith. You're listening to The Newsroom from the BBC World Service. Still to come, we'll have the latest on the more than 800 wildfires that are burning across Canada right now, with air quality alerts now extending south into multiple US states.
13: The air quality is disastrous. The air is muck. I mean, just stepping outside, you can see ash in the air, ash particles everywhere. It smells like a campfire. It smells even stronger than a campfire sometimes.
9: First, a reminder of the main news. President Xi Jinping of China has issued a call for global cooperation and regulations on artificial intelligence. Japan may have its first female prime minister, but when it comes to the imperial royal family, the rules are much stricter. Women cannot ascend the throne and they lose their royal status if they marry outside the family. This has led to a succession crisis as a number of heirs has dwindled. The Japanese parliament has now approved a bill to relax these imperial succession rules. We're joined from Tokyo by our correspondent Kurumi Mori. So, Kurumi, tell us what's new bill changes.
14: Hi there. Yeah, so there are really two major changes with this bill. The first is that women in the imperial family will no longer automatically lose their royal status after they marry a commoner. And we saw that happen a few years ago. So then they can keep carrying out official duties as imperial family members. And then the second major change now allows the imperial family to adopt male descendants from 11 former imperial branches. They were removed from the family after World War II. So the adopted members won't inherit the throne themselves, but the male descendants of these adopted members will be eligible. But we have to point out the key issue here that remains quite untouched in this revision. It's that Princess Aiko, the current emperor's only child, still, as a woman, she cannot inherit the throne. So this really leaves the ban on female succession and having an empress unchanged.
9: So will this be enough to save the Japanese monarchy, do you think?
14: Well, it really helps address one immediate problem, but not the bigger one that we're all talking about here on the ground. The imperial family has been shrinking for a while now, for decades, and there are currently only three men currently eligible to inherit the throne, and two of them are over 60 years old. So the revised law does help expand the number of family members that can carry out official duties, make those public appearances, but it doesn't solve the longer-term succession issue. So unless the law really changes to allow a woman to take on the throne or the line of eligible male heirs expands, the questions about the monarchy's future, they're really likely to continue.
9: And Japan's first female prime minister, Sanae Takeuchi, surprisingly perhaps to some people, opposes allowing a woman to become monarch, empress rather. How do people in Japan more widely feel about this issue?
14: Yeah, well, we had a look at a number of public opinion polls over many years, and they've consistently shown quite strong majority support for allowing a woman to become emperor. And it's often around 70 to 80% of people are in favor of having a woman as empress. Princess Aiko, the emperor's current only child, she's also quite popular with the public, but conservative politicians are saying that they want to maintain this unbroken male line, and it's really central to the tradition and legitimacy of the imperial house. So we're seeing this gap, a clear gap between public opinion and the political consensus that has really shaped the law today.
9: Kurumi, thank you very much for that. That was Kurumi Mori in Tokyo. More than 850 wildfires are burning across Canada. Officials say the vast majority are out of control. Most of them are raging in the provinces of Manitoba, Saskatchewan and Ontario, which has requested federal assistance to evacuate people from its remote northern communities. Cities in the US are also now being affected. Bernadette Keogh reports.
15: A thick blanket of smoke is lingering over skylines from Toronto to Detroit, as well as New York, Grand Rapids in Michigan and Pittsburgh in Pennsylvania, causing hazardous air quality alerts across much of the region. In Manhattan, a thick haze of smoke has blocked views across the city of sites including the Empire State Building and the Statue of Liberty. In Chicago, the beaches have been closed, and Toronto and Detroit have been recorded as having the worst air pollution of any cities in the world. In Canada itself, around 1,000 Ontario residents have been evacuated from their homes to the safety of Thunder Bay, which is itself suffering from the smoke. Here's local radio reporter Jacob Henriksen-Willis.
13: The air quality is disastrous. The air is muck. I mean, just stepping outside, you can see ash in the air, ash particles everywhere. It smells like a campfire. It smells even stronger than a campfire sometimes. The last 2 days, I mean, you shouldn't go outside without a mask on, right? Everything's been cancelled.
15: The risk to life was highlighted by dramatic footage filmed by a train driver as he steered his cargo train through walls of flames, not knowing if they'd make it through the blaze.
16: This could potentially overtake us here. This is getting a little scary.
17: Yeah.
16: Okay, y'all need to hurry up here. Like, seriously, we're encased in flames now.
15: The driver of the train and crew are now safe, but their plight has aroused concern and a lot of reaction, as Jacob Henriksen-Willis explains.
13: Well, it's absolutely incredible, right? So when we first saw it, we were scrambling to figure out if it was real or not, because we couldn't believe it, right? Literally unbelievable. And when we posted it, I had the privilege of, you know, people were calling in and I got to be like, hey, they're all safe. I got to relay the good news that they were evacuated safely because, I mean, the video just kind of ended, right? So a lot of people were really like, these guys are, you know, they're surrounded by flames and what's going on, right?
15: Thunderstorms are predicted in Ontario over the next few days, but the rain may not be enough to make much of a difference. And with smoke drifting, there are concerns that even the World Cup final, as far away as New Jersey, could be affected at the weekend.
9: Bernadette Keogh. The US military has, for the sixth night in a row, been carrying out strikes on Iran. The US says it's hitting military targets, but Iran says civilian infrastructure, such as bridges, a railway station and an airport, have been attacked, causing deaths. Iran's Revolutionary Guard say they've retaliated by hitting targets in the Gulf, including Kuwait, Bahrain and Qatar. The head of the International Atomic Energy Agency says he's worried about the impact this could all have on global energy supplies. Barbara Pletasha is monitoring the situation from Jerusalem.
18: The Americans have again said that they targeted military sites and military assets of the Iranians in order to prevent Iran from firing on commercial ships in the Strait of Hormuz, which is what happened last week and what led to this round of escalation. But the Iranian media have been reporting strikes on bridges. Five bridges, they said, were hit and seven people killed. Also an airport. And a railway station. You remember earlier this week, President Trump said or threatened to start targeting things like bridges and power stations next week if the Iranians insisted on keeping full control of the Strait of Hormuz. And since then, we've seen increased reports from the Iranians, increased allegations of attacks on civilian infrastructure, along with threats that if the power grid is hit, they are going to be firing on civilian infrastructure around the region. They've also stepped up threats to attack other routes that are used to ship oil and gas. Now, they didn't say which ones, but it's believed they're referring to the Red Sea, and there are reports that they have been speaking with their Houthi allies there to be ready to close that option if the U.S. strikes continue, which would be a huge further hit to the oil and gas markets. You've had the International Energy Agency warning now that global oil supplies are kind of in danger if the Strait of Hormuz doesn't open up in the coming weeks. So although both sides seem to not want to return to full-scale war, President Trump's strategy of using these kinds of military strikes to force Iran to concede on the strait did not seem to be working.
9: Barbara Pletasha. A UK study of a minimally invasive treatment for prostate cancer has found it's as effective as surgery or radiotherapy, but with far fewer side effects. Focal therapy uses heat or cold to destroy diseased cells. Researchers followed nearly 3,500 male patients who had their prostate cancer treated this way. 10 years on, only two had died from the disease. Professor Hashim Ahmed is from Imperial College London.
19: The side effects were 5 to 10-fold lower if you simply just target the areas of cancer within the prostate rather than treat the entire prostate. And that means you cause much less collateral tissue damage. What we now have is 3,500 men almost, with 10-year outcomes showing it is as effective as surgery and radiotherapy in cancer control.
20: So that's what's new today, Professor Ahmed, and you think therefore makes, you presumably think, an unarguable case for spreading it more widely?
19: I think so. We urgently need to look at the guidelines. We need to disseminate this, and we need to make sure that this treatment is now accessible. We've been waiting for the last two decades for 10-year outcomes. That's what my colleagues want to see. We now have those 10-year outcomes. We know it's much less in terms of side effects, 5 to 10-fold lower risk of side effects, and now just as effective. So we now need to move on and get this accessible to all of those thousands of patients every year who could have it.
9: Professor Hashim Ahmed speaking to Nick Robinson. Well, staying in the UK, people are watching to see what Britain's incoming Prime Minister is planning to do when he takes over from Keir Starmer next week. Andy Burnham is expected to promise a new path for the UK in a speech later today, after winning the support of most Labour MPs and most trade unions. The former mayor of Greater Manchester was elected unopposed by the Labour Party in his rapid rise to power, but didn't win power at the ballot box. So, who is he and what is he likely to do? Our political correspondent Rob Watson gives his assessment.
17: The charming to his fans, at any rate, Andy Burnham, is a bit trendier than recent British Prime Ministers. The Liverpool-born 56-year-old dresses fashionably, loves Britpop, has a season ticket to Everton Football Club, and plays the guitar. As to his politics, he recently posted on TikTok, where else, that they come from his teenage dislike of the Conservatives.

0: and its effect on the industrial north of his youth.
1: It was growing up in and around these streets that I saw what Thatcher's government did to places like this, the draining away of economic, social and political power.
0: Andy Burnham is both an outsider and insider. An outsider thanks to his working-class upbringing in the North, an insider because after attending the prestigious Cambridge University, he quickly got into politics as one of the bright young talents in the new Labour governments of Tony Blair and Gordon Brown. Despite not being that well-known, he even tried for the Labour leadership in 2010, campaigning on themes we recognise today, including a claim to be more normal than most politicians.
2: I can give Labour something that the Tories haven't got, and that's a leader that people can relate to, whose background looks like their own, but also who has the ability to inspire.
0: He failed to win the leadership in 2010 and again in 2015, so he gave up being an MP and headed back up north to run for mayor of Greater Manchester.
3: I am standing in this election as Labour's candidate to make our politics more accountable than it is today, to break the London-centric nature of politics in this country. I will be a grassroots mayor for all of Greater Manchester.
0: He quickly found himself, once elected, having to rally the city after the bombing of a rock concert in 2017 by an Islamic extremist.
4: This was an act of extremism. It certainly doesn't represent Greater Manchester. The spirit of Greater Manchester was those people throwing their doors open last night at that moment of maximum panic, welcoming people in, driving people away from danger. That is the spirit of this place.
0: Despite that, and despite confronting central government over lockdowns during COVID, something earning him the title King of the North, he's not massively well known in Britain. And having been crowned as Labour leader rather than challenged in debate, little is known about his politics, beyond his general left of centre approval of state intervention and emphasis on the less well off in society. His only big idea so far, and it's a vague one, is for the transfer of power and money out of London to the regions. And of course, a plea for a bit more optimism.
3: Imagine what things could be like if we succeed. Imagine if we could bring down the cost of energy for people and businesses and the good things that would come from that. Imagine good growth in every postcode and hope in every heart.
0: Rarely, though, has someone come to high office with so little really known about them, leaving many unsure as to whether he's a likeable lightweight or Labour's great northern hope.
5: Rob Watson, and there's much more on Britain's new leader on the BBC News website. That's it from this edition of The Newsroom. Thanks very much for listening.
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0: Coming up next on Business Daily with me, Will Bain, we're taking stock of the business week with our guests in New York and Singapore. We'll look at why China's economy is slowing, hear about the collapsing price of a favorite fruit, and explore how some states are fighting back against the boom in data center building. So join us on Business Daily after the latest world news.
1: BBC News with Caroline Nichols. Donald Trump has alleged there are shocking vulnerabilities in US election security and has accused China of interfering in the 2020 presidential poll. Beijing says the accusation has no factual basis. Mr. Trump has repeatedly made unproven claims that the election, which he lost, was rigged. The International Energy Agency has expressed concern about global fuel supplies as the US and Iran continue to

0: trade strikes in the Gulf. The head of the organisation said oil security would remain a critical issue unless the situation in the Strait of Hormuz improved soon. China's President Xi Jinping has urged the world to work together on the development of artificial intelligence. He said the technology should not be dominated by a single country. Global stock markets have continued to fall with further losses in Asia. Japan's Nikkei index closed down more than 4%. Analysts have blamed the US-Iran war and growing investor anxiety about the AI boom. Police in eastern Uganda say a bus has crashed on the way back from a school trip, killing at least 20 children and one adult. Initial investigations suggest the vehicle had a mechanical fault. Britain's governing Labour Party will confirm Andy Burnham as its new leader today, paving the way for him to replace Keir Starmer as Prime Minister. Mr. Burnham will be the UK's seventh Prime Minister in a decade. The Japanese Parliament has maintained its bar on women becoming the head of the royal family, despite enacting other changes to succession laws. It means Princess Aiko, the Emperor's only child, still cannot inherit the throne. India has launched its first hydrogen-powered train, joining a small number of countries testing the technology to try to reduce carbon emissions. The new train runs on a 90-kilometre-long route in the northern state of Haryana. The engine emits only heat and steam as byproducts. BBC News.
1: Now, we've done a lot of World Cup-themed openers over the last few weeks, but for reasons I can't possibly think of today, the day after England crashed out of the World Cup. We're now a World Cup-free zone. It never happened. Where was it, in fact? Can't even remember. Not sure I liked football at all. I'm retiring from it, if I ever did. For now, at least. Business Park, then. Good luck, Spain and Argentina, he says through gritted teeth. We're taking stock of the business week here on Business Daily from the BBC World Service. I'm Will Bain. Thanks for being back with us. Our panel this week, Emily Peck, back with us here on the programme, writes about markets for Axios, co-hosts the Slate Money podcast, and she's joining us from New York. And David Kuo, co-founder of Smart Investor, joining us from Singapore. Hello, both. You had Messi mania then, David. You were joking.
2: Well, it's not Messi mania. I mean, for goodness sake, I mean, how can you not talk about the World Cup? I know it's very sad that England crashed out to Argentina 2-1, but why did you give Messi the ball? I mean, surely anybody who gives...
1: Being asked by every national newspaper here today, Emily. You know what? Producer David gave me an escape route, a fire escape out of this, because he suggested talking about a viral Caesar sauce at McDonald's, and I would much rather do that for 20 minutes.
3: Well, you know, this is fast food, and it is our World Cup here in the United States in many ways. And, you know, McDonald's used to have a Caesar salad that was super popular. They took it off the menu in 2020. People want it back, and they haven't brought back the Caesar salad. We're having some salad issues here in the States, which we can get into later if you want.
1: Yes.
3: But they did bring back the Caesar dipping sauce, and I'm not that into it, to be honest with you, Will. But people are really excited about it.
1: It was the top trending term on Google, wasn't it, all week? And other viral food story of the week that I quite liked. Here in Europe, we've got these rules, guys, where you've got to have the bottle caps for recycling on soft drinks. They've got to be attached. Didn't anybody see President Zelensky trying to rip his off the other day, and that went viral? People saying that's the end of Ukraine's hopes of joining the European Union as he breaches their sort of flagship recycling policy.
3: Never heard of such a policy. Here in the US, we're just bottles uncapped. It's chaos, I guess.
1: Mayhem out there in the world.
3: Absolute. Yes.
2: He's not the only one, you know, Will. I mean, I try and rip that cap off as well because it gets in the way when you're trying to drink.
1: Kuo and Zelensky aligned once again. Quite right, too. Shall we start in the world's second largest economy? Sharp slowdown this week in its economic growth. Here's how the Deputy Commissioner of the National Bureau of Statistics of China, Mao Shenyong, summed it up.
4: I believe the fundamentals of the economy remains unchanged. The decline in growth in the second quarter was mainly due to short-term factors, as well as some external influences. Despite the slowdown in the second quarter, the fundamentals of the overall economy remains unchanged. The basic pattern of stable economic performance and its shift towards new and improved development has not changed.
1: So pretty defiant there, the government, David. And as always with China, we're kind of measuring it against itself a bit here because 4% growth, I mean, there are countries in Europe who would kill for half of that right now. But was there sort of under the bonnet, if you like, under the hood, as Emily and her colleagues would say, were there reasons to be concerned, particularly about the domestic economy?
2: I think there are, Will. First of all, I mean, 4.3% is not good. China needs economic growth somewhere between 4.5% to 5% in order to have some kind of economic stability and social stability. And if it starts to drop below that, it means that there are going to be some serious social issues. So much so that just recently, China said that, we're not going to be reporting urban employment numbers anymore. Huh. And It wasn't that long ago when they said, we're not going to report youth unemployment figures anymore, simply because they're just so embarrassingly high in one case, and the urban employment numbers are so embarrassingly low in another. And what seems to be happening in China at the moment is that they are trying to get people to move out from the urban areas back into the rural areas. I mean, it wasn't that long ago, maybe about sort of 10, 15, 20 years ago, when there was this great talk about the urbanization of China, where people were moving from the rural areas into the urban areas. And there was this building construction boom going on in China. Well, what happened was that they overbuilt, and now many of these properties that people bought are underwater, and people are not very happy about that. And as you can imagine, if your main asset is underwater, in other words, you're losing money on it, you're not going to go out and spend, which is why retail sales are down in China. And there are a huge number of issues there.
3: One thing that's really striking me, the domestic picture for China as compared to what's going on with their exports and sort of their role now in the global economy, which we've seen in the war, right? The war has been sort of almost like a boon for China. I saw someone describe it as a swing country in the global oil markets right now, because after, you know, the Iran conflict began and the Strait of Hormuz was closed, China was able to just cut its oil imports by such a large amount that it sort of helped stabilize the price of oil worldwide. You know, it did that by relying more on electronic vehicles. It has these massive oil reserves. At the same time, it benefited from increased demand for electric vehicles and stuff like solar panels. If China could get that piece kind of set right, it could really leapfrog.
2: But you know, Emily, as you get to know me a little bit better, you will understand that I'm a bit of a cynic. And when I see these kind of things, the first thing that springs into my mind is artificial intelligence. And I'm beginning to wonder if part of the reason why they don't want to talk about this urban employment, why they don't want to talk about the youth unemployment, which they reckon is around sort of 15% of 16 to 24-year-olds don't have a job at the moment. And I'm wondering whether or not, because China is going so heavily into AI, artificial intelligence, that there aren't going to be that many jobs created. But at least China, in some ways, is trying to be honest and saying that, well, we don't know whether or not there are going to be jobs created or destroyed as a result of this. And so, therefore, we're not really going to be talking about urban employment anymore.
3: It's kind of remarkable to me that you're saying they're being very honest at the same time you're saying they're not releasing information and being clear about what's going on.
2: Well, like I said, Emily, once you get to know me, you know that I have this split personality where I can actually talk out of both sides of my mouth at the same time. No, but seriously.
3: Well done.
2: They don't want to talk about it because I think they really don't know what is happening. And of course, they don't want to worry people because I think artificial intelligence is going to be destructive as far as employment is concerned.
1: And it's always been that balancing act, hasn't it, in China between the social and this sort of business prowess and business innovation. So change, innovation, perhaps this is, both sides of that, Emily, something that's been around for a long time. The idea of daylight saving. Tell us all.
3: Our U.S. Congress here, the House of Representatives, just voted to pass legislation to make daylight saving time permanent. I don't know what the situation is for you guys where you live.
1: No, we flip between it here in the UK and in Europe as well. And there's always a massive row. And farmers in particular, I always remember whenever it comes up, politicians are going to look at it, get very upset about any potential changes to it.
3: Yes. And so every once in a while, the delegation from Florida, the lawmakers in Florida, they sort of like kick up a fuss and they say, we must make this daylight savings. We must make it permanent. And this always happens in the summer when we're all enjoying long, sunny days. So yeah, that just happened here. It happened a few years ago here. Our Senate passed a similar measure. Everyone gets very excited about it. But this being the U.S., we usually face some kind of legislative gridlock and then maybe nothing happens. And people seem to forget that we tried to do this like 50 years ago during the Nixon administration. They gave it a try for a year and people got so upset about permanent daylight savings that they abandoned the effort. So who knows what will happen?
2: But Emily, I mean, the argument for this daylight saving thing is that because it's dark in the morning, people are are more likely to have car accidents. I mean, what kind of nonsense argument is that? Does that mean that people don't drive at night because I'm going to have an accident? I mean, Hong Kong had daylight saving and they got rid of it back in about, I don't know, 1970 something. I mean, there wasn't a sudden surge in the number of car accidents as a result of it. But ultimately, I find it very confusing, particularly if I am involved in the stock market. And I can't remember whether or not UK is open yet or not. And the UK and America have different times.
1: We miss it with the different months where we move. Yes. And yeah, those are
3: it's
1: absolutely
3: very confusing. When the BBC calls, I'm like, well, what time are you talking about? There's always sort of this arithmetic scramble.
1: So farmers and BBC presenters, we're on the other sides of those arguments. You're listening to Business Daily from the BBC World Service, where today we're taking stock with Emily Peck, writes about markets for Axios, co-hosts the Slate Money podcast. Emily joining us from New York, and David Kuo, co-founder, the Smart Investor, based in Singapore. That time of the week then where we get the guys, heroes and villains. David, the durian, the price now collapsing for these things. So tell people about it and why.
2: Well, essentially, the durian is what we call the king of fruits here in Asia. And you either love it or you hate it. So therefore, this is both a hero and a villain at the same time. And if you want to, Will, you can actually wander down into Chinatown and there are some shops that will actually sell it. So what happened was that there was this oversupply of durians. There are two main states in Malaysia that produces durians. One is in Johor, one is in Pahang. And the durians ripened at the same time and they were just falling off the trees. And what happened was that there was this over harvesting of durians just because the temperature was right. And because there was this oversupply, durian prices fell to about $0 to $6 a kilo. Normally, they retail for about $30 a kilo. Wow. So that is what you would expect to pay. Because there was so much of this stuff, and because the shelf life is only about a couple of days, if they couldn't sell them at $6, they just literally gave them away, and people could have free durian. So that was a hero. But for people who hate it, it was likened by somebody to eating strawberries and cream in a public lavatory.
1: Yes, it's supposedly got a very pungent smell, hasn't it? Emily, what have you gone for as a hero villain of the business week?
3: Well, the clear villain in the United States right now is a parasite called Cyclospora. Every summer, this parasite kind of shows up and causes cyclosporiasis. Anyways, an intestinal...
1: Easy for you to say, and I'm glad you went for it.
3: I tried. It's an intestinal illness caused by this parasite, and that's transmitted through food or water, typically, like fresh fruits or vegetables. And we're seeing like a record number of cases right now, which has led to, in my view, unscientific tally, a record number of headlines in the U.S. using the word diarrhea. To the point where Merriam-Webster's tweeted how to spell it to help people, I guess. So it's not good. Everyone's kind of freaking out. There's a lot of talk of like, I'm never eating salad again. Yeah. You know,
1: that and presumably kind of that has an impact on restaurants and all that kind of stuff as well. See when this.
3: Yes, I think what we're watching, you know, in the Axios business team is sort of like sales at fast food. Taco Bell, for example, said it would stop using lettuce, things like that. You know, there are these all these kinds of like fast casual salad places. Like, how's their business going? We're keeping an eye on all of that. Well, one good thing is that this isn't life-threatening. It just causes a lot of sickness and unpleasantness. But so far, it's just we're seeing hospitalizations rise. But
1: if I was to sum up heroes and villains this week, then a lot of toilet talk. Listening to Taking Stock on Business Daily. Shall we stay in the US, Emily? But this is very much, David, isn't it? A global issue to New York, the first state to sort of step in on the explosion of data centers. Talk us through what the state government and Kathy Hochul, the governor, are doing, Emily.
3: Bottom line, it's a one-year moratorium on building data centers. People really dislike them in the United States right now. They've just become sort of the focal point for the unease over AI that David was kind of talking about, you know, earlier. Was it going to take our jobs? Things like that. But what we do know is when these data centers come to town, people's electric bills go up. They go up by quite a lot.
1: Because
3: for
1: these
3: things are guzzling energy and driving up the demand greater and all that kind of stuff. And they're unsightly. They guzzle energy. There's questions about water use as well.
1: David, is that backlash similar in Asia? We're definitely starting to hear the first rumblings of it here in Europe.
2: Well, we did, in fact, have a moratorium on data centers here in Singapore. But what they resolved in the end was that if you're going to build a data center, you're going to have to generate your own electricity. And 50% of that electricity has to be green energy. So I think they kind of tried to appease both sides. But what I really found fascinating was that they don't employ a lot of people. And so whilst you might have a huge investment in data center, they're not that many people inside. They only have a handful of people working in there. So is this going to be another jobs destruction industry whereby you build this data center, you put lots of money into it, and as Emily highlighted, you're going to push up energy costs for people, you're going to push up water costs if there is any water around that cools all of these supercomputers in there, but you're not going to have that many jobs. And so what are people going to do? Just stand and look at a data center?
3: It really reflective of just the overall contradiction with AI, where it's so unequal. It's, you know, creating all this wealth for a very thin slice of people here in the US. The US wants to stay competitive. It wants to help build out these companies. But, you know, regular people are like, okay, sure. What about me? Like, okay, I'm going to use this instead of Google, but how is it going to make my life better? I keep hearing it's going to take my job away. And it's hard to live with that contradiction.
2: You know, what we're hearing at the moment, Will, what seems to be happening in the economy right now is that it's running piping hot at one end and then it's running stone cold at the other. And how can an economy like that possibly meet the needs of the people in the middle? And I think it's the people in the middle who are being caught right now and they don't know what exactly is happening, particularly with AI. This is probably the most confusing, I think, time for not just investors like me, but I think just for the people in general to try and understand what is happening in the economy right now.
1: It's going to be a huge political issue. The data centers won in the midterm elections as well in the United States. And as I say, we're seeing it in lots of places around the world. I don't think, David, you're going to be eased next week by some of the earnings that we're going to get, because we're, as we were joking with Emily, neck deep in earnings season at the moment, and we get some of the biggest companies in the world, Alphabet among them, kind of leading the way in terms of the AI boom, in terms of the stock market. Are they the one you're watching out for next week?
2: Oh, almost certainly. I mean, I've got a list as long as my arm at the moment for companies that are likely, you know, to surprise me either positively or negatively. So some of the main ones that I'm looking at, we've got Canadian National Railway, which is going to be quite interesting. We've got Visa, we got MasterCard, we've got Starbucks, we've got loads of companies that are going to report.
1: Emily, you'd be busy next week with all this.
3: Is it always earnings season, or is that just my...
1: It'll be shorter and shorter, like... don't they? I mean, we get a snapshot of Tesla. That could be an interesting one, couldn't it, next week?
3: Tesla is really interesting right now because now, like, Elon Musk's companies are competing with each other in the stock market, right? And it's not going super well.
1: Yeah, SpaceX back below the IPO price now.
3: And Tesla is interesting. It has been really struggling lately, especially the rise of Chinese EVs has been not the best news for Tesla.
1: Yeah, both them and a traditional player, General Motors, will give us a snapshot of that story. Perhaps Intel also next week as well, the chip maker. So loads for us to chat about when we regather for Taking Stock next week. Just about it from us for this week, though. Big thanks to the guys, Emily Peck from Axios and the Slate Money podcast, and David Kuo of the Smart Investor in Singapore. Thanks so much for listening.
0: You are listening to the BBC World Service, and now Witness History with me, Ivana Davidovic. To mark 90 years since the start of the Spanish Civil War, we're going to tell the story of a young refugee who returned home to her country, which was on the brink of dictatorship.
5: Spain's atrocity-spangled civil war burns and butchers into its ninth week. Already it's estimated that 25,000 have been killed, but less than half of those have died on a battlefield. Night after night, all over Spain, men are torn from their weeping families, lined up and shot. Scores of cities, towns and villages have been bombarded and burnt.
6: The war was fought between the Republicans, who supported Spain's elected left-leaning government, and the Nationalists, a right-wing rebel coalition led by General Francisco Franco. While half a million refugees initially fled Franco's fascist forces, around half chose to come back while the war was still raging on. One of those returnees was 8-year-old Felisa Umbon San Vicente from the village of Urduliz, next door to Bilbao in the northern Basque country. It's an autonomous community in the western Pyrenees, straddling the Spanish-French border on the Bay of Biscay. It has its own ancient language called Euskera. Felisa had already spent several months as a refugee in neighbouring France when in 1937 her mum decided she'd rather bring her children back home.
7: Bilbao falls. At the feet of the conquering insurgents lies the capital of the Basque province. And as the tide of war rolls closer, inhabitants flee. And the victors enter. Their Carlist levies from the neighbouring province of Navarre. Their Moors from across...
8: I was Basque. The Basque people didn't support Franco.
6: With Bilbao now under Franco's rule, little Felisa settled into a routine. But it was nothing like she had expected it to be.
8: I was supposed to start school before the war starts. And I was excited because I was going to go with my sister, so I didn't. And then when I came back and I went to school, all I did, we had to learn all the fascist songs. El Carasol, we had to sing with the hands like that.
9: With a raised hand.
8: With a raised hand.
9: Do you remember any of the songs still?
8: It's not the music of El Carasol con la camisa, que tú portaste de esa all that, yeah. And then you finish, Viva Franco. Arriba España, Viva Franco. Yeah. So it wasn't nice.
6: While at school, they loudly cheered, Long live Franco, long live Spain. Felisa and her friends and family had to hide their Basque identity, and parents were scared to speak in front of their children.
8: We couldn't speak Basque. We couldn't even sing anything in Basque. We have to be careful. So you were told before you go out, do not talk about that. The grown-ups, they never wanted to go in front of the children. We were sent out because they were afraid we were going to repeat things.
6: And the consequences of speaking carelessly could be deadly. People would be imprisoned and some would never return, including Felisa's cousins.
8: They shoot him in front of the children because they were left-wing and they were two brothers.
6: In this atmosphere of fear, people were even distrustful of their own community.
8: It was a lot because so a lot of people, they were denouncing even neighbours for one thing or the other. They paid them.
9: So were there also Basque people that were working for the regime?
8: Yeah, of course. Yeah. In the Basque country, it was terrible. It was Franco.
9: Do you remember Franco ever visiting your town?
8: Well, Franco went once and the Basques didn't want him and he said he was going to make them suffer and he did. He never went back.
6: The political situation in Europe was also weighing heavily on everyone's minds. Just as their own civil war was ending, Spaniards were terrified of what was happening in the rest of Europe. Adolf Hitler's Nazi Germany accelerated its aggressive expansionism and racial persecution, culminating in the invasion of Poland in September.
7: The responsibility lies on the shoulders of one man. By his latest act of naked aggression, Hitler has committed a crime not only against Poland, but against the whole human race. Already German troops, guns and planes have crossed the Polish border to kill and to destroy.
8: I heard all about Churchill, Hitler, all those names they were completely all the time talking about. They were worried that they were going to start going in the war as well with them. We just finished one, we don't want another one. Everything was Russian. Terrible.
6: That rationing led to what became known as Los Años del Hambre, the hunger years.
8: I remember I was walking in Bilbao with my mother, and I said, look, he's eating the bananas, the oranges and peel. And my mother told me off. It was a man picking up that and he was eating from the floor. So there were people hungry.
6: Felisa was one of the luckier ones, as her father got work abroad and managed to send money to his family, even for little luxuries.
8: And then when my father starts back again to normal, we have coffee, we have sugar from Cuba, we have everything. So my mother will be toasting the coffee in the house with all the windows closed.
9: Why did she keep all the windows closed?
8: Because she didn't want the neighbors to know she has coffee. When you have something, you can give to a neighbor or something, but you can't feed the whole world and you feel guilty. You are having and they are not having.
6: The Spanish Civil War ended in 1939 with a total victory of nationalist forces led by General Franco. It's estimated around 500,000 people died during the conflict. Looking back, what was living through all of that death and destruction like for Felisa?
8: Funny enough, I realize when I see the war and children, they go through hell and they don't cry. And that's what you do. You don't even cry. You know something is very wrong. And you know that crying is not going to give you peace or anything. You just keep quiet and watch. And I think that's what I did. Nothing else. Because you can see your parents, the grown-ups, everybody is worried. Everybody is nervous. Everybody else is not normal. Nothing is happening that's normal. And then you don't even miss the things you used to have. You just even forget, I think. You know, I didn't even think of my toys or nothing at all. So it's very strange how we behave in cases like that. It's very, very sad.
6: Felisa eventually moved to the UK, to London, in 1954, when she was 25. She was working as a nanny and then married and had children. Although when Franco died in 1975 and living under his rule was 2 decades behind her, she says she could hear celebrations all the way from Bilbao.
8: The people that have champagnes in the fridge waiting for him to die when he got ill. And the day he died, I don't know how many bottles of champagne they were drunk in the Basque Country.
6: Apart from a few years living in Paris, Felisa Umbon San Vicente, now Portelli, has made London her home for the past 70-odd years. She still lives independently at the age of 97. She was speaking to me, Ivana Davidovich, for Witness History.

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0: It's Morning Edition from NPR News. I'm Amy Martinez in Los Angeles, California.
1: And I'm Leila Fadel in Washington, D.C. For days, President Trump and his team have teased a bombshell announcement on election integrity.
0: Trump gave a primetime address on it last night, but election experts say the speech and the newly unclassified documents that came with it provided no new evidence of widespread fraud. Mostly, it was a rehash of facts and claims about America's voting system that were already known.
1: NPR voting correspondent Miles Parks has been up all night going through those documents, and he joins me now to talk through it. Hi, Miles.
2: Hey, good morning.
1: Good morning. Okay, so the president has been making false claims for almost 6 years now that the election he lost in 2020 was rigged. Last night, he gave a speech about voting integrity. Was it more of the same?
2: It was. I mean, he hit on a bunch of the themes that will sound really familiar to anyone who's heard the president over the last few years. The idea that voting machines can't be trusted. The idea that non-citizens are voting en masse in American elections. Shadowy schemes by foreign governments to try to influence voting, that sort of thing. But our team at NPR started looking through all of these documents that the White House published, and it's not really clear what is actually new here that impacts our understanding of the security of America's elections. I talked with Adrian Fontes after the speech. He's Arizona's top voting official. He's a Democrat. Here's how he described it.
3: I kind of felt a little bit cheated. I was expecting some kind of delicious bombshell that we might be able to investigate, but instead I got a rehash of the same grievance.
2: Fontes was struck by how closely all these classified documents aligned with what was already public about the 2020 election.
1: So tell us a little bit more, like, the details here. What's actually in these documents?
2: So, I mean, take the idea about America's voting systems being vulnerable to hacking, for instance. The president said Americans were blatantly lied to about the security of our election infrastructure. They're vulnerable, referring to the machines, and they're easily compromised. But the documents released really just lay out concerns with voting equipment that were already known.
1: Like what?
2: So in some places, it's just really old. Election administration is known to be chronically underfunded. And for the past 10 years, American adversaries have targeted it. In some cases, that's looked like actually trying to break into registration systems. In other cases, it's trying to influence American voters online. But there's no evidence anyone has ever actually changed votes. That is a critical distinction. I was talking about that with Susan Greenhall at the advocacy group Free Speech for People. For years, she has worked to shine a light on some of the same problems that Trump is now focusing on.
4: Two things can be true at the same time, that we have ignored vulnerabilities in our voting systems for a long time, and there is no evidence that the election was rigged in 2020, and everything that has been put forth purporting to provide that evidence always falls apart like a cheap suit.
2: You know, even with those vulnerabilities, the bottom line is that almost everyone in the United States votes on a paper ballot, and those paper ballots after the 2020 election were investigated and audited over and over again, and widespread fraud was never found.
1: Now, another topic that came up a lot was China. The president said the country had amassed hundreds of millions of voter records and worked to undermine his election campaign in 2020. Is that true?
2: It is, but it's also not really news. At the time, in 2020, the intelligence community publicly said that China did prefer Joe Biden in that election, although there was some disagreement over how much the country was willing to do to actually push him as a candidate. On the voter data, this is a great example of something that sounds really scary, but actually didn't really shock people who work in elections. A lot of voter roll data is already public, for instance, and easily accessible, and it was publicly known China has long been interested in accumulating this sort of information on American voters.
1: NPR's Miles Parks, thank you for that reporting, Miles.
2: Thank you.
1: There are also the politics of President Trump's speech.
0: Yeah, the president continues to face low approval. The war in Iran is ramping back up, and economic conditions are not really improving.
1: Here to walk us through those politics is NPR senior political correspondent Tamara Keith. Hi, Tam.
5: Good morning.
1: Good morning. Why is the president renewing his claims that U.S. elections are not secure or that the system lacks integrity?
5: President Trump has questioned the fairness of every election going back at least to 2016, an election he won. Now we're in in another election year. The courts have blocked his executive actions to change election administration, and he has tried every lever he can to push Congress to pass the Save America Act, which would, among other things, require proof of citizenship to vote. He even recently refused to sign a big, popular, bipartisan bill addressing the cost of housing in, quote, protest about the Save America Act. That didn't move the needle. So last night, he commanded the national airwaves in a way that only a president can, to once again push for it.
6: Addressing this crisis of election security demands that Congress must pass the Save America Act. How easy is that to do unless you want to cheat? The only reason you wouldn't do it is you want to cheat.
1: Okay, that's the president making that claim, doing a call to action. How likely is that to affect the Save America Act's chances of passage?
5: It doesn't have the vote it needs to pass in the Senate. Yes, Republicans control that chamber, but it can't get past a filibuster without Democratic votes. And even if Republicans tried procedural moves to get around the filibuster, it doesn't look like there's enough Republican support to pass this either. And here's the thing. This is an election year, and there are a lot of Republicans on the ballot who would much rather focus on the issue voters repeatedly say is most important to them, the cost of living.
1: Did the president speak to those affordability concerns?
5: Very briefly, he went through sort of our greatest hits reel of the first 18 months back in office. No tax on tips, a blockbuster stock market. There was a brief mention of a recent inflation report that showed some improvement. He said very little about the war with Iran, which has driven up prices. And if you just step back here, it's remarkable. If you told me the president was going to give an address to the nation from the White House this week, a week where the Iran ceasefire broke down and he has ordered nightly bombing raids on Iranian targets, the assumption would be that he needed to address this escalation. But that is not what he did.
1: Wow. Should we expect Trump to keep talking about this elections?
5: Yes. I mean, he's still talking about 2020. The phrase he used in that clip we played, unless you want to cheat, is the president of the United States laying the groundwork to say that the elections this fall, where Republicans are widely expected to take losses, won't be fair. He talked a lot about vulnerabilities in the system, but didn't offer any proof that they'd been exploited. But it doesn't take finding a smoking gun to sow doubts and potentially depress voter turnout. And that might be self-defeating. Trump needs voters who often sit out midterms but show up for him to vote in big numbers for Republican members of Congress not named Trump.
1: NPR's Tamara Keith, thank you so much for that reporting.
5: You're welcome.
1: At least two people have died and hundreds have been rescued in catastrophic flooding in Texas this week.
0: This is the second year in a row that Texas's hill country has flooded. Just over a year ago, 130 people died over the 4th of July weekend, including children and counselors from a summer camp.
1: Chelsea Zhu is a reporter with member station KUT in Austin, and she joins me now. Good morning, Chelsea.
7: Good morning.
1: So tell us about what's been going on across the state.
7: So the major flooding we've seen has been a culmination of several days of very heavy rain across large parts of Texas, especially the south central region. Some storms have been slow moving, dropping heavy rain in some of the same areas that have already seen a lot of rain in the days before, which has made flooding more likely. Some towns have seen as much as 20 inches of rain or more since the start of the week. The weather has also been unpredictable. There was even a tornado that touched down in San Antonio on Wednesday. Here's what Chief Nim Kidd with the Texas Division of Emergency Management had to say yesterday as the state prepared for another round of storms.
8: The way that this weather pattern is setting up is difficult for the models that the meteorologists use to tell us exactly where it's going to fall and exactly how much it's going to fall.
1: Now, there's been more rain this year than last year, but it's really heartening to see that there have been so fewer deaths, right? What's different?
7: It's hard to say for sure right now since we're still assessing the damage, but a few different things could contribute to that. One is, again, that it's been a full week of rain for some of these places that has built up to this severe flooding. So people have been able to see this develop over days. I also think people across the state are more aware of the risks after the deadly floods last year. People might be paying more attention to severe weather alerts when they're sent out and things like shelter in place or evacuation orders. And after last year, Texas lawmakers also made it a priority to pass flood safety measures, some of which are already in effect. That includes new flood warning sirens in the region and updated emergency plans for summer camps.
1: What are the people in flooded areas saying about their experiences?
7: Many of my colleagues went out yesterday talking to people during the flooding, and it was inevitable that last year's flooding was front and center in people's minds. Here's Claudio Castillo. He says he's lived in the hill country for most of his life. In the tape, you can hear the Guadalupe River rushing in the background.
9: It's sad. It's just like a desert. It hits you. You know, it hits you pretty hard, especially when you go right by Camp Mystic. You know, something happened pretty bad there.
7: He's talking about the girls' summer camp, where 25 campers and two counselors died in the flooding last year. He also mentioned that it feels like flooding has been happening more often, which is true at a broader level because of climate change, which scientists say has made record-breaking rain much more likely in the U.S. and has contributed to more frequent and severe flooding. That said, as we get to the end of the week, the National Weather Service is forecasting that the heavy rain will start to move out of these flooded areas, so we may be transitioning from search and rescue to recovery over the next couple of days.
1: Chelsea Zhu is a reporter with member station KUT in Austin. Thank you, Chelsea.
7: Thank you.

on the next Fresh Air. One of the stars of the show, The Bear, Emmy Award-winning actor Eben Moss Backrack. He plays Richie, the volatile, loyal, wounded, divorced dad who's trying to turn around his life and the family restaurant. The Bear is now streaming its fifth and final season. Join us.

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1: 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I'm Leila Faldin.
2: And Amy Martinez. Hundreds of people have paid their respects to the man shot and killed by an ICE officer in Houston. The family of Lorenzo Salgado Araujo held a service and a public visitation Thursday night. 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
3: It's a five-minute drive from where Lorenzo Salgado Araujo died to the funeral home where he was remembered as something of a martyr. Brenny Rodriguez was in the crowd outside.
4: When is it going to be enough for the government?
3: Rodriguez moved to Houston from El Salvador 18 years ago. In Salgado Araujo, she saw her own father, who died earlier this year.
4: We come here wanting a better future for us, for future generations, and it's so sad that this is how things have to end when we are the backbone of this country.
3: In recent days, many Latinos in Houston have said similar. Salgado Araujo was a 52-year-old father of three from Mexico who had been living in the United States for decades without permanent legal status, according to his family. Last Tuesday, during a traffic stop, ICE has said Salgado Araujo weaponized his vehicle, though the other passengers in the car dispute that. His killing has galvanized the Latino community here.
5: We need to get Houston back.
3: Catherine Danas has lived in the Houston area most of her life. She says she came to the funeral
5: because of my skin color, because I have two sons that I worry about. That's why I'm here, to show face and show up. And it's not easy to do. We live in fear because of what's going on.
3: Reporters were not allowed inside the public visitation. Guests who attended said Salgado Araujo's construction equipment was on display, as were soccer jerseys for Mexican teams with the name El Salgado on them. One guest compared this open casket visitation to that of Emmett Till's, the black teenager lynched in Mississippi in the 1950s. Lupe Ochoa knew Salgado Araujo's son, Ronaldo Salgado, from high school.
6: Call him Ronnie. I've always known him as that.
3: Seeing her old friend speak out against his father's killing in a national spotlight has been surreal for her.
6: He always fought for what was right, and that always inspired us as a friend group.
3: Elmer Romero sees himself in Ronaldo and the other Salgado Araujo children.
7: Because I was at that age when my father was murdered.
3: Romero, a Salvadoran, says his father was killed during the Salvadoran Civil War. He said he offered Salgado Araujo's sons a message of encouragement at Thursday's funeral.
7: And, you know, I say to the boys in Spanish, fuerza para la lucha. You know, fuerza para la lucha. That's what we need.
3: That is, in English, he told them strength for the fight. For NPR News, I'm Michael Atkinson in Houston.
1: U.S. factories are dealing with on-again, off-again tariffs, inflation, and cranky customers. Some are thriving in spite of all that. This week, the head of Chicago's Federal Reserve Bank visited one of those success stories. NPR's Scott Horsley tagged along.
8: Eight times a year, the Federal Reserve puts out a summary of what its regional banks are hearing from businesses around the country. The latest edition, which came out this week, notes that because people are holding on to vehicles longer, spending on car repair is on the rise. That's good news for the Snap-on company. 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

0: to create a tool which will make it easier. 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
1: Snap-on tools aren't cheap, but they're worth it if they save mechanics time. 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
2: So the downward nuts on a catalytic converter, a 2021 Ford Explorer, and beyond, they go and use this tool.
3: That's got to feel good to say, hey, we got it. Right. Here's the thing you needed.
1: Snap-on makes 80% of the tools it sells in the U.S. domestically, so it's relatively insulated from tariffs. To crank out such a wide variety of tools, its 15 U.S. factories have to be enormously flexible. Other companies do a much bigger volume of business with a much narrower product line, but Pinchuk says specialization is what makes Snap-on so profitable. And the company has deliberately avoided marketing its tools to the general public.
4: If there's a rule in Snap-on that's irrevocable, it's thou shalt not sell to do-it-yourself people, because it undermines the cachet of the brand. People use Snap-on tools to declare to the world they're doing something special, perhaps as special as a surgeon.
1: That's instilled a lot of brand loyalty in generations of mechanic customers. They're often introduced to Snap-on tools while in technical school or working as an apprentice. Some even have their ashes stored in a miniature Snap-on toolbox. For Goolsby, this visit offers an encouraging lesson in how, even in an uncertain environment, domestic manufacturers can prosper.
3: They scratch a very, very specific itch. They create a little socket that can slide in, and so you wouldn't have to take the whole thing apart to just get that bolt off. It's fun to see. This is where productivity growth comes from.
1: Not only has Snap-on found a way to make things profitably in the U.S., it's also helping to make its mechanic customers more efficient at fixing things when they break down. Scott Horsley, NPR News, Kenosha, Wisconsin.
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6: Before the U.S.-Iran war, about one-fifth of the world's oil passed freely through the Strait of Hormuz. Now Iran controls the strait and ship traffic is stalled. What precedent does that set for other waterways?
7: What now, the U.K. or Morocco claiming control over the Strait of Gibraltar, or Malaysia claiming control over the Balkan Strait?
6: I'm Elsa Chang. That's on All Things Considered from NPR News.

0: Live from NPR News in Washington, I'm Dave Mattingly. President Trump used last night's primetime address to once again raise doubts about the results of past elections and to raise concerns about vulnerabilities in future voting. NPR's Daniel Kurzleben has more.
1: Trump has spread disinformation and lies about elections for years. He's often said with no evidence that he won in 2020, when in fact Joe Biden did. Multiple reviews have found that that wasn't the case. And to be clear, he didn't actually attempt to lay out evidence for that. He focused on alleged vulnerabilities in the system and some specific issues, such as fraud in one voter registration operation in Michigan.
0: The White House has released a series of documents the president says reveals what he calls shocking vulnerabilities in the country's election infrastructure less than 4 months before the November midterms. U.S. Central Command says American forces have carried out another round of airstrikes against Iran. It says Navy ships, fighter jets, and drones hit dozens of Iranian targets. It was the sixth straight night of attacks. Former Manchester Mayor Andy Burnham will become Britain's next prime minister on Monday, replacing Keir Starmer. Today, he's expected to become leader of Britain's governing Labour Party at a special conference. Burnham returned to Parliament a month ago when he won a special election. He'll be Britain's 59th prime minister. This is NPR News. At least two deaths are being reported in South Texas, where days of heavy rains have caused widespread flooding. Governor Greg Abbott says more than 200 water rescues

0: rescues have taken place, many of them involving people stranded in their vehicles because of high water. The governor says the flooding could set records with more than 30 inches of rainfall expected before conditions improve. This will be the opening weekend for Christopher Nolan's The Odyssey. As NPR's Bob Mondello reports, some IMAX theaters report being sold out a full year in advance.
1: Just putting tickets on sale a year in advance was unprecedented for a Hollywood blockbuster.
2: That's because a kingdom waiting for a king.
1: But Christopher Nolan, director of the Dark Knight Batman trilogy and Best Picture Oscar winner Oppenheimer, has super fans. So when the 25 North American theaters equipped to show The Odyssey in the biggest of widescreen formats, IMAX 70mm, first put tickets on sale for this weekend's screenings back in July of last year, the fans bought up every ticket.
2: Help me go home.
1: Happily for general audiences, considering that The Odyssey has received near unanimous critical raves, tickets are still available at the 450 IMAX theaters in the U.S. that are not equipped for 70mm and in more than 3,000 conventional theaters. Bob Mondello, NPR News.
0: Oil and gasoline prices are once again higher. I'm Dave Mattingly in Washington.

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1: 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I'm Martinez in Los Angeles, California.
2: And I'm Leila Fadil in Washington, D.C. Good morning. There's been another escalation in the week of strikes between the U.S. and Iran. The U.S. hit bridges and a tower at an important Iranian port Thursday night, Eastern Time. NPR's Jane Arraf has been following developments and joins us from Jordan. Good morning, Jane.
3: Good morning, Leila.
2: So what happened overnight?
3: Well, President Trump has been threatening to strike Iranian bridges and power plants this week if Iran didn't return to negotiations. And last night and this morning, U.S. airstrikes hit six bridges in Iran's southern Hormozgan province. That province faces the Strait of Hormuz, that key oil waterway. Iranian state TV says at least seven people were killed there, and it also reports attacks on power infrastructure. Those U.S. attacks also collapsed a tower at an Iranian port at the Gulf of Oman, according to state media. And Pete Hegseth, the U.S. Secretary of Defense, circulated an image of a collapsed tower there that had previously circulated on social media. The U.S. military, Leila, says it struck dozens of Iranian military targets. And it says those attacks were meant to degrade Iranian military capabilities. But CENTCOM didn't mention the bridges. And as you know, attacks on infrastructure with wide civilian use under international law under some circumstances could be considered a war crime.
2: Yeah. How did Iran respond?
3: Well, they retaliated by striking U.S. and other targets in the Gulf, as well as in Jordan and Iraq. In the Kurdistan region of Iraq, there were eight Kurdish opposition fighters killed. Both Iran and Iran-backed Iraqi militias have been targeting that region. And attacks in other places included Qatar, which has acted as a mediator, Bahrain, Kuwait, and Oman. And oddly, Iran says it attacked a remote U.S. forces base in southeastern Syria, causing casualties and damage. Now, that base, the Al-Tanf base, was where the U.S. announced it had pulled out forces in February. There's no comment from the U.S. military, and it's unclear whether they're reusing that base.
2: What effect are all of these attacks having on shipping?
3: Well, oil prices are certainly up this morning, and that means they're up about 10% over the past week. That's a concern, of course, for consumers and politicians. Trump, in a speech about election fraud last night, alleged election fraud, devoted a brief line to Iran. Here's what he said.
4: We are likewise winning big in Iran, and you will see the fruits of that labor very, very shortly. America is back and doing really well.
3: Now, Iran says that no oil or gas will go through the Strait of Hormuz until the attacks stop. And the U.S. has deployed 50,000 troops in the region, partly to enforce a naval blockade. But tracking agencies show tanker traffic in that strait has fallen to almost nothing. And if that weren't bad enough, Yemen's Houthi rebels are threatening close yet another waterway, the Bab al-Mandab, which is another important shipping channel if Saudi attacks continue in Yemen.
2: So the ceasefire agreement from about a month ago over?
3: Pretty much collapsed, yep. But Vice President Vance says diplomacy is still a tool. Just have to get back to the table.
2: NPR's Jane Arraf. Thank you, Jane.
3: Thank you.
1: The Trump administration is asking about 60 countries for help with what it calls an urgent threat, far-left terrorism. Leaders from those countries met in Washington yesterday with Trump officials. NPR's domestic extremism correspondent Odette Youssef was there. So, Odette, we all know about the threat that radical jihadists have posed to this country. And in recent years, there's been a greater attention to violence coming from the far right. What about the far left?
5: Well, if we look at the last 50 years, there was once a time when the far left was responsible for a huge portion of political violence in the U.S., and that was in the 1970s. You know, you had groups like the Weather Underground and the Black Liberation Army, for example, that were implicated in bombing plots and the murders of police, among other things. But in the decades after that, things changed. The data have consistently shown that Islamist extremism and right-wing extremism have accounted for a far larger share of violence than the left wing. But at the convening yesterday led by the State Department, its head, Marco Rubio, said that, in fact, left-wing terrorism is and has been the top threat.
6: Even today, the very idea that far-left terrorism could be a serious threat is treated as a right-wing fever dream, or worse, as a dangerous fascist conspiracy. It's treated this way by many in the press, by many in academia and our universities, and by many of our legacy institutions.
5: Now, many people that I speak with in the field of counterterrorism do not dismiss far-left terrorism as a right-wing fever dream. Many say that it could become resurgent and that law enforcement should take it seriously. But none of them say that they are aware of data that show any kind of parity with the deadliness that we've seen from far-right or Islamist terrorist attacks.
1: Then the summit, what was the State Department trying to accomplish with that?
5: Well, Rubio framed this as a sort of reboot of the international coalition that came together after the 9/11 attacks to fight Islamist extremism. But this time, the focus is the far left. You know, I think one of the things that many are wondering is to what extent can the administration show that there is, in fact, a well-funded transnational network of organized far left groups and that any such network is connected to violent terrorism. I spoke with Jacob Ware about this. He's a counterterrorism expert based at Georgetown University.
7: I have not seen much evidence that there is a transnational far-left movement, in large part because, unlike the far right, individuals on the far left tend to be more concerned with their own communities, with economic issues or government overreach in their own communities. So you tend to have more hyper-local organizing.
1: All right, so Odette, then what's your sense about where things go from here?
5: Well, yesterday, the State Department announced new visa restrictions against foreigners who may be connected to far-left terrorism. But there is also concern, that this focus on the far-left could ultimately create risk for U.S. citizens, too. You know, the administration has said it will be designating more overseas groups as far-left terrorists. And the reason some are wary about that is it widens the pool of foreign terrorist organizations that prosecutors can tie to people or organizations that may be involved in movements here in the U.S. that are on the left. And the legal consequences for material support to terrorists are very high.
1: All right, that's NPR's Odette Youssef. Thank you very much.
5: Thank you.

0: ICE pauses vehicle stops after the fatal shootings of two men. President Trump gets the pause reversed. On the next Friday News Roundup, how tension at the top is driving immigration policy in D.C. Plus, Senator Lindsey Graham's death leaves a hole for Republicans. And what IBM stock plunge says about the effect of AI. Next time on 1A.
1: Good morning, me Martinez. A New York artist found a way to give fans a piece of Taylor and Travis's wedding at Madison Square Garden. Kind of. He picked up trash near MSG after the ceremony, bottle caps, straws, and even a single AirPod, sealed them in little display cubes, and sold 50 of them online for $25 a piece. To be clear, the items were found outside of the barriers surrounding the wedding venue. I guess one city's trash is really another man's treasure. It's Morning Edition.
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3: 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I'm Leila Fadel.
1: And I'm A. Martinez.
4: No one could stand between me and home. Not even the gods.
1: Christopher Nolan's film The Odyssey is here, and some theaters started selling tickets for opening weekend a year ago. Now screenings as early as 3 a.m. are available. NPR critic Glenn Weldon avoided the 3 a.m. rush. He got to see it earlier this week. Glenn, there aren't too many directors, I guess, that people would trust with an epic story like this, but Christopher Nolan probably is on that list. How has he told this tale?
5: Well, I mean, this is pretty terrific. It delivers. It does exactly what it sets out to do. It transports you, right? I mean, this is old school Hollywood cinema. And I didn't have your confidence. I was worried when it was announced that Christopher Nolan was making The Odyssey. My take was this guy, because as a filmmaker, yeah, he's given to a certain amount of spectacle. But this is the guy who likes to keep things really grounded and tactile and practical. And, you know, I think he's famously disinclined to the more, emotive, expressionistic aspects of the human experience, stuff like wonder and awe and fantasy. That's not his wheelhouse. This is the guy, let's remember, who made the Batmobile look like, you know, a giant military doorstop. I was worried. I was worried he's going to make it all serious and dour and gray and take out the magic, take out the gods and monsters. And let's be real. If you take out the gods and monsters from The Odyssey, all you're left with is a story about a deadbeat dad who goes out for a pack of smokes and keeps driving. It's boring. Yeah. Yep. You need the gods and monsters. They're here. They're on the call sheet. They are bringing everything they need to. They're doing it with this epic sweep and grandeur on a huge Hollywood budget. This movie is made to get butts in seats and keep them there for 3 hours. And this is a time when I think both audiences and certainly the theater industry need something epic.
1: Wow. All right. So Matt Damon plays Odysseus. How did he do? Is he kind of just Jason Bourne in sandals and a weirdo helmet?
5: Well, let me put it this way. In the poem, Odysseus really has only one trait. He is cunning. He is sly. He's full of guile. Matt Damon, fine actor, not my go-to guy for guile. You go to him for like two-fisted stand-up guy solidness, stolidness, right? But it works here because Nolan has turned Odysseus into a pretty conventional Hollywood action hero with an uber-conventional Hollywood narrative arc that involves processing guilt and remorse. And that's what Matt Damon can do, and he does it here. I mean, you know, this is not Homer's Odyssey. The classical scholars are going to get their togas in a bunch, but this is Nolan's Odyssey, and it works.
1: Now, you mentioned before how Christopher Nolan has a very particular way of making movies, and in this case, filming movies. So talk about his process and how it changes the viewing experience.
5: Well, he filmed this using IMAX cameras entirely because he wanted it to be as big as possible and make it for the big screen and be as clear as possible. Every inch of the frame is crystal clear, and that's required a lot of logistical innovation. He had to build boxes around the IMAX cameras because they're so loud that you couldn't hear dialogue. This is not digital AI slop. There is one scene I'm thinking of in particular involving the witch Cersei, which you think, well, this has to be CGI, but it is entirely done with practical effects and puppets and camera placement. And epic films like this one can get away from even the best directors, but this guy shows up prepared, he knows exactly what he wants, and that commitment we talked about earlier to the tactile and to the practical, that serves him really well here because it gives all the fantastic elements of the film a real weight, a solidness, a reality, which is exactly what you cannot get with CGI and digital effects. That's something that's been missing from movies for a long time now.
6: All right, that's Glenn Weldon, and he provides his own epic analysis about The Odyssey on the NPR podcast Pop Culture Happy Hour. Glenn, thanks a lot.
5: Thank you.

0: It's Morning Edition from NPR News. I'm A. Martinez.
1: And I'm Leila Fadel. The Men's World Cup final is this weekend in New Jersey. The U.S. hosted the 94 World Cup, too. Back then, World Cup fever in the U.S. led millions of children to sign up for youth soccer. It put the sport on TV for the first time for many American viewers, and it led directly to the creation of Major League Soccer. With our colleagues at Planet Money, NPR's Becky Sullivan looked into how MLS is bringing in a new generation of fans.
2: For the past 5 weeks, a bar near downtown Chicago has had new life as one of the biggest World Cup watch parties in the country. It's a massive space. In the middle of the patio stands what basically looks like a giant arena jumbotron with games on all four sides. For the biggest matches, more than 1,000 people have packed in to watch. This is the doing of the Chicago Fire, the MLS club here in Chicago. There's team merch and sign-up sheets. They've brought players by to sign autographs. It's all one big pitch to people who've never come to a Fire game before. Tag along to watch the World Cup, and maybe you'll end up feeling like this.
3: I've never seen a game, but I want to go now.
4: Yeah, I guess I would go.
5: Yes, I would definitely be interested in going to a game.
2: Getting fans like these three, Gina Santiano, Anna Gonzalez, and Vanessa Bettino, to come out to an MLS game, that's the goal. Not just for the Fire, but for all of Major League Soccer. The question was, how to do it? An especially tricky question for Chicago, which did not host any World Cup games.
6: We had a decision to make, and one was just kind of to bury our head in the sand and just watch on TV like everyone else, or the other one was to really rally behind it, put some dollars behind it.
2: This is Dave Baldwin, the team's president of business operations. Diehard fans of the sport already follow professional soccer, so the team's strategy was to give more casual sports fans a taste of the Fire game day experience.
6: I sort of compare converting non-soccer fans to soccer fans to my experience when I go shopping at Costco, which is I never knew that I needed 800 teriyaki meatballs, but I was walking through the line. I had a chance to sample and I said, oh my gosh, this is amazing. And I go buy one of those giant boxes.
2: 22 MLS teams are doing a promotion called First Match on Us, where they give away free tickets to first-time attendees. The idea being, get them in the door, show them a good time, then the next thing you know, they'll buy their own tickets, pick up a shirt and a scarf, start watching games on TV.
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2: This commercial is part of an 8-figure marketing campaign MLS rolled out this week called Thanks World, We'll Take It From Here. The centerpiece of the ad is, who else? Lionel Messi, the 39-year-old global star who captains the Argentina national team. 3 years ago, Messi left behind Europe's top leagues to join the MLS club Inter Miami, a blockbuster move that has already paid serious dividends for the league, says MLS chief business officer Camilo Durana.
9: There was a lot of people that thought he was coming here to retire, and it's been the opposite. Rarely do you see him getting subbed off. He wants to play the 90 minutes. He's intense. He wants to win. And I think that's carried into the World Cup.
2: This is important because there's another big audience MLS is targeting with this World Cup, the players. Durana says Messi's performance shows you don't lose a step by coming to MLS. Also, the league worked really hard to make its stadiums and training facilities part of the World Cup hosting plan to show them off to visiting teams, almost like a recruiting visit. If more quality international players join the league, that could change the perception for players and fans that MLS is a tier or two below Europe.
9: Major League Soccer players scored 10 goals in the group stage, and so I think that validates everything that we're doing, and it shows the quality that we have on the MLS pitch.
2: Messi scored 6 of those 10 group stage goals. He has since added 2 more in the knockout games. Now, on Sunday, Major League Soccer's biggest star will play on the sport's biggest stage, the World Cup final. What better advertisement than that? Becky Sullivan, NPR News, Chicago.
0: For tens of thousands of people on the Chesapeake Bay, summer means catching and eating blue crabs. NPR's Frank Langfitt recently tried his hand with the help of a local crabber.
10: So it's a little after 5 o'clock in the morning here along the Chesapeake Bay. The sun is not up yet, and we're heading out to catch some crabs.
11: My name is Jack Torney.
10: Torney's 23. Crabs commercially near Annapolis and likes to head out early to claim the best spots. Torney catches crabs on what's called a trot line.
11: What is on the lines is fresh razor clams. This is some of the best bait there is for catching Maryland blue crabs.
10: Torney drops a line the length of 8 football fields into the brown, brackish water. A half hour later, we're pulling the line up on a roller along the side of the boat. Little mesh bags of bait surface every 16 feet. sometimes with crabs attached. So Jack is steering with his left hand, and in his right is a mesh net. And what he does is he dips it into the water and catches the crab before the crab can release from the bait. The bay and its tidal tributaries stretch more than 11,000 miles. People crab recreationally all over the shoreline. They use metal cages called crab pots, but trot lining is much more fun. You catch the crabs one by one.
11: So if you'd like to dip this line?
10: Sure, let's try it. Dorney hands me the net. We stare at the surface, waiting for the white flash of the crab's belly as it emerges from the water.
11: Right there, the big one.
10: Oh! I missed it. I was too slow.
11: A little too slow, but also you didn't dig deep enough under him.
10: I did not go deep enough to get him. The line moves fast. Crabs have great vision and can drop off quickly. Tony coaches me. He says sometimes you have to dip the net 3 feet below the surface to catch them.
11: Right there, that's a crab.
10: Oh!
11: You got him.
10: Yeah, I finally went deeper like you told me to. You just got to go really deep.
11: Dig deep underneath of him.
10: I just got him. When I caught him, you couldn't even see him. He was so far down in the water. It was so murky.
11: Let me speed up just a tad.
10: I got him.
11: Oh, that's a doubler.
10: A doubler.
11: Yeah.
10: Awesome. I have no idea what a doubler is. Turns out it's a male crab carrying a female underneath. This is fun. I really love this part of it. I love the hunting for the crabs.
11: I agree. That's one of my favorite parts, too.
10: Part of it, I wasn't...
11: Right there.
10: Got him. We continue down the line. I get faster, dig deeper. Oh, he's pretty big. That's a jumbo.
11: Right there.
10: Oh. After 10 minutes, I'm already tired. But I've also brought in a dozen crabs. Frank Langford, NPR News, on the Chesapeake Bay.
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0: 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I'm Amy Martinez.
1: And I'm Layla Fulton.

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5: Before the U.S.-Iran war, about one-fifth of the world's oil passed freely through the Strait of Hormuz. Now Iran controls the strait and ship traffic is stalled. What precedent does that set for other waterways?
6: What now, the U.K. or Morocco claiming control over the Strait of Gibraltar, or Malaysia claiming control over the Balkan Strait?
5: I'm Elsa Chang. That's on All Things Considered from NPR News.

0: Live from NPR News in Washington, I'm Dave Mattingly. President Trump is renewing his push for Congress to pass the Save America Act, which would require proof of citizenship to register to vote in federal elections. The president repeated his call during last night's primetime address, where he raised concerns about election vulnerabilities and past election results without revealing new evidence of fraudulent votes. Oil and gasoline prices continue moving higher amid the renewed U.S. attacks against Iran. AAA says the cost of regular is back up to $3.98 a gallon. That price has jumped 10 cents in the last week. With energy prices rising again, NPR's Julia Simon says some Democrats in Congress are pushing for higher taxes on oil company profits.
1: Sheldon Whitehouse, Democratic senator from the state of Rhode Island, proposed the windfall oil profit tax bill earlier this year. Here's how he says it would work. You look at the average price of a barrel of oil before the war. You compare that to the price spikes today. You look at the resulting profits.
2: And then you split the difference. We're actually somewhat generous about letting him keep half of the excess profits.
1: The government would distribute the money to lower-income Americans in the form of tax rebates. About a dozen senators have signed on to the bill. Big oil companies are expected to announce higher second-quarter profits later this month. Julia Simon, NPR News.
0: This is NPR News from Washington. Ford is recalling more than 288,000 Explorers sold in the U.S. The recall covers model years 2016 through 2019. At issue is covers on the SUV's roof rails. The National Highway Traffic Safety Administration says those covers can fly off, raising the risk of a crash. Safety advocates are raising concerns after federal transportation officials removed a set of road safety recommendations from a government website. Here's NPR's Joel Rose.
3: The Federal Highway Administration has quietly cut its list of proven safety countermeasures, basically a collection of best practices that have been shown to make roads safer. Gone are bike lanes, speed cameras, and several other strategies to make drivers slow down. The Federal Highway Administration says it's getting back to basics and putting safety first. Transportation Secretary

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1: Part to just get that bolt off. 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
4: Before the U.S.-Iran war, about one-fifth of the world's oil passed freely through the Strait of Hormuz. Now Iran controls the strait and ship traffic is stalled. What precedent does that set for other waterways?
5: What now, the U.K. or Morocco claiming control over the Strait of Gibraltar, or Malaysia claiming control over the Balkan Strait?
4: I'm Elsa Chang. That's on All Things Considered from NPR News.
6: Listen to All Things Considered at 4 o'clock here on IPR News Radio. Good morning. I'm Ed Ronco. Thanks so much for spending some of your time with us this morning.
0: 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This event, open to the public, features artist booths and demonstrations, family crafts, live music, a food truck, and Bloody Mary Bar. 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
7: Again, raise concerns about past election results and to warn of vulnerabilities in future voting. Trump spoke for nearly a half hour from the White House without providing new evidence to validate his persistent claims that elections are rigged. The White House says U.S. Customs and Border Protection will continue making traffic stops as part of their immigration enforcement efforts. This follows recent deadly shootings involving ICE in Texas and Maine. President Trump took to social media this week to support the continuation of those traffic stops, as NPR's Kat Lonsdorf reports.
8: President Trump posted on social media that the vehicle stops must continue. Quote, "We cannot give up one of ICE's most important and effective crime-fighting tools," he wrote. The office of Senator Angus King, an independent from Maine, had confirmed to NPR on Tuesday that the Department of Homeland Security had planned to make the policy shift. But at a press briefing, White House Press Secretary Caroline Levitt told reporters that immigration enforcement agents are continuing with traffic stops and that guidance had been given to all field offices in the country. She said the White House and DHS are, quote, "on the same page." NPR reached out to DHS for clarity on the policy. It referred us to recent comments from the White House. Kat Lonsdorf, NPR News, Washington.
7: Oil prices are higher today amid the renewed fighting with Iran. This is NPR News.
6: Live from IPR News in Interlochen, I'm Ed Ronco. Environmentalists are criticizing a state permitting decision in favor of a proposed oil and natural gas pipeline under the Straits of Mackinac. Line 5. Capital correspondent Colin Jackson has the story.
9: The latest permits for the Great Lakes Tunnel Project came from state environmental regulators. They granted the permits with conditions that the project has to limit harm to nearby cultural resources and wetlands. Bay Mills Indian Community President Whitney Gravel says the damage will be widespread, regardless of what the state says.
10: Species that are on the endangered species list that can only coexist in these areas that will be destroyed. These species are also cultural resources.
9: The state decided the need for the tunnel outweighed other public interest criteria. The permits aren't the final approval for the project, but they are a step forward. Enbridge, the company that owns the pipeline, says it's committed to safety and is reviewing the state's requests. I'm Colin Jackson.
6: Enbridge is a financial supporter of Interlochen Public Radio, but we cover them as we would any other company. A silicon chip manufacturer once touted as a key part of Michigan's next generation manufacturing industry is closing shop. Here's Michigan Public's Steve Carmody.
11: When he visited the SK Siltron manufacturing plant in Bay County back in 2022, then-President Joe Biden said it would mean the U.S. would not have to rely on Chinese-produced chips.
12: The supply chain for those chips will be here in America, in Michigan. It's a game changer.
11: Well, the game has changed again, and not in Michigan's favor.

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1: And you're listening to Morning Edition on Interlaken Public Radio. I'm Ed Ronco. Good morning. Thank you for being with us today. A reminder that the air quality remains very bad today. It is actually, relative to yesterday, getting better. However, the air is still considered very unhealthy. The air quality index around 290 right now in the Traverse City area. Smoky skies expected today. A slight chance of showers as well. You can smell the smoke if you go outside right now. High temperatures expected to be in the mid-80s today. Tomorrow, upper 70s, a chance of a thunderstorm in the morning, then mostly cloudy skies. Now, Sunday's forecast just says sunshine, low 80s. Does that mean we will be free and clear of smoke? I'm not sure yet. They're saying it could linger a little bit, but it sounds like at least an improvement is on the way.
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1: 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I mean, think about the last 44 minutes or so since 7 o'clock. We have heard about a speech the president gave last night about election security. We've heard experts debunking some of the claims in that speech. We've heard about an angle on Michigan where the president cited Muskegon. We've heard about Fish Pass. We've heard about Line 5 and so many other things, including updates on the weather and even the traffic here in northern Michigan. That's worth something, right? 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
3: Good morning, me Martinez. A New York artist found a way to give fans a piece of Taylor and Travis's wedding at Madison Square Garden. Kind of. He picked up trash near MSG after the ceremony, bottle caps, straws, and even a single AirPod, sealed them in little display cubes, and sold 50 of them online for $25 a piece. To be clear, the items were found outside of the barriers surrounding the wedding venue. I guess one city's trash is really another man's treasure. It's Morning Edition.
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1: It's Morning Edition on Interlaken Public Radio. The Detroit Symphony Orchestra is on stage at Kresge Auditorium in Interlaken tomorrow. This is a tradition, having them up here in the summertime, that goes back 60 years. Classical IPR will broadcast the concert live, and I don't mind telling you, I get to be the special guest host with our music director, Amanda Sewell, who joins me right now. Hey, Amanda.
5: Hi, Ed.
1: We are going to hear two pieces tomorrow night, right?
5: Yeah, the Detroit Symphony Orchestra is going to open the concert with a piece by their composer in residence, Michael Abels. It's called Global Warming. And that actually doesn't refer to climate change. This piece was written in 1991, before that was common parlance. It actually refers to global cultural borders. It was written after the fall of the Berlin Wall and refers to global warming in the sociopolitical sense.
1: Wow. And then a classic work from Tchaikovsky.
5: Yes, there are no others. This is the Symphony No. 4 by Peter Ilyich Tchaikovsky, or as I like to call it, the one with the pizzicato movement. Pizzicato is plucked strings, and so there's one movement of this symphony where the strings are pizzicato or plucking for the entire movement. It's one of my favorites of all symphonic repertoire.
1: Nice. The DSO at Interlaken Center for the Arts is this long-standing tradition every July, but they do more up here than just play a concert. I mean, that's a big deal. But their presence here ties into kind of all the things Interlaken does.
5: It's really great because they don't just parachute in, play a concert, and leave. A lot of the musicians are already on campus, and they'll be doing master classes with Interlaken Arts Camp musicians over the next day or two. And then what's really fun is several of them stay behind. Somewhere between 15 and 20 musicians from the DSO stay behind and perform side by side with the high school musicians of the World Youth Symphony Orchestra on Sunday night. It's an incredible opportunity for these young musicians to get to play next to, literally, stand partners with professionals. And I think the DSO musicians who stay behind have a pretty good time, too.
1: Nice. Well, Amanda, I'm looking forward to it.
5: And I have a copy of the score in my office if you'd like to study the Tchaikovsky before we go live Saturday night.
1: I'll get right on that.
5: Okay.
1: All right. Listen tomorrow at 7 on Classical IPR as Amanda and I bring you the live performance of the Detroit Symphony Orchestra from Interlaken's Kresge Auditorium. I have been poring over that score. Just studying it day and night into the wee hours of the... I have not looked at the score once, but I'm very much looking forward to tomorrow's concert, and I hope you will join us on Classical IPR tomorrow at 7. 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What happens on Classical IPR? I'm looking across the building right now at Christy Lesperance, who's on the air over there. And, you know, two services coming to you from Interlaken, news and classical music. 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
1: More smoky skies today and a slight chance of showers as well. We'll have high temperatures in the mid-80s. We have such fun coming up for you later on the program. In the Up North Lowdown today, which starts at 8:42, we are going to talk with Jonathan Bode, our puzzle maker here at IPR, with the answer and the winner of the first ever Up North Lowdown puzzle. We had a lot of fun on the phone with that person yesterday. 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That's part of the Up North Lowdown later this hour. 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
3: 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I'm A. Martinez.
6: And I'm Leila Fadel. The Men's World Cup final is this weekend in New Jersey. The U.S. hosted the 94 World Cup, too. Back then, World Cup fever in the U.S. led millions of children to sign up for youth soccer. It put the sport on TV for the first time for many American viewers, and it led directly to the creation of Major League Soccer. With our colleagues at Planet Money, NPR's Becky Sullivan looked into how MLS is bringing in a new generation of fans.
7: For the past 5 weeks, a bar near downtown Chicago has had new life as one of the biggest World Cup watch parties in the country. It's a massive space. In the middle of the patio stands what basically looks like a giant arena jumbotron with games on all four sides. For the biggest matches, more than 1,000 people have packed in to watch. This is the doing of the Chicago Fire, the MLS club here in Chicago. There's team merch and sign-up sheets. They've brought players by to sign autographs. It's all one big pitch to people who've never come to a Fire game before. Tag along to watch the World Cup, and maybe you'll end up feeling like this.
8: I've never seen a game, but I want to go now.
9: Yeah, I guess I would go.
10: Yes, I would definitely be interested in going to a game.
7: Getting fans like these three, Gina Santiano, Anna Gonzalez, and Vanessa Bettino, to come out to an MLS game, that's the goal. Not just for the Fire, but for all of Major League Soccer. The question was, how to do it? An especially tricky question for Chicago, which did not host any World Cup games.
11: We had a decision to make, and one was just kind of to bury our head in the sand and just watch on TV like everyone else, or the other one was to really rally behind it, put some dollars behind it.
7: This is Dave Baldwin, the team's president of business operations. Diehard fans of the sport already follow professional soccer, so the team's strategy was to give more casual sports fans a taste of the Fire game day experience.
11: I sort of compare converting non-soccer fans to soccer fans to my experience when I go shopping at Costco, which is I never knew that I needed 800 teriyaki meatballs, but I was walking through the line. I had a chance to sample it, and I said, oh my gosh, this is amazing. And I go buy one of those giant boxes.
7: 22 MLS teams are doing a promotion called First Match on Us, where they give away free tickets to first-time attendees. The idea being, get them in the door, show them a good time, then the next thing you know, they'll buy their own tickets, pick up a shirt and a scarf, start watching games on TV.
12: Hey, Leo, can we kick it?
13: Chase, dale.
7: This commercial is part of an 8-figure marketing campaign MLS rolled out this week called Thanks World, We'll Take It From Here. The centerpiece of the ad is, who else? Lionel Messi, the 39-year-old global star who captains the Argentina national team. 3 years ago, Messi left behind Europe's top leagues to join the MLS club Inter Miami, a blockbuster move that has already paid serious dividends for the league, says MLS chief business officer Camilo Durana.
14: There was a lot of people that thought he was coming here to retire, and it's been the opposite. Rarely do you see him getting subbed off. He wants to play the 90 minutes. He's intense. He wants to win. And I think that's carried into the World Cup.
7: This is important because there's another big audience MLS is targeting with this World Cup, the players. Durana says Messi's performance shows you don't lose a step by coming to MLS. Also, the league worked really hard to make its stadiums and training facilities part of the World Cup hosting plan to show them off to visiting teams, almost like a recruiting visit. If more quality international players join the league, that could change the perception for players and fans that MLS is a tier or two below Europe.
14: Major League Soccer players scored 10 goals in the group stage. And so I think that validates everything that we're doing, and it shows the quality that we have on the MLS pitch.
7: Messi scored 6 of those 10 group stage goals. He has since added 2 more in the knockout games. Now, on Sunday, Major League Soccer's biggest star will play on the sport's biggest stage, the World Cup final. What better advertisement than that? Becky Sullivan, NPR News, Chicago.
15: For tens of thousands of people on the Chesapeake Bay, summer means catching and eating blue crabs. NPR's Frank Langfitt recently tried his hand with the help of a local crabber.
16: So it's a little after 5 o'clock in the morning here along the Chesapeake Bay. The sun is not up yet, and we're heading out to catch some crabs.
17: My name is Jack Torney.
16: Torney's 23, crabs commercially near Annapolis, and likes to head out early to claim the best spots. Torney catches crabs on what's called a trot line.
17: What is on the lines is fresh razor clams. This is some of the best bait there is for catching Maryland blue crabs.
16: Torney drops a line the length of 8 football fields into the brown, brackish water. A half hour later, we're pulling the line up on a roller along the side of the boat. Little mesh bags of bait surface every 16 feet, sometimes with crabs attached. So Jack is steering with his left hand, and in his right is a mesh net. And what he does is he dips it into the water and catches the crab before the crab can release from the bait. The bay and its tidal tributaries stretch more than 11,000 miles. People crab recreationally all over the shoreline. They use metal cages called crab pots, but trot lining is much more fun. You catch the crabs one by one.
17: So if you'd like to dip this line?
16: Sure, let's try it. Torney hands me the net. We stare at the surface, waiting for the white flash of the crab's belly as it emerges from the water.
17: Right there, the big one.
16: Oh! I missed it. I was too slow.
17: A little too slow, but also you didn't dig deep enough under him.
16: I did not go deep enough to get him. The line moves fast. Crabs have great vision and can drop off quickly. Tony coaches me. He says sometimes you have to dip the net 3 feet below the surface to catch them.
17: Right there, that's a crab.
14: Oh!
17: You got him, man.
14: I got him.
16: Yeah, I finally went deeper like you told me to. You just got to go really deep.
17: Dig deep underneath of him.
16: I just got him. When I caught him, you couldn't even see him. He was so far down in the water. It was so murky.
17: Let me speed up just a tad.
14: Oh, I got him.
17: Oh, that's a doubler.
14: Oh, doubler.
17: Yeah.
16: Awesome. I have no idea what a doubler is. Turns out it's a male crab carrying a female underneath. This is fun. I really love this part of it. I love the hunting for the crabs.
17: I agree. That's one of my favorite parts, too.
16: Part of it, I wasn't...
17: Right there.
16: Got him. We continue down the line. I get faster, dig deeper. Oh, he's pretty big. That's a jumbo.
17: Right there.
16: Oh. After 10 minutes, I'm already tired. But I've also brought in a dozen crabs. Frank Langford, NPR News on the Chesapeake Bay.
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1: Hope your day is off to a good start. We are seeing more smoke in the sky today, and it does smell of it out there. The air quality, though, is improving, if only slightly. It has been downgraded. This is not much comfort, but it's been downgraded from hazardous to just very unhealthy. We're heading in the right direction, at least. Air quality index is around 290 right now in northwest lower Michigan. Smoky skies will continue through the day today. We do have a slight chance of some showers as well. It is the second to last day of our summer drive for listener support. 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It is a busy place, and we try here at IPR to go, whew, let's listen to it together. 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
9: Live from NPR News in Washington, I'm Windsor Johnston. Wildfire smoke from Canada is seeping into large parts of the United States, pushing air quality to unhealthy levels from the Dakotas to the Midwest and East Coast. NPR's Kristen Wright reports pollution has reached dangerous levels in some areas, with the Washington Monument sitting behind a haze of smoke.
18: The air quality is expected to get worse throughout the day in D.C., where you can smell the smoke at times. Officials issued a code red alert and categorized the air quality as very unhealthy. Detroit, Chicago, and New York are experiencing some of the worst air quality in the world, according to rankings by IQ Air. And meteorologists say it's among the worst in years. Parts of Pennsylvania hit code purple, which is worse than red. Smoke from more than 800 wildfires burning in Canada is able to travel long distances, and the summer heat can make the air quality even worse. Officials are advising people to stay indoors, especially older adults, children, and those with health issues. Kristen Wright, NPR News, Washington.
9: President Trump used a primetime speech from the White House last night to address election security. The White House also released declassified documents it says support the president's claims of voting irregularities and foreign interference in the 2020 election. NPR's Miles Parks reports.
19: He hit on a bunch of the themes that will sound really familiar to anyone who's heard the president over the last few years. The idea that voting machines can't be trusted. The idea that non-citizens are voting en masse in American elections. Shadowy schemes by foreign governments to try to influence voting, that sort of thing. But our team at NPR started looking through all of these documents that the White House published, and it's not really clear what is actually new here that impacts our understanding of the security of America's elections.
9: It's NPR's Miles Parks reporting. President Trump also accused China of interfering in the 2020 election, a claim Beijing denies. The United States is expanding its airstrike campaign against Iran. The U.S. military struck Iranian bridges and power infrastructure overnight. NPR's Jana Rapp reports Tehran retaliated by hitting military targets across the region.
20: The U.S. military says it struck dozens of Iranian targets overnight in attacks meant to degrade Iranian military capability. The targets included six bridges in a southern Iranian province along the Strait of Hormuz and electrical installations. Deliberate attacks on civilian infrastructure could be considered war crimes under international law. Iran said it struck U.S. military targets in Qatar, Bahrain, Kuwait, and Oman in retaliation. In the Kurdistan region of Iraq, an opposition group said at least eight Iranian Kurdish fighters were killed in an Iranian airstrike. Jane Araf, NPR News, Amman.
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1: Live from IPR News in Interlaken, I'm Ed Ronco. We have slightly better air quality measurements this morning. In Traverse City, the air quality index was 290 this morning. I'm looking right now, it's about 283 as of about 15 minutes ago or so. That is still considered very unhealthy, but an improvement still from the off-the-scale measurements we saw yesterday, which exceeded 500. In the eastern UP, similar conditions, very unhealthy air with an AQI of about 229 this morning. Those numbers are expected to go up a little bit today. We do have a chance of showers as well, and that could provide at least some temporary relief. Tribal leaders and environmental groups are blasting a state permitting decision in favor of a project to build a tunnel to house an oil and natural gas pipeline under the Straits of Mackinac. Construction on the Line 5 pipeline tunnel remains on hold as lawsuits to shut down Line 5 entirely play out in court. In those suits, the state argues Line 5 poses a danger to public safety. But Bay Mills Indian Community President Whitney Gravel says state agencies now issuing permits for the tunnel project complicates things.
21: You have half of the state arguing that Line 5 needs to be decommissioned and it violates the public trust. And on the other hand, you have the other half of the state capitulating and agreeing to the project. And that creates a complex legal argument now before the court.
1: Enbridge, the Canadian-based company that operates Line 5, says it's committed to safety as it reviews the permit's new requirements. Enbridge has been a financial supporter of IPR. We cover them as we would any other company. Construction of the Fish Pass project along the Boardman-Ottaway River in downtown Traverse City is moving forward. The project replaces the old Union Street Dam and is designed to keep invasive species out of the river while allowing native species to pass. Officials let people, including IPR's Ellie Katz, into the newly built channel that plays a crucial role in the project.
22: I am standing on the riverbed, the bottom of the Boardman River. Right now it's just poured concrete, and I'm standing in what kind of looks like if you took a highway tunnel through a mountain and flipped it upside down. There's big retaining walls on either side. The floor is concrete with grooves in it to be able to stick stuff in there. And pretty soon here, water is going to start flowing through this channel. In the spring of next year, scientists hope to be in this channel, which by then will be full of water, and start figuring out how to sort different types of fish in the channel altogether. So what will let sturgeon and suckers and chubs and other native fish up the river, and what will keep lamprey and invasive species from getting up the river all at the same time?
1: IPR's Ellie Katz there, reporting from inside the Fish Pass project in downtown Traverse City. This is IPR News.
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6: It's Morning Edition from NPR News. I'm Leila Fadel in Washington, D.C.
3: And I'm A. Martinez in Los Angeles, California. President Trump gave a primetime speech about elections that did not provide any new evidence that fraudulent votes have been cast. Trump has sown doubts about election security for years, including insisting that he won in 2020, which he did not.
6: Last night, he talked about foreign governments trying to sway election results and how voting machines can be hacked, both things that have been known for years. He declassified intelligence reports he said supported his claims of, quote, shocking vulnerabilities in elections.
3: In a few minutes, we'll hear from Congressman Jim Himes, the top Democrat on the House Intelligence Committee, about what he sees in those documents. We start with Trump's political motivations for giving a speech about election security.
6: Here to walk us through those politics is NPR senior political correspondent Tamara Keith. Hi, Tam.
5: Good morning.
6: Good morning. Why is the president renewing his claims that U.S. elections are not secure or that the system lacks integrity?
5: President Trump has questioned the fairness of every election going back at least to 2016, an election he won. Now we're in another election year. The courts have blocked his executive actions to change election administration, and he has tried every lever he can to push Congress to pass the Save America Act, which would, among other things, require proof of citizenship to vote. He even recently refused to sign a big, popular, bipartisan bill addressing the cost of housing in, quote, protest about the Save America Act. That didn't move the needle. So last night, he commanded the national airwaves in a way that only a president can to once again push for it.
8: Addressing this crisis of election security demands that Congress must pass the Save America Act. How easy is that to do unless you want to cheat? The only reason you wouldn't do it is you want to cheat.
6: Okay, that's the president making that claim, doing a call to action. How likely is that to affect the Save America Act's chances of passage?
5: It doesn't have the vote it needs to pass in the Senate. Yes, Republicans control that chamber, but it can't get past a filibuster without Democratic votes. And even if Republicans tried procedural moves to get around the filibuster, it doesn't look like there's enough Republican support to pass this either. And here's the thing. This is an election year, and there are a lot of Republicans on the ballot who would much rather focus on the issue voters repeatedly say is most important to them, the cost of living.
6: Did the president speak to those affordability concerns?
5: Very briefly, he went through sort of our greatest hits reel of the first 18 months back in office. No tax on tips, a blockbuster stock market. There was a brief mention of a recent inflation report that showed some improvement. He said very little about the war with Iran, which has driven up prices. And if you just step back here, it's remarkable. If you told me the president was going to give an address to the nation from the White House this week, a week where the Iran ceasefire broke down and he has ordered nightly bombing raids on Iranian targets, the assumption would be that he needed to address this escalation. But that is not what he did.
6: Wow. Should we expect Trump to keep talking about this elections?
5: Yes. I mean, he's still talking about 2020. The phrase he used in that clip we played, unless you want to cheat, is the president of the United States laying the groundwork to say that the elections this fall, where Republicans are widely expected to take losses, won't be fair. He talked a lot about vulnerabilities in the system, but didn't offer any proof that they'd been exploited. But it doesn't take finding a smoking gun to sow doubts and potentially depress voter turnout. And that might be self-defeating. Trump needs voters who often sit out midterms but show up for him to vote in big numbers for Republican members of Congress not named Trump.
6: NPR's Tamara Keith, thank you so much for that reporting.
5: You're welcome.
3: For more about the White House release of intelligence documents about election security, we've called out the top Democrat on the House Intelligence Committee, Representative Jim Himes of Connecticut. Congressman, you wrote an op-ed for the New York Times before the speech titled, "Trump's Election Denial Has Never Been More Dangerous." So did he deliver the speech you expected?
10: His delivery was actually a great deal more brazen than I thought. I thought, if you read my editorial, that he might, sort of pick and choose intelligence to point to something more ominous than reality. But let me not put too fine a point on it. The president lied to the American people last night. He made a case that our elections were corrupt. Now, by the way, not the 2016 election that he won or the 2024 election that he won, but the 2020 election, which he did not actually win. Apparently, Democrats forgot, or the Chinese or others forgot, how to compromise elections in the two that he won. But the point is that it is an utterly false statement to say that our elections are corrupt. He made the argument that the Chinese had done a massive election interference. That's just flat out false. And if you want to check that, I would urge you to do what the president urged you to do, which is to look at whitehouse.gov, go to the section on Chinese interference, and what you will see is documents with which I am familiar in my role as a member of the Gang of Eight that are almost completely redacted.
3: Congressman, you said more brazen than you thought. What was the most brazen part?
10: Well, probably the most – well, again, our elections are not corrupt. They are fair and free, and that is sort of an undebatable fact based on the evidence that is out there. The Chinese election interference never occurred. What troubled me most, quite frankly, was the third big lie, that there had been this grand conspiracy, this deep state action to keep the actual intelligence from the American people. Again, a complete lie, and though it gets a little esoteric, there is a public report, an intelligence community assessment issued in January. By the way, the report was created under then Director of National Intelligence John Ratcliffe. That's Donald Trump's guy. And it said it highlighted a dissent inside the intelligence community. One individual from the Director of National Intelligence Office on Cyber said that he believed that perhaps the Chinese had actually tried to not change voting tallies or whatever, but to influence the election. That dissent is prominently featured in that public ICA, it's known as, an intelligence community assessment. Mm-hmm. So this notion that there was a grand conspiracy is flat out false.
3: Now, we just heard from a reporter, Tamara Keith, who mentioned that Trump is possibly setting up a reaction if Republicans lose in November, that the election was not fair. Do Democrats have a plan to make sure that people can trust the results in November?
10: Yeah, look, all we can do is point people to the facts, and the facts are there for all to see, including, by the way, on the documents that the president touted last night. But I will also tell you that we are participating in much broader efforts to make sure that at the most local level, which is where elections are administered, that those administrators know the law. For example, that federal officers cannot appear with weapons at voting sites, which is something I'm sure the president will consider, having watched what happened on January 6, 2021, when his people attacked the Capitol of the United States. And we're making sure that there will be plenty of witnesses and others to at least record any attempted shenanigans by civilians or government employees, heaven forbid, who are acting on the president's behalf.
3: Congressman, what do you say to voters who, no matter what is presented in terms of evidence, are dug in with the belief that elections are somehow rigged or not on the up and up?
10: Well, you ask a question that has been exceedingly painful in both of Trump's presidencies. He has supporters who, if he tells them that the moon is made of green cheese, there is no fact, there is no evidence that will cause them to disbelieve whatever it is that the president says. The good news is that's a relatively small percentage of people. But I'm trying to remind everybody, again, just look at the evidence and consider what I said before. Apparently, the two elections that he won were fine, but the one that everybody knows he lost was not fine. It's just sort of absurd. Now, here's the key point. America will get the democracy that its citizenry deserves. And if we have become a citizenry that is so obsessed with social media and willing to make conclusions based on no evidence, we'll lose our democracy. And quite frankly, that's what Donald Trump is counting on.
3: Congressman Jim Himes from Connecticut. He's a top Democrat on the House Permanent Select Committee on Intelligence. Thank you for joining us.
10: Thank you.
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1: 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I'm Ed Ronco. 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
1: It is more challenging now than ever to kind of know what is true and right in the world. And IPR is the source you can turn to for trusted journalism that is accurate and vetted. And Peter, you know, we had a story just yesterday from Maxwell Howard that explored this very idea about what news sources are dependable.
11: I loved the start of it. It was about a new news organization that had 40 different reporters in northern Michigan, which is amazing. If you don't pay attention to these things, like our news department now has grown to, four or five plus our Points North team. I mean, there's six people running around here who tell stories and do journalism. That is the largest we've ever been. So you hear that, new newsroom in northern Michigan with 40 people. Well, none of them are real because it's all AI, and it's basically a company, I think from Israel, Max reported, that just scrapes reporting other people have done and turns it into news. That's a very different future, like one where there's real humans in your community carefully doing high quality journalism, and another where there's bots from sent out by entrepreneurs in other countries to steal and to say things that are incorrect and just generally put nonsense out there. 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IPRnews.org is the website. 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
3: This is Morning Edition from NPR News. I'm Martinez.
6: And I'm Leila Fadel. The Food and Drug Administration has approved a new kind of drug to cut cholesterol. So we've called up NPR health correspondent Rob Stein to learn what it can do. Good morning, Rob.
7: Good morning.
6: So what is this new drug?
7: It's called Lipfendra, and it offers an important new way for people to protect their hearts by cutting the amount of LDL cholesterol in their blood. LDL, you know, is known as the bad cholesterol because it can clog up arteries and blood vessels, and that increases the risk for heart attacks and strokes, which remain the number one killer. I talked about this development with Dr. Christopher Cannon. He's a cardiologist at the Brigham and Women's Hospital in Boston.
12: The new cholesterol drug is a wonderful advance for the field that will help tens of millions of people potentially in lowering cholesterol and ultimately helping prevent heart attacks and strokes. It comes at a perfect time.
7: And that's because the American Heart Association and the American College of Cardiology just issued new guidelines that recommend people get their cholesterol levels lower than ever before.
6: And how does the drug work?
7: So it works by inhibiting a protein known as PCSK9. That helps the liver get rid of bad cholesterol, and the FDA says two studies involving thousands of patients found Lipfendra could cut LDL levels big time by more than half, and it looks very safe. This type of drug had already been available as an injection, but you know, a shot's a big turnoff for a lot of people. This is the first pill form, which is obviously a lot easier to take. I should mention that the studies didn't actually show the drug reduces heart attacks and strokes, but experts think there's no reason to think it wouldn't.
6: Now, aren't there plenty of other really cheap drugs already available to lower cholesterol? Why would we need this one?
7: So some people can control their cholesterol by eating well and exercising, but that just doesn't work for millions of people. For them, there are plenty of safe drugs that do the trick, like pills called statins. That said, there are still millions of people who can't control their cholesterol, get them down to safe levels. Here's Dr. Pooja Banka from Merck, which makes Lipfendra.
13: 70% of patients that are already on treatment are not at their guideline recommended LDL goals. And so we really think that this new advance has the potential to change how doctors help manage their patients and get them to their recommended goals.
7: By prescribing Lipfendra in addition to drugs like statins for those who need it. You know, Leila, as kind of a side, I should mention that researchers are also developing other ways to target the same PCSK9 protein that Lipfendra targets. There's even an experimental one-time gene editing therapy that's showing promise for lowering bad cholesterol for life.
6: Okay, so when will this new pill be available and how much will it cost?
7: Merck says doctors should be able to start prescribing Lipfendra within the next few weeks. The company says the list price will be $315 for a 30-day supply, but it'll cost a lot less for people with insurance, and Merck says it'll help people who don't have insurance.
6: That's NPR health correspondent Rob Stein. Thank you, Rob.
7: You bet.
3: Time now for StoryCorps. The World Eskimo Indian Olympics are underway in Alaska. Reginald Jewell III grew up watching his father compete in the games by getting launched into the air from a walrus skin blanket.
23: I might be a short little fat man, but I love to fly.
3: That's Jewell's father, Reggie. He's considered the all-time greatest blanket toss champion. Contestants get thrown up to 30 feet and perform spins and tricks. Father and son recently sat down for StoryCorps.
24: Can you tell me about the first time you did the blanket toss?
23: Gosh, I was probably about 11, just a skinny little kid. I got thrown up, but I went off course over the people, and I was headed to the ground. One big man ended up catching me. I was pretty scared, and I turned to walk away, not knowing the blanket was directly behind me. I walked right onto it. So they picked it back up and tossed me again. I probably would never have gotten back on that skin. But when I looked down, I saw 400 people all looking up to watch me. I realized that I was enjoying myself.
24: You know, as a kid, I didn't know how big you were until I got older. And then I remember you cleaning out your showcase, throwing away a lot of the medals that you had. And I asked why. You told me, I don't want you to feel like you have to live up to it. You grow into what it is that you want to do.
23: I didn't want you guys to live with this pressure. Children should have the liberty of finding their own gifts.
24: And so, what did you think when I first started?
23: I was surprised that you were interested in learning the sport. But as a parent, I was proud.
24: You know, a couple of years back, you came out of retirement.
23: Mm-hmm. I had just gone through cancer treatment, had my nose removed. But I wanted my grandkids to see that you don't have to let those things stop you.
24: Yeah.
23: Both of us competed.
24: That was pretty cool.
23: It was fun to watch you. And even though you're 50 pounds heavier, you still grab more air than I did.
24: Standing next to you on the podium, I was in your shadow, but you taught me over the years. What was more valuable is that we finished the finish line together. I just hope that we are able to do it every year.
23: Yeah.
24: Because big boys can fly too.
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2: 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I'm Ed Ronco. 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
3: Good morning, Ed. Tomorrow, Ed, is a big day. It is the 1-year mark since Congress decided to stop funding public media in the U.S. 1 year ago today, they eliminated all federal funding. The listener response at Interlochen Public Radio has been phenomenal. The total number of donors that we had in the past year went up almost 30% that happened. 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That is great. There is no vote scheduled tomorrow in Congress to bring that money back. So IPR needs you year after year. And you are strongly urged today to continue standing with this news and information service that is a great benefit to your community. 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Call 800-442-9422. And please continue filling the gap left by our elected officials.
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2: It's Morning Edition from NPR News. I'm Amy Martinez in Los Angeles, California.
3: And I'm Leila Fadel in Washington, D.C. At least two people have died and hundreds have been rescued in catastrophic flooding in Texas this week.
2: This is the second year in a row that Texas's hill country has flooded. Just over a year ago, 130 people died over the 4th of July weekend, including children and counselors from a summer camp.
3: Chelsea Zhu is a reporter with member station KUT in Austin, and she joins me now. Good morning, Chelsea.
4: Good morning.
3: So tell us about what's been going on across the state.
4: So the major flooding we've seen has been a culmination of several days of very heavy rain across large parts of Texas, especially the South Central region. Some storms have been slow moving, dropping heavy rain in some of the same areas that have already seen a lot of rain in the days before, which has made flooding more likely. Some towns have seen as much as 20 inches of rain or more since the start of the week. The weather has also been unpredictable. There was even a tornado that touched down in San Antonio on Wednesday. Here's what Chief Nim Kidd with the Texas Division of Emergency Management had to say yesterday as the state prepared for another round of storms.
5: The way that this weather pattern is setting up is difficult for the models that the meteorologists use to tell us exactly where it's going to fall and exactly how much is going to fall.
3: Chelsea, there's been more rain this year than last year, but we have fortunately seen fewer deaths. What's different?
4: It's hard to say for sure right now since we're still assessing the damage, but a few different things could contribute to that. One is, again, that it's been a full week of rain for some of these places that has built up to this severe flooding. So people have been able to see this develop over days. I also think people across the state are more aware of the risks after the deadly floods last year. People might be paying more attention to severe weather alerts when they're sent out and things like shelter in place or evacuation orders. And after last year, Texas lawmakers also made it a priority to pass flood safety measures, some of which are already in effect. That includes new flood warning sirens in the region and updated emergency plans for summer camps.
3: What are the people in flooded areas saying about their experiences?
4: Many of my colleagues went out yesterday talking to people during the flooding, and it was inevitable that last year's flooding was front and center in people's minds. Here's Claudio Castillo. He says he's lived in the hill country for most of his life. In the tape, you can hear the Guadalupe River rushing in the background.
6: It's sad. It's just like a desert. It hits you. You know, it hits you pretty hard, especially when you go right by Camp Mystic. You know, something happened pretty bad there.
4: He's talking about the girls' summer camp, where 25 campers and two counselors died in the flooding last year. He also mentioned that it feels like flooding has been happening more often, which is true at a broader level because of climate change, which scientists say has made record-breaking rain much more likely in the U.S. and has contributed to more frequent and severe flooding. That said, as we get to the end of the week, the National Weather Service is forecasting that the heavy rain will start to move out of these flooded areas. So we may be transitioning from search and rescue to recovery over the next couple of days.
3: Chelsea Zhu is a reporter with member station KUT in Austin. Thank you, Chelsea.
4: Thank you.
2: We have more details about the ICE officer who shot and killed a Colombian man in Maine on Monday. He's an Army veteran and a former police officer. Now, on paper, those qualifications might make him an ideal candidate for the job. But his ex-wife tells NPR's Vanessa Romo he's a violent person who never should have been given a gun. Vanessa has this report, which describes allegations of assault.
7: Ashley Brulette and David Brulette were only married for about a year and a half, between 2007 and 2009. But she tells NPR,
8: we had been together from age 13 to 20.
9: So your entire childhood, you know him.
8: I know him.
7: The 37-year-old has identified her ex-husband as the officer who fatally shot Juan Duran Guerrero four times during an attempted traffic stop in Biddeford, Maine. NPR reached out to David Brulette for this story, but he did not return those messages. Ashley says the two of them haven't been in touch for months, but that changed on Wednesday when he called and asked for a favor.
8: He asked me to basically talk good in his character, not to talk bad about him. And I told him that I was not going to lie for him. He asked me not to talk about the abuse in our marriage. And I told him again, I was not going to lie for him. I said, why did you do it? Did you do it? And he said, yes, it was me. Yes, I was involved, but it was justified.
7: He insisted he acted in self-defense, she says, a claim she doesn't believe based on the abuse she says she suffered at his hands.
8: He hit me, choked me. And there was an incident where we had been fighting and I walked away and I got in the shower and he comes in with a gun and points it at me and tells me that he's going to blow my brains all over the bathtub.
7: There are no police reports to corroborate this story. Ashley says she was trauma bonded to Brulette and would always recant her story, even when she was the one to call the authorities. But there is a voicemail message. It's from November, when Ashley had filed a restraining order against Brulette. It goes on for 3 minutes and it ends with this threat.
9: Do I think that you should have your throat cuts or should have had them cut? Yep.
7: She says what the world has seen of her ex-husband this week is the violent man she's been trying to warn others about for decades. When their marriage had collapsed and they were in the middle of a vicious divorce back in 2009, she says she reached out to Brulette's platoon leader. He was with the Maine Army National Guard. She offered to fax over paperwork showing that he'd been diagnosed as having manic bipolar disorder and borderline schizophrenia, but they dismissed it as ravings of a bitter ex-wife, she says. A couple years later, Brulette was deployed to Afghanistan. He returned with post-traumatic stress disorder. She says that made her even more fearful of him. Then at the end of last year, when Brulette first told Ashley he'd been hired by ICE, she didn't know what to make of it.
8: I honestly thought that he was being delusional and I didn't believe it.
7: An ICE spokesperson said the agency will not confirm or deny whether Brulette was the ICE officer responsible for Duran Guerrero's death. They said that the ICE officer in question has, quote, nearly a decade of federal law enforcement experience with required training. Ashley questions whether there was a background check. If there had been, they might have seen a trail of violence, like the time in 2022, when Ashley says Child Protective Services and the police were both called to his home after he threw his then 13-year-old daughter through a coffee table.
8: Through a glass coffee table, yes.
7: Now, Ashley is distraught over this week's events, that someone has lost their life.
8: I feel like even though I tried to bring awareness to his mental health conditions before and I got ignored, that I really need to push and be heard now and hopefully prevent something like this from happening again.
7: The Department of Homeland Security and the FBI are overseeing the investigation into Duran Guerrero's killing. Vanessa Romo, NPR News.
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10: This is the Up North Lowdown from Interlaken Public Radio. I'm Ed Ronco. Coming up, we name the first winner of the Up North Lowdown puzzle. We thought we'd give you a call and see if you wanted to play a game on the air with us.
12: Sure, why not?
10: It's going to be a lot of fun. First, though, we want to check in on the cherry harvest. ...65% of the Montmorency tart cherries grown in the United States are grown right here in northern Michigan. These go in pie fillings, jams, and all sorts of cherry products. But farmers in the region are expecting a smaller tart cherry harvest this season. How bad? Well, we put that question to Janelle D. James, a reporter for Bridge, Michigan, who has been following the story.
13: The U.S. Department of Agriculture forecast that tart cherry production statewide will fall 24% to about 83 million pounds. So that's a significant amount. And it's not to mention that for the past couple of years, The tart cherry production has declined. So this isn't a one-off thing. I actually started reporting on the devastation to cherry crops in 2023. So for the past 3 years, cherry farmers have really been suffering.
10: So Traverse City calls itself the cherry capital of the world. Most people here are pretty familiar with the difference between tarts and sweets when it comes to cherries. You mentioned a dismal tart cherry harvest. What do we know about the sweet cherries this year?
13: So sweet cherries are a little bit more resistant to significant weather changes than tart cherries are. And so for people who may not understand how the weather devastates these cherries, fruit trees remain dormant over the winter. And so in the springtime, when we have a couple of hot days early in the spring, you know, the trees kind of think, oh, it's time to wake up, because they don't know that it's 70 degrees in March and not 70 degrees in May. And so they start to bloom a little bit early, but then it cools back down. And in the last couple of years, we have seen these really crazy days where it might be 60 degrees in January or 80 degrees in March. And so when we have those one-off events in the fruit trees, they start to bloom at nighttime, and in the days after when it starts to cool down, now you have an early bloom of these trees, and then the returning cold temperatures destroys them. And so tart cherries are more sensitive to that phenomenon than sweet cherries. And so there are some, you know, sweet cherries that farmers were able to salvage, but they're just not as popular as tart cherries, especially in Michigan. Michigan is a top producer for tart cherries, especially in northern Michigan. People want their tart cherries.
10: I think when we drive around and we see a cherry orchard, whether we live up here in northern Michigan or we're coming up to visit northern Michigan, it's easy to look at it and think, oh, that's so pretty and it's such a part of the landscape. And it's easy, therefore, to forget that it is a business. This is a livelihood for people, and they have to make decisions accordingly.
13: Yeah, and you know, some farmers, they don't sell all of their cherries that season. You put some in reserve. You know, you put some away, you freeze them for the next year, right? But, and this is what John King was explaining to me. He's the owner of King Orchards. He was explaining to me that last year wasn't a good year for cherries either. So it's not like we have a lot of, you know, cherries in reserve to help us this year as well, because of the so many years of just bad crops.
10: Janelle, thank you so much for taking time to walk us through your story and give us a look into this industry that's around us all the time here in northern Michigan.
13: Of course, I really appreciate you all having me on, and I hope that before the summer ends, you know, everyone's able to get them at least a handful of cherries.
10: Absolutely. Janelle D. James is a reporter for Bridge, Michigan.
14: Hello?
10: Hello, is this Anne?
14: Yes.
10: I'm calling to tell you that you're the winner of the first ever Up North Lowdown puzzle.
14: How is that even possible?
10: Earlier this month, we debuted the Up North Lowdown puzzle in our weekly IPR newsletter. It is a word game, and we have a winner to share with you today. I'm here with Jonathan Bode, IPR's puzzle maker. Jonathan, hello.
15: Hey, Ed.
10: So, Jonathan, let's remind people what the puzzle was that appeared in the newsletter earlier this month and what the answer is.
15: So for this month's puzzle, which we called A Word Before, we gave listeners a list of words and asked them to name the one word that they could put in front of each to create a new set of words or phrases. So for example, if we gave you man, ball, flake, and globe, the answer would be snow, to make snowman, snowball, snowflake, and snow globe. In this month's puzzle, we presented several of those lists, six in fact, which gave us six words: corn, hair, eye, royal, rain, and yellow. We then asked listeners to take the first letter of those words in order to spell out one new word, C-H-E-R-R-Y, spelling cherry, which might have been top of mind for many of our local listeners, given that we just wrapped up the 100th National Cherry Festival.
10: Awesome. Well, Anne George was among the many who got it right, and she's on the phone with us now. Hello, Anne. It's nice to have you here. Congratulations.
16: Thank you.
10: So Jonathan has a game for us to play together. I'm going to be your helper, but this is all you, Anne. I'm right behind you. I'll chime in if I can be of any help. But Jonathan, you want to test both of us now?
15: Yes. All right. Here we go. This is the big moment. I'm excited. So for this quick game, I am going to give you a couple of clues for a few different words or phrases that all start with our special word this time, cherry. So they're going to be two-word phrases that start with cherry. Anne, are you ready for your first one?
16: I think so.
15: All right. First up, this is one of Ben & Jerry's all-time best-selling flavors, created in 1987 and named for a member of the Grateful Dead.
16: What is Cherry Garcia?
15: Nailed it. Second, a type of utility truck with a hydraulic arm. It's typically used for lifting workers to a high area, like a telephone pole or a lamppost.
16: I know exactly what you mean. It's a cherry bucket, but I don't know that that's exactly what it's called.
10: If you were to use it to get actual cherries, it would be a...
16: cherry picker.
15: Two for two. Okay, last one. This is a small, round, red firework. And it's also the name of a 1976 rock song by the Runaways.
16: Cherry Bomb.
15: Boom.
10: Nice. Congratulations, Anne.
16: Thanks.
10: For playing our game, Anne gets an IPR t-shirt and some other swag, as well as, of course, the adoration of her neighbors, friends, and family. Every month, we choose a name at random from the people who answer our Up North Lowdown puzzle correctly. 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The next puzzle comes out August 8th. That is the Up North Lowdown for this Friday, July 17th. I'm Ed Ronco. 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
19: From Marketplace in New York, I'm Kimberly Adams. The House Budget Committee approved a $95 billion piece of legislation yesterday that will pave the way for a budget process known as reconciliation. It allows the majority party to pass bills without support from the minority. This would be the third time Republicans have used the process to pass big legislation this Congress. It heads to the House floor next and would fund things like defense and pharmacy assistance. Marketplace's Nancy Marshall-Genzer takes a look at what's in the measure.
20: The budget bill sets aside $73 billion for military and intelligence spending. It's a framework and doesn't say specifically how the money should be spent. That comes later. But Henrietta Trays of the advisory firm Veda Partners expects the Pentagon to spend the money on the war in the Middle East.
21: Most of it is on munitions and operational costs for having our military deployed in the Gulf region.
20: Operational costs like military salaries. There's also $12 billion in aid for farmers.
21: They are getting a double whammy of the tariffs and then also the war with Iran.
20: Losing market share to other countries because of the tariffs and paying higher prices for things like fertilizer because of the war. There's also money in the bill for a fund supporting the voting restrictions President Trump has been pressing for. Romina Baccia at the Cato Institute says the money will probably go to states that do things like
22: verifying ID and citizenship before registering people to vote.
20: That's a far cry from actually passing the voting restrictions President Trump wants. Laura Blessing of Georgetown University says this budget bill is full of compromises on what it does and how much spending it allows, on defense, for example.
0: So they're looking for kind of a Goldilocks solution of having some military spending, but not a ton of it.
20: But it's not clear when or whether this bill will become law. If it clears the House, it still has to be approved by the Senate. I'm Nancy Marshall Genzer for Marketplace.
1: Let's do the numbers. Chip stocks have been sending markets down globally today. Japan's Nikkei closed down over 4%. The Shanghai Composite Index was down over 3%. Dow, S&P, and NASDAQ futures are down in the 0.7 to 2% range, with the Dow future down 338 points. And the number of new homes that began construction in June soared compared to May to the tune of 19%. The 10-year Treasury yield is down at 4.53%.
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1: Artificial intelligence company Anthropic is the latest to announce it's expanding in New York City. It joins a host of other AI companies such as Palantir, OpenAI, and Elise AI in seeking out additional office space as the companies move to hire more workers. For more on what this means for the state of commercial real estate in the city and what it tells us about the ever-growing AI economy, I'm joined by Natalie Wong, commercial real estate reporter at Bloomberg. Natalie, welcome to the program.
22: Hello, thank you for having me.
1: What is drawing these tech companies to New York City in particular?
22: You know, really a lot of these firms are in later stage sort of phases, and they're looking to, you know, raise more capital, handle more sales. And a lot of that talent is concentrated in New York City, which is the financial center of the U.S. and the world.
1: How much of the draw is also all the empty office space in the city?
22: Definitely the fact that there is significant amount of office space for them to grow into at relatively, you know, cheaper prices is definitely a draw. But I think there's a distinction to be made between, you know, the more established firms and the startups. The established firms like the OpenAIs, Anthropic, they're going for the best trophy type offices. But the area of the New York City commercial market that's really been suffering for the past, you know, 6 years has been the older, what the industry calls Class B, Class C offices. These are more aged office buildings. What we're seeing now is that this AI rush and this tech rush has actually brought more demand for these types of buildings because a lot of these firms are startups. They may not be as well capitalized. So this is actually like very cheap space for them. And this was really, you know, a boost that the overall commercial real estate market has been looking for.
1: The city had been counting on office to residential conversions, trying to solve that housing shortage and office glut at the same time. Where does this AI leasing push fit into all that?
22: You know, I think that office to residential conversions has played a significant role in reducing the overall supply. We've seen hundreds of thousands, if not millions of square feet of office space being completely taken offline because they're being converted to housing and frankly, much needed housing. So I think that's one portion of helping the overall office market. I think the AI leasing comes in as another boost for the office market. You know, they may be taking space in offices that cannot be converted to residential simply because of the floor plates or because of where they're located in the city. It doesn't make sense to convert or it's too costly. And so, you know, these are the types of buildings that these startups are looking for space in.
1: You know, we've all heard a ton about how AI is threatening jobs, but here we have the AI industry coming into a city and promising to add jobs. Have you seen any indication that these moves are actually going to have a meaningful impact on New York's labor market?
22: You know, what I've been hearing in all my conversations across the real estate industry, across the tech industry, is really like no one knows exactly what's going to happen longer term. But most people are confident that in the short-term time frame, and when I say short-term, I mean under 10 years, some people are really looking at 3 to 5 years, they're not concerned. Now, that's a very short time frame. I mean, most office leases stretch far beyond that. So I do think there is a real concern, you know, 10 years later, how much will AI impact workforce once, you know, it evolves more, once leaders have a better understanding of how it impacts their work? Will that reduce overall headcount? I think many people are concerned about that longer term.
1: Natalie Wong is a commercial real estate reporter at Bloomberg. Thank you.
22: Thank you so much.
1: Our executive producer is Nancy Fargali. Our digital team includes Antoinette Brock, Emily McCune, and Dylan Mietinen. Our engineers are Brian Allison, Sam Keenan, and David Schreck. In New York, I'm Kimberly Adams with the Marketplace Morning Report. 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
10: 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I'm Ed Ronco. 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All right, let's jump across the pond here.
5: Welcome to NewsHour from the BBC World Service. I'm Rebecca Kesby. Today, the UK is about to get a new Prime Minister as Andy Burnham takes over as leader of the governing Labour Party. Keir Starmer officially steps down on Monday. Mr Burnham says he's determined to create a new political climate.
6: But let's be honest, everybody. This is a last chance to change, and we must take it together, united together.
5: Also, unfounded defamation. That's China's response to President Trump's latest accusations that Beijing interfered with the 2020 election.
23: The Chinese government wanted U.S. president to lose the next election, and the reason they wanted me to lose is because they knew I was wise to them.
5: We've got some good news on the treatment of prostate cancer, and why won't Japan accept a female monarch? First, the news.
24: BBC News with Moira Alderson. Kuwait says Iranian attacks have damaged a power plant and water desalination stations. Iran says it targeted US military assets in regional countries in response to another round of American strikes overnight. From Jerusalem, Barbara Platusha is following developments.
25: The Kuwaitis said the power plant strike sparked a fire and disrupted production, although firefighters had brought the blaze under control. Iran also reported targeting U.S. assets in Bahrain, Oman, Qatar, and Jordan, and for the first time in Syria. Tehran said it was responding to deadly U.S. strikes that included five bridges, a railway station, and an airport. The Americans mentioned only military targets. The BBC has verified an attack on one bridge. Iran has vowed a crushing response across the region if its power grid is attacked.
24: An Iranian opposition group based in neighboring Iraq has said nine of its members were killed in a drone and rocket attack. The Kamala Party is made up of ethnic Kurdish Iranians and has a base near the northern Iraqi city of Sulaymaniyah. A spokesman said the Iranian government was responsible for the attack. Hundreds of foreign nationals are gathering outside embassies in South Africa seeking help to return home as authorities intensify a nationwide immigration crackdown. Large crowds are camping outside the Nigerian and Malawian missions. Pumza Fulani reports from Johannesburg.
26: South African police say more than 8,000 undocumented migrants have been arrested in the past 2 weeks in a nationwide operation in response to protests against illegal immigration. So far, some 63,000 undocumented migrants have been deported or repatriated in recent weeks, according to government officials. Campaigners have been calling for stricter immigration controls, saying the unchecked influx of foreign nationals was putting a strain on the country's resources.
24: India's launched its first ever hydrogen-powered train as part of a push to modernise one of the world's biggest rail networks. It joins a small number of countries testing the technology to try to reduce carbon emissions. The train will travel a 90-kilometre route in the northern state of Haryana. Prime Minister Narendra Modi said it was a significant day for sustainable development. Britain's governing Labour Party has officially declared Andy Burnham its new leader, paving the way for him to replace Keir Starmer as Prime Minister. Mr Burnham served as Mayor for Greater Manchester for almost a decade. Here's Ben Wright.
2: Labour's new leader and Britain's next Prime Minister promised the most significant change in politics for 40 years. Andy Burnham vowed to lead a distinctly Labour government that would tackle what he sees as decades of political and economic failure in many parts of the country. He talked about reindustrialisation, being pro-business and being a leader for all parts of the UK.
24: BBC News.
10: 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In the studio with our executive director, Peter Payette. 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
5: Hello and welcome to NewsHour live from the BBC World Service in London. I'm Rebecca Kesby. The United Kingdom is about to get a new Prime Minister. It's seventh in 10 years. Within the past couple of hours, Andy Burnham has become the new leader of the governing Labour Party under UK parliamentary rules. That means he will become the next Prime Minister as Sir Keir Starmer steps down officially on Monday. There's been no election process as such. Andy Burnham stood unopposed following his return to Parliament after winning a by-election in Makerfield in June. He inherits a large majority in Parliament, but he will also inherit some of the same problems Mr Starmer has faced. Very low growth, very high debt. But the mood was positively buoyant as Andy Burnham was announced as the new Labour leader today.
7: There being no other eligibly nominated candidate, it is therefore my honour to declare that the duly elected leader of the Labour Party is Andy Burnham.
5: Mr. Burnham then took to the podium and said his premiership would be the last chance to restore trust in politics.
8: How can politicians point fingers when living standards are falling and politics as a whole isn't working for them? It infuriates them and makes them switch off. In Makerfield, I decided to make a break with this. I said we hadn't been good enough. I told people what I would do to fix it. You know what? People started to listen again. They gave us a fair hearing, as the great British public always do. And then another chance. But let's be honest, everybody, This is a last chance to change, and we must take it together.
5: Well, he set out five promises to bring the Labour Party together, as we heard there, to create what he called a new political climate, to define the party's political direction. He says he wants to decentralise power away from London and unite the whole country. Mr Burnham pledged to create a new future for all Britons.
8: If we want an economy and a country that works for all people and places, which to me should always be at the very core of Labourism, then it requires a new path to the one we've been on for the last 40 years. The government I lead will confidently lay that path out starting next week. And that is why this change today is the most significant change moment in our politics for 40 years. It will take us to a country where life is more affordable, and all people and places are lifted from where they are now.
5: So some ambitious plans then. But what do we know of Andy Burnham, the former mayor of Greater Manchester? What are his likely policies and priorities? Here's our political correspondent Rob Watson with the lowdown on the man who will be the next British Prime Minister.
9: The charming to his fans at any rate, Andy Burnham, is a bit trendier than recent British Prime Ministers. The Liverpool-born 56-year-old dresses fashionably, loves Britpop, has a season ticket to Everton Football Club and plays the guitar. As to his politics, he recently posted on TikTok, where else, that they come from his teenage dislike of the Conservative Prime Minister Margaret Thatcher and her privatising government and its effect on the industrial north of his youth.
11: It was growing up in and around these streets that I saw what Thatcher's government did to places like this, the deindustrialisation, the draining away of economic, social and political power. It left...
9: Andy Burnham is both an outsider and insider. An outsider thanks to his working class upbringing in the North, an insider because after attending the prestigious Cambridge University, he quickly got into politics as one of the bright young talents in the new Labour governments of Tony Blair and Gordon Brown. Despite not being that well known, he even tried for the Labour leadership in 2010, campaigning on themes we recognise today, including a claim to be more normal than most politicians.
11: Well, the case I want to put to you and to the wider Labour Party is that I can give Labour something that the Tories haven't got. And that's a leader that people can relate to, that they can identify with, whose background looks like their own, but also who has the ability to inspire.
9: He failed to win the leadership in 2010 and again in 2015. So he gave up being an MP and headed back up north to run for mayor of Greater Manchester, again sounding now familiar themes.
8: I am standing in this election as Labour's candidate to bring you that change, to make our politics more accountable than it is today, to bring it closer to home, to break the London-centric nature of politics in this country, to close the North-South divide. I will be a grassroots mayor for all of Greater Manchester, for each and every one of its proud towns, as well as the city centre.
9: He quickly found himself, once elected, having to rally the city after the bombing of a rock concert in 2017 by an Islamic extremist.
12: This was an act of extremism. It doesn't represent any religion, it doesn't represent any community, it certainly doesn't represent Greater Manchester. The spirit of Greater Manchester was those people throwing their doors open last night, at that moment of maximum panic, welcoming people in, driving people away from danger. That is the spirit of this place. And in the end, it was the best response to what happened.
9: Despite that, and despite confronting central government over lockdowns during COVID, something earning him the title King of the North, he's not massively well known in Britain. And having been crowned as Labour leader rather than challenged in debate, little is known about his politics, beyond his general left-of-centre approval of state intervention and emphasis on the less well-off in society. His only big idea so far, and it's a vague one, is for the transfer of power and money out of London to the regions, or the politics of place, as he calls it, and, of course, a plea for a bit more optimism.
13: Imagine what things could be like if we succeed. Imagine what it would feel like to live in a country wired to work for ordinary people rather than against them. Imagine if we could bring down the cost of energy for people and businesses and the good things that would come from that. Imagine good growth in every postcode and hope in every heart.
9: Rarely, though, has someone come to high office with so little really known about them, leaving many unsure as to whether he's a likeable lightweight or Labour's great northern hope.
5: Our political correspondent Rob Watson with that report. Well, Simon...
10: 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I'm Ed Ronco. Thanks so much for spending some time with us today.
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10: 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Peter Payette, our executive director, is here in the studio with me this morning. I'm Ed Ronco, and hey, Peter, how are you?
4: Hello, Ed. 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
10: 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We're asking that from you now, especially if you have not done that yet. We need more people in this tent in order to keep this thing going, and you're part of that. Give us a call, 800-442-9422, or go online to IPRnews.org. And thank you so much. Let's bring you up to speed on air quality today. We do have better conditions than yesterday, but we're grading on a curve here. Yesterday, the air quality was just off the charts bad. It is now considered very unhealthy. That is an improvement from yesterday, but we do still have smoke in the air, and an air quality alert remains in effect. We have a chance of some showers today and a chance of some thunderstorms tonight, which could bring some temporary relief, and the smoke is expected to wane as we head into the weekend. Hang in there. It is 9:20.
5: Becky Kesby with NewsHour live from the BBC. Now, it's just about 6 months since President Trump launched his Board of Peace initiative to great fanfare on the sidelines of the World Economic Forum in Davos in January. One of its main stated objectives was an ambitious reconstruction plan for the whole of Gaza. Now it seems that that plan has been scaled right back to a small project in the south of the Strip. Let's get the details with the BBC's international editor, Jeremy Bowen. This is a major reduction on what was promised. What's gone wrong?
0: Well, most things, as a matter of fact. First of all, while it's been a ceasefire, there's still a very high level of Palestinian casualties inflicted by Israel. More than 1,000 people killed, including many children. I think, essentially, the process, this so-called Trump peace plan, which he ballyhooed as the greatest thing to happen in the Middle East in 3,000 years, I think he said. Clearly hyperbole even then, but the way that Donald Trump operates is that he likes making a plan and then he likes moving on. And the very complicated equation upon which all this was built, and the equation is essentially one in which Hamas agrees to disarm and Israel agrees to pull out of Gaza, that would have required very assiduous diplomacy by the Americans and by others, and it hasn't happened.
5: Yeah, I mean, the UN, Jeremy, is saying that the cost of reconstruction for Gaza is going to be at least $70 billion. I think Mr. Trump got $17 billion pledged for this peace plan, but it doesn't seem as if any cash has actually materialised, not in any great number.
0: Well, that's because the countries that might give cash and the ones that really matter, because they're rich, are the Gulf oil countries. There's been a lot of other stuff going on, which is another reason why Gaza has been literally on the back burner, which is not least the war in that the Israelis and the Americans started on the 28th of February against Iran. And also there's a sense, I think, about not putting good money after bad, because there have been many reconstructions in the past, not clearly on this scale, which in subsequent wars has been re-rubbleized, if you like. For a while, the official in charge of this, who's Mr. Mladenov, and the Israelis have been talking about the idea of getting something small and under control for them inside the Rafah area, and that's something that most Palestinians have seen as a total no-no. The former Israeli Prime Minister Ehud Olmert has called these sorts of projects concentration camps in the making. While there is no political horizon for Israel pulling out and Hamas demilitarizing itself, and it's not going to do that while Israel's still in Gaza, all these plans are going to go nowhere.
5: Yeah, I mean, that is the thing, isn't it, Jeremy? Because it's all been overshadowed, really, by the international agenda. But what is the humanitarian situation like in Gaza at the moment? How desperate is the need?
0: They're getting more food in. It's not necessarily the right kind of food for people who rely on mostly on handouts. But it's food. It means that people aren't starving to death in the way that they were during the war when Israel, for a while, imposed a total blockade. But Israel still puts enormous restrictions on what gets in. Of course, most people in Gaza, that's more than 2 million, in fact, getting on for 2.5 million people, live in tents, makeshift tents. It gets very hot there in the summer. They're in close proximity. There's a horrible... illnesses are being passed around. There have been plagues of vermin, rats, weasels, snakes, ants. Horrible, horrible places for people to live. I don't think it's any exaggeration to say that in Gaza, and largely these days, thanks to the lack of bandwidth and people getting involved in other things, including journalists like ourselves, looking at the Gulf and things like that, it has become, as far as I can tell, because of course Israel doesn't let journalists like me into the place, it is a dystopian hellscape, an absolute scandal and a disgrace. And of course, underlying all of this, many people believe, many Palestinians and others believe, is the far-right Israeli agenda to make Gaza so unlivable that Palestinians will leave. In other words, a kind of forced ethnic cleansing.
5: That's the BBC's international editor, Jeremy Bowen, there. Now, the Commonwealth Games gets underway in Glasgow in just under a week's time. 3,000 athletes from 74 nations have started to arrive in this city already, which is currently undergoing a big regeneration programme. Scotland's largest city stepped in after the state of Victoria in Australia dropped out. It's had less than 2 years to prepare, and the City Council says it was always known that work would still be going on as the Games took place. The BBC's Lorna Gordon has been speaking to Glaswegians to see what they make of these smaller games and whether their city will be ready to host them.
15: Coaching the next generation at Kynock Boxing Gym in Glasgow.
16: One, two.
15: Sean Lazzarini won a gold in boxing in Birmingham 4 years ago. He remembers when the Games were hosted in Glasgow back in 2014. And is looking forward to them returning.
17: I was working in a clothes shop. I think I was like 15 or 16. And it was in Turkey Hall Street, and I seen all like the athletes and all that stuff all over the place, and people were getting photos and all that stuff from them. And then obviously I ended up being in the Commonwealth Games and winning it.
15: Justice Abba is number one in his weight class in Scotland. He'll be watching the Games this time around, but is hoping to compete at the next.
18: I've lived in the city my whole life, and it's like, when it comes to the Commonwealth Games, it's massive. Like, people are going to be coming in from everywhere.
19: You will be arrested under Section 21 of the Antisocial Behaviour Scotland Act.
15: But the city does have challenges. Antisocial behaviour has led to police dispersal zones in parts of the city centre. There was a devastating fire near Central Station, and the city's George Square has become a giant building site. That and road closures throughout Glasgow, part of a long-running regeneration project which has been causing disruption. Glasgow was asked to step in at short notice when the Australian state of Victoria dropped out. The council says it has always made clear that significant redevelopment work would not be finished before the sport begins.
20: This is an incredibly welcoming, safe city.
15: Phil Batty, who is chief executive of the Glasgow 2026 organising committee, is confident the city and its people will deliver.
20: Glasgow is an incredibly experienced major event city, and when we needed someone to step in and host the Games, there was no other place in the Commonwealth could do this.
15: One unofficial part of that makeover is tackling the litter.
21: Ice pole packet there, if you want. Pick that up, I'll grab the cigarette butts and the cider can here.
15: Pride in their city, the main driver for Lindy Britz and Scott Martin, who are among a group of volunteers who head out monthly to clean streets in their neighbourhood.
1: I think that the city centre has gotten a lot of love, maybe around the venues, but I think you can easily take a little wander off into a different street in a little alley and you might not see a very good picture.
3: It's a city that just needs a wee bit TLC at times.
6: Yeah.
3: But I think most cities do suffer from that.
16: Get a chat. Oh, what a shot.
22: Choice again.
15: There will be fewer sports than in previous games. Bowling made it in.
16: Try and come in and throw a second shot. Here, Peter, you'll get through that port.
15: Martin Gray, Adam Marchbank and Anne Lang out on the greens at Shettleston Bowling Club have mixed feelings about the games coming back to Glasgow.
23: I just don't think the city's ready for it. I think the state of Glasgow City Centre's a disgrace just now.
25: It's a good thing. You know, after the Tartan Army's exploits in America, you get to see one of the major cities being presented to the world yet again.
15: You're going to go? You tempted?
27: I'm actually going on holiday. So, no.
3: No.
27: No.
25: You're not going to Melbourne, are you?
15: A challenging games in a changing city, but hope that Commonwealth Sports will be the winner.
5: The BBC's Lorna Gordon there reporting from Glasgow, and the Commonwealth Games get underway next Thursday.
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2: 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Right now we're listening to the BBC. We'll have 1A coming up at 10. It's Friday, so later today we'll get 2 hours of science from Science Friday. All things considered, this afternoon, music at night. There's so much we bring you here on IPR News.
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2: 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Peter, we've got so many people stepping up today. 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
1: Yeah, thanks to John and Andrea in Beulah for your support. Thanks to Julie Wilson in Kalkaska. Great to hear from Kalkaska. And thanks to Allison Arthur in Northport, who says gratitude for all you do. Thank you, Allison. We are grateful for your gift.
2: 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Temperatures today in the mid-80s. Some smoky skies still. We're hanging in there with that. A slight chance of showers. Some thunderstorms are possible tonight. It is 9:32. Good morning.
3: Welcome back to NewsHour. Let's get more on that headline that Kuwait says Iranian strikes have damaged a power plant and water desalination station as Washington and Tehran continue to trade blows over the Strait of Hormuz. It follows a week of renewed hostilities that have strained the preliminary deal to end the war. Let's get the latest with the BBC's Barbara Plett-Usher, who joins us live now from Jerusalem. Barbara, first of all, this latest wave of strikes, what can you tell us about what was targeted?
4: Well, as you said, Rebecca, the Kuwaitis are saying that a power plant was hit, also desalination plants. They said that especially the power plant strike sparked a fire and production was disrupted, although that has been brought under control. And they're checking out what other damage there has been. They've also just said that an Iranian drone attack on army facilities this morning wounded several military personnel in the Gulf state. And then the Iranians really have been reporting quite widespread retaliatory strikes today, not only in Kuwait, but in Bahrain, Oman, Qatar, Jordan, and for the first time in Syria. They've also said that the American strikes overnight hit some civilian infrastructure, including bridges, a railway station, and an airport, although the Americans only mentioned military targets.
3: Right. Okay, so we're still waiting for more details on that. You mentioned Syria there. I think that is unconfirmed at the moment, but how much of an escalation would it be if they'd been targeted?
4: Well, it's a bit difficult to say, frankly. It's the first time it would have been the Iranians would have been striking Syria. And certainly the first time under its new leadership, which is not as pro-Iran as the previous one and wants to keep out of the conflict. So there's that background. They said they hit a U.S. Special Operations

0: This command post, the El Tamf command post in Syria, but the Americans said that they had removed their troops from there in February already, and there are conflicting reports on the news agencies about what actually happened. In one case, somebody is saying, or an unnamed source is saying, it didn't happen. In another case, it's saying it did happen, but didn't cause any damage. So it's quite unclear what happened on the ground, and also militarily how significant it would be, but it does indicate that the Iranians are widening their strikes in retaliation for the US attacks.
1: And Barbara, it is now about a week, isn't it, since the resumption of hostilities. Back then, President Trump said he thought the ceasefire was over, but that talks should continue. What is the chance that they will?
0: Well, I mean, the White House again repeated yesterday that the president was open to diplomacy but couldn't stand by while the Iranians were attacking ships in the Gulf, in the Strait of Hormuz. And the Iranians have also indicated, at least the Iranian negotiator has indicated, that the country is open to talks. But it's a question about what you talk about. So the Iranians have made quite clear that they are demanding recognition of their right to regulate shipping traffic in the Strait of Hormuz, based on a clause in the Memorandum of Understanding that they signed. That's been quite vague, and the Americans have said they will not accept that. So it's the prospects are not looking very promising right now.
1: Barbara, thanks so much for that. The BBC's Barbara Plett-Usher there. You're listening to NewsHour live from the BBC. I'm Rebecca Kesby. Now, the Chinese Foreign Ministry has lashed out at comments made by President Trump yesterday in which he repeated his claim that China had interfered in the 2020 presidential election, which saw the end of Mr. Trump's first term, of course, and the election of Democrat Joe Biden. China says the allegations are defamatory. Here's a clip of Mr. Trump's comments.
2: The Chinese government wanted U.S. president to lose the next election. And the reason they wanted me to lose is because they knew I was wise to them, charged them billions and billions of dollars worth of tariffs, and built the strongest military anywhere in the world. We have the strongest military anywhere in the world. Our purpose in disclosing this information is not to weaken confidence in election, but to earn that confidence by confronting vulnerabilities and correcting them very, very quickly. And that's what we're doing.
1: Well, the Chinese Foreign Ministry spokesperson Lin Jiang hit back with this.
3: The US allegations are groundless and are aimed at defaming China and have long been found to be unfounded. China adheres to the principle of non-intervention in other countries' internal affairs. We have no interest in interfering in the US elections and have never done so.
1: Well, since those remarks, the Kremlin has piped up saying it rejects all accusations of interference in US elections too. Interestingly, Mr. Trump didn't directly accuse Russia of interference. He simply said it was a possibility. The next elections, of course, scheduled for the US are obviously the midterms in about 4 months' time. Is that why the president is talking about this issue now? Let's speak to Adav Noti, who's the executive director of the non-partisan advocacy group Campaign Legal Centre. Welcome to the programme, sir.
4: Thank you for having me.
1: Well, first of all, now, what, if any, evidence is there that China has interfered with US elections?
4: No evidence. Nothing that the president provided last night even claimed to show that China or anyone else actually interfered with the results of the 2020 election or any other. And nothing that the president said last night was really new at all. They were all just variations on the same conspiracy theories that he's been promoting for quite a few years now. I mean, as to China specifically, the allegation was that China essentially stole the voter rolls from a bunch of states. But voter rolls are public documents. Anybody can get them. That doesn't show any issue with the election at all. And ultimately, I think you're right. This is about not about the 2020 election. It's about the president trying to use these narratives to justify taking some control over how the 2026 elections are run.
1: Right. Interesting, because we've got this Save America Act, which perhaps you can explain what this is. This is all about the kind of postal votes that Mr. Trump is very against. I think it's stalled in the Senate at the moment, isn't it? Where are we with that? And what is that act about?
4: Right. Well, that bill is dead, but the content of it relates to voting by mail. It relates to requiring every American voter to provide a whole bunch of documents when they register to vote, including documents that many people don't have, like passports, to prove various things when they register. All of which would be extremely difficult for many people, very difficult for election administration, and none of which has anything to do with any of the allegations that the president raised last night. So it's pretty unrelated. In any event, the bill, as congressional leaders have said over and over and over again, doesn't have the votes to pass anyway.
1: So, I mean, has there been any evidence of a foreign power getting involved or trying to influence a U.S. election? Because, I mean, he did, his primetime address to the nation last night did look at other systems in terms of the machines that are used for voting as well. And he did mention Russia at that point.
4: Well, there have definitely been instances of foreign governments trying to manipulate social media and advertising and try to make American voters, just sort of influence who American voters vote for or whether they vote at all. That's been true for many cycles, decades, if not generations. That's completely different from the idea that any foreign government has ever interfered with the counting of votes, the tallying of votes, or changed election results, of which, again, there is zero evidence, and the president provided none last night or at any point during his administration.
1: So, Adav, I mean, what's your take on this? I know you study American elections very carefully. Do you think the current system, the American electoral system, is robust enough for the modern age and, as you say there, you know, the internet age?
4: Yeah, the American electoral system is very, very strong. The folks who run elections at the state and local level all around the country are very experienced, very skilled. The systems that are in place are extremely secure. And despite the president's sort of incessant narratives about insecurities in the system, the fact is the 2026 elections are moving forward. They're in great shape. The election officials are prepared to run them. Voters appear to be super motivated to vote. And everybody's going to be able to cast their votes, and those are going to get counted the way they always are. And in the end, all of this narrative from the White House is just background noise.
1: Very good to speak to you. Thanks so much for joining us. That's Adav Noti, their executive director of the nonpartisan advocacy group Campaign Legal Center. Now, Canada is used to wildfires, but in recent years they've become more frequent and they're lasting longer. Right now, more than 850 are burning across the country, and it's led to Canada's biggest city, Toronto, and some other cities even over the US border, like Detroit, recording some of the world's worst air quality readings.
5: We begin tonight here with the breaking news. Growing concern at this hour over air quality, dangerous smoke from Canadian wildfires filling the skies across the U.S., the Midwest, and now right into the
1: Northeast.
5: Well,
1: people in many areas have been advised to stay indoors. Here are residents of Chicago, a full 450 kilometers south of the Canadian border.
6: It's wild because when you look outside, you think it's fog and it's completely covered the city, and it's smoke because when you walk outside, it burns, it stings a little bit.
7: It's almost like smoking cigarettes all day without even having to go get Newports, man. It's insane, bro.
8: Why does this continue to happen? It's like, I don't remember this growing up that we had smoke and fires so often.
1: Well, the BBC's Nadine Youssef is in Toronto and described what the smoke is like there.
9: it's thick and it's hard to escape. We've been blanketed by smoke over the last 2 days, and it distinctly smells of campfire outside. You can smell it immediately when you go outside. It's even seeped through the buildings. I live in an apartment complex in downtown Toronto, and even the hallways here smell like smoke, so really hard to escape. Most people are staying home if they can. And we know that the smoke is traveling south in the U.S., where, you know, the final of the FIFA World Cup game on Sunday is set to be held, and so there are concerns that it might affect the World Cup final. Right now, we're not, you know, hearing of any impacts to scheduling, but, you know, certainly there are concerns that the smoke will continue to linger throughout the weekend. In general, there are about 800 wildfires or so building across Canada right now, and many of them are burning out of control in Northern Ontario, so that's where the bulk of the smoke that we're seeing here is coming from. Wildfires in Canada are not unusual, but they have become more frequent since 2015, and before they used to burn out west more often. So, you know, in British Columbia, in Alberta, what we're seeing over the past number of years is the frequency of wildfires is moving out east. So now you're seeing more wildfires in Ontario, in Quebec, and in the Maritimes even. And of course, firefighting efforts are ongoing, you know, across the country. But I think it's important to note that fighting fires in Canada's vast boreal forest is very difficult. The wildfires are part of the natural life cycle of these forests. And of course, because of, you know, they've become more frequent, the wildfire fighting efforts have mostly focused on trying to get the flames away from places where people's homes or livelihoods could be affected, rather than putting them out altogether. So you're just kind of seeing those efforts unfold across the country, and particularly in Northern Ontario.
10: News hour from the BBC on this Friday morning. The air quality here in Northern Michigan also suffering as a result of the wildfires you were just hearing about in the boreal forests of Canada, in northern Minnesota. Smoky skies over northern Michigan right now. Not nearly the sort of tan soup we were dealing with a couple days ago and yesterday, but definitely still some air quality issues. The air quality right now rated very unhealthy. The AQI, that air quality index, is at 288. And to put that in perspective, air becomes unhealthy for general populations around 150. That is still better than yesterday. We were sort of pegging the needle on this scale yesterday. We were at like 530 here in northwest lower Michigan. They are expecting, they being the National Weather Service and others watching this, that the smoke will start to dissipate as we head into the weekend. It is going to take a little time to get out of here, but there is hope on the horizon, quite literally. IPR News Radio on this Friday morning. I'm Ed Ronco, and it is the second to last day of our summer drive for listener support. We've got folks in the phone room waiting to take your call to donate to IPR. I can see some of them on the phone right now, but not all of them. So let's change that. Give us a call, 1-800-442-9422. 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Or go online to iprnews.com. org. Peter Payette is our executive director here at IPR, and he's in the studio with me this morning. Hey, Peter.
11: Good morning, Ed Ronco. Good morning, listeners. Do something important today and become a sustainer to this station. There are close to 2,400 sustaining donors now to IPR. These people provide a financial backbone for this station. It is a great way to respond to the elimination of federal support as we reach the one-year mark since Congress voted to eliminate federal support for public media. You can become a sustainer and help to bridge that gap that was created by that vote. A $10 a month gift to IPR might seem insignificant to you, but it makes a huge difference. It is combined with, again, more than 2,300 others who give gifts each month, and those dollars add up quickly and keep IPR thriving. So that is a great way to give. One-time gifts, of course, are welcome as well. Do what makes sense for you for this station, but do it right now as we look at the end of our drive coming tomorrow. 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
10: The story we've just been hearing on BBC NewsHour is a prime example of the way IPR helps you understand the interconnectedness of this world. Wildfire smoke over northern Michigan, and then we learn more about what's going on elsewhere in the Midwest, in Toronto, in Canada. So many ways that this story is affecting so many people, and we're hearing about it from a broadcast that's coming to us from central London, of all places, and we've been hearing about it from a broadcast coming from right here in Interlaken as well with our local news this morning. IPR's job, among many, many duties we have here, is to help you understand the way we fit into the world and the way we're all connected. And I think the BBC is a prime example of that. You're supporting programs like the BBC when you become a sustaining donor at 800-442-9422, or when you go online and give at iprnews.org. Peter, it's really remarkable, I think, every time one of our Fund Drive weeks comes along, to see just how often and how well and how thoroughly our listeners step up. We're a very lucky station in that regard, I think.
11: Indeed. And I'm also struck, having been here now for more than 25 years, at the persistence of people on these lists of donors, people who are just here year after year after year. And that's in addition to all the sustaining donors whose names we eventually don't see because you've set up your gift and it's just running for the station. But so many folks have stood behind IPR for decades and built this into what it is. And you can join them. We need more people for the future. IPR needs more people to stand with it. And if you are new, if you got involved in financial support of IPR because of the rescission, you saw what was happening and you saw the need that you could help with, please understand that need continues. That money is gone. And the station, you know, needs you to stick with it. Do that at iprnews.org. 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
1: This is Rebecca Kesby with NewsHour live from the BBC. Now, at a conference in Shanghai today, the Chinese President Xi Jinping called for countries to work together in the development of artificial intelligence rather than going it alone. He said regulation is needed to stop AI getting out of control and that it needs to be people-centered. His comments come just as major tech companies, particularly in the US and China, are in fierce competition with each other. I've been speaking to Alexander Evans. He's Professor of Practice in Public Policy at the London School of Economics and former UK Chief Cyber Diplomat. So is Mr. Xi right? Should the development of AI be collaborative? And is that even possible given the intense international rivalry in this sector?
12: Well, Xi Jinping is clearly right that there's going to need to be international cooperation on AI to deal with the problems that are likely to come out as a result of cybercrime, of some of the capabilities that AI enables. But China's really trying to make a play here for the other 191 countries who are looking to what the US and China are going to do in terms of sharing that capability and shaping that capability across the world.
1: So where does that leave Europe? Because it's trying to have its own sort of distinct take on AI to the USA. It wants more regulation, but it also may feel nervous about China having too much control or regulation over AI.
12: The good news for Europe, including the UK, is there's plenty of expertise, understanding of regulation and decisions around AI. The bad news is that Europe is not a market maker on this. It's a market taker. Europe depends largely on the American stack of technology and capability, and it may well end up depending also on Chinese capability. It certainly already depends on elements of China, rare earths, for example. So it's going to be challenging, but not impossible, to shape the choices about AI. Where Europe will have power is to make decisions that relate to citizens
1: there's always this debate about countries saying they want AI sovereignty, but is that realistic?
12: Countries are keener on sovereignty than they have been for a very long time. You just have to look at the challenge in Ukraine. But on technology and on the ingredients that support technology, no country has complete vertical control of all the ingredients needed. So that does mean that Xi Jinping is right to say that there's going to need to be some international cooperation to work together to seek to develop norms. The question is, what the Chinese are proposing at the moment may not be the same kind of choices that the US or European states would like to make in terms of governance, in terms of norms, and in terms of international agreements.
1: Mr. Xi went on in his speech to say there's a need for a people-centred approach to AI. What did you make of that?
12: We are clearly on the edge of another industrial revolution. The way in which the capabilities are evolving raises real questions about how you maintain human decision-making alongside not just AI agents, but the potential for artificial general intelligence. Obviously, there's going to be a slightly different model on that in a democratic state to an authoritarian state. And there are going to be different models on that depending on how you regulate AI and how you make the most important choice of all, which is where are we comfortable letting AI make decisions for us? And where would we want to make sure that we, as humans, are still making a final judgment call?
1: Professor Alexander Evans. Now, Japan has the oldest continuous hereditary monarchy in the world. It can trace its roots back to over 2,500 years. But in that time, it's had only a handful of ruling empresses, something that was outlawed in 1889. Today, the Japanese parliament passed a bill which modernises some aspects of the imperial family, allowing women to keep their royal status, for example, if they marry a commoner, before now something only awarded to men. But the 1889 ban on a female succeeding to the throne remains. And it is worth pointing out that the current Emperor Naruhito only has one child, which is a daughter. Chris Harding is a senior lecturer of Asian history at the University of Edinburgh. He's been telling me why Japan seems to be so resistant to a female monarch.
13: Public opinion is overwhelmingly in favour of a female monarch. Polls show something between sort of 83%, 90% of people would like to see it. The problem, I think, is Japan's conservatives, who are very powerful in the country's politics, and what they say is that traditionally Japan has had almost always a male emperor. And a female emperor would both be wrong, but also it would lead to something that they fear, I think, even more than a female emperor, which is the child of a female emperor potentially coming to the throne themselves. I think the big thing conservatives would want people to understand is that Japan has this patrilineal descent for at least 1,500 years, maybe 1,000 years more than that. So the idea of someone like Princess Aiko becoming empress and then her child ascending to the throne would, I think, for these conservatives, just be an enormous break with tradition.
1: Many people would question why. I mean, the bloodline is the same, surely.
13: I think it goes back to the idea, and we're talking centuries ago here, that some of the main functions of the emperor ought to be performed by a man. It's sort of a mix of very old ideas about impurity, women as being more impure than men. I mean, these are very, very old ideas. You know, in more recent centuries, Japan's been quite influenced by Chinese Confucianism, which has particular views about the natural roles of men versus women.
1: Well, I mean, many Japanese feminists do complain that the country is still very patriarchal, don't they, even though it now does have a female prime minister. But can we see that attitudes are changing, if indeed these surveys on the monarchy recently did show support for a female emperor?
13: I think that's a really important part of this, because the role of the emperor in Japan is supposed to be as a symbol of the state and the unity of the people. And Japan often comes right down the rankings globally for gender equality. You know, we've got a female prime minister, but elsewhere in politics, elsewhere in business, women are still not getting into senior roles, you know, in big enough numbers. So I think for people who advocate for a female emperor, that's the kind of thing they would say. You know, if this institution really is supposed to symbolize Japan, then we must allow female emperors. I think the popularity in particular of Princess Aiko, this is the only daughter of the current emperor and empress, is really part of what's driving this. Princess Aiko, still unmarried in her 20s. You know, she works for the Japanese Red Cross, sort of charitable element to what she's doing. She represented the Red Cross abroad last year, so they're saying she did really well. Why can't she do exactly that kind of thing as empress? You know, what's striking to me is that these opinion polls have been this way for years now, and yet what really seems to matter in the end is what a fairly small bunch of conservative politicians want to see happen. They are the ones with, you know, really holding the levers of power. So I don't see this changing, actually, in the foreseeable future.
1: That's Chris Harding there from the University of Edinburgh, bringing us to an end to this edition of NewsHour from us all here. Thanks for joining us.
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15: Live from NPR News in Washington, I'm Windsor Johnston. Wildfire smoke from Canada is seeping into large parts of the United States, pushing air quality to unhealthy levels from the Dakotas to the Midwest and East Coast. NPR's Kristen Wright reports pollution has reached dangerous levels in some areas, with the Washington Monument sitting behind a haze of smoke.
16: The air quality is expected to get worse throughout the day in D.C., where you can smell the smoke at times. Detroit, Chicago, and New York are experiencing some of the worst air quality in the world, according to rankings by IQ Air. And meteorologists say it's among the worst in years. Parts of Pennsylvania hit code purple, which is worse than red. Smoke from more than 800 wildfires burning in Canada is able to travel long distances, and the summer heat can make the air quality even worse. Officials are advising people to stay indoors, especially older adults, children, and those with health issues. Kristen Wright, NPR News, Washington.
15: President Trump and his team have been teasing what they called a bombshell announcement on election integrity this week. But as NPR's Miles Parks reports, Trump's speech to the nation last night provided no new evidence for the fraud claims the president has been making for years.
17: Last night's unveiling of newly declassified material tracked with what was already known about the 2020 election. Take Trump's claims about China, for instance. He described a sinister plot to interfere in the 2020 election, involving access to millions of voter records. But it was known China favored Joe Biden as a candidate, and the data Trump is talking about is generally public record and widely available, says David Becker of the Center for Election Innovation and Research.
18: Having the voter data itself doesn't allow you to change anything. I can have my kids' class list, but that doesn't mean I can change the grades of everybody in the class.
17: Trump provided no new evidence for any fraudulent votes cast in American elections. Miles Parks, NPR News, Washington.
15: People in Venezuela continue digging out from last month's pair of powerful earthquakes that left widespread destruction and more than 4,800 people dead. As John Otis reports, the quakes have put the country's return to democracy on hold, and that's sparking protests.
19: These protesters in Caracas are calling on Venezuela's authoritarian regime to hold free elections. But President Delcy Rodriguez is ignoring their demands to focus on earthquake recovery. Her government has also blocked opposition leader Maria Corina Machado from returning to Venezuela. Before holding new elections, experts say that Venezuela must first reform its pro-regime electoral council and judicial system. Another challenge is reviving political parties. For NPR News, I'm John Otis in Caracas.
15: This is NPR News in Washington. Federal health officials have linked a major cyclospora outbreak to shredded iceberg lettuce served at Taco Bell in five states. More than 1,600 cases have been reported in Indiana, Kentucky, Michigan, Ohio, and West Virginia. The FDA traced the lettuce from Mexico to a single supplier, which has not been publicly identified. Taco Bell says it stopped using the lettuce from that supplier as the investigation continues. More rain is expected in Texas, where days of downpours have triggered widespread flooding. At least two people have died, and more than 200 others have been rescued. The Homeland Security Department is changing its rules for foreign students. NPR's Alyssa Nadworny reports the department is adding fixed limits to how long international students can stay in the U.S.
20: Historically, international students could remain in the States as long as they were making progress in their academic program. Under the new rule, most foreign students will be admitted to the U.S. for a fixed period of time, up to 4 years. If they need more time to finish, which many students do, they will now have to apply for a formal extension. Fanta Awe, the executive director and CEO of NAFSA, the Association of International Educators, called the move misguided and unnecessary, a solution in search of a problem. Universities worry this could impact programs with variable durations, such as graduate programs, medical schools, and PhDs. Already, international student enrollment for graduate programs is down compared with last year. Alyssa Nadworny, NPR News.
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0: I'm Nyla Boodoo. It's the 1A Friday News Roundup. President Trump spoke to the country last night using a rare primetime address to reiterate lies about the 2020 election and issue warnings about election integrity.
1: No country can be great without fair and honest elections. You have to trust your country, because if there can be no trust, there can be no greatness.
0: The president declassified election security documents, but elections experts say they don't support Trump's assertions. What does this address mean for trust ahead of the midterms? But first, two people have been shot to death by Immigration and Customs Enforcement agents during traffic stops over the span of 7 days. In Biddeford, Maine, on Monday, an agent killed a Colombian man, 25-year-old Joan Sebastian Duran Guerrero. Guerrero was not the target of the ICE operation that left him dead, and his shooting follows that of 52-year-old Lorenzo Salgado Araujo in Houston, Texas last week. A Mexican national, Salgado Araujo was headed to work, and he was also not the intended target of ICE agents. Following the second death, the Department of Homeland Security briefly halted most ICE traffic stops before President Trump abruptly reversed the decision. We're going to talk about all the federal response to these shootings, as well as other big stories of the week, with Amanda Becker, national reporter for The 19. Good to see you, Amanda.
2: Great to be here.
0: Arthur Delaney, senior reporter for HuffPost. Hi, Arthur.
3: Hi.
0: And joining us for the first time on the Roundup, Shelley Banjo, deputy editor-in-chief of Semaphore. Shelley, welcome.
2: Thank you.
0: And remember, we always want to hear from you during this hour. You can email your questions, your comments about this week's news to 1A@WAMU.org. We'll put them to our panel. ICE hasn't named the officer involved in the Maine shooting, but the Portland Press Herald and the Associated Press have identified him as David Brulette. The ICE officer is an Army veteran with a history of psychiatric issues and violent behavior, according to several of his close relatives who spoke to the Associated Press. His ex-wife said he called her after the shooting and told her he had killed Guerrero.
4: He's like, well, I need you to lie about my character, because this is how, like, this is what it comes down to, is my character. I don't want you talking about any of the abuse in our relationship. Like, this is literally about me, actually. I told him that I was not going to lie for him, that I've waited years to speak my truth. I've been silenced long enough, and now I need to come out with everything because a man lost his life.
0: Amanda, what are we learning about why these men died at the hands of ICE agents? And let's start with Maine.
2: Yeah. So, well, it actually appears in both cases that federal immigration agents were looking for other individuals when these shootings occurred. So in Maine's case, Duran Guerrero, this is a 25-year-old Colombian citizen. He was apprehended or intercepted near where he lived while he was still in his vehicle. They said he tried to flee the scene and kind of was shot in that situation. Of course, there are bystander accounts in both cases that conflict with what we're hearing from the government. In Mexico, this was an immigrant from Mexico who managed construction sites. He was driving his crew to a site in Houston when he was shot. They're saying that he was going to use his vehicle as a weapon, again, contradicted by bystander accounts. And just this morning, the attorney representing his brother, who was also in the van, is saying that white powder that was discovered, that the government is saying is potentially meth, was actually an electrolyte mix that they mixed to drink at construction sites to stay hydrated in the heat.
3: We know a lot about the ICE officer in Maine, and it's the details are very shocking if they're correct, and it speaks to the entire ICE project of Donald Trump's second term, where they got tens of billions of dollars from Congress to ramp up hiring. They've more than doubled their workforce, and there were questions all along about whether they would relax their standards in order to bring in this many people. And this man was apparently hired as part of this spree. Had a court
0: last year
3: had a restraining order against him from his ex-wife, which is a red flag you would typically expect any employer to find in their background check. And this is the result. And if this is what has really happened, even though it wasn't a U.S. citizen like we saw earlier at the beginning of the year in Minnesota, I think this is very, very bad for the Trump administration. And, of course, now, since what happened in Minnesota already happened, they're more ready to back down. And that's why they said that they would stop traffic stops. But this is a really huge deal.
0: Let's talk about how the response that happened this week. So following the shooting, Maine Senator Susan Collins called for a pause in non-urgent ICE traffic stops. ICE briefly halted this practice on Tuesday, but hours later on Wednesday, the president announced on Truth Social that a reversal of the traffic stops policy. Senator Collins has continued to oppose the stops, breaking with the president.
5: To have them routinely done when we have two recent shootings that raise very serious questions, to me, calls for a halt in that approach for now.
0: Shelley, how did DHS Secretary Mark Wayne Mullen and Border Czar Tom Homan explain the sudden change in the traffic stop policy? It's hard to imagine they wouldn't have announced this without getting White House approval to start.
6: I don't know how hard to imagine it is right now. It does seem like they are a little bit all over the place on what is their policy. Mullen pulled it back. Then he said, no, this was a temporary pause. They're like running themselves in circles, tying themselves in knots to try to figure out, you know, what to do. And, you know, it really goes to show that this sort of organized chaos of the beginning of the Trump administration has sort of moved to unorganized chaos. And it sort of raises the question, are people like Stephen Miller and other people sort of coming in, you know, burrowing deeper into Trump's ear here?
0: How has Secretary Mullen's approach, Arthur, changed, been different? You talked about Minneapolis, we talked about, which was then former Secretary Kristi Noem. How has the aftermath of these deaths differed from that?
3: Oh, they are much more ready to, if not necessarily admit mistakes, to at least not double down on them. Because after the murders of Renee Good and Alex Preddy by ICE agents, by immigration enforcement agents, Kristi Noem basically slandered them, said, well, these were terrorists, when this was all on video and you could see that, sure, they were protesters. They were very against what you were doing. But domestic terrorists was a weird thing to call them when they were being shot in the back, basically, and shot in their car. Mark Wayne Mullen is not doing that. He knows better. I mean, the whole reason he was put in this job was so that they could get Noem out, to have a break with that type of overly inflammatory, overly confrontational rhetoric, because they know it's not popular. They've lost their polling advantage on what had been one of their strongest domestic policy areas. And so Mark Wayne Mullen and Tom Homan, they announced this halt to the traffic stop thing. And then Trump saying, well, actually, it's still on. This is just another example of you can't take anything the president says at face value. At the beginning of the week, just a few days ago, you know, he said, well, we're going to toll the Strait of Hormuz. And then the next day he said, never mind.
0: We'll get into that in a few minutes. But I just want to stay with DHS for a moment. Kristi Noem actually said that the Trump administration would have body cameras on agents nationwide. In February, Noem said on X, quote, as funding is available, the body camera program will be expanded nationwide. We will rapidly acquire and deploy body cameras to DHS law enforcement across the country. But Amanda, DHS says none of the officers involved in the recent shooting deaths were wearing body cameras. So do we know?
7: 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I'm Max Howard. 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I'm joined today by John Roddy. How are you doing, John?
8: I'm doing great, Max. 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Mm-hmm. 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One-time gifts are wonderful of any amount. We certainly appreciate those. But if you listen regularly, it's a great time to become a regular supporter and funder of the programming, like 1A, this wonderful compilation of all the things on Friday, all the things that happen around the nation, this first hour and the next hour, the international version of it. Becoming a sustaining donor funds us on a regular basis, whatever that amount is $10 a month, $20 a month, $50 a month, whatever works with you. We can count on that money month after month after month, which means that we know that it's there. We can continue to fund great journalism like programs like this, but also great journalism like you, Max, you and the other members, reporters on this team do, and go into in-depth on local stories as well.
7: Right. I mean, so many of these stories that we report on, you know, they're not coming to us as like, you know, a press release, or they're coming to us as, you know, some little tidbit that we saw. I mean, so much of what we do is we hear something, that maybe
8: from a listener
7: and we don't know a lot about it. So it's kind of motivated by curiosity and wanting to know what use is this story to our, you know, our local community. And then when we chase down those stories, they're stories that aren't being told in other places. I mean, you know, something I did yesterday.
8: You can humble brag. It's okay.
7: Yeah. So like I keep seeing these, you know, these stories online that I had questions about. And it turns out after some investigation, there's this quote unquote AI powered newsroom, which is, they're just copying local journalist stories and they're putting new bylines on them, new reporter names that aren't actually real people. And the problem is they get a lot of facts wrong, and that's why we need human, real people doing the work. And that's only possible, you know, with your support, especially, like we said, sustaining donors. 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
8: That's right. So as you mentioned, it's the next to last day of the drive. This is a perfect time to give. Start your weekend off. Maybe maybe you just came up for the weekend and you listen to IPR on your way here, and you're here at the cottage, or you're here vacationing. 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We need to hear from you today.
7: Right. And that is something, you know, our phone bank is open. There's Jeff, Michelle, Jean, Peggy, and Buffy. They're all waiting your call. Again, 1-800-442-9422. And now we're going to go back to 1A.
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0: It's the Friday News Roundup. I'm Nyla Boodoo. Here with us, Amanda Becker, national reporter for the 19th News, Shelley Banjo, deputy editor-in-chief of Semaphore, and Arthur Delaney, senior reporter for HuffPost. Let's jump right back in with last night's primetime address by the president. Trump focused much of the speech on election security and his widely debunked claims of widespread voter fraud in the 2020 election that he lost.
1: For many years, I've called for bold, swift, and decisive action to protect the integrity of America's elections. Every American deserves to know that when they cast their vote, that vote will be counted accurately in a system, and that is to make that system secure. one where cheating and interference are not just difficult, but virtually impossible.
0: Amanda, the president declassified some documents that he said showed the extent of voter fraud. Do any of these documents actually corroborate the president's unsubstantiated assertions that the 2020 election was rigged and stolen from him?
2: No, nothing provided by the president on Thursday night corroborated his assertions that the 2020 election was stolen. In fact, there wasn't much new in the speech. It was one of the shortest that he's delivered. And Washington had really been bracing itself, including Republicans in Congress, for potentially a series of even more outlandish claims than he's already made. That didn't happen, but it largely seemed to serve as kind of setting the stage for more highly visible claims that might undermine confidence in the midterm elections.
3: Yeah, they had suggested that he would declare himself the winner in 2020, or that the Georgia Democrat senators were illegitimate, and it was nothing that dramatic. And I downloaded some of these documents. You go on their website, and they made you download them as a zip file, as if you're getting these very raw, special, declassified pieces of information, and they're just PDFs that are basically like edits of stuff that was already public. And in the declassified documents, there's all these analysts saying, mainly Russia interfered on Trump's behalf. China didn't, although they slightly preferred Trump. It's a very underwhelming, huge dud of a declassification.
6: And it raises the question, why in this moment, when you're in the middle of a war in Iran, there's all this stuff going on with ICE, and as the American people, you're tuning in to watch the president address the nation, and he's talking about something that happened 6 years ago, releasing documents that we've all already seen.
0: You can join the conversation by emailing 1A@WAMU.org. Bill in Clinton, Connecticut writes, "It is obvious to me that the president's address was merely laying the groundwork to question the results of the upcoming midterms."
3: But even on that, he didn't question them as much as he has in some other statements, because he has said, well, if you don't pass the Save America Act, then we won't win in November and the election will be dubious. He didn't say that. I mean, he did say we got to pass that bill, which won't pass. But he didn't go as far in his rhetoric as he has, and as some other Republicans have. So it was surprising.
0: So we talked about China. The president definitely made striking allegations that China has tried to undermine the U.S. elections. He pointed to other international actors. Artie, can I just ask about the Trump administration has, in fact, dismantled several task forces that are intended to protect election security?
3: Oh, yes. I mean, this was contrary to most of the messaging. I mean, the messaging before leave aside the fact that they dismantled some of, let go some of the workers whose job was to track this sort of interference. It hasn't been China. He's talking about China. This is sort of out of nowhere. He's been saying Democrats would steal the election. They'd steal the election with undocumented immigrants. Now, all of a sudden, it's somehow the Chinese government downloading voter rolls and manipulating the actual mechanics of voting, or paying reporters to write unflattering articles, a totally new thing, a separate and additional justification that, of course, like we were just saying, wasn't corroborated by the documents that they put on their website.
0: We get this email from Pat in Oakland Township, Michigan, who says, "Please remember our president was in office in 2020. The election results he's questioning happened on his watch." Amanda, go ahead, Artie. You want to weigh in there?
3: And he's also saying people were hiding stuff from me. And they were his people in 2020, just like the listener said.
0: Amanda, I wanted to ask you about the Save America Act, because that's been something the president has been pushing Republican lawmakers to pass that would require voter ID and proof of citizenship. It would ban mail-in ballots. Where are we at with this?
2: So the House Republicans are trying to resurrect it by adding it to a must-pass spending bill that they plan to do along party lines, thinking that that would be enough to get it through. This is a huge priority of the president. He's already, among other things, torpedoed a bipartisan housing bill that was supposed to be a big win for both parties going into a midterm election in which cost of living is expected to be a huge issue for voters. So the SAVE Act, among other things, would create additional burdens for people when they vote, especially in anyone who's changed their name, whether through marriage or to better align with their gender identity or because they've changed a name to better assimilate into U.S. culture. Even attached to the spending bill, which has a lower threshold to get through the Senate, there's already at least one very outspoken Republican opponent. Tom Tillis of North Carolina this week said it would be, quote, flawed and impossible to implement this ahead of the November elections.
0: So we're not seeing this passing in the Senate.
2: This is not going anywhere in the Senate anytime soon.
0: One last point. I wanted to end with this comment from a listener and then, Shelley, ask you one last question about this. Julie in Michigan writes, I serve as an election inspector in Michigan. Trump's baseless claims make our work more difficult and put our lives in jeopardy. In our small community in recent years, we've had a police presence at our election polls. Anyone who works elections knows the long hours and immense effort to provide a fair election. What, Shelley, what else are you thinking about after the president's speech last night?
6: I mean, I'm thinking about where he's trying to distract people from. I mean, I sort of mentioned this earlier, but, you know, obviously he is setting the stage to the listeners' comment of what's to come and sort of, like, you know, placing the seeds there that, you know, that things are off. And things, you know, it is important to look at our election integrity and cybersecurity and those things and those threats that have existed for many, many years. It is a legitimate concern. However, you know, this isn't anything new from Trump. And I think it's really telling that the president of the United States uses a nighttime address to the nation to not address any of the things that are really on people's minds and to sort of take it on his own agenda. And it sort of points to this, you know, groundswell of weakness that is sort of coming up in the Trump administration where it doesn't, you know, like what is the message here? Like, who's in charge? What are you trying to get through to the American people?
0: Let's talk about some of the other things that happened this week. Elsewhere, Democrats had a voting friend of mine at a confirmation hearing for the director of national intelligence where Trump's nominee, Jay Clayton, faced questions about the 2020 election results.
10: Who won the 2020 election?
11: I'm not going to do this with you.
10: This is a job interview. We've established that you have an obligation to be honest and forthright with the committee. Yes, you do have an obligation to be honest and forthright with the committee.
11: Yes.
10: Who won the 2020 election?
11: Like I said, I'm not going to get into that with you.
0: That was Democratic Senator John Ossoff of Georgia questioning Jay Clayton on Wednesday. The former Securities and Exchange Commission chair, current U.S. attorney for the Southern District of Florida. Shelley, Clayton went on to say that President Biden was certified, but stopped short of saying he won. He also said he himself is not an election denier. How do you explain these responses for the incoming director of national intelligence? What's likely to happen here with this?
6: Yeah, Clayton knew exactly what he was doing. He's walking off this very fine line. On one hand, you cannot say that, you know, Trump lost the election if you want to be considered in Trump's good graces. That is a red line that the Trump administration drew. And he's very clearly acknowledging that with that statement. But he's putting out this little, you know, tipping his cap a little bit to the Dems, taking pains to say, I am not an election denier. I know that this election was certified. And so that very specific verb, you know, that word choice of certified says, you know, I know who's boss. It is Trump. But I also know that I'm not, you know, on this really, like, far right end saying, like, I completely, you know, disagree with what happened.
3: John Ossoff, the Democratic senator who was asking these questions, knew that this is how it would go because I believe every cabinet official the Senate's confirmed has

0: Joe Biden was president or was certified, and because it's forbidden to say that Trump lost 2020.
1: Amanda, what's the likelihood that Clayton will be confirmed to lead our national intelligence?
2: I think it's likely that all of the confirmation hearings that we heard this week will be confirmed, simply because of the math in the Senate right now.
1: Before we get to some of those other hearings, let's turn to the news that shocked much of the nation, the death of Republican Senator Lindsey Graham of South Carolina on Saturday. The senator passed away after what was described as a brief and sudden illness. Graham was chairman of the Senate Budget Committee, spent decades in Congress, became a close ally of Trump. Arthur, as someone who's been covering Congress for a long time, I wonder if you can just sort of share the mood of this shocking death that we learned about over the weekend.
0: Well, it was Mitch McConnell of Kentucky, who's actually been out, who's been very ill, who many people wondered if he was on the verge of death. And so this came out of nowhere. Lindsey Graham was lively and going about his business just like he
1: just came back from a trip to Ukraine.
0: Yeah, just is strolling through the corridors, talking the way he always talks. So it's very surprising and shocking because we were all watching Mitch McConnell, who still might come back, I guess. And it's all anyone was talking about pretty much at the beginning of the week. And it does affect the math in the Senate. They're down two right now without McConnell coming back. And so it could complicate some of the Todd Blanche confirmation, just because a single Republican instead of two could derail it within the Judiciary Committee, though we still don't really expect anyone to want to be that guy.
1: So speaking of Mitch McConnell, the 84-year-old has been absent from the public eye for about a month. He's been hospitalized with little information about his condition. On Sunday, the senator released a picture featuring that day's newspaper, along with a statement saying he'd been briefly unconscious after the fall and then contracted pneumonia. In that statement, McConnell said he isn't cleared to return to work yet. Amanda, what do we make of these two big absences in the Senate, especially as Arthur's talking about the close calculations with the math?
2: It does make the math slightly harder, but right now Republicans still have the edge. But that's one reason that everyone has been paying attention to McConnell's absence so closely. It also removes kind of a mainstream old school establishment voice in the Republican conference. And I will just say, I think the really notable thing here is to the extent to which this revealed voters' deep distrust in what they're hearing from their elected officials in terms of their health. I mean, there were, tons of hoaxes flying around the internet that McConnell had actually died. That's one of the reasons he put out that photo. Then there were, questions about whether it was legitimate. It has been determined to be legitimate. But the governor, it's to the extent that the governor of Kentucky, a Democrat, Governor Beshear, has said that the people need to hear more from McConnell. He needs to dial into a local news program. He needs to explain this a little bit more fully, because clearly there are still a lot of things to be cleared up and people don't trust what's going on.
0: I thought it was so weird. People didn't believe the photo. Like, people are like, oh, he put the newspaper in. Like, let's make sure that wasn't Photoshop. It was not a flattering photo. He did not look good. I mean, he's in a hospital.
2: It was in the style of a hostage proof of life photo, though.
1: Right?
2: Well, and I think that raised some additional questions.
0: It was an unflattering hospital photo.
1: Yeah, Shelley, can I ask, just as we think about McConnell's absence, Graham's death, what that means in terms of, to Amanda's point, these older established institutions of the Republican Party?
3: Yeah, I think you're losing a little bit of a back channel for that group, the sort of moderate Democrats. It's sort of, Graham had, a connection to Trump, that they had a way to have that conversation. Where does this leave a lot of the very important committee work that Graham was on, that McConnell, these folks that are, real stalwarts in government, and where does that leave? I think it also speaks to the distrust from the American people, to your earlier point. Like, of course you don't trust this anymore. You have what happened with Joe Biden, with his health. You have people asking many questions about Trump's health, and you don't understand what's going on there. You don't know what's going on with McConnell. And then suddenly you have Lindsey Graham dying, and you're just like, what is going on with the leaders of this government?
4: 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I'm Max Howard, a reporter here at the station, coming to you on the second to last day of our summer fund drive. 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

0: 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How are you?
1: Great, Max. 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Or if you're listening on the app, there's a little red donate button on that as well. 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We want to close this out in a nice, strong fashion. You know, Max, just at the very end of that segment, we're listening, and one of the panelists was saying that, you know, we don't know who to, you know, whose voices, who do we trust? How do we believe anything? Interlochen Public Radio here is a trusted voice in northern Michigan. This is voices you know, news you trust. I mean, this is the essence of what public media is, what public radio in northern Michigan is. 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
0: Right. And it's that and, you know, connecting northern Michigan to the world. Like right now, I'm looking at the IPR website right now. We've got a story from Rick Pluta in Michigan for Michigan Public. Who we partner with. And he's got a story about, you know, Trump citing alleged Muskegon election fraud case in the his speech last night. I mean, so many of these national stories sometimes feel very far away. It feels like, what can I do? How does this affect me? You know, our job as reporters and as at the station is to bring, you know, to shorten the gap, bring those stories
1: bring
0: home.
1: Context to it.
0: And make it, you know, make sense, like in our context in Northwest Michigan. 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
1: That's right. 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
0: Right. 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
2: 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And from the estate of Joan B. Kroc, whose bequest serves as an enduring investment in the future of public radio and seeks to help NPR produce programming that meets the highest standards of public service in journalism and cultural expression.
3: It's a Friday News Roundup. I'm Nyla Boodoo. Each week on 1A, we like to challenge you with our news quiz. Last time, we asked you about a pioneering Chicago businessman who passed away peacefully last week at the age of 99. He made his fortune by transforming the black beauty industry with fashion and cosmetics, releasing iconic brands including Afro Sheen, Ultra Wave, and Classy Curl. Which trailblazing entrepreneur are we talking about? Well, congratulations to Lori Ann from Naples, who knew it was George E. Johnson. In a statement, Johnson's family said he, quote, truly believed business could be a force for good, creating opportunity, strengthening communities, opening doors for others, and demonstrating that success carries with it a responsibility to serve. Nice job, Lori Ann. Your 1A swag is on the way. If you would like some, here's this week's question. The World Cup finishes on Sunday here in the U.S. with a final between Spain and Argentina. But not to worry, soccer fans, the Women's World Cup is scheduled for next summer. Where will it be held? You can send us your answers via our app, 1A Vox Pop. As always, we are accepting answers through Sunday evening. Please, no help from Google, certainly no AI. Good luck. Let's get back to the roundup now with Amanda Becker, national reporter for the 19th, Shelley Banjo, deputy editor-in-chief of Semaphore, and Arthur Delaney, senior reporter for HuffPost. And you, we've got lots of emails about elections, so I want to get to some of those. You can join the conversation by emailing 1a@wamu.org. Nancy in Decatur, Georgia writes, what is the issue about voter ID? I assume this is in reference to the SAVE Act. I always have to show my state-issued driver's license with my picture on it before I vote. Arthur?
4: Voter ID actually is very popular. Most people agree with this sentiment. It becomes a problem for people who haven't got ID or would have to go to extra trouble to get the documentation. But this is exactly what all the Republicans in Congress say. This is an 80-20 issue. Why not do it? But
3: is it already implemented? Many states require ID?
5: It really depends on the state. It depends on the state in terms of the ID requirement. For example, I have voted when I've lived in places where I did not have to show a voter ID.
3: I've had to do both. Correct. Yeah.
5: And so it really depends. And then you get into what IDs count. So, for example, there are always battles at the state level about whether student ID will be accepted because that's a population of people that kind of changes the shape of an electorate in a lot of places.
3: And moves around.
5: And so, you know, it's at the state level that these battles are being fought.
3: Two more election questions. Jerry in Illinois writes, if our elections are as corrupt as Trump claims, how is it that he doesn't question the results of the two he has won? Shelley, has anyone asked the president that?
6: I think that he would say I'm curious about all of this all the time and for every election, including my own. But it seems to be the only ones he tries to talk about are the ones that he has not won.
3: Eric writes, why is it not illegal to claim or promote voter fraud without any evidence, given how important voting and our voting rights is to our democracy?
4: This is a great question. We've got free speech, but in the indictment against Trump for trying to overturn the 2020 election, his public statements alleging fraud, you know, which he knew were not true, which weren't true, were alleged to be part of his actual physical effort to overturn the election, to incite that mob that came to the Capitol and attacked Congress. So there's free speech, and you can say almost whatever you want. But in that case, it was part of a criminal indictment against President Trump that he got out of by getting elected again.
3: I wanted to talk about one more confirmation hearing, and that happened this week on the Hill, and that was for the Trump administration's nominee to lead the Centers for Disease Control and Prevention, Dr. Erica Schwartz. Dr. Schwartz was grilled by senators on how she would handle pressure from President Trump and Health and Human Services Secretary Robert F. Kennedy Jr.
7: Do you commit that you will consider and make decisions on vaccine recommendations from scientific experts without political interference from outside the chain of command, including Secretary Kennedy or President Trump?
8: Senator, your premise is interesting. I don't think the secretary or the president would do what you just said, but you have my commitment to follow the science wherever the science may lead.
5: That was Democratic Senator Maggie Hassan of New Hampshire questioning Dr. Erica Schwartz. Amanda, what do we know about Dr. Schwartz's qualifications for this, and how did she deal with the question of handling pressure from Trump and RFK Jr.?
9: Yeah, so Schwartz was a deputy surgeon general in the first Trump administration. And as you heard from that clip, when she was asked how she would handle pressure, is suggested to be, frankly, political pressure, not pressure based on facts or policy, she largely deflected. She just kept, as we heard just there, she said she would follow the science. She also said at one point she would never betray the science. She pledged to use what she called radical transparency to start rebuilding the public's trust in our health institutions. But she didn't have a lot to say when it came to specifics about how she would resist any pressure from Kennedy or the president.
10: And we've seen this movie before with the CDC. I mean, people come on, they go on these confirmation hearings, they say that they care about the science, then they get inside and they face that kind of pressure that we've seen RFK and put on these folks, particularly when it comes to vaccines and infectious diseases. And some of them don't make it. They don't last.
5: One more thing I wanted to just mention on terms of health-related news. An outbreak of a parasitic illness called cyclospora continues to grow in the U.S. The CDC reported up to 7,000 confirmed and unconfirmed cases in 34 states on Tuesday. The intestinal illnesses causes cramping, vomiting, and diarrhea. According to the Washington Post, federal health officials have linked the outbreak to shredded iceberg lettuce supplied to Taco Bell restaurants in 5 states. Amanda, what are we hearing from health officials, especially in Iowa? What are we hearing from folks?
9: Ohio. I'm based in Ohio.
5: Ohio.
9: So that's the cases are the highest in Michigan. And so now that we have a little bit, and so, Ohio, we're directly south, so we're all watching this really closely. It's on my family texts and friends, and like, it's reached Hamilton County, type of thing. I am continuing to eat vegetables. We know a little bit more now about where it's coming from in terms of the shredded lettuce, but health officials are still recommending to wash even pre-washed greens. Berries need to be rewashed. Anything that can contain bacteria really easily. And I also wanted to note that last year, the CDC actually changed the reporting status of that bacteria and made it optional for states to report that. Even the cases we're seeing reported could be a dramatic underestimate of the number of cases that are out there.
5: On Tuesday, we're going to dive much deeper into this. We're going to answer all of your questions about cyclospora, what you need to do to keep yourself safe. You can email those questions to 1A@WAMU.org. Let's move to the conflict between the U.S. and Iran, which escalated dramatically this week with the U.S. launching multiple waves of airstrikes on Iran and reestablishing its blockade of Iranian ports. Iran has responded by targeting radar and fuel infrastructure in the Middle East used by the U.S. military. Shelley, not long ago, we were sitting here, we were talking on the roundup about this memorandum of understanding between the nations, but it seems like we're back again to open conflict.
10: Yeah, I mean, it feels to me like another escalation again, and trading these threats, and it feels like the ceasefire has pretty much been thrown out of this window here. And now, the question becomes like, what do you even call this at this point? Where are we stuck? And, the term forever war started coming up again this week and has sort of dominated the headlines there.
5: Arthur, what are we hearing from folks in Congress about this?
4: Oh, well, it's if you listen to Democrats, this is straightforward. We're stuck in a war that Trump bumbled into with no plan, and there's no plan to get out of it. The reason we're stuck is that Iran has seized control of the Strait of Hormuz, and it hurts gas prices. It hurts Trump. And the MOU they had, there wasn't an understanding. They still believe that they can control this waterway and keep hurting our gas prices. And the only way seemingly to make them stop doing that, I guess, is to invade. Like, it's just a total disaster politically for Trump. And gas prices are going to start going back up after we had good news about inflation easing last month. So I think it's a real problem. And then if Trump tries to give Iran concessions so that they'll perhaps be more agreeable to ships going through that Strait of Hormuz, the Republicans in Congress will get all mad. They'll say, you're betraying everything we've said about Obama's deal with Iran to stifle its nuclear program. So this is just a huge myth.
6: It's not just about gas prices. We have to also just talk about the overall economy. New data shows inflation cooled significantly in June as energy prices fell last month during the ceasefire. Shelley, what does the latest Federal Reserve report say? And of course, that's before everything that happened this week.
10: Yeah, and you have to keep in mind that the data is backward looking. So we did have a reprieve. There was a, you know, there was the ceasefire, there was the MOU, ships started moving, oil started moving, gas prices went down, like the engines of the economy started going again. And you did see consumer prices drop. But you also had Kevin Warsh, the new Federal Reserve chair, come out and say, you know, this is not time to break out the celebrations. You know, I don't feel better yet about the economy. This is 1 month. And if the war does sort of jump back up again, then if the hostilities start breaking out again, you are going to see gas prices go up again.
6: Let's hear just a little bit of the back and forth between the president and Kevin Warsh. First, here's the president calling the Federal Reserve report a win and telling reporters at the White House to remember that for the midterms.
11: Remember that because nobody else could do it. Prices are way down. Prices are coming way down, and we're going to bring them much lower yet.
6: But to your point, Shelley, Kevin Warsh had a much more somber take when he appeared before lawmakers on Capitol Hill for the first time since he became Fed chairman. He warned against celebrating these latest numbers. Amanda, what should we make of this?
9: This is a bad news for the administration headed into the midterms in terms of the Republican Party. So if you look at recent polling, 24 to 28% of Americans, and that's, you know, a low number, believe the war has been worth the cost to their pocketbook. 86% of Americans attribute the recent hikes in gas prices to the Iran conflict. And prices are already up. So by the time the president was saying that this week, you know, where I live in Ohio, prices in June were down to maybe like $3.39, $3.29 sometimes a gallon. They're back up to $3.99. So we're headed back into that $4, approaching $5 territory.
4: So gas prices are volatile and they can go up and down, but Trump is saying prices are down. That's not what anyone actually wants to happen. I mean, as a consumer, you want that. But if inflation comes down, that only means prices go up less. If you have actual price drops and widespread deflation, that means companies are losing money and probably firing lots of employees. That's a recession. And so I think saying prices are down creates an unrealistic expectation that backfires on the president, because people hear him say that and then they see what prices are actually doing and
6: Shelley,
4: feel betrayed.
6: Right, Shelley, this is such a... Can you just sort of lay out for Kevin Warsh and the Federal Reserve what levers they have, how they're doing this delicate dance of trying to manage this.
10: Yeah, and to, you know...
6: And how much they actually can manage it, let's be clear.
10: Yeah, and to sort of set expectations, like, the economy is still doing very well. The U.S. economy is doing very well, but the inflation picture is not changed. And, you know, Trump was really pushing a Fed chair who was going to cut rates and try to make borrowing costs lower. And we're just not going to have that anymore. I mean, the markets have sort of priced that in. Warsh has pretty much struck a hawkish tone in his first couple of weeks, saying, you know, this is a big, big issue. Right now, there's not a lot the Fed can do short term. They can't, you know, pull a lever and change gas prices or anything like that. It's really more about messaging. And so far, we've seen Warsh say, you know, it's not time to break out the champagne glasses yet. There was 1 month of okay data. If Iran starts flaring up again, that's going to change pretty quickly.
6: We just have a few minutes left in the hour, and I wanted to just turn to folks' reporters' notebook and share a story you're following. Shelley, can I start with you? I know you wanted to talk about IBM stock plummeting, something that people might have missed this week.
10: Yeah, I was really taken aback by that. IBM, this, you know, sort of old school economy company that has been forever. Everybody knows what IBM is. A very, very old school company, really, like, manages their finances very well, came out and they pre-warned on their earnings. They came out, you know, a number of days before they were supposed to and say, actually, things were a lot worse than we were expecting.
6: And Because of
10: where a lot of companies are moving their dollars. So they used to be giving them to places like IBM for software and consulting and things like that. And now a lot of IBM's clients are saying, you know, we're actually going to use that money to build out hardware infrastructure for AI, basically.
6: Amanda, what?
0: This is Interlochen Public Radio. I'm Max Howard, reporter here at the station. I'm joined with John Roddy today. Thanks for being here, John.
1: Hey, great to be here with you, Max.
0: Yeah.
1: Next to last day of our drive for listener support.
0: Yes, it is a really important time to give. Time is running out to give. And, you know, show your support for the kind of programming that IPR puts, you know, on the air every single day. You know, we're coming out of 1A right now, doing their roundup of the week's news. I mean, we were just talking about some of the things we were hearing, like the World Cup. There was, you know, the
1: World
0: Iran
1: Cup
0: war.
1: Inflation, the Iran war, election integrity,
0: ICE,
1: ICE and immigration enforcement,
0: pretty much everything you need to know from the week's news, you can get in the roundup in 1A. And this is just a great way that, you know, we're thinking about the kind of programming we want to bring to our listeners to keep you informed, you know, have good context, something that, you know, is not inflammatory, but it tells you what's going on. That kind of programming is only possible because we have listener support. You know, we have sustaining givers, we have one-time givers, leadership gifts. It is all fits into the IPR budget that keeps us going. But we need people to join.
1: We need you.
0: We need you. Yeah, we need listeners. We need you to join those sustaining givers right now. You can do that by calling 1-800-442-9422 or go to iprnews.org.
1: You know, there's certainly a sense of urgency since this is the next to last day of the pledge drive. We're running out of hours in the day to make your gift of support, to make this as successful a pledge drive as we possibly can, to fill that bucket, that hole in our budget, you know, that it used to be that one leg of a three-legged stool was money from through the federal government that Congress had allocated to us that no longer exists. We're now 100% community supported. 100% of the support for this station comes from listeners like you and businesses that you support in the region as well. That's one reason to give right now. There's another one right now as well, Max, a pretty special one too.
0: Yeah. I mean, we have an amazing challenge that just opened up. $12,000 are up for grabs to triple your dollars.
1: Three times.
0: We're bringing back a beloved Fun Draft edition, the Cooper Triple Match. Our generous friend Dick Cooper from Honor will match your gifts today, not once, not twice, three times. So that $20 becomes $60, $100 becomes $300. You get the idea.
1: $1,000 becomes $3,000.
0: It's a great way to give, but this challenge won't last long. 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You can do that by calling right now at 1-800-442-9422 or again, iprnews.org.
1: That's right. And you can become a sustaining donor and have that count toward this challenge as well. So that might be the best of all possible worlds, that you can just determine an amount that works for you on a monthly basis and pledge that gift of support to the radio, to your radio station, and know that it's going to be there every single month for the radio station, but also know that it's going to be tripled right now as well until this $12,000 runs out. So if it's $50 a month that you're going to pledge to it, that actually is going to be $150. We're going to take that $50 and multiply that by 12. That's $600. That's an $1,800 gift to the radio station by making that one simple step of becoming a sustaining donor. So we're going to take whatever amount works for you on a monthly basis, multiply that by 12 and then by 3 again, too. I know it's a lot of math for me to do this early in the morning, but believe me, it makes a significant difference. Any amount is appreciated. Any way that works for you, we would love to hear from you. We need to hear from you at 800-442-9422. You can talk to Jeff and Michelle and Jean and Peggy and Buffy. Some of them are available right now. Some of them are on the phone right now.
0: Yeah, I'm hearing some phones ringing as we're talking. You know, like we said, second to last day, there's not going to be a lot more opportunities to give or even just triple this match. Again, 1-800-442-9422. 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Mm-hmm. Think about all the ways IPR is there for you. Your morning drive, you coming in, you're turning on IPR, you're hearing local journalism, you know, right here from this newsroom, and we're tying it to what's happening on the larger scale, the national stuff. We're partnering with other news organizations to bring some of their news here too, like Bridge Michigan, Michigan Public. Again, we cannot do it without you. 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That is going to be after the NPR news, right at the top of the hour. 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
12: Live from NPR News in Washington, I'm Windsor Johnston. The United States is expanding its airstrike campaign against Iran. The U.S. military struck Iranian bridges and power infrastructure overnight. NPR's Jana Rapp reports Tehran retaliated by hitting military targets across the region.
13: The U.S. military says it struck dozens of Iranian targets overnight in attacks meant to degrade Iranian military capability. The targets included six bridges in a southern Iranian province along the Strait of Hormuz and electrical installations. Deliberate attacks on civilian infrastructure could be considered war crimes under international law. Iran said it struck U.S. military targets in Qatar, Bahrain, Kuwait, and Oman in retaliation. In the Kurdistan region of Iraq, an opposition group said at least eight Iranian Kurdish fighters were killed in an Iranian airstrike. Jane Araf, NPR News, Amman.
12: Lettuce grown in Mexico has been linked to a multi-state outbreak of cyclospora. NPR's Allison Aubrey reports the Food and Drug Administration is warning do not eat shredded iceberg lettuce served at Taco Bell locations in the impacted states.
14: The multi-state outbreak includes cyclospora cases in Indiana, Kentucky, Michigan, Ohio, and West Virginia. Investigators at the CDC found 1,644 people infected with cyclospora reported eating Taco Bell in these five states. An analysis of 190 cyclospora cases in Michigan, where the person reported eating at Taco Bell, found 90% of those interviewed reported eating iceberg lettuce. In a statement from Taco Bell, the company says it's taken immediate action to voluntarily remove potentially impacted lettuce in these states. FDA's traceback investigation has identified a single supplier of iceberg lettuce from Mexico. The diarrheal illness, which also leads to fatigue and loss of appetite, was first identified in May and has hospitalized dozens. Allison Aubrey, NPR News.
12: President Trump addressed the nation last night, arguing that newly declassified intelligence shows serious vulnerabilities in U.S. elections. Democratic Representative Jim Himes of Connecticut tells NPR that Trump's argument specifically focuses on the election he lost.
15: He made a case that our elections were corrupt. Now, by the way, not the 2016 election that he won or the 2024 election that he won, but the 2020 election, which he did not actually win. Apparently, Democrats forgot, or the Chinese or others forgot, how to compromise elections in the two that he won.
12: Trump also used his speech to press Congress to pass the Save America Act, one of his top legislative priorities. The measure would require proof of U.S. citizenship to register to vote and photo identification to cast a ballot in federal elections. The bill does not have the votes to pass in the Senate. This is NPR News in Washington. Torrential rain has triggered widespread flooding across parts of central Texas. Governor Greg Abbott says at least two people have died.
16: One is a male near Comfort who was swept away in an RV. Another is a female in Uvalde, who was swept away while driving on a road.
12: More than 200 people have been rescued as rivers surged. Some areas have received up to 28 inches of rain. This will be the opening weekend for Christopher Nolan's The Odyssey. As NPR's Bob Mondello reports, some IMAX theaters report being sold out a full year in advance.
17: Just putting tickets on sale a year in advance was unprecedented for a Hollywood blockbuster.
18: Ethic has a kingdom waiting for a king.
17: But Christopher Nolan, director of the Dark Knight Batman trilogy and Best Picture Oscar winner Oppenheimer, has super fans. So when the 25 North American theaters equipped to show The Odyssey in the biggest of widescreen formats, IMAX 70mm, first put tickets on sale for this weekend screenings back in July of last year, the fans bought up every ticket.
19: Help me go home.
17: Happily for general audiences, considering that The Odyssey has received near unanimous critical raves, tickets are still available at the 450 IMAX theaters in the U.S. that are not equipped for 70mm and in more than 3,000 conventional theaters. Bob Mondello, NPR News.
12: On Wall Street, the Dow was down 61 points. I'm Windsor Johnston, NPR News in Washington.
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0: Labuda with the international edition of the 1-8 News Roundup. Joining me today, Joyce Cottom, editor-in-chief of El Monitor. We're always happy to have you here in studio.
1: Great to be here, Nyla.
0: Robbie Grammer, also with us here in studio, national security reporter at the Wall Street Journal. Robbie, welcome back.
2: Thanks for having me.
0: And joining us remotely, Greg Karlstrom, Middle East correspondent at The Economist. Hi, Greg. Thanks for coming.
3: Hi.
0: As always, we always love your conversation, your emails. You can email your questions, your thoughts about the week to in international news. Send it to 1a@wamu.org. Well, we've got a little bit of deja vu again in the Strait of Hormuz. The U.S. launched several fresh attacks this week against Iranian targets. Iran hit back at U.S. military sites in the region. So far, neither side has shown signs of backing down as they enter a new but familiar stage of the war. Here's what the president told Fox News on Tuesday.
4: We're going to hit them very hard tonight. We're going to hit them very hard tomorrow night. We're going to hit them very hard the night after. And then next week, it gets really bad for them because next week comes the power plants. Next week comes the bridges. We're going to knock out all their power plants. We're going to knock out all their bridges unless they get to the table and negotiate.
0: The U.S. military has also conducted several daylight campaigns, an unusual move that seems to signal an increasing tempo. Those strikes also reached into areas around Tehran. The Iranian health ministry says at least 38 people in Iran have been killed in U.S. strikes. More than 400 others have been injured. Robbie, we heard the president saying what he wants to target. Are they imposing the pressure the president hopes they will?
2: Well, the U.S. did strike multiple bridges overnight. And the focus was on supply routes to a port city naval base near the Strait of Hormuz that Iran uses to project its power in the region. So several bridges were attacked around the port city of Bandar Abbas, which is home to an Islamic Revolutionary Guard Corps naval base. Very important for their ability to project power into the strait, threaten commercial shipping traffic. So Iran is feeling the pressure. The question is it pressure enough to bend or break the regime or bring the regime back to the negotiating table in a way where the regime would actually negotiate on some of the key points that the U.S. is pushing for, reopening the strait, abandoning its nuclear ambitions. And the answer to that seems to be no. I think the key question now, and you said the word deja vu, I think that's key, is will Iran's maximum concessions meet Trump's minimum demands? And the answer to that still seems to be no. We're in this sort of strategic deadlock or dead end where both sides seem to say, like, someone has to give. The other side surely has to bend at this point, but neither side seems to be backing down.
0: Joyce, this is less than a month than the memorandum of understanding that Washington and Tehran signed. Is that over? What did that accomplish?
1: Exactly. We are actually at a month since the signing of the MOU in Versailles. The issue now is the structure of the MOU is gone. The ceasefire is not there. The Iranians, despite what you hear from President Trump and others, are effectively closed Hormuz. We used to be at 100 ships before. Now it's, 9 to 13 ships on a good day. So what's happening here is the hopes, the momentum that came with the deal is very much gone. And Iranians, they do see and are using the leverage that is called the Strait of Hormuz. Before the war, there was nuclear negotiations. There was talk that the Iranians will seek nuclear weapon to use that leverage. But now they don't need that. They have Hormuz that they are using leverage on the global economy, on the regional states. Just in the last week, they've hit Qatar, they've hit UAE, they've hit Jordan, they've hit Kuwait, they hit a Kuwait desalination plant on Friday. So this is very much the undoing of the MOU that has only 1 month to go.
0: Greg, to Joyce's point, we see that shipping through the strait dropped to its lowest point in 5 weeks. Tankers hit a new low not seen since late May. I just want to talk about one of maybe the most confusing parts of the week was on Tuesday, President Trump proposed and then almost immediately abandoned a suggestion the U.S. could charge a 20% toll for clearing the strait. What happened there?
5: Well, this was a half-baked social media musing earlier in the week. As you said, Trump posted this, and then 24 hours later, he reversed himself. It's not clear how the Americans might have collected this toll, even if they wanted to. And the numbers involved are huge. I mean, a 20% levy on a tanker, for example, a fully laden tanker carrying crude oil would work out to something like $30 million per ship. And so this would have amounted to a huge tax on oil and gas and other commodities. Why did Trump reverse himself? I think a couple of reasons. One is probably a lot of people in the administration told him that this idea ran counter to longstanding American policy, which is that freedom of navigation in international waters is seen as a core national interest, ran counter to what his own subordinates have been saying for months. Marco Rubio, Pete Hegseth, others, they have all said that no one should be allowed to charge tolls in the Strait of Hormuz. And then I suspect he also heard an earful from leaders in the Gulf who, for obvious reasons, don't want anyone charging fees on shipping through the Strait. So quickly reversed. It's good that it was reversed, but it just goes to show how shambolic the policy process is in the White House right now.
0: So as we're seeing both sides drift further apart on the Strait of Hormuz, the way out of this part of the conflict seems even harder. Joyce, your colleague Elizabeth Hagedorn was on the News Roundup last week and had this to say.
3: Negotiators didn't exactly secure an ironclad agreement in their rush to secure an exit from this war. And if you read parts of the MOU, much of which is quite vague, including the section on the Strait of Hormuz, you see that Iran commits to safe passage in the Strait, toll-free for 60 days. But the ambiguous wording has let Iran argue that it can control traffic, that it can demand ships follow its routes, not those under U.S. Navy protection.
0: So, Joyce, what do we know about Iran's strategy with the Strait? And we know what kind of leverage they have, but what do we think they're going to do with it?
1: No, for sure. I mean, Iran has moved throughout this conflict first from a complete blockade of the Strait to now try to monetize the Strait. We're seeing them, you know, coordinate with the Omanis to try to come out with a Gulf local strategy to enforce tolls, to try to work out, for example, arrangement with the Chinese on the side to let Chinese ships go through. The problem we are facing, Naila, is the U.S. has no good options here. If they don't escalate, Iran will control the Strait, and that's a red line for the regional states. If they do escalate, as the vice president said, they don't have the capability, the military capability, to open the Strait. So you're in a lose gamble. That's why this is very hard, and that's why going to war with Iran without planning what's going to happen and Hormuz backfired on the U.S. strategy.
6: You're listening to Interlochen Public Radio. I'm Max Howard, a reporter here at the station, coming to you on our last weekday of our summer fund drive. It is really an important time to give. You know, this is going to be one of your last time to give to bring you programming like 1A, which is bringing you world news across the world. It's only possible with your support. I'm here with Alex Harriman today. How are you, Alex?
7: I'm doing great. I'm so jazzed up about this fund drive. I know that sounds very silly because, you know, we're here pitching and putting our effort into this, but it's a time when I get to talk about the incredibly valuable programming. It's the only time when I get to come on air and just be excited about the amazing things that this place where I work is doing. Like the Up North Lowdown. You were just on the Up North Lowdown yesterday.
6: Yes.
7: That show has seen week after week growth in their download numbers. People are tuning in incredible ways. And they're doing that because the journalism on there is so darn good. We are looking at stories from different angles, bringing you unique perspectives. Tell us a little bit about how your feature story on AI-driven news came about.
6: Yeah, well, this is something, I mean, like a lot of the reporting that we do, I think it's a lot of it is driven by curiosity and something that we see just being members of the community. So one thing I kept seeing were these either short form vertical videos that would come into my social media or articles that were telling local news, and they had bylines of reporters attached. But there's just something a little off about them, you know? So I did some digging, and it turns out this is what's called an AI-powered newsroom, which is kind of sounds oxymoronic because it is. There's no real people there at this place called Prism News. They run 200 news sites, it turns out, or sites, hobby sites and news sites across the U.S. And what they do is they basically copy the work of local journalists, regurgitate it with factual errors, and then it gets put on your social media. So it's, you know, it's journalism that is driven out of curiosity, but also, like, what does this mean for you, the listener? Like, we're trying to bring you something that is going to bring context to your world, as opposed to, you know, you're kind of getting what the kids call AI slop in your, you know, in your news feed, and it's not telling you what is actually happening. It's regurgitating what's already out there with just less context. The journalism that we do, though, is only supported and is only made possible by listeners like you. 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We're so proud to be able to say that. But we need you to join those that group of listeners who support us. And now is such a good time to do it because we've got the Cooper triple match up right now. It's about what it does is it triples your dollars. Anything you give right now, it's, you know, $100 turns into $300.
7: It does. 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We've only got a little bit of time left on that. 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So 1-800-442-9422 and get your donation to count for IPR News today.
6: Yeah, and it's a great time, again, to give because we're coming up on the one-year anniversary of the federal funding being taken away from IPR. That's to the tune of $300,000 that we have to make up, not just last year, not this year as well, but every year moving forward, we have to make up that deficit. And we've been really proud to say that we have gone in the other direction. We are not pulling back. We are putting more resources towards local journalism, towards connecting you, Northern Michigan, to the world. 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Or you can go to iprnews.org. 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All right. And now we are going to go back to 1A. And we'll be hearing from you in just a moment.
8: 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And from the estate of Joan B. Kroc, whose bequest serves as an enduring investment in the future of public radio, and seeks to help NPR produce programming that meets the highest standards of public service in journalism and cultural expression. This is NPR.
0: This is 1A. I'm Nyla Boodoo. Let's get back to 1A's International News Roundup with our expert panel, Greg Karlstrom, Middle East correspondent at The Economist, Joyce Cottom, editor-in-chief of El Monitor, and Robbie Grammer, national security reporter at The Wall Street Journal. We want to keep hearing from you. Email your questions to 1A@WAMU.org. As we're talking, Greg was just talking before the break about regional actors. Joyce, can I just ask you, as we think about widening this conversation out to other regional actors, are you seeing any other ways out of this with neighboring states, particularly with the Strait of Hormuz situation?
1: Great question. It's increasingly, Nyla, looking like these regional states are looking for plan B to bypass Hormuz. So just this week, we've seen the Iraqi prime minister in Washington sign a major deal with Chevron for an Iraq-Syria pipeline that would allow Iraqi oil, 5% of the global market, to go through Syria into the Mediterranean since Hormuz is blocked. The UAE is looking into doing its own exit pipelines through the port of Fujairah, for example. The Saudis are also looking south. Turkey, for example, is increasingly very appealing for Europe and other countries to get that oil that's stuck in Hormuz. So I think the region is at a point where they're no longer waiting for a major breakthrough on the maritime strategy for this war and looking for alternatives to Hormuz so they can avoid Iranian blackmail.
9: So we can't have this conversation without also talking about Israel. Of course, the war started on February 28th as a joint effort between the U.S. and Israel. Here's another clip of Vice President Vance on Joe Rogan this week.
10: But I know beyond a shadow of a doubt that there have been people within the Israeli government who are trying to, like, actually shift us away from that policy because they want to continue the military campaign.
9: Greg, what's your response to what we heard there? What do you make of the vice president's comments about Israel?
5: Well, I think there's at least one person in the Israeli system who wanted the war to continue, and that's the Israeli prime minister, Benjamin Netanyahu, who we've seen for the past almost 3 years now since October 7th, whether it's in Gaza or Lebanon or Iran, has pushed ahead and continued wars partly for his own self-interested political reasons. So I don't think Vance is wrong in his analysis here, but there's been a lot of disagreement, I would say, within the Israeli security establishment about the wisdom of going another round with Iran, of trying to extend the war. You do have some people arguing in favor of that. You have others who think that the gains of continued fighting are marginal at this point, and that it's better to stop the war, perhaps continue some sort of economic pressure on Iran, but stop fighting and perhaps allow for some sort of internal change to happen. So there's a division within Israel over how to proceed.
1: And I would even say it is remarkable to hear the American vice president go that publicly and criticize Israel. We haven't seen that tone since probably Secretary of State Jim Baker and during the George Bush, first Bush era. And that didn't go well for Bush. This is also a reflection, Naila.
11: But a very different time in American politics now.
1: Very different time.
11: I mean, especially
1: time.
11: If you look at the votes that have happened this week among Democrats in Israel.
1: Exactly. So this is just Vance saying business as usual cannot continue with this government in Israel. Whether that it's a short-term strategy to force a change in the election in Israel, perhaps to be seen, but we cannot ignore the internal dynamics within the U.S. public and the Tucker Carlson, Vance, Megyn Kelly wing versus what Greg mentioned, you know, the other camp in the administration where you see Marco Rubio and others who are more aligned with Israel.
11: And Robbie, that's the Republican side. Can we just talk about Democrats and where you think shifting American public opinion is on support for Israel just in this context?
2: Yeah, I mean, I think, there's for decades been this sort of ironclad bipartisan consensus on support for Israel, especially within Congress, within successive White Houses. That is cratering. You're seeing a lot of pressure, as Joyce said, from the sort of MAGA flank of the Republican Party, and also on the other side from progressive Democrats who have soured on Israel very quickly under Netanyahu's government, both in response to Israel's campaign in Gaza after the October 7 terrorist attacks back in 2023, and also in response to this Iran war, including some who correctly or incorrectly think Israel had a role to play in helping drag Trump into this war that seems to be spiraling into yet another costly Middle Eastern war with no end in sight. And that's a blinking red alarm bell for Israel. It's its most important security partner, political partner is the United States. So when they see that support cratering, especially in the younger generations of Congress as the older generations step aside, that's a really huge strategic type of problem for them that they have to tackle.
11: Question we got on email from Tom, who says, are we still liable for the $300 billion in reparations for destroying the Iranian infrastructure?
2: I mean, what I would say is I cannot foresee any administration, particularly this administration, trying to pay back the Iranian regime for destroyed infrastructure. Obviously, in different iterations of these negotiations, Trump has dangled economic incentives for Iran here. But all of those incentives, according to administration officials, were for other countries to open up or to bring new investment lines and new revenue into Iran if it agreed to a final nuclear deal. And of course, that if is what's hanging over this entire war right now.
11: Greg, before we leave the region, can I just ask you about this recent round of strikes on both sides? Has it shifted the balance of power? Has it simply reinforced the stalemate?
5: I think it's the latter. In military terms, we saw far more intense strikes on both sides earlier in the war. So I think the impact of what we've seen over the past 10 days is fairly limited. I think ultimately the balance of power here will be determined by economic factors. Who is going to blink first? Will it be Donald Trump if we see oil prices start to climb to the levels that they were at in March or April? Or will it be the Iranians if they remain under American blockade? You know, inflation there is running at 90% or so right now. A million people have lost their jobs since the war started. Who does this economic pressure hit first? I think that's ultimately the question that matters rather than these limited strikes that we're seeing each night.
11: That's Greg Karlstrom, Middle East correspondent at The Economist. We're also with Robbie Grammer, national security reporter at The Wall Street Journal, and Joyce Cottom, editor-in-chief at Al Monitor. Let's move to Ukraine, where fighting has led to the deadliest month for Ukrainian civilians since the earliest months of Russia's full-scale invasion. The UN's human rights mission in Ukraine says at least 293 Ukrainian civilians died in June. So far this year, the war has killed just under 1,400 civilians in Ukraine. About 8,000 have been injured. Robbie, what's changing in Russia's military tactics that's leading to this big jump in deaths?
2: There are two main issues here. The first is that the war is not going well for Putin. This was supposed to be a three-day special military operation to subjugate Ukraine that has spiraled into a multi-year war with staggering losses for the Russian side. Some estimates put it at 20 to 30,000 Russian casualties per month. And so as part of this, because Russia has been unable to make battlefield gains, they're just starting to target Russian civilians. These missiles are striking hospitals. Russian missiles are striking kindergartens in Ukraine. They're striking civilian targets. And the second problem here is that there's a very severe and dwindling supply of air defense interceptors, especially Patriot missiles, U.S.-made Patriot missiles that Ukraine relied on. And so that combination of Russia just escalating strikes on civilian targets and the fact that Ukraine is running out of these supplies is turning into a very grim chapter in the war, even as on the battlefield, it seems like Ukraine has the upper hand at the moment.
11: And meanwhile, we saw rare protests in a few of Ukraine's biggest cities this week. Here's central Kyiv. The cause, the government reshuffle, seems pretty benign, but as you can hear, people were animated. Greg, what's happened that led to this outrage?
5: So what happened was the unexpected dismissal of the Ukrainian defense minister, Mykhailo Fedorov, who was sacked earlier this week by President Zelensky. My colleagues wrote this week in The Economist that Fedorov was someone who was quick to ruffle feathers and slow to build alliances, which I think helps to explain why he was

0: of digital transformation before the war. Once the war started, Fedorov pivoted to drones, to building up Ukraine's drone program, and we're seeing the fruits of that today. But he's also someone who clashed with the older generals in the Ukrainian military. Now, when you talk to them, they say that this is someone who didn't understand how to plan a military campaign. And yes, he did good work on drones, but drones aren't the only thing the army needs. And there's, as Robbie said, a shortage of interceptors. He hasn't done enough to procure missiles and ammunition. These are the complaints from Ukrainian generals. But Fedorov is also someone who styled himself as a reformist, as a sort of anti-corruption figure. He audited the defense ministry. He said he uncovered billions of dollars in overspending, wasteful spending. He's tried to rework the procurement processes, which mean that some well-connected people in Ukraine weren't getting contracts. And so that's another reason why you can imagine he clashed with the powers that be. And I think that's why we're seeing protests in Ukraine right now, where corruption has been a salient political issue for many years. People feel like President Zelensky pushed out a reformist and pushed out someone who oversaw a drone campaign that at the moment in places like Crimea looks to be working.
1: Robbie, meanwhile, we did see President Zelensky in Paris on Monday to meet with European leaders and defense firm CEOs to talk about air defense. To your point, 10 members of the so-called Coalition of the Willing announced they were forming a new coalition. They're calling it the Integrated Anti-Ballistic Missile Coalition. What's that supposed to be?
2: It is basically a large economic venture to say we need air defense interceptors and we need them now. Right now, the money's there. Europe is pouring billions into new defense budgets. The problem is the production lines are not. Making these types of complex air defense systems, you know, one Patriot missile, I don't have the exact figures in front of me, but costs a significant number of times more than it takes for the type of drone or missile that it intercepts. And so they're saying we need to scale up the production of these air defense interceptors. And we are just desperate to get any interceptors we can. The United States had a lot of Patriot systems that were sitting on the shelf that they dispersed earlier in the previous administration to Ukraine. But they also burned up a lot protecting U.S. assets in the Middle East and Gulf allies during this latest war with Iran. So right now, the demand is there, the monies are there, but the shelves are bare. And Europe is saying we need to pool all our money together and get production lines up and running as fast as possible, not just for Ukraine, but if there's in the future a confrontation between Russia and NATO, wider members of Europe, we need to be ready for that.
1: Let's move on to the latest from Gaza. It's been 9 months since the ceasefire agreement between Israel and Hamas in October. Since then, fighting on the ground in Gaza has slowed, but Israeli airstrikes have continued. And Israeli command over Gaza has grown, now controlling nearly 70% of the enclave. The EU is launching a new plan to help Gaza recover from Israel's bombardment. Over 90% of Gaza's more than 2 million residents have been displaced. 73,000 people have been killed since October 7, 2023, when Hamas fighters launched an attack into Israel. Joyce, on Monday, there was this $1 billion campaign announcement to fund projects to help rebuild Gaza. I should note the UN says it will cost more than $70 billion to rebuild Gaza. But where is this $1 billion coming from? How far can it go?
3: So as you mentioned, it's just a fraction. It's 1.4% of what the UN estimates are Gaza needs. It's symbolic, but it's also, you know, signaling EU leadership commitment to just change the situation in Gaza. The problem here, Naila, is the delivery is uncertain. Israel still controls 70%, occupies 70% of Gaza. The access is also politically contingent because in areas where the Palestinians control Gaza, it's Hamas, and Hamas, as we know, is a corrupt, militant organization. So how much they will politicize this money, what will go for actual reconstruction and what will go to embolden Hamas, it's unclear. There's also political strings attached. The EU is urging Hamas's disarmament as part of the framework. So it's very early to determine whether this is a serious plan or just a symbolic pledge from the EU. The situation on the ground is still terrible, very much like.
4: You're listening to Interlaken Public Radio. I'm Max Howard, a reporter here at the station. I'm joined by Alex Harriman. How are you?

0: Alex?
1: I'm doing great. I am so excited to see all of the donors and sustainers coming out to support us during this, our last weekday of our summer fund drive.
0: Yeah, it's been incredible just seeing everyone who's already supporting us come through. Like you said, it's the last weekday. There's not a lot of more time to give. And especially now, we've got a challenge right now that is going to be going quickly. The Cooper Triple Match. Today, we're bringing back a beloved fund drive tradition. Our generous friend, Dick Cooper from Honor, is going to honor your gifts not once, not twice, but three times. Your gift is going to be multiplied by that much. This challenge, like I said, it's not going to last long. So you're going to want to call right now and make sure your gift of, you know, $10, $20, $30, $100 is tripled. It's going to have a tremendous impact on the work that we do here at IPR, bringing you shows like 1A, but also, you know, the local journalism that we do. 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You can do that at 1-800-442-9422 or at iprnews.org. You know, one of the things that we were just talking about off air about why this model of public radio is so great is that, you know, we're not just in a community here, but we're in a community of other stations that are around the country that we work with.
1: We are. We are a founding NPR station. That's one of our favorite things to talk about is back in the 1960s when NPR was getting together. IPR stood right up and said, we're gonna be a partner. 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And what that gets us is all kinds of cool help and support from NPR. 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It gets us things that you can't see, like website support and cool scoops from other stations that give us ideas on how to innovate and how to work as a team. 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
0: Right. And something I want to highlight, too, is like our national networks serves more American communities than any other news organization. 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That is really an important distinction. You know, that's like people like me, the rest of the news team here, doing coverage that, you know, sometimes there's this, you know, the national import and it gets sent around to different stations. 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
3: I'm Nyla Boodoo. We're rounding up the news from around the world with Greg Karlstrom, Middle East correspondent at The Economist, Joyce Cottom, editor-in-chief of El Monitor, and Robbie Grammer, national security reporter at The Wall Street Journal. Well, a new report from The Wall Street Journal highlights the treatment of Palestinian prisoners in Israeli detention. Around 9,300 Palestinians are being held in Israeli prisons for alleged security offenses. Before the war, that number was around 5,200 people. That's according to an Israeli nonprofit tracking prison data. The Wall Street Journal interviewed 12 recently released Palestinian prisoners. They described physical abuse and starvation. Two men reported sexual assault in Israeli custody. Physicians for Human Rights Israel says 105 Palestinians have died in Israeli custody from October 2023 to June 2026. Joyce, what's being done in and out of Israel to address the treatment of Palestinians being held in Israeli custody?
4: You know, the Wall Street Journal is just yet another report on a very important issue that when the New York Times reports it, Nick Kristof, when the UN documents it, when Al Jazeera reports it, it's documented, but then little gets done. As you mentioned, the number of these prisoners has only increased since the war of October 7. 350 of them are minor or under the age of 18. Some of the stories are just horrific. So beyond documentation, not much is being done right now, despite, you know, some calls from Israeli civil society groups to just champion their struggle and the violations
3: going
4: on.
3: Much of this information is coming from Israeli nonprofit groups.
4: Exactly. The problem, though, is you have a government in Israel now with Ben-Gvir, you know, denying rights to any of these prisoners. Even when they're detained, there is no lawful, not always there is a lawful, clear process of how is it martial law? Is it something else? So it's very much it's a stain on this government, and it's going to depend what happens in the next election to see if this issue gets resolved. But it's at least documented right now, and it's getting international media exposure.
3: So Israel's national elections have been set for October 27th. A Hebrew University of Jerusalem poll shows support for Netanyahu fell from around 40%. In early March to around 29% in June. Greg, Netanyahu's government, as Joyce has been talking about, is one of the most far-right in Israeli history. How are we thinking unfavorable attitudes towards Netanyahu will affect him and his party in October?
5: It's a very difficult election for him, and it's yet another Israeli election that will be essentially a referendum on one man. Do you want Netanyahu to be the prime minister or not? And the challenge for him is that for many years, his selling point has been, I am Mr. Security, I can keep you safe. And that reputation is in tatters now. His current term, more or less bookended by the worst security failure in Israeli history on October 7th, and an inconclusive war with Iran earlier this year. And whilst all of that was going on, Netanyahu has done everything in his power to ensure that ultra-Orthodox Jews, one of his coalition partners, can continue to be exempted from mandatory military service at a time when most other Israeli Jews have been serving long tours of reserve duty. So he's quite unpopular. His chief opponent, Gadi Eisenkot, is a former army chief whose son was killed fighting in Gaza in late 2023. So someone who is difficult to attack on security grounds and who paid a very heavy personal price in these wars. It's difficult ground for Netanyahu. And yet the main thing that he has going for him, as usual, is that the Israeli opposition is divided. So, yes, you look at polls now and the anti-Netanyahu camp has more seats in parliament than Netanyahu does. When you ask people, who do you want to be prime minister? Eisenkot often has a plurality. Netanyahu comes in second. But can the opposition form a viable government? It's not clear if they can, and that may be Netanyahu's only path to victory in October, is hoping that his opponents won't be able to form a government.
4: And for the first time, Nyla, in this election, we're seeing Netanyahu getting the cold shoulder from the White House. So this is also significant. A few days ago, we confirmed that he was visiting the United States he was due to arrive Saturday night, Netanyahu. And to meet President Trump Monday or Tuesday. Then this on Thursday, his office said he has to reschedule because Lindsey Graham's funeral has been delayed. It's unclear actually if it's about Lindsey Graham's funeral or if he didn't get the meetings that he wanted from the administration. So for the first time since the war, just Netanyahu's international, what he's always used as the favorite son of Washington and U.S. politics, is now seen as more isolated internationally and definitely by the administration.
6: One last question about the region. I wanted to ask you about, Joyce. We have seen Israeli forces beginning to withdraw from parts of southern Lebanon. Israel's maintained a presence in Lebanon since the start of the Iran war, where there's sort of this creation of these pilot zones as part of this framework between Israel, Lebanon, and the U.S. State Department, where Israel's turning over control of southern Lebanon to the Lebanese government. Where are these? How much territory is Israel still going to be occupying?
4: So these are very small towns in the south that are a testing ground of Israeli withdrawal, and then the Lebanese army would step in. And it has happened. It is effective as a small test, but Israel very much still controls big portion of southern Lebanon. The timing, though, is significant, Naila, because the Lebanese president arrives on Saturday to the United States due to meet President Trump on Tuesday. This is the first such visit for a Lebanese leader since 2009. We're seeing the administration just ramp up its support for Lebanon, trying to see if there's an opportunity there to move the framework, the security framework with Israel, to a larger agreement. But of course, you need a full Israeli buy-in for withdrawal, and that hasn't happened yet.
6: On Monday, the State Department launched a campaign to diplomatically dismantle the International Criminal Court over what Secretary of State Marco Rubio called a threat to American sovereignty.
7: But as we speak, the ICC and its friends are waging a war against our country, not with bullets or missiles, but with statutes and compacts and the force of so-called international law. When the ICC was born 24 years ago, they told us that it was merely a narrow backstop, a global court that would step in to prosecute only the gravest offenses, things like genocide and war crimes, and only when a nation's courts were unable to prosecute them on their own. But the truth is, it was something far more radical and extreme. It was a global tribunal staffed by unelected globalist bureaucrats who claim their power is almost unlimited.
6: In an op-ed published in the Wall Street Journal, Rubio warned of, quote, a world in which U.S. soldiers, police officers, border patrol agents, and elected officials could be dragged before an international court, tried by judges from random countries around the globe, found guilty under international laws we neither consent to nor control. Robbie, probably important to point out here, the U.S. isn't a member of the ICC, was not part of its founding. The president has openly expressed his dislike of the court since the first term, signing several executive orders related to this. So why this campaign now?
8: I mean, look, the ICC has long been a target of successive U.S. administrations, particularly Republican administrations, for exactly what Rubio said. In their eyes, this is a court that is unaccountable to any American voter, any American policymaker, and could theoretically have jurisdiction over charging Americans over certain crimes here. And this was sped up by some of the ICC indictments against Israeli leaders, including Netanyahu and the former defense minister, Gallant. Israel is also not a party to the Rome Statute, the founding treaty of the ICC, but the Palestinian territories are. And so Trump officials were pretty infuriated and thought they were spurious and unfounded, underscoring bias of international institutions against Israel. I mean, the counter here is that there are no open cases against Americans in the ICC. The ICC is mainly for crimes against humanity and war crimes. And it was originally set up for countries that just didn't have the developed type of judicial systems where they could hold people like this accountable. So there is this huge political debate right now in Washington among some of these legal experts and policymakers of, like, is this campaign, is it well-founded? Is it grounded in facts? Is there actually a targeting of Americans, or are they targeting an international institution that could be important for holding to account people in, you know, who committed war crimes in places like Sudan or Libya or Afghanistan?
4: No, and I agree with Robbie. It's a curious case from this administration because on the one hand, yes, we know President Trump doesn't like international law. He's said it on the record. I don't want international law. I have my own morality. I have my own laws that just guide me how I govern. Fine. But in this case, particularly, Naila, why don't we reform the ICC, especially if you're not a signatory to the Rome Statute? The wars that the U.S. is fighting in Iran, the strikes they've done in the Caribbean and Afghanistan, the ICC cannot go after these because Iran, Afghanistan, and in the Caribbean area, those cannot be prosecuted because they're not signatories. So the timing is just conspicuous. Why do this now? The only targets for the ICC recently that has been controversial in U.S. politics have been Israel and going after Benjamin Netanyahu. Not to say that the ICC does not have flaws. They've been over-focused on Africa, on Israel. But why not, you know, proceed with reforming the ICC rather than dismantling the whole thing?
9: Greg, one last question on this. Is it even feasible to try to diplomatically dismantle the ICC? What can or can't the U.S. do here?
5: I mean, the U.S. can't literally dismantle it. It's an international body that can only be dissolved with the agreement of member states, and the U.S. is not a member state. But it can make it very difficult for the ICC to do its work. We've already seen the U.S. impose individual sanctions on judges and prosecutors and things like that. Visa bans, travel bans, banking sanctions would have a chilling effect on people going to work for the court. And then you could imagine, conceivably, depending on how far you want to push this, you could impose commercial sanctions as well. If you make it difficult for banks or insurance companies or even software vendors to work with the ICC, you could effectively cripple its ability to do its job.
9: Okay, we are going to put aside political news for a few moments for the rest of the hour, because with this,
10: a spectacular Spanish display. Spain will play the World Cup final.
9: And this.
10: And Argentina, the world champions, are going to the 2026 final.
9: Spain beat France in one semifinal on Tuesday. Argentina rallied to beat England 2-1 in the other semi on Wednesday. And the 2026 FIFA Men's World Cup final between Spain and Argentina is set. Argentina is seeking its fourth title, looking to become the first back-to-back World Cup champion since Brazil pulled that off in 1958 and 1962. Spain is looking for its second title after winning in 2010. So, Joyce, you get to go first because you're wearing a jersey in the studio. So you get to go first here on just a showdown of soccer's present versus soccer's future here. Predictions, hopes, highlights, lowlights.
4: Yeah, no, I contemplated whether I come in a white flag or my friend's jersey. But then, yeah, I insisted on wearing my friend's jersey. Great World Cup, you know, despite everything happening. Predictions, I'm terrible at it, as you can tell. You know, I mean, it's going to be a great game. Argentina has been feisty, has been combative. There's no one like Lionel Messi. We like Argentina. We don't like Argentina. He's very unique in how he plays and a legend. Spain has been very controlled of the game. So, you know, experts say they have the upper hand. We'll see on Sunday.
9: Robbie?
8: I just hope both teams lose.
9: What?
8: I just, you know, I was, every team I was cheering for, Spain and Argentina. Yeah,
4: that's a great answer. I've never heard anyone say that.
8: I will point out that Cabo Verde, the favorite, the underdog.
4: Well, they won everyone's hearts, as everyone says.
8: They won everyone's hearts. They brought both of these teams to a draw in 90 minutes of playing. The part of me would, I think it'd be very interesting to see Messi take home yet another World Cup win to cement his status as a legend. But every team I've cheered for outside of the United States obviously has lost. So I will be watching, and I guess I will defer to Joyce and just.
0: You're listening to Interlochen Public Radio. I'm Max Howard, a reporter here at the station. Coming to you on the second to last day of our summer fund drive, I'm joined with Alex Harriman. How are you, Alex?
1: I am good. It brings me joy that they're talking about the World Cup today. We're still as a community talking about sports things. It makes me happy.
0: Yes, some good news. So we are coming to you on the second to last day of our summer fund drive.
1: Speaking of teamwork.
0: Speaking of teamwork, yes. It is, the time is running out to join the community of listeners, and especially, like I said, second to last day, but also we've got this challenge up here that you are going to want to join in on. If you are one of these people who, maybe have been reluctant to give because you're like, I don't know how far my gift can go. I can give $10 a month, I can give $20, or I can do it one time. This gift right now is going, or this challenge right now, the Cooper Triple Match, is going to triple your initial gift. So, that $100 could be $300. But this challenge is not going to last long. You need to call right now and make your gift while you still can make this tremendous impact on IPR. We are going to match those gifts up to three times the amount. You can do that right now by calling our newsroom, 1-800-442-9422, or you can go to iprnews.org.
1: Sometimes I take shifts in the phone room and get to talk to callers when they call in and make gifts, and I've had people apologize for the smallness of their gift. 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You love the in-depth reporting, the curiosity that all of our reporters bring to their work, the realness of having a live local newsroom right here that we're people you can talk to and give feedback to and write back to our email newsletters. Send us emails with story tips. Like, it's all of us being part of the community together. So no gift is too small. No story is too big.
0: Yeah. And it's, those $10 a month, maybe you think they seem small, but it makes a big difference. Last year, we had federal funding taken back to the tune of $300,000. That's a big hole that we're filling, not just this year, but every year moving forward. That money is not coming back. The one thing that allows us to say is that we're now 100% listener supported. That is an amazing thing to say. And it means that we rely on this community of listeners to bring, 1A to the air, to bring This American Life, to bring fresh air. This is all possible because of the generous gifts of our listeners, big and small. This is something where we have, what is it about? It's like 2,200 sustaining?
1: 2,300, almost 24 now.
0: Sustaining givers. I mean, that is something that is so incredible to see because it shows that we have this community. It's a community that we are engaged with and we're talking to and we're accountable to. That is something we need you to join this community and make this work continuously possible. 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And right now it is 12 o'clock. 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We're coming out of 2 hours of 1A and we're going to go into an hour of fresh air, an interview with Cameron Crowe for this fund drive. And then after that, we're going to have Native America Calling. You are not going to want to miss it. Stick around. And while you're listening, consider, like, think of all the ways that IPR, you know, comes into your life, whether that's the music you listen to on Classical, the local journalism you get from our news team right here, or these shows, you know, like Fresh Air that you're about to listen to. All of these things are only made possible by this community of listeners. We need you to join that community to continue to make that possible. Go ahead, call our phone room at 1-800-442-9422 or go to iprnews.org and consider becoming a sustaining donor, giving $5, $10, $20 a month to make sure that we can walk into the future with confidence. 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
11: Live from NPR News in Washington, I'm Lakshmi Singh. President Trump asserts voting systems are vulnerable to tampering and declassified documents that he says supports his claims. The Republican leader presented no fresh evidence, choosing instead to revisit 2020 and the election loss he's blamed on fraud, contrary to what state elections officials and courts have found. NPR's Miles Parks on allegations Trump's already raised addressing his speech to the nation last night.
12: Our team at NPR started looking through all of these documents that the White House published, and it's not really clear what is actually new here that impacts our understanding of the security of America's elections. I talked with Adrian Fontes after the speech. He's Arizona's top voting official. He's a Democrat. Here's how he described it.
13: I kind of felt a little bit cheated. I was expecting some kind of delicious bombshell that we might be able to investigate, but instead I got a rehash of the same grievance.
12: Fontes was struck by how closely all these classified documents aligned with what was already public about the 2020 election.
11: NPR's Miles Parks reporting. An air quality health alert is in effect ahead of this weekend's World Cup final. NPR's William Jones reports.
14: With a thick haze blanketing the New York region, officials have been urging residents to stay indoors if they can. That didn't stop the Spanish team from training outdoors on Thursday. They'll play Argentina on Sunday afternoon at the New York, New Jersey Stadium, which is an open-air facility. The poor air quality, which is caused by Canadian wildfire smoke sweeping south, has already had an impact on other games in New York this week. A record crowd watched Gotham FC play Washington Spirit in the National Women's Soccer League despite the orange haze. Players took two breaks each half because of the air quality index. Some rain, however, is forecasted, which could help disperse some of the smoke ahead of the World Cup final on Sunday. William Jones, NPR News.
11: The UK's ruling party has named the former mayor of Manchester, England, Andy Burnham, as its leader, paving the way for him to succeed Keir Starmer as Prime Minister. Here's NPR's Lauren Freyer.
15: My honour to declare that the duly elected leader of the Labour Party is Andy Burnham.
16: Burnham succeeds caretaker Prime Minister Starmer, whom polls showed failed to convince voters that change was coming amid rising costs of living and slow growth. In his first speech as ruling party leader, Burnham said the UK has, quote, turned its back on working class communities that were once the centre-left Labour Party's base.
17: And that's what we're going to do, everybody. We're going to give them hope back.
16: He promised to unite his party, reverse the privatization of various industries, and devolve power away from the capital to municipal and regional authorities.
11: That's NPR's Lauren Freyer reporting. This is NPR. The U.S. has carried out more military strikes against Iran. They struck a tower at a key Iranian port, as well as bridges this morning. President Trump had threatened to begin attacking Iranian infrastructure as both carry out retaliatory strikes with control of the Strait of Hormuz at stake. Japan's parliament passed a bill which the government says will help to ensure the supply of heirs to the imperial throne. But as NPR's Anthony Kuhn tells us, the bill is controversial because it leaves in place a ban on women becoming emperor.
18: The upper house of Japan's parliament passed revisions to the Imperial House law after the lower house passed it last week. It allows princesses to keep their royal status after they marry commoners, and it allows the imperial family to adopt males descended from former branches of the imperial family. Opposition politicians argued that the government rammed the bill through parliament without enough discussion. They note that polls show most Japanese would welcome a female emperor, especially Princess Aiko, the 24-year-old only child of current Emperor Naruhito. Japan's monarchy has a documented history of 15 centuries, but it's down to its last young male heir, 19-year-old Prince Hisahito. Anthony Kuhn, NPR News.
11: Parts of Puerto Rico were rationing water in the wake of a drought in the U.S. territory. The Associated Press cited the head of the island's water and sewer authority, saying thousands of people in northeastern Puerto Rico faced 48-hour rationing periods starting today. This is NPR News.
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20: 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I'm Peter Payette. I'm the executive director of this fine station. I'm here with Vivian La, who is our climate reporter in a partnership with GRIST, a national environmental news organization. 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Vivian, how are you this afternoon?
21: I'm good, Peter. How are you?
20: 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So GRIST, maybe you can tell us a little more about what GRIST is.
21: Yeah. So GRIST is a national newsroom covering climate, climate justice, climate solutions. And my role here at IPR comes through a partnership with this newsroom. And, you know, it's because of listener support that, you know, I'm able to bring climate stories and report on how climate change is affecting Northern Michigan. So through this partnership, you know, not only do my stories end up at IPR and through GRIST, but also in newsrooms all across Michigan. I just checked some numbers this morning, actually. And because of this partnership, my work and our you know, even bylines that I've had with other reporters at IPR has made it into 100 republications across the state. And that's basically 100 bylines, meaning, you know, the climate stories that we're doing here at IPR are not just reaching Northern Michigan, but, you know, communities across the state, too.
20: Are getting climate reporting through IPR, through this partnership. Yeah, I experienced it the other day. I think on Wednesday, maybe it was yesterday, I think Wednesday, I opened up the newspaper and your byline on the cover of the Traverse City Record Eagle covering the wildfires and the being inundated with smoke here.
21: Yeah. So it's because of listener support that we're able to continue bringing you these stories. And like Peter said, there's a match on the table. So there's not a better time to give than now. Our phone room is open. Call 800-442-9422 or give online at iprnews.org, and your gift will go and have three times the impact than it normally does. So you want to take advantage of this opportunity because the matching funds are running out. And so take advantage, 800-442-9422.
20: And when you support IPR, you are helping to build local journalism. I like to tell you that GRIST came to IPR. I think they had seen some of the work that Points North was doing, and they were launching this program of putting reporters, partnering with stations to have reporters kind of spread across the country. And the first, I think Atlanta was the first place this happened, and we were one of the top four. So it was Atlanta, Kansas City, if I recall, Chicago, and Interlaken. So that is because we've built a great news staff here. We have a strong track record of doing environmental journalism. And then organizations like GRIS want to partner and put a reporter in your community. That is a lovely thing. And then as Vivian's explaining, that journalism, since we're public service, it's offered up to other news organizations around here and around the state. So it's really a great model for building local news, but it starts with you, listener, by you supporting IPR so we can have a strong local news presence.
21: Yeah. Again, that number to call, 800-442-9422. Call today and help us ensure that we can keep bringing you these local stories and ensure that local journalism remains strong in Northern Michigan and beyond.
20: And after you do that, enjoy Fresh Air, which is coming up right now.
2: This is Fresh Air. I'm Terry Gross. My guest Cameron Crowe is known for writing the screenplay for Fast Times at Ridgemont High, and writing and directing Say Anything, Jerry Maguire, Vanilla Sky, and Almost Famous, for which he won an Oscar for Best Screenplay. Almost Famous is the story of a 15-year-old who in 1973 manages to become a rock critic and somehow get backstage interviews with important musicians. By the age of 16, he's published in Rolling Stone and even writes a cover story. As improbable as that may sound, it's based on Crowe's own life as a teenage music writer. His memoir, The Uncool, is about that period of his life and more, including his adventures and misadventures writing about musicians like Greg Allman, Kris Kristofferson, Jimmy Page, and David Bowie. Crowe also writes about what life was like in his family when he was growing up, and how reluctant his parents were to allow him to go on the road with musicians before he'd even graduated high school. Let's start with a clip from early on in Almost Famous. The Cameron Crowe character, William, is about 11 years old, listening to an argument between his mother, played by Frances McDormand, and his older sister, played by Zoe Deschanel. The mother speaks first.
3: You've been kissing.
22: No, I haven't.
3: Yes, you have.
22: No, I haven't.
3: Yes, you have. I can tell.
22: You can't tell.
3: Not only can I tell, I know who it is. It's Daryl. What you got under your coat?
22: It's unfair that we can't listen to our music.
3: It's because it is about drugs and promiscuous sex.
22: Simon and Garfunkel is poetry.
3: Yes, it's poetry. It is the poetry of drugs and promiscuous sex. Honey, they're on pot.
22: First it was butter, then it was sugar and white flour, bacon, eggs, bologna, rock and roll, motorcycles. Then it was celebrating Christmas on a day in September when you knew it wouldn't be commercialized. What else are you gonna ban?
3: Honey, you want to rebel against knowledge. I'm trying to give you the cliff notes on how to live life in this world.
22: We're like nobody else I know.
2: Cameron Crowe, welcome back to Fresh Air. It's a pleasure to talk with you again.
23: Thanks, Terry.
2: Was your mother at all like the Frances McDormand character and how unusual she was and how opposed to rock and roll, even Simon and Garfunkel, who she probably hadn't even heard yet?
23: Well, first of all, hearing that clip, it's uncanny how much Frances McDormand is my mother. I mean, the dialogue was straight out of our family and our home. But somehow
2: I'm just going to interrupt by saying your mother died, I think it was last year.
23: She died in
2: 2019, yeah.
23: And, on September 11th. Born on the 4th of July and passed away on September 11th, 2 days before Almost Famous the Musical opened in San Diego. So it was a dramatic exit from the earth, from my mom.
2: Yeah, so I didn't mean to interrupt, except I just wanted to express my condolences.
23: Thank you so much. She's a huge character and completely inspiring. But listening to that clip, it just made me appreciate how sometimes real life is the best writer. And it was just lodged in my head forever as this classic thing that happened where my mom made us believe that she could tell if you've been kissing. And of course, it was a stunt to get the truth out of us, or my sister in that case. But just hilarious how life kind of puts in front of you the best stuff to write about.
2: With a mother who was so controlling in terms of like food and vehicles and not even listening to rock and roll, which was kind of banned in your house, you had to sneak it in. How did you manage to get away at the age of 15 and start going on the road with bands so that you can write cover stories about them.
23: She was, you know, all about, as a teacher and a counselor who had many great counselees who loved her so much, she always respected intellectualism. If I could somehow pin it to intellectual success, I had a way in. So to go on the road with Led Zeppelin at 15, I had to really sell Led Zeppelin to her as like music that's based on Tolkien. This is like lofty material that's like good for the soul. Ultimately, I think she said, because we loved the interviewer Dick Cavett in our family, go and take this journey, put on your magic shoes, call me every night, and don't take drugs. And that was my ticket out.
2: Don't take drugs is like the refrain of the movie, like your mother's always calling, and anytime always. You call her, it's like, don't take drugs.
23: Yeah, because it was about brain drugs? Cells. It was about brain cells.
2: Oh, you had to stay smart. Yeah.
23: Yeah.
2: Did you end up taking drugs? I'm sure
23: no.
2: You offered them all the time.
23: I was offered drugs for sure. And I learned early on, Terry, that like the best response is no, because the person offering you the drugs generally then says, smart kid, more for me. And that made me, I don't know, it made people know that I wasn't there to join the band, party with the band. I was there with a notebook full of questions based on loving music. And that really swung the door open.
2: Was the writer aspect of being a music writer what your mother approved of, because that is a more intellectual pursuit?
23: Exactly. And it was true, you know. I really felt like the best of the music that we loved that did sneak into our family had its roots in wonderful writing, for example, Joni Mitchell. Simon and Garfunkel, there was something about the song Mrs. Robinson that rubbed my mom the wrong way. And I think it was the way they said,
2: coo-coo-coo-choo.
23: Totally, yeah. You got it. She thought it was sneering, and she did. She pulled out the Bookends album cover and showed us the pupils of Paul Simon and promised us that he was high on pot. And the funny thing is, when the movie came out with that scene in it, I think it was on CNN, somebody was interviewing Paul Simon, and they said, you know, what about this movie, Almost Famous? Holding up the Bookends album cover, you know, Frances McDormand saying, they're on pot. He's like, we were. So
2: I
23: was right.
2: She's right. I think she's also right of being like a sneering song about middle-aged women.
23: Absolutely. So she saw clearly, and it was inevitable, I think, that music was going to come in, you know, underneath the door or through the window. Somehow the power of rock was going to find my sister and me. And it did. To this day, that's our favorite language with each other, sharing music and the things that happen when music kind of takes over and transports you and gives you that feeling that you really can't get any other place.
2: The first concerts you went to, including a Bob Dylan concert,
23: yeah,
2: very early in his career, you went to with your mother.
23: Yeah.
2: That could be a very wonderful or a very embarrassing experience, with both mother and child being uncomfortable.
23: Oh, yeah.
2: The child doesn't want to be seen as needing to be escorted by a parent, and the parent feels like 100 years old compared to all the kids that are there.
23: Yeah.
2: What were those experiences like for you?
23: I was just...
2: Knowing that she hated rock and roll.
23: Yeah. Well, Bob Dylan, you know, we were pretty young, and he was appearing at a gymnasium at the college near where we lived in Riverside, California. And she had read something about this young protest singer that had something to say. And so she came to us and said, let's go see this protest singer, and brought a blanket for us to sit on the floor of the gymnasium. And we did see Bob Dylan in 1964, like right after he had written Times They Are A-Changin'. And he was kind of a Charlie Chaplin type figure, I remember. Like, he just kind of like was a little jaunty and these loose fitting jeans, and he was funny and serious at the same time. And that affected us for sure. But real rock was banned for the longest time because it was, as she said, a vehicle for sex and drugs. And, you know, sometimes it really was. But I was able to go to another concert, which was Eric Clapton, Derek and the Dominoes, with her. And it was so electrifying that even she kind of understood what the power of rock sometimes could be. And after somebody sitting next to her offered her cocaine, which was... you know, striking to see, but she, you know, politely turned it down and everything. But when the concert was over, we were walking out and she said, you know what? Your music is better than mine.
2: Wow.
23: And that was my mom. She was a truth teller. So that was her truth. And that was another moment where the door swung open a little wider.
2: When you were 15 writing about bands, the bands were older than you were.
23: Yeah.
2: But looking back now, they were probably mostly in their 20s.
23: I know.
2: Which is really young.
23: Really young.
2: So what's your take on some of those musicians now, thinking of them as young people and not as older people?
23: Yeah. Well, I thought they were, you know, seasoned adults at the time. And you're right. They were 22, for example. And being 15, you know, the distance between 15 and 22 is enormous. It's like a generation. But really, we were all kind of young together, and rock was young. There wasn't video assists and all the bells and whistles and dancers and stuff. It was really just a naked stage and people playing songs. The power of the songs was the power of the concert. And what I thought as a young guy led into some of these dressing rooms to glimpse how bands prepared for a show or how they struggled to figure out, you know, who was right in an argument about how to play a song. I started to see a dynamic that was so human that it was kind of beyond what I'd been able to see as a high school student, for example, when my mom had skipped me 2 grades and later 3. I didn't have a lot of friends, but somehow...
2: Because you were much younger than your fellow students, your classmates.
23: But then, you know, somebody like Kris Kristofferson deigns to give me an interview and tries to sneak me into a bar where I'm underage. And then when we get caught, he says, well, I'll sit out here in this big red leatherette chair and I'll do my interview with you as fans and people stream by. He treated me like an adult and talked to me about the power of movies and music and all the stuff that ended up speaking to me so strongly later. But as a young guy, you're kind of in this position where, you know, this person is allowing me to ask them whatever I want to about music that I love. It was a blissful time, and I still love writing about it.
2: So how did you manage to convince anybody that at the age of 15, still in high school, that you were worthy of being taken seriously, that your opinions were informed enough and deep enough, went deep enough, to be a spokesperson for whether this album was good or not, or to be worthy of talking to a band?
23: I'm just laughing because so much of it was just where I lived. We lived in San Diego, and San Diego is not a primary market. San Diego usually happens at the end of a tour after a band or an artist has been in, you know, San Francisco, LA, New York. Big reviews they had to worry about. San Diego, it's like it's surfers, you know? So they would just be partying early for the end of their tour a lot of times. And so here's a kid that comes to the door with a notebook full of questions based on the music that nobody was really asking them about in the hands of an older journalist. Here's some guy with an orange bag full of cassettes, like ready to talk to you about your album Aqualung. You know, they're like, get that kid in here. Come on, we're bored. let him ask us those questions. And so many of the bands were just nice to me because they were bored in San Diego. And I got to tell you, going back and listening to a lot of those interviews, because I kept everything, they really talked to me. They really opened up. And that informed the life I was lucky enough to have later as a writer and a director in movies, because I knew how people spoke. I transcribed all my interviews myself, so I knew that people don't talk elegantly, but they can pour their heart out in half sentences. So it was really one big magic carpet ride of learning about people, and it started early. I'm a lucky guy.
2: My guest is Cameron Crowe. His recent memoir, called The Uncool, chronicles, among other things, his life as a teenager in the 70s when he wrote about musicians for Rolling Stone. He drew on those experiences for his film, Almost Famous. I think films, books, music become even more interesting and meaningful when you hear the creators talk about the stories behind their work, like we're hearing Cameron Crowe do. Fresh Air brings you interviews which make those connections with all kinds of artists. And a lot of them, like Crowe, listen to, and are supportive of public radio. And that is one way in which I hope you will emulate them. 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We'll understand if you can't afford it right now, but if you can, please give what you can. Whatever you can give, we'll be grateful to you. Thank you. We'll be right back with more Cameron Crowe after a break. I'm Terry Gross, and this is Fresh Air.
20: And you're hearing Fresh Air on IPR News Radio, where we are in the midst of our summer drive. You hear the most fascinating interviews on this show. I've got to say, I could not have told you much about Cameron Crowe until today, but hearing about him becoming a music writer at the age of 15 and traveling around with Led Zeppelin, even though his mom seemed to be terrified that he would smoke marijuana, is absolutely fascinating. And that is what you get on this show every day. Good afternoon. I'm Peter Payette. I'm here with Vivian Law, and we are inviting you, urging you, in fact, to support IPR during Fresh Air, during this great hour of amazing conversations. 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What's up, Vivian?
21: Hey, Peter. How's it going?
20: It's going great. We're having a great day here.
21: Yeah, yeah. I'm really struck by this conversation we're hearing with Cameron Crowe. It's really reminding me, you know, he's talking about his experience as essentially like a young music journalist. And it kind of reminds me of, you know, the same way that IPR kind of provides those similar early career opportunities to reporters like myself, to, you know, reporters that come through our various fellowships and like training programs. And, you know, we need community support to do that. We need listeners like you to continue to ensure that we can bring you the kind of local news and reporting that is only possible because of your support. So in the same way that, you know, we are supporting, we depend on listeners like you. You depend on the local news that we're bringing you. And IPR is supporting, you know, early career journalists, kind of nurturing that talent, whether it's through like Red Pine Radio or it's through, you know, internships and fellowships. We've had two of our reporters actually come through Red Pine Radio. And that is only possible because we have a community of listeners that invests in programming and invests in these kinds of opportunities that IPR is also very committed to, you know, to nurturing. So, you know, the kind of lens, it's a good transition to talk about, you know, we are hiring a community engagement reporter that kind of reflects those values that IPR brings of trying to engage with, you know, the communities that we're covering and that we live in and that we spend our day to day in. And so support IPR because we are continuing to bring you this kind of on the ground, in your backyard kind of reporting that's only possible because of listeners like you. Call 800-442-9422. Or go to iprnews.org and give today to IPR so we can keep bringing you these kinds of the storytelling.
20: Yeah, and developing journalists is that's a huge deal because it's a challenging profession. I think there are, you know, increasingly you see news organizations, especially more local ones, that are just in distress. And I don't think that that's really a great way for to develop talent. And here at IPR, we have, I mean, many people, this is their first place they have a full-time job, but like our reporters win awards. We get them on NPR. I think you were just on NPR
21: yeah.
20: back in June.
21: Yes, yes.
20: You know, we invest a lot into craft and into, you know, the core capabilities, the core skills of reporters. And so we have people like Vivian on staff doing reporting in this region and doing it with excellence. 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We do still have some dollars left on the famous Cooper Triple. 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
21: That's right. And like Peter said, you know, at a time where local news is, you know, getting a lot of, you know, it's shrinking, you know, but this is, we're here to tell you that IPR is not backing down and we're continuing to support the vital news that you rely on, depend on. 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And yeah, take advantage of the incredible matching challenge on the table. 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
2: This is Fresh Air. Let's get back to my interview with Cameron Crowe. His memoir is called The Uncool. It covers the period of his life when he was in his mid-teens and was already a writer for Rolling Stone, reporting on and traveling with rock musicians. He told

0: in 2000.
1: So Philip Seymour Hoffman plays Lester Bangs in Almost Famous, and I want to play a scene where he gives you some very interesting advice. But first, I want to explain who Lester Bangs is. I mean, yeah. He was a really eccentric guy and yeah. such strong feelings and unwavering in his confidence, in his opinions about what was great and what was garbage.
2: Oh, yeah.
1: And he pretty much became a cult figure,
2: yeah.
1: you know, and died young.
2: Sadly, yes.
1: Yeah. So when you start writing for Cream, he gives you some advice. So this is a scene between Patrick Fugit, who plays your surrogate in the film,
2: yep.
1: and Philip Seymour Hoffman, who plays Lester Bangs.
3: Once you go to L.A., you're going to have friends like crazy, but they're going to be fake friends. You know, they're going to try to corrupt you. You know, and you got an honest face, and they're going to tell you everything. But you cannot make friends with the rock stars.
4: Okay, fine.
3: If you're going to be a true journalist... No, a rock journalist. First, you never get paid much. But you will get free records from the record company. Nothing about you that is controversial, man. God, it's going to get ugly, man. They're going to buy you drinks. You're going to meet girls. They're going to try to fly you places for free, offer you drugs. And I know it sounds great. These people are not your friends. You know, these are people who want you to write sanctimonious stories about the genius of rock stars. And they will ruin rock and roll and strangle everything we love about it. Right? And then right. it just becomes an industry of cool. I mean, I'm telling you, you're coming along at a very dangerous time for rock and roll. And that's why I think you should just turn around, go back, you know, and be a lawyer or something. I can tell from your face that you won't. I can give you $35. Give me 1,000 words on Black Sabbath.
5: An assignment?
3: Yeah. Yeah. Hey. You have to make your reputation on being honest and... Unmerciful,
1: honest wow. and unmerciful.
2: Yeah, yeah.
1: And I think that was true of Lester Bangs.
2: Absolutely.
1: Were you capable of being unmerciful?
2: Intermittently. when I listen to that, it takes me right back to when I first met him. He said almost exactly those words. And can you imagine being 15 or 16 and somebody enters your life who speaks that kind of truth with that kind of passion and treats you like an equal?
1: Yeah, and unmerciful isn't something you usually strive to be in your life.
2: Yeah.
1: But as a critic, you have to be honest, and sometimes that means unmerciful.
2: Yeah.
1: But that's still a harsh word to use for a 15-year-old who's
2: bet.
1: Starting in a very harsh business.
2: Yeah. Well, let me give you the context. His stance when I met him that day was, it's over. You know, it's gone. That passion, that thing, that flame that is true rock, true music, it's over. They've taken it over. So I was like a straggler to something that was like a flying saucer and had left to him. So he's telling me, it's over, but here you are, and just watch out because they'll try and corrupt you too. And I'm warning you right now because they already ruined rock. It was like a lot of information. But his thing about unmerciful was, you got to fight back. You have to fight back in the homogenization of something that is important to you. And that's why he used that strong word. And he was sometimes not unmerciful. Sometimes he was very kind. He was kind to me, for example. But he was a politician for the soul of rock. And to me, he was legend instantly for that and many other reasons.
1: Lester Bangs also warned you about not making friends with musicians or publicists. You probably really wanted to be the musicians' friends, but did you try not to be? Like, how did that work out for you?
2: Well, I think generally I was able to witness people that would come through a tour or backstage, and you could tell the people that were there to like party and act like they're a rock star too. And that person would leave the room and you'd hear how they were talked about by the bands. And you just go, wow, okay, well, I get it. You know,

0: I don't play an instrument, so I'm not going to be in a band or try to be in this band. But generally, I thought, like, be the guy that's there to document it. And when you're done, go home. Don't stay out or try and, you know, hang out in the hotel rooms. Go back to your room and transcribe the interview. I remember something, Terry, that happened early on. I was on the road with the Allman Brothers Band, and I loved the Allman Brothers Band. And they were staying at the Continental Hyatt House in Los Angeles, and I was covering them for Rolling Stone. And after their show at the Forum, they all came back to this kind of communal room to party and jam. And so there's Greg Allman playing, you know, this blues song, Come in My Kitchen. And I'm just loving it. He's like 8 feet away. And there's some people singing. And there's another guy playing guitar over there. And there was a guitar right next to me. And, you know, I only knew two chords, but I picked up the guitar and I started to strum. And I was thinking, this is cool, man. I am like jamming with the Allman Brothers Band. And it was like hands appeared kind of behind me and lifted the guitar out of my hands, almost like a hand from heaven is just coming to like relinquish the guitar from my grasp. And I just felt like, oh, that's cool. I'm in heaven and there goes the guitar now. It's like, don't jam with the Allman Brothers Band, particularly when you only know two chords. And I thought that was the most gentle way to teach me a lesson early on.
1: If you're just joining us, my guest is Cameron Crowe. His memoir, The Uncool, covers the period in his teens when he wrote about music for Rolling Stone. That period was also the basis for his film, Almost Famous, which came out in 2000. Even though he describes so well what it was like to be in his teens, traveling with famous musicians, exposed to their excesses, and having to decide what to reveal in his reporting and what to keep private, I can't imagine dealing with that at such a young age. Through interviews like Fresh Airs and through so many public radio shows, you get to hear people describe their experiences. 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We'll hear more from Cameron Crowe after a break. I'm Terry Gross, and this is Fresh Air.
2: 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And Peter Payette is here today. How's it going, Peter?
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2: Yeah, and that support is especially important now given the changes to the landscape of public media funding. 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And we're coming up on 1 year since that rescission by Congress of money that used to reliably come to IPR every single year. And we're not going to have to fill that year after year, and we can't do it without community support. We're 100% funded by the community now, thanks to the rescission last year. And, you know, in this, because we don't have that funding anymore, we are now turning to supporters to continue keep the station going. You know, the government used to be our kind of our biggest sustaining donor. And those are the monthly donations that listeners like you can give to IPR in order to keep us going into the future. So, you know, think about, like Peter said, think about how much you value the programming you're hearing, how much you value the conversations you're hearing. And whatever that amount is, however much you value that, turn that into, you know, translate that into a donation to IPR and consider a monthly gift, because that is a really predictable source of income that we can rely on in the same way that you rely on IPR to bring you these kinds of conversations. Call 800-442-9422 or give online at iprnews.org or through the IPR app.
3: 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Kathy and Dave, hello, thank you. Thanks to Susie Voltz in Frankfurt, who says, IPR's a wonderful thing, just keep going. And we will, Susie. 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
1: This is Fresh Air. I'm Terry Gross. Let's get back to my interview with screenwriter and director Cameron Crowe. His films include Say Anything, Jerry Maguire, and Vanilla Sky, and he wrote the screenplay for Fast Times at Ridgemont High. His memoir, The Uncool, is about the same period of his life as his 2000 film, Almost Famous, when he was in his mid-teens, still in high school, and became a music writer, getting interviews with important musicians for Rolling Stone and other magazines. He won an Oscar for writing the screenplay for Almost Famous. The memoir expands to a few years before and after the territory covered in that film.
5: You followed David Bowie around for, you know, off and on for a year and a half.
0: Yeah.
5: And wrote a piece. Mm-hmm. You know, was it a cover story?
0: Yeah, it was a cover story in Rolling Stone. It was also the Playboy interview. And I did some other stories for like Cream and some other publications. It was a David Bowie factory I had going for a while because he wasn't talking to anybody else. I mean, you know, life puts you at a crossroads and you go one way and it turns into 18 months with David Bowie. I had no assignment. He said to me, hold up a mirror to me I want to see what you show me. So, like, spend some time around me. Ask me anything you want. I want to see the mirror that you hold up. And that's what I did. I'm not sure he appreciated totally the mirror that I held up to him. But he did know that it was an accurate portrait of what he was going through in those 18 months, which are kind of referred to as a lost weekend, when he was living untethered in Los Angeles and not sure if he was going to become a movie actor for a while. He fired his manager and he was just kind of learning what was going to be next and trying to reinvent. And he was playing around with this character called the Thin White Duke. And one day he put 12 pages of an autobiography in my hand and signed it and said, I wanted you to have this. And it was called The Return of the Thin White Duke. He never finished it. It's 12 pages. It's striking. And this was the time David Bowie was trying to figure out what was coming next. And I was lucky enough to be around, and I asked him all kinds of stuff. And he was both warm and engaging, steely and brilliant, and lost.
5: Well, you know, that kind of fits in a way with the fact that he had so many characters that he embodied. And when he said to you, I want to see the mirror you hold up, do you think he didn't really know who he was in some ways?
0: It's so funny that you asked that. I asked him at one point, because his real name was David Jones, right? So I asked him at one point, am I meeting David Jones or am I meeting David Bowie, the creation? And he said, you're meeting David Jones, who's aggressively throwing David Bowie at you.
5: Oh, wow.
0: I know. He even asked him at one point, I was like, how do you think you're going to die? Do you think you'll die on stage? Because Ziggy Stardust, one of his characters, I think, was based on somebody who had died on stage. And he said, no, I don't think that's going to happen to me. I'm paraphrasing a little bit, but he said, I think my death will be an event, something that I manage and produce and make my own statement. And that is exactly what happened.
5: Remind us how he died.
0: Well, he died of cancer at a young age, and he knew he was dying. He didn't tell anybody except a small group of collaborators. And he did this album, Black Star, which is his statement about the death that was coming. And it's profound, and it's managed, and it is an opportunity that he did not throw away. And he also said in one of the songs, you know, I can't give you everything. So he kept a lot for himself. I think he found a life where he was in love and living in New York, and he loved his family. And the mirror that I held up to him, Terry, was a glimpse of a time when he almost died and wasn't looking after himself and involved in drugs. And too many of his friends, he said, were drug dealers. And he's lucky that he made it out alive.
5: I want to talk with you about the title of your book, Uncool, mm-hmm. and about what cool means or what people think it means and what cool signifies. In your movie, mm-hmm. Philip Seymour Hoffman, as Lester Bangs, the rock critic, is giving you advice again. And his advice is like always very astringent and coming from a very skeptical or cynical point of view, usually with good reason. And so he's talking with you about wanting to be cool and what that really means and why you are not cool. So here's Philip Seymour Hoffman playing Lester Bangs and Patrick Fugit playing your surrogate.
6: Oh, man. You made friends with him. See, friendship is the booze they feed you. Is they want you to get drunk and feel like you belong.
7: Well, it was fun.
6: Because they make you feel cool. And hey, I met you. You are not cool.
7: I know. Even when I thought I was, I knew I wasn't.
6: Right, because we are uncool. Now, while women will always be a problem for guys like us, most of the great art in the world is about that very problem. Good-looking people, they got no spine. Their art never lasts. Now they get the girls, but we're smarter.
7: Yeah, I can really see that now.
6: Yeah, because great art is about, you know, guilt and longing and, you know, love disguised as sex and sex disguised as love. Hey, let's face it. Yeah, you got a big head start.
7: I'm glad you were home.
6: I'm always home. I'm uncool.
7: Me too.
6: You're doing great. You know, the only true currency in this bankrupt world is what you share with someone else when you're uncool. Listen, my advice to you, and I know you think these guys are your friends, if you want to be a true friend to them, be honest and unmerciful.
1: So that was Philip Seymour Hoffman as Lester Bangs. So did you want to be cool, and what did cool mean to you? And I just want to start by saying, too, that Lester Bangs ended up personifying cool for a lot of rock critics and people who were devoted to reading rock criticism because he went his own way with such confidence and was so skeptical of the rock star machinery.
0: Yep. Terry, he said cool in a way that I think Philip Seymour Hoffman caught, which is like cool. You know, it's like
1: posturing.
0: The derisive way of saying cool, because that way of cool means you're trying to be cool.
1: Yeah,
0: and
1: you're
0: when
1: posturing.
0: You're cool, you're posturing. So I was always trying to figure out what cool was, because as we spoke about earlier, my mom skipped me too many grades. I got my high school diploma in the mail because I graduated as a junior. And, the attempt to be cool or even cool was never going to pay off if you're younger than everybody else. But what Lester was saying was exactly that. When you're posturing, you're never there. And he said that they had done that to music. They had made music a lifestyle posture, not the thing that's ripped from the soul of everyone from Van Morrison to, you know, the guys who made Louie Louie. That's real. And everything else is just cool. And I thought, wow, so many of the musicians and the writers and the people that I came to love were not cool. They couldn't even be cool. It was like a lost pursuit. But they found each other through music. They found each other through this thing that gave you that feeling of being understood. So I called the book The Uncool because it was the badge of honor that Lester put on me. You know, don't try and do it. Be whatever is real to you, and that might be cool. But the distinction between the two was pretty clear when he first started talking to me. It's like he was kind of a rumpled genius who did not look at himself as cool, which made him, to me, a legend.
1: Well, also, he was saying, like, yeah, I'm uncool, you're uncool. You're not part of, like, the rock star tribe.
0: Exactly.
1: So don't fool yourself. And maybe he was also implying you should be honored you're on my team.
0: Yeah, exactly. And I got to tell you a tiny story, because when I wrote that scene, when Lester in Almost Famous says, you know, we are uncool, you know, and I met you, you're not cool. So I had this kind of scene written in my head of like victory. You know, Lester would say, you know, we are uncool. You know, that's who we are. And when it came time to film the scene, this is the brilliance of Philip Seymour Hoffman, who Lester, I think, would have loved playing him. Philip Seymour Hoffman said, like, what if we do this scene like we are the only two people awake in the world, me and the character William Miller, and I'm going to tell him quietly who we are. We are uncool. And it was that time as a director where you go, thank God I have like this person playing this part who takes your words that you wrote in a quiet room and sends them into a whole other world of meaning. And that's one of the other reasons why I used the title The Uncool, because it reminds me of like the lineage of Lester and what he told me. And it ended up in the hands of Philip Seymour Hoffman, who landed it in a way that Lester truly meant, as a gift to me, not as a warrior cry.
5: Cameron Crowe, it's really been a pleasure. Thank you so much.
0: Thank you. Really enjoyed this.
1: Cameron Crowe's memoir is called The Uncool. Our interview was recorded last October. It was a pleasure to talk with him about the curiosity, careful listening, and love of music that shaped his life and his work. I want to take a moment to thank you for listening. 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Thank you. I'm Terry Gross, and this is Fresh Air.
3: 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Vivian Law, what's up?
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2: 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And, you know, whatever your reason is for listening to IPR, make that the reason that you give today, because we can't do this support. 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
3: 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I think it's the Charlie Millard. Charlie Millard is performing next Wednesday when we get together at Little Fleet. 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
8: This is National Native News. I'm Jill Freitas. The state of Alaska is not ready to give up its fight just yet in the Kuskokwim subsistence lawsuit. It has filed a motion to appeal a federal judge's decision to award $1.8 million in attorney fees to several Native organizations, which joined a federal lawsuit against the state over subsistence fishing rights. The case began 4 years ago when federal managers sued the state for failing to uphold a rural subsistence priority required under federal law. The state ultimately lost a series of court battles, which culminated when the U.S. Supreme Court declined to hear the case. Tanner Amder Clark works for one of the groups which joined the lawsuit, the Kuskokwim River Intertribal Fish Commission. He says the state's appeal continues a long pattern of delay.
9: It's yet another blow to Alaska Native organizations that are essentially taking money that they really should be using to be providing services and helping out folks in rural Alaska. Instead, they're having to do this to fight for their lives against the state of Alaska.
8: The other groups in the lawsuit are the Association of Village Council Presidents, the Alaska Federation of Natives, and Otna Native Corporation. Amder Clark says, combined, they spent more on legal costs than the court awarded them.
9: At the end of the day, it's the state of Alaska and the taxpayers of the state of Alaska that are going to pay for all of this. So the court got it right the first time.
8: In a statement, Acting Attorney General Corey Mills defended the state's spending. She said it was necessary to get clarity on a recent U.S. Supreme Court ruling's impact on subsistence management. She also said the state shouldn't be on the hook for attorney fees because the Native groups voluntarily joined the federal lawsuit. She said the state is appealing the award because it is both legally impermissible and factually unreasonable. This story was provided by KMBA's Rhonda McBride. A group of tribes in South Central Alaska partnered with a federal agency last month as part of an effort to advance agriculture and mariculture projects. Aliona Niden with the Alaska Desk has more.
10: The Chugach Regional Resource Commission is a nonprofit that represents seven tribes in the Chugach region. Last month, the consortium signed an agreement to establish the Chugach Region Tribal Conservation District. It's a partnership with the U.S. Department of Agriculture's Natural Resource Conservation Service. Carolyn Spencer is the Environmental Director for the Tribal Consortium.
11: Partnering with NRCS in this way helps us access funding for mariculture development as well as some of the agricultural streams that we're trying to work on.
10: Tribal conservation districts are entities across Alaska and the country created to manage natural resources on Native lands with technical and financial assistance from the federal government. Jackie Craigle is the acting state tribal liaison for the program. She says these partnerships foster communication between tribes and help with work on specific projects.
12: There's been a couple of culvert replacements to support fish passage and salmon habitat. We have different infrastructure opportunities for community gardens for food sovereignty, such as seasonal high tunnels, low tunnels, and then different irrigation systems.
10: The seven tribes in the Chugach Regional Resource Commission already use innovative approaches when it comes to food sovereignty through a mariculture operation in Seward that cultivates shellfish and kelp.
11: They want ways to access healthy food in their backyard without having to pay the shipping costs because they're so remote.
10: One project Spencer says the partnership might make easier is high tunnel construction in Port Graham. That's a covered structure that traps solar heat for growing vegetables. Spencer says the tribes hope the partnership will also help get resources from one community to another to assist with food production. She says that forming a conservation district will also help tribes collaborate with other communities that might be working on similar projects. In Anchorage, I am Alona Niden.
8: And I'm Jill Freitas.
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15: This is Native America Calling. I'm Sean Spruce. Cherokee Nation citizen Courtney Jordan heads a growing criminal law practice, criminal defense law practice in Tulsa, Oklahoma. Before that, Jordan served in some of the highest levels of government, including roles as an assistant United States attorney, an assistant solicitor general, and the assistant attorney general of the Cherokee Nation. However, 4 years ago, her career was derailed by a hit-and-run incident that led to a high-speed police chase. Following a felony conviction, she was forced to rethink her entire professional path. And after some time passed, she went into business for herself. And today, she is a defense attorney with a unique specialty in federal Indian law. She has also amassed over 250,000 followers on TikTok, where she breaks down criminal justice rights and the federal court system. Jordan joins us today for a conversation about her legal career and more. Listeners, you can share a comment or ask a question by calling us at 1-800-996-2848. That number is also 1-800-99-NATIVE. Joining us from Tulsa, Oklahoma is Courtney Jordan, a criminal defense attorney and former federal prosecutor. She is a citizen of the Cherokee Nation. Hello, Courtney, and welcome to Native America Calling.
16: Hello. Thank you for having me.
15: It's great to have you on the show today. Now, you have held a variety of positions throughout your legal career. We mentioned federal prosecutor, also assistant attorney general for Cherokee Nation. Now you're a criminal defense attorney. What's the change been like for you, and has it shifted your perspective on the law?
16: Yeah, the change over the years, it was kind of progressive. I always have the perspective of you follow the opportunity. And early on, I started out as a young attorney practicing Indian law. And then that just kind of evolved from private practice to working for the tribe and then working for the federal government and then working for the state of Oklahoma and now working for myself. But what's maintained or stayed consistent through all of it was or is a tie to federal Indian law, whether it be representing the tribes, representing the federal government, state government, or now my practice is largely representing tribal citizens in state, federal, and tribal courts throughout Oklahoma.
15: And you also specialize in this very unique intersection where criminal law and federal Indian law meet. Tell me more about that specialty and what drew you there.
16: So the biggest thing that drew me there was whenever I was an assistant attorney general for the Cherokee Nation, the tribe received a grant from the Department of Justice to have one of their attorneys become a special assistant United States attorney. So you're responsible for prosecuting crimes in Indian country. You're still employed by the tribe, but you are officed full-time, or I was officed full-time in the United States Attorney's Office. And so prior to transitioning to criminal, I dealt with Indian country, but there weren't too many major jurisdiction issues. You know, sometimes the tribe would get sued in state court, and so we would move to dismiss that. But a lot of times that litigation was in federal court. So that was my experience, but it was in a civil capacity. And it wasn't until I transitioned to a special AUSA and then eventually an assistant United States attorney where I really kind of got into the jurisdictional mess, because that was about the time that McGirt v. Oklahoma happened, which, as everyone knows, completely changed the jurisdictional landscape in Oklahoma. And it's still changed today and evolving.
15: I was going to ask you that. So you were in this role you're describing now back in 2020 when the McGirt ruling came down?
16: Yes. When the decision came down in July, I was still employed by the Cherokee Nation. So I was the special AUSA. And that day the decision came out, because I spent most days in the U.S. Attorney's Office, but the day the decision came out, I was actually at Cherokee Nation because we assumed it was going to be coming down. And it was after McGirt was whenever I transitioned to the federal government, working for DOJ instead of Cherokee Nation.
15: And how did that change your job and the cases that you were working on, everything else? Was it a major, major shift immediately?
16: No, it was almost as if I changed in title only, because the really great opportunity I had was pre-McGirt, there were only a handful of Indian country cases that the Eastern District prosecuted because jurisdiction was so limited, mainly to trust trust land because at that point in time, everyone assumed the reservations had been disestablished. And so there's a handful of trust and restricted allotments throughout eastern Oklahoma, but not a ton. And so there wasn't a lot of cases going federal because that jurisdiction was extremely limited. And so I not only got to work cases for the Cherokee Nation, but I got to work cases for all five of the tribes that are fall within the Eastern District. And so my day-to-day really didn't change. My caseload increased, but I was still an Indian country, what they call an Indian country AUSA, where you prosecute exclusively crimes that either occur in Indian country or they have an Indian country nexus.
15: Now, Courtney, you've described your calling into being a prosecutor, like something you fell into. Tell me more about how you chose that career path and what all led up to that.
16: So I started out really early on as a brand new baby attorney in a large law firm in Oklahoma that had an Indian and gaming practice group. And so it was, they found out I was Cherokee and they're like, okay, we're going to put you in this practice group and see how it goes. So that's kind of how I started in Indian law. And then with a new chief selection, I transitioned to Cherokee Nation. But during all of that time, my practice was focused on civil issues affecting Indian tribes. So cases where the tribe may have been sued, or when I was in private practice, entities that are doing business in Indian country, they may be sued, or there may be like a gaming issue, healthcare issue. Everything was civil in nature. And I was like a general in-house counsel for Cherokee Nation. But then one day I got a call from someone in the United States Attorney's Office. And they kind of gave me a heads up, like, hey, Cherokee Nation's about to get this major grant from the Department of Justice. You should consider telling them you want to do it. And the grant was ultimately a $500,000 grant over a three-year period where they put one of the Cherokee Nation attorneys in the United States Attorney's Office. And when that opportunity came up, I had been practicing civil for maybe 7 or 8 years. And I thought this, you know, this could be fun. It's exciting. It's in federal court. It's something I've never done before. So let me try it. And so you're right. I kind of fell into it. It's the nation got the grant and they needed somebody to fill it. And I was like, hey, let me try it and see if I like it.
15: And that transition from civil to criminal law, was that a big adjustment?
16: Yeah, it was a big adjustment because I went from practicing and I had practiced in federal court, but on the civil side, not criminal side. So not only are you learning an entire new area of law, you're also having to learn how to investigate cases or assist the federal agents in investigating cases. And so it was kind of drinking from a fire hose the first year or so, just trying to learn criminal procedure in federal court and learning how to build strong cases that could be prosecuted at the federal level.
15: What else did you learn during your time as Assistant Attorney General for the state of Oklahoma?
16: Yeah, so, well, I was Assistant Attorney General for Cherokee Nation, and then I was Assistant Solicitor General for the state of Oklahoma. And when I was with the state of Oklahoma, that was very kind of controversial at the time because Oklahoma and the tribes were almost at the height of their clashing after McGirt. And I went over there trying to be a liaison because that was part of my job function too, was as a tribal liaison. And I had done that for the United States Attorney's Office and there was just a lot of tension and a lot of things looked like they could be worked out with, you know, tribal understanding at the table because most of those state conversations were excluding the tribes. And so I thought if we've got a tribal voice in those rooms, then maybe that will help with all of this tension that's going on. And what I learned when I got to the state was everybody was essentially scared of either Indian law issues or Indian country or the tribes. There just was a significant gap in understanding not only federal Indian law, but also tribal relations, tribal politics. And so the biggest takeaway was on the state side, they just don't have that tribal experience or expertise, or especially they don't have a voice coming from the tribes to help kind of inform those major decisions that were going on.
15: Did you ever feel like you were stuck in the middle, kind of in a tug of war? Because a lot of that conflict you're describing, it still exists today.
16: Oh, yeah. No, it's definitely, you're stuck in the middle. And I used to always tell everyone that, you know, being a tribal liaison is the epitome of what most people consider a good negotiation, which is everybody walks away a little disappointed. And so in those rooms and those conversations, you know, there are times when all the interests are aligned, but more often than not, you have a tribal interest that wants to go one direction, a state interest that wants to go another, and then you've got the federal interest out here as well. And so feeling like you're professionally tugged, like being tugged in all directions, is part and parcel of what goes with being a tribal liaison. And then there's also the personal component where you're a tribal citizen and you're dealing with issues that you may, you know, professionally, it's like, this makes sense, but I can see how this is detrimental to tribal citizens. And so that kind of tension, trying to balance private or your personal with the professional, is always there as well.
15: We're talking with Courtney Jordan, a criminal defense attorney based in Tulsa, Oklahoma. We're going to take a short break. We'll come back and continue our conversation. And if anyone would like to join us today, you can do so by calling 1-800-996-2848. You can ask Courtney a question or share a comment. Again, that number, 1-800-996-2848.

0: The Trump administration ended long-standing environmental protections required to safeguard imperiled animals when it redefined a word in the Endangered Species Act earlier this month. Two tribes are now suing the government, saying the move exposes at-risk salmon to more harm. That's on the next Native America Calling.
1: 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I'm Vivian Law, joining you on the second to last day of our summer fun drive, when we ask listeners like you to give generously to support the programming that you tune into and rely on. It's Friday, and we just finished a great triple match challenge. Thank you to our generous friend Dick Cooper from Honor, who matched our gifts not once, but twice, but three times. 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
0: Thank you for listening to Native America Calling. I'm Sean Spruce, and today we're speaking with Courtney Jordan. She is a Cherokee Nation citizen and a former federal prosecutor. She joins us to talk about her career and a medical condition that changed her professional career. You can join us with your comments or questions by calling 1-800-996-2848. That is also 1-800-99-NATIVE. And you can also comment on our website, nativeamericacalling.com, or any of our social media pages, such as Facebook and Instagram. Now, Courtney, before break, you mentioned that while you were in the U.S. Attorney's Office there in Tulsa, everyone you were working with was really scared of Indian Country. And I want to follow up on that, because I'm curious to know, what exactly were they scared of, or was it more about them just not understanding Indian Country?
2: Well, and I was actually in the Muskogee U.S. Attorney's Office, not Tulsa, which the entirety of the Eastern District is now Indian Country, because five tribes reservations intersect throughout the entire district. But, you know, people were first scared. You see this across the board with attorneys. A lot of people are just scared of Indian law because it's such a niche, specialized area that nobody really wants to take the time to learn and try to understand exactly how that area of law operates. And it's kind of the same thing you see with Indian Country in general. It's just this sector of life that if you're not a part of it, people think that they're going to be excluded. If you're not a part of it, you may not know the inner workings. And so it's almost like a holy grail of law, and then in life as well, because there's a lot of misunderstanding. And then sometimes there's not that drive to try and fill that void of understanding.
0: What do you think is the biggest misunderstanding some of these people have about Indian Country, specifically from a legal perspective?
2: You know, that's a great question. I think the biggest misunderstanding is that a lot of people get the idea that Indian law affects tribal citizens on a day-to-day basis. I think a lot of people do not understand that. I think a lot of people see the tribes. The tribes are what's in the news. You hear about their major litigation, but Indian law intersects with Indian tribal members on a day-to-day basis. And anytime something is changed, that trickles down to tribal citizens and it affects them different ways. And a lot of people don't appreciate how, you know, if the state of Oklahoma decides to go after tribal citizens because of their license plates when there's a dispute with the tribes over the compacts, that it's not the tribe itself that's going to feel the brunt of that decision. It's going to be the tribal citizen driving down the road who had no idea that the tags were not subject to a compact. And then they find themselves with a ticket or they find themselves in jail when those decisions are made on a high level. I don't think that there's a lot of appreciation for how that trickles down into real life in Indian country.
0: Okay, well, this sounds to me a lot of what has motivated you then to go to social media, going on TikTok, creating teaching videos, and just other very relatable topics, because you really are focused on individual Native American people individually and how some of these laws and how some of these policies impact us on a personal basis, which I think is really fascinating, because I think there needs to be a lot more of that going on. Right. Even on our show, sometimes I think we need to focus more on how this affects us as individuals as opposed to tribes.
2: Right. That's kind of where my heart and my passion lies, is with that tribal citizen and how these major decisions are going to affect them, or how this change in the law is going to affect their, it could change the custody status of their children if we have an ICWA decision. It could change the status of the land where their house is, which we saw with McGirt, and educating tribal citizens to know not only what the law is, but also where it's going, so that they can make those informed decisions instead of just kind of being very confused and just only relying on what's in the news. I really enjoy breaking it down because I feel like I'm very fortunate to have had all of the opportunities I've had in my career and to build this expertise. And there's almost like an obligation to share it, because there's a lot of, not a lot, but I mean, we have Native American law professors, we have Native American attorneys, but they're presenting to law students, they're presenting to college students, they're presenting to other attorneys teaching the law. And there's not a lot of education going directly to tribal citizens, which is what with my social media, I try to do. I try to break it down into ways that people can understand and maybe apply it to their daily life.
0: Courtney, you're very open about this event that upended your life 4 years ago. It resulted in a felony conviction, and it was spurred by a seizure. Can you describe what took place leading up to that seizure?
2: Yeah, for sure. So it was about, a week and a half before the incident, I started having neurological or cognitive issues, just not remembering how to get into my phone, not remembering where my house was, like driving around for hours trying to figure out where I was going. About a week before the incident, my mom found me passed out on my kitchen floor, bleeding from the back of my head. So we don't know if a seizure caused that unconscious state or if it was something else, but there was a head injury about a week prior to the incident. And once that head injury happened, everything just got progressively worse very, very quickly. And a week later, I find myself in, as you said, a high-speed chase with police, not really knowing what was going on, not understanding the nature of the circumstances, and then ultimately in jail, which, as it relates to my career, I went from sitting in a room advising the governor of Oklahoma on the Castro v. Huerta decision to 2 weeks later finding myself in jail. So it was a drastic change very quickly that, my family, we have a couple individuals that have seizure disorders. I have a history of head injuries, which they think also can contribute to adult onset seizure disorders. So the exact trigger isn't known specifically, just that now I have this disorder. It's fully I am blessed because it is a condition that can be medicated. I take anti-seizure medication every day. And I've had no incidents since then, once it was figured out what was going on and properly medicated.
0: Okay. What do you remember about that high-speed police pursuit? What precipitated that? How did that all come about?
2: So it started, it was like I said, I had been trying to drive around and not be able to get home. And that's kind of what started it. I was trying to get somewhere. I couldn't get there. And then all of a sudden, this high-speed chase is going on. And I don't have a lot of personal memory on what happened, but I did review all of the body cam because there were, I guess, 15 officers in this pursuit. And so they had their body cam on. So I was able to review that. So I know what happened from watching those videos. I just don't have a lot of original memory on what exactly transpired.
0: Now, you were arrested for assault with a dangerous weapon, two counts of leaving a scene of an injury, accident, car crash, and then you ultimately pled guilty and you received a year's probation. Was that a difficult decision to plead guilty?
2: Oh, yeah, absolutely. It, you know, the initial arrest, and this is where the irony in going from a Indian country federal prosecutor to then be prosecuted in Indian country myself is just something that was really hard to grasp at the time, because I was originally arrested on tribal charges and then the federal indictment came. And so the federal indictment is what led to the plea. But yeah, the decision to plead guilty at that point in time, it was very challenging. We suspected that there was something else that contributed to the behavior, but at that point in time, the neurological testing just wasn't complete yet. And so we didn't have that definitive, conclusive report from the neurologist tying the event together. We would ultimately get it, but we didn't have it at that time. And so I was faced with going to a federal trial where if I was found guilty, then I could be facing prison time, as opposed to a plea where the government, they were recommending one day of probation. And so that's where I, at that point in time, I just wasn't in a position to take that trial gamble.
0: Now, you were placed on administrative leave. Yes. Tell me more about what happened after that arrest and how your personal and professional lives were impacted.
2: So personally, I didn't know until months later the kind of news traction the incident had gotten. I was very sick at the time. There was that prior head injury, and then in the crash, there was a little bit of a head injury, like a second head injury as well. And so as soon as it happened, my family just took my phone. And so I had no contact with the outside world. And by the end of July, I was in treatment myself for malnutrition and the head injury. And so I really had no contact with the outside world until about mid-August. And I stayed in treatment from like July 28th or 29th all the way through the end of October to try and get the neurological issues under control, but then also malnutrition, because one of the side effects of everything that happened was I just kind of stopped eating. And so I lost a significant amount of weight and was very malnourished. And so I spent after the incident, I spent the next three and a half months in treatment trying to get better. And at that time is whenever the Attorney General's office put me on administrative leave, unpaid administrative leave. They didn't terminate me, which I was very fortunate for.

0: able to retain my insurance at the time, which without that, I'm not sure I would have had the benefit of going to treatment and getting better so quickly.
1: Okay. Now, go ahead. I'm sorry.
0: Oh, no, you go ahead.
1: Well,
0: I don't know where else to go with that one.
1: Okay. No alcohol, no drugs were found in your system at the time of the arrest. How long did it take for you to find out about this medical condition that you described earlier?
0: So I was fortunate because the therapist at the treatment center, her daughter had suffered a really severe head injury and it had similar symptoms and a similar incident. And so she immediately recognized what was going on as this is probably something neurological. And my attorney at the time was also like, you're a completely different person and there's probably something neurological. The problem is that there are not a ton of neurologists around. And so I wasn't able to see a neurologist until the end of November, which would have been four and a half months after the incident. So we didn't start that neurological testing until December of 2022. And so I had to do all kinds of stuff. I was hooked up to an EEG for 3 days to test for seizures. I had to undergo a neuropsychological evaluation. We had to try multiple rounds of medication. And so for that year after the incident, it took about a year to figure out what the diagnosis was and then get on medication where I could be stabilized and start to rebuild. And professionally at that time, I was on administrative leave, but I was also on short-term total disability. And so I stayed on disability for the 6 months that I think that you can have whenever, like based on how long I had been working for the Oklahoma Attorney General. And then after that, I had a couple months where I just took off to try and get better. And by then, my law license hadn't been suspended yet, but I knew that was coming. And when you're suspended, you can't practice law. But you can practice, you can work in the legal area. And so I started working as a legal assistant for a law firm in my hometown. And that was around April of 2023. So in the months, about nine or 10 months after the incident happened, I transitioned from assistant solicitor general and tribal liaison to a legal assistant and paralegal at a, you know, law firm in my hometown, which I'm very grateful for, very thankful for that opportunity. After everything that happened, for anyone just to give me a chance was a blessing.
1: How's your health now, Courtney?
0: It's great. There have been no similar incidences since it happened. And I've been on my current medication regimen for over a year, probably 2 years at this point, and feeling great. One of the triggers was the stress at the time. And so learning how to balance my career with my stress levels is something that I've had to learn over time because my mindset is just go, go, go and kind of disregard everything else. But then I always go back to that time where the go, go, go got me in a really bad situation. And so now I'm fortunate with my own practice to be able to control my schedule, except for when I have court appearances. So if I need to push through one day, I can take the next day and kind of chill, because if not, then I start to have adverse consequences of letting that stress build up. And
1: okay,
0: but other than that, I feel great. I'm back fully functioning, just working to rebuild.
1: Did you face any pushback? Was there anybody that was like, I don't know, this seems like it could just be an excuse. Did you face any of that, or were people very receptive?
0: No, that one of the most devastating things that happened at the time was I went through a couple different attorneys, and my first attorney was on board. He was like, there's something neurological, something's going on, but he was retained. And so when I ran out of money, I had to have court appointed counsel, and then a local law firm, a couple of their attorneys volunteered to do pro bono counsel. And so at that point,

0: in time, those attorneys were of the opinion that it was there was nothing neurological going on, like verbatim what was told to me. And I'm like, what are you talking about? I didn't just go crazy for nothing. Like, there's something happening. But there have been a lot of people, and I mean, there's probably still people today that think that there's nothing neurological. They don't know that I take medication for it. They don't know that I have to every 6 months have my neurologist sign off on my ability to drive a car because of this condition. Okay. And yeah.
1: All right, Courtney, we have to take a break. We'll come back and continue our conversation. And phone lines are open, 1-800-99-NATIVE to join us.
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0: You're listening to Native America Calling here on Interlaken Public Radio. I'm Vivian Laud. Thanks for tuning in on this Friday afternoon. And I'm here joining you on the second to last day of our summer fun drive, which is when we ask listeners to give generously to support the station and the programming that you depend on. 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
1: Went to work as a legal assistant about 9 months later. Tell me how you got back your license, and then ultimately you were able to open this new defense practice. I mean, that's a really a monumental achievement, because my understanding is most attorneys are not successful after having experienced something like you went through.
2: Right. So the way in Oklahoma, the way that attorney discipline works, when you are charged with a crime, it's usually not until you plead guilty or your conviction that that bar discipline process starts. They usually allow that case to, but it usually starts either with the charge or once you're convicted. And so I hadn't been suspended yet at the time of my conviction. So that conviction is what triggered the bar case to open in front of the Oklahoma Supreme Court. And so there was an order of immediate interim suspension that was entered. And so I believe that was June 2023 was when I was suspended. And so that started the bar case, and I had a separate attorney for that as well. And with that process, you have an opportunity to have a hearing and present evidence of what happened. You're not relitigating your criminal case, but you're giving context and you're trying to show that you are still competent, you're still able, and that you're not a threat to the general population by having your law license. And so as part of that case, I did have a hearing. And so we were able to present evidence. By that point in time, the medical condition had been diagnosed. And so my neurologist was able to write a letter connecting the condition to the conduct. And I had a therapist testify to all of the progress I had made since the incident. I had my employer testify about the work I'd been doing and how I was doing to kind of show that I hadn't been practicing law during that time. And ultimately, it wasn't until, so we had the hearing, I believe, in April of 2024. And it wasn't until September of 2024 when the Oklahoma Supreme Court came out with their opinion. And in their opinion is where they went over the facts, but then they also, and this was really, it gave me a lot of validation, very validating to me, because they said there was a strong causal nexus between the conduct and the medical condition. And so even though I'd had the neurologist with the diagnosis, with the letter, even for me too, it was like, is this really true? But then to have the Oklahoma Supreme Court come out and say there is this strong causal nexus, that was affirming to me that, okay, that incident was not who I am. It was just what I did on that one day. And once the Supreme Court issued the opinion and lifted the discipline they imposed, was a 1-year suspension to run concurrent with my 1-year federal probation. My federal probation had ended back in May 2024. So when the decision came out in September 2024, I was able to start practicing law almost immediately after that. And it wasn't until January of 2025 when I decided to open my own firm, because I just hadn't found my place after everything that had happened. I'd had wonderful opportunities and so many people who were willing to give me a second chance, but nothing felt quite right. And nothing was fitting, and nothing seemed like something to do long term. So it wasn't until I opened my own practice where I get to pick and choose what I do when I really started to kind of get my footing back and start to feel like my old self again.
1: And how's this new practice working out? Do you enjoy it? Are you finding the work rewarding?
2: Oh, yeah. I love it. I have, you know, and even now as a practicing attorney, you, of course, have your retained clients. And so I love working on those cases. And I'm very proud of the fact that my retained cases are either in tribal court or they are tribal citizens in state court trying to navigate that system. And so I'm still able to have that strong Indian country connection with my retained clients. But then also I'm court appointed attorney in federal court in Muskogee. So back in the Eastern District of Oklahoma, where I was once a federal prosecutor, now I'm a federal criminal defense attorney for defendants who can't afford attorneys. And then I have another really awesome opportunity in Tulsa County, because I have a contract with an entity called the Office of Family Representation. And so I represent parents who have had their children removed or their children might be removed in deprived cases. And I'm specifically assigned to a docket where the cases are subject to the Indian Child Welfare Act. And so whether I'm in tribal court or state court or federal court, there's this Indian country connection that really unites all of them. And so that's where I feel like with my own firm, since I'm able to have that control, I'm really able to kind of walk in what I want to do and how I want to practice.
1: Okay, now I want to ask you about your social media, and I'm looking at your website right now, and you have a bullet point here. It says, join the movement, follow the unfiltered breakdowns and legal education on TikTok. I like the way that has a good ring to it. 250,000 followers, explainers on the criminal justice. How do you choose these topics? And again, I mean, some of these are difficult to understand, but you break them down into these short videos, very engaging. People can really learn by watching you.
2: Yeah. So a lot of it, it's funny because the channel started, I used to, in my pre-incident life, I was off social media. I had a private Facebook page, but had you told me 4 years ago I would come to have a social media like this, I would tell you were crazy, because I tried to keep everything private. But last fall, there was a budget shortfall for court-appointed counsel in federal court. And so we weren't getting paid. And we didn't get paid from July until November because of government shutdown. And so I just made one video. I was like, I don't know who's going to see this, but hopefully somebody in Washington, we're not getting paid and it's hurting defendants. And that one kind of took off a little bit. And I was like, oh, okay, maybe people will listen when I talk. And then I started talking about what I learned as a federal prosecutor. Those started taking off. And then I was like, wait a second, I'm leaving Indian country behind. I have all this Indian law knowledge. Those tend to take off too. And so now when it comes to creating content, it's either current events like the video with birthright citizenship and Native Americans, or it's something like just general Indian Child Welfare Act law, talking about that, or talking about Native Americans in prison and how that rate is a lot higher than people realize, or phone privacy, which comes from my federal prosecutor experience. So the cool thing about having your own social media, at least for me, is I can do whatever I want. And so, you know, a lot of the time I will pre-plan some stuff, but a lot of the time it's just what interests me in that moment and what do I think will interest other people going forward.
1: You also have a lot of videos about privacy, like what to do, you know, like if you get arrested or police take your phone. Why is there so much desire from your followers to learn about these very specific types of topics? Like, what do you do if you, you know, you're in a situation with police and things like that?
2: I think that a lot of people, it's hard to imagine yourself in that situation, but a lot of people are just one person removed from those kind of situations. There's a lot of people who maybe themselves have been in a criminal setting, or they know someone in a criminal setting. And so that's scary when you don't know that process. And to be able to break that down, because in my practice in criminal defense, I see all of the time people talking to police thinking they're being cooperative, and then they wind up with charges and they're just shocked that happened. They thought that they were going to not charge them because they cooperated, and that's just not the reality. But I think that a lot of people, because of the way technology is going, because we carry our lives in our pocket on our cell phone, your life is basically broadcast on a device that you have on you all of the time. And the thought of somebody, just the thought of a stranger being able to access that, and then the thought of the government being able to access that, I think it creates a fear in people. And then the curiosity is learning what to do if that happens.
1: Well, Courtney, that's just it. We have a whole following of engaged NAC listeners right now who want to know, what should people do if police confiscate their phones?
2: Oh, so if the police take your phone, it's going to be hard to get it back. If they have an active case going on, you're probably not going to get it back. But one thing that you are able to do, let's say that they have your phone, they download your phone, you're entitled to all of that downloaded information that was on your phone. And so you should be able to see that. And then if you want to do your own download of your phone, you should be able to do that as well. That only happens once a case has been started. If the phone is part of an investigation, you're not going to get it back, but you can always ask. And so if they decide they're not going to go forward with charges, they should give that property back to you. Once the phone is in their possession, it's really hard for you to do anything. It's more like, what do you not do? Don't try to remote wipe it. Don't start deleting, because on those extractions, or when they download your phone, it's going to tell them if you tried to delete something, whether it was remote or on the device itself.
1: Okay. Any other tips you have for people to protect themselves in the event they find themselves being questioned by police?
2: I think the biggest thing is just politely asking for a lawyer. When I got arrested and throughout my entire case, I didn't speak to the police one time. Because literally everything you say can be used against you, and you don't know how they're going to use that statement against you. And so if you do it in a polite, respectful way, the police will usually leave you alone. That doesn't mean charges aren't going to happen. Like in my case, I still got charged even though I didn't give a statement, but then you can still get charged if you do give a statement. But at least if you tell them you want a lawyer, you could have somebody with you in that conversation advising you on what you should say and what you shouldn't say. So I think number one is just stop talking to the police.
1: Okay. Courtney, what are your plans here going forward? Tell me more about how you envision the future of your practice and future cases, and also the social media. How big do you want to get with this?
2: You know, that's a good question. So my goal on your average day is to post 2 videos a day. But the problem is I'll get on a good little kick where I'll do 2 a day, and that's where I'll see growth on my account. And then I'll have court 4 times in 1 week, like this week, and I just don't have the time to do those videos. And so fortunately the account still grows, but not as quickly. I don't know how big I want to get. I think as long as it's helping people and people are still interested, that's kind of my ultimate goal. A lot of my retained clients right now come from social media. So it's not only do I enjoy it, but it's also generating some business. And so it makes sense to stick with it as long as I can with given my schedule. I don't think I could ever give up law full time to do social media, just because I truly love the practice of law. I love representing people. I love the mental challenges that come with it. I love the competition. Like, it's when you're in court, it's you against the other side, and somebody comes out a winner and somebody comes out a loser. And so I have a competitive streak inside of me, and I really enjoy that. And the adrenaline rush that comes with presenting in court is also very fun.
1: Now, do you have any partners assisting you in the firm or staff that you want to give a shout out to?
2: So I do partner with a firm in Broken Arrow called Sterling Oaks Law Firm. The owner is also a Cherokee citizen, and I will run my retained clients through Sterling Oaks because they have that infrastructure to be able to handle accounting, billing, all of that that I don't necessarily have time for. That's been really great because trying to build my own practice and trying to grasp the learning curve that comes with accounting and billing and all of that, it's nice to have that firm to lean on.
1: Courtney, do you get requests for videos and information from Native people outside of Oklahoma and other parts of the country?
2: So I will get, I'll get inquiries for videos, but then also I'll get, because I do a free 20-minute consultation through Sterling Oaks, the law firm that I partner with. And so I will get calls from all over the country, tribal members and non-tribal members who either are looking for an attorney or they're just wanting to bounce ideas off of an attorney. And so that's something that we offer for free for 20 minutes. And so those usually come from social media, but then in my inbox and quote DMs and that kind of stuff, people will send me suggestions on videos that they would like me to see or they would like me to do.
1: All right. Courtney, unfortunately, we're out of time. We're going to have to wrap it up, but thank you so much. I've really, really enjoyed talking with you today.
2: Thank you. I appreciate it.
1: Join us again on Monday on Native America Calling when we'll discuss the gutting of the Endangered Species Act by the Trump administration. Our executive producer is Art Hughes. Our producers are Andy Murphy, Sol Traverso, and Joe Thompson. Marino Spencer is the engineer. Sho McPolin is the digital producer. Nola Daves Moses is the distribution director. Bob Peterson is the network manager for Native Voice One. Clifton Chadwick is our national underwriting sales director. Charles Sathers, our chief operations officer. The president and CEO of Quantic Broadcast Corporation is Jacqueline Salee. Have a safe weekend. I'm Sean Spruce.

0: faculty of tribal colleges and universities support their students in countless ways. They say, I believe, and offer help before it's asked.
1: Hear that? That's everything tribal college faculty do for their students on Fast Forward. Because if one tried to say it in real time, they'd be here all day. They teach, guide, comfort, and connect. And for that, the community is grateful. 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

0: This is Science Friday. I'm Flora Lichtman. Later in the hour, how will we react when we meet aliens? SETI researchers have thoughts. And the good, the bad, and the ugly of parasites. Starting with the ugly. Step away from the Taco Bell Crunchwrap Supreme, says the FDA. An outbreak of foodborne illness caused by the parasite Cyclospora has been cropping up across the country, sickening thousands. And after months of trying to track down the source, investigators have linked some cases to shredded iceberg lettuce supplied to Taco Bell's in five states, Indiana, Kentucky, Michigan, Ohio, and West Virginia. The Washington Post broke the story and linked the lettuce to one company, Taylor Farms. Here to give us the latest on this investigation and to take us into the world of food detective work is Byron Chavez, a food safety expert from Rutgers University. Hey, Byron, welcome back to Science Friday.
1: Hey, happy to be here. Thanks for the invite.
0: Thank you for coming. Thousands of people have gotten sick. Many of the rest of us have been wondering what not to eat this summer. I feel like this has been a real nail biter. Has the Cyclospora mystery been solved?
1: So not quite yet. We actually have today probably more questions than we did yesterday.
0: Oh, say more. Tell me.
1: Well, with this new development that lettuce might be implicated, then, we have a number of other questions about how did contamination happen? Is this really a single source? Is potentially Taco Bell the only retail chain that it's involved? Is any of this lettuce in the market right now?
0: Right, because, I know that the states called out by the FDA and CDC didn't include, for example, New York, where there have been a bunch of cases. So what does that mean?
1: Yeah, it probably means what we've been thinking about for the last couple of months, almost. It seems like this outbreak has been lingering for forever. But that there's actually more than one outbreak happening at the same time, right? So we finally have a lead about a proportion of the cases that might be associated with consumption of contaminated lettuce. But that doesn't mean that there are not other outbreaks happening simultaneously. And like you mentioned, there's five states associated with the lettuce one, but there's many other states. There's 34 states where people have reported getting sick, including New York. And so there might be a series of outbreaks happening.
0: So news outlets have been pointing to Taylor Farms. Does that suggest that the parasite came from processing or from the farm itself?
1: I would be cautious about pointing towards a specific source right now because, as of Friday morning, I think it's too early to tell exactly where this is coming from. Now, what I would say is that Cyclospora, it's not what we would typically call an environmental organism in food processing, right? So when the lettuce is getting shredded in a food facility and mixed with a lot of other lettuce coming from different places, it's not like this microbe is surviving in the processing environment. What is more likely to happen is that the microbe already came with the heads of lettuce that were introduced into processing facilities. So think about lettuce that got irrigated with contaminated water and stuff like that, right? So the more likely cause of direct contamination is irrigation water.
0: Why has it taken so long to figure this out?
1: Yeah, epidemiologists are working really, really hard to figure that out themselves. I think that, again, there's this hypothesis that there's a series of outbreaks that are happening at the same time. And while some of the cases may be attributed to consumption of contaminated lettuce, there could be other cases associated with either recreational water or potentially other foods that are happening across the country.
0: Recreational water. Do you think it's a possibility that people are getting it from swimming?
1: I think that there's multiple hypotheses, and recreational waters, despite what the Michigan Department of Health and Human Services is saying, has been implicated in outbreaks of cyclosporiasis, and there's evidence, documented evidence from other places in the world, right? Maybe there's untreated wastewater or semi-treated wastewater that ended up in recreational lakes and such. And because we're seeing so many thousands of cases, that it is a possibility that recreational waters could have contributed to some of those cases. Now, the other thing that we have seen is there's no reported cases in Canada, right? And so I do wonder, what's happening across the lakes when people in Detroit and other places in the country here are getting sick and no Canadians are getting sick, right? So that will also give us a little bit of a hint as to what foods were distributed in the U.S. that were not potentially distributed to Canada, and we could potentially start narrowing this down.
0: So we've talked on this show about budget and staffing cuts at various government agencies. Do you believe that those played a big part in this outbreak being so big?
1: I would also be cautious about that. I think that by the loss of life, the outbreaks would have happened anyway, right? I think that what we are missing here is a little bit of connection between the CDC and other federal agencies and state governments. Every time that we make cuts to public health infrastructure, there's going to be a consequence, right? And the consequence here was probably that the response could have been faster, but certainly the outbreak would have happened anyway.
0: Tell me a little bit about the parasite itself. I mean, I've heard that it can cause problems for weeks. Someone had symptoms for 100 days. Mm-hmm. Is it exceptionally hardy?
1: Yeah. You know, parasites are one of those things that, in general, we're terrified of, right? Because of the way that these things, these organisms have been portrayed in the media. And there's some reality to that. Now, the truth about Cyclospora is that as scientists and microbiologists, we still don't understand a lot of the infectious cycle, the biology of this organism. The detection methods that we have may not be the most adequate. And so certainly we have a lack of scientific resources in that regard. What we do know is that this is not a person-to-person transmission, right? So we know that the infection cycle happens in a variety of stages. And when people have cyclosporiasis and they shed the parasite in their feces, that parasite that comes out, it's not immediately infectious. It needs some time in the environment at the right temperature and the right relative humidity, contaminating water or produce, so that then people will consume that water or produce and get sick themselves. So it is an interesting life cycle.
0: I mean, explosive diarrhea has been the Cyclospora catchphrase. Is that scientifically real?
1: Explosive diarrhea, it's not really a clinical term, right? So it is an interesting term. But what we mean by explosive diarrhea is that a proportion of the cases will have gas, right? Will have a lot of gas accumulated in their bowels. And then this basically makes you have a very loud, AKA explosive bowel movement. But the diarrhea we describe that as watery diarrhea. That is a better term for that.
0: Why does bagged salad so often seem to be a culprit in these food safety stories?
1: Yeah, that is a phenomenal question and a phenomenal mystery as well. Now, you know, bagged salads is a product of convenience and a product of we want produce year round and we want accessibility to things. And that is great. Now, when we bring any raw agricultural commodity from a farm into a processing operation, there is a chance that that raw agricultural commodity, like lettuce, may be contaminated with something, right? There's obviously on-farm food safety practices that are followed, but there's always chances. Now, one of the things that happens here is that hundreds of heads of lettuce are being mixed and cut and chopped and placed into packages, right? So we have a variety of heads of lettuce that come from either a single source or multiple farms, increasing the chances that there could be cross-contamination, right? So even if only a proportion of the lettuce that that came into that processing operation is contaminated, then when we chop it and mix it, then everything is just going to be contaminated.
0: You're a food safety expert. Is there some kind of magic technology in the pipeline or process that would prevent outbreaks like this?
1: If I had an answer for that, I wouldn't be a college professor. I would be a billionaire. but I think, you know, people are working really, really hard on finding alternatives for what we currently have. Now, what we currently have is things like chlorine, right? Chlorinated water where produce is immersed, but that is not effective for pathogens like Cyclospora. It is effective for things like E. coli and Salmonella, right, which are bacterial foodborne pathogens. But Cyclospora is a very hardy organism when we find it in the environment.
2: 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I'm Ellie Katz, and we are in the midst of our summer fun drive here at IPR, which is when we turn to you and ask you to support this station that you love, whether it's for programs like Science Friday. We're getting a way deeper dive into this recent Cyclospora outbreak than I've heard anywhere else. Whether it's for the events that we put on, whatever your reason being for loving IPR and listening to IPR, now is the time we ask you to give, especially this summer, because it's been almost exactly a year. Tomorrow will be the anniversary of the rescission of federal funding for public broadcasting, and that took away about a 15% of our budget in total, which is a big chunk of change for IPR. And you stepped up in a huge way last summer. You showed up and made certain that we got through that first year, and now we're asking you to provide more permanent support. You can give a gift right now. Go online. It's super easy to do. IPRnews.org or in the IPR app. I'm in the studio with Leah Bagdon-McCallum, who is the Public Engagement Officer for the Great Lakes Fishery Commission. Leah, we just saw each other at Fish Pass the other day. That was very cool and sciencey. Yeah. You too.
3: Yeah, it's fun to be here during Science Friday talking with you about the radio station and all things science. Thanks for having me.
2: Thanks for being here.
3: Yeah, yeah. 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
2: Amazing.
3: From the McCallum.
2: Thank you.
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2: And you have been coming on fun drives, listening to IPR for a long time. What keeps you coming back?
3: I used to be nervous. Going on the air talking like this used to give me the heebie-jeebies, but now it's fun because I know you, I know my station, I know what you do for the community, and it's a great chance to talk about the things I work on, like Fish Pass and what I care about. So it's just fun now. I look forward to it every year.
2: Good. Yeah, there's a lot of cool stuff going on in this region, and every time you're here, I'm reminded of that. Every time, you know, just the other day we were walking in the channel that's going to be the fish sorting channel of Fish Pass. It's soon going to be filled with water. Those are sounds that you can only hear on IPR. We brought that little soundbite onto the radio this morning. Maybe you caught it if you were tuned in. But you make sure that reporting is possible. You make sure we're getting out in the community, meeting people like you, Leah, meeting other folks who are working on this really, really cool work. Give a gift right now. Make sure that work is here to stay. Make sure we're continuing to get out into the community, introducing you to your neighbors, to scientists, to people you just need to know. You can give a gift at IPRnews.org or in the IPR app. And thank you.
4: This is Science Friday. I'm Ira Flatow. One of the most irresistible questions in stories about aliens, after they arrive, of course, is what will our reaction be when we learn of their existence? Will it be horror, bewilderment, relief, euphoria? It's a scenario we love to imagine again and again, as in Steven Spielberg's recent movie, Disclosure Day.
5: What are you going to do?
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7: That truth will upend all established order across the entire world.
4: Really? Really? How would humanity react if we learned of intelligent aliens? Can you actually study that? Well, it turns out there's a whole group of people inside SETI, the Search for Extraterrestrial Intelligence, that is thinking about this, what the public response might be and how to prepare for it. We have the lab's co-directors here to talk about the research that's been done to answer these questions. Let me introduce them to you. Dr. Lucianne Walkiewicz is an astronomer at SETI who's worked on NASA's Kepler mission and Hubble Space Telescope. Dr. Chelsea Jaramillo is a senior research fellow at the University of Bonn in Germany and philosopher ethicist at SETI. And as I say, they're the co-directors of the organization's Discovery and Futures Lab. And just a heads up, we will be having a few minor spoilers for Disclosure Day. Welcome both of you to Science Friday.
8: Pleasure to be here.
9: Thank you, Ira.
4: Nice to have you. You're both the co-directors of this new lab at SETI. What exactly does this lab do, and how do you ask the questions we were just talking about?
8: Sure. So the Discovery and Futures Lab is a research initiative. You know, I think the tendency is to think that a question like, how will people respond to the discovery of alien life is merely a matter of opinion, but you know, there are many opinions, and it's not just a matter of opinion, right? You can actually study that. So, you know, some of the questions that we might want to ask are, you know, how will people react? And also, how should scientists actually convey what is happening during a discovery? You know, in media, we often see these sort of pivotal, like single moments of discovery. But in practice, we can all look at the ways that discoveries unfold in real time and understand that they're not a single moment, right? A discovery is something that, you know, we might get an initial inkling of or find something interesting, but then it has to be confirmed and tested and debated amongst experts and then communicated to people often as it is happening and often as information is complete. Mm-hmm. And in many ways, it is difficult to say when a discovery is actually over. When do you have all of the complete right. information? Right. So some of the research that we can do, for example, is to look at the ways in which scientists are conveying what they are learning as these high-profile discoveries unfold, and then what are the best ways that people will understand the significance of those discoveries, while also not, like, you don't want to foment a bunch of fear, for example. But I think Chelsea has a completely different lens on this.
9: Well, I was going to bring it back to the Disclosure Day clip at the beginning here. And so in Disclosure Day, if you've seen it, they make it very much a moment, not just scientifically, but for the media, where there is literally a moment where everyone in the media is immediately and suddenly on board, and this is confirmed and it's true, and every reputable organization is out there telling everyone about it. And for people like us, that's very laughable, right? And I assume for your average audience member, you also recognize that as Hollywood and not particularly realistic.
4: That's not realistic.
9: Well, I mean, if you watch the movie Beyond the Media, I think what we focus more on is the fact that the scientific confirmation is not likely to be a moment. It might be, but it's not likely that it will be just this moment where suddenly scientists know. It may take a long time to get that first evidence of detection, but then be able to confirm it and to cross-confirm it with other scientists in different parts of the globe. And so this idea that there is a moment of discovery is a little misleading if in the future an actual discovery is the kind of thing that could take not just days, weeks, or months, but years or generations. I will also say that one of the things that came up in the movie was this, you know, certainty among some of the characters that people were going to go crazy. There was going to be mass hysteria. And this is one of the things that we want to study. And we have a colleague who does risk analysis. His name is Andreas Schwartz. And one of the things that he has mentioned is this disabusing us of this notion that these kinds of things automatically translate into mass hysteria, into these overreactions from huge groups of humans. And it turns out that a lot of the risk analyses show that those aren't the typical reactions. People don't typically react to this kind of news with out of control, you know, mob-like behavior. That's just not scientifically supported.
4: Can you give me an example of some kind of reaction that you describe as comparable to discovering intelligent life that we've gone through that they would study as a precedent for this kind of reaction?
9: Sure. One of the examples that he gave that I'm sure everyone is familiar with is the War of the Worlds, you know, famous radio broadcast that, you know, the history and the lore suggests that people started losing their minds and there was mass hysteria. And I think a lot of people know that that's like overplayed and overhyped and that that wasn't the reality. But there's still that lingering stereotype of people won't be able to be normal or be cool if something big is announced. And maybe, but also maybe not. And we don't get to help ourselves to these conclusions until we've done the actual work.
4: Right. You know, religion is another big part of Disclosure Day. And one of the main arguments against disclosing the disclosure of intelligent alien life is that, as you say, it will cause major religions to collapse. What do you think about this, Lucianne?
8: Well, you can probably tell that I'm laughing because, you know, one of the things that I found really funny about Disclosure Day is that it keeps using the word religion, but then the only sort of religious representation in the movie is kind of like vaguely Catholic. And, you know,
4: a Catholic nun, to be specific.
8: Right. Yeah. Right? As the ambassador for all of the world's religions. And even within Christianity, there's a wide variety of orientations towards the existence of aliens. For example, Mormons, aliens are part of the religion. In fact, in the past, there has been funding moved through Congress by Mormon congresspeople because they have a vested interest in proving the existence of alien life. And there are plenty of examples of other major religions that, you know, routinely acknowledge the possibility or believe in the existence of these others beyond Earth. So, you know, for some religions, it might present, you know, some kind of problem, but for others, it really doesn't.
4: Do you think there's a disconnect in the way scientists at SETI think about this question versus the public?
8: Yeah, I think it's not just scientists at the SETI Institute per se. I think in general, you know, over the years that I've been in astronomy, I hear a lot of my colleagues who work on the search for life express a great deal of optimism and hope about what impact their research will have. And so you hear scientists who are engaged in the technical search for life, whether it's through SETI or astrobiology, express that they think this will be such a transformative event. But then, of course, you look at the surveys of even just the United States public, right? And you see that for a wide variety of people, they already believe that aliens exist somewhere in the universe, which I think scientists do as well. It's just that for scientists, we want definitive evidence. We want to be able to prove it through scientific approaches. And for a lot of people, just sort of thinking it's true is perfectly sufficient. And then, of course, some fraction of those folks also think that people are being visited by alien life, that there are landings here on this planet, et cetera. So clearly what, you know, we as scientific researchers perceive as being this like huge transformation, for many people who are not practitioners of science, like that transformation, if it was going to happen, has already happened in the past, or maybe isn't as significant to them. And so that's definitely a disconnect in what I think my, you know, community of fellow like astrobiologists and SETI scientists think the impact of their work could be and what its actual impact might be.
4: What about the impact on the scientific community, where for all these years and, you know, going back to Carl Sagan and before that, talking about how we, you know, we need extraordinary evidence for an extraordinary discovery. How would they react if it were true, do you think? Would they say, wow, how could we have been wrong for so many years? Or, well, that's how science works.
8: Well, one of the things that is really different now compared to in the past is the proximity of scientists to the communication of their science and also to the demand for public information of a very high profile discovery. So, you know, the most recent example that is outside of our field that you can think of, right, is the pandemic. We had a very high profile, like scientific research effort in development of vaccines that for many of those people involved in those developments, was very high risk to them personally. There was a great deal of demand on them to communicate about the developments in science as they were happening. And this is the kinds of questions we're interested in as well. So just recently, the IAA SETI committee released these brand new revisions of the post-detection protocols, which are a set of guidelines about, you know, what happens if a SETI search is successful, if there's some sort of sign of, you know, intelligent, technologically advanced life found in the universe. And one of the things that they cite is things like the fact that individual researchers should make every effort to be like open and transparent about the work as it evolves, what they are learning, et cetera, but that it shouldn't be solely on them to communicate their work as it evolves, because they also need to be doing the work themselves. And in high profile discoveries, that demand for more information can be quite intense. We all live in the era of social media in which you know, many scientists themselves are science communicators. They're present on social media. So, you know, for science and for scientists, I think there'd be a great deal of excitement. There'd be a lot of debate because that's how science works. And then also there would be these considerations of personal safety and how much they can communicate, et cetera, et cetera.
4: Speaking of that, what have you both made of the UAP hearings in Congress over the past few years? Used to be known as, you know, UFO hearings. Have they informed your work in any way?

0: the UAP hearings and releases of information, I think, have been really interesting to watch. You know, I view anything like that with a healthy dollop of skepticism. Number one, I think it is totally normal that we see things that are not explained in the sky all the time, right? And sometimes they can be incredibly mundane. You know, many sort of historical UFO sightings, when people send up those lanterns that are like a paper bag with a little flame at the bottom of them, those historically create UFO sightings, et cetera. But also, we know there are many militaries testing and exploring what they can do with different kinds of technology, some of which are known and some of which are not known. And so anytime I see a lot of action around that, I also view it as somewhat opportunistic, in that, again, harnessing public attention around something that potentially has a lot of cultural capital can also be used to create additional funding channels for military offices, right? Like, if you want to make more funding for something in the government, what you do is you create a bucket it can go in.
1: And you go to DARPA.
0: Exactly. So maybe for some of the actors involved, they are about bringing to light things that aren't being shared. But I think more often, I view them as being about moving the scads of money around behind the scenes towards the ends of the people involved, whether those are perceptible to us or not.
2: And there is such a diversity of possibilities when it comes to what a discovery might look like. And a UAP situation, something where aliens have physically made it all the way to planet Earth, that's just one of many, many possible discovery scenarios. SETI practitioners like to make it clear that they're looking interstellarly. And it's actually easier in one respect, at least, to verify if something far away is artificial or technological than it is to verify that something here is artificial, technological, and extraterrestrial. Because we have a lot of artificial and technological stuff on our planet, in our solar system, from us. We're the source.
3: 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I am a reporter and producer here at the station, in the studio with Leah Bagdon-McCallum, who is the public engagement officer for the Great Lakes Fishery Commission. And you work a lot on Fish Pass, Leah.
4: I do. That's my primary jam with the Fishery Commission, okay, is helping Fish Pass. And we're at a big milestone right now. We're switching from phase two to phase three of construction, which means the wet stuff in the river is almost done. And the dry stuff for people to walk around and enjoy, public art, trails, is coming soon.
3: Very cool. Yeah, give us, like, paint a picture of what's going on down there for us.
4: Yeah, so if you were on site right now, you would see the final bits of concrete being poured for the fish sorting channel. That's the last big chunk of heavy lifting that needs to happen in the river. We're also working to do some of the landscaping that will run along the southern wall of the fish sorting channel. It's kind of hard to visualize, but we're trying to make that urban core part of the river as natural as possible. So if you're a mink or a snapping turtle or a blue heron or things that we've seen down there, we make a cozy place for you to sit when you're downtown at Fish Pass.
3: Very cool.
4: So if you see trees getting dropped in the hole right now, that's what's happening.
3: Okay. There's going to be almost like a little kind of barrier island,
4: yes,
3: next to the channel.
4: Yeah.
3: Okay.
4: So if you're a fish swimming upstream, you're not going to know that you're in the heart of a downtown. You're going to think you're in a beautiful, pristine river, which you are. It just happens to have a little stretch that jogs through the heart of our town.
3: Yeah. And could you talk a little bit about, like, you could almost be a guest on Science Friday with your knowledge about Fish Pass. Explain to me what actually is going to happen down there starting next spring when this is all done and scientists are doing their work. Like, what

0: What is the promise of Fish Pass?
1: Yeah, Fish Pass is the first and only piece of infrastructure of its kind anywhere in the world. And it's designed to selectively sort and pass different species of fish. So we'll have all kinds of different interventions. The analogy I always use is like, it's American Ninja Warrior, but we're building an obstacle course for fish. So when fish make it through the system of things that we're going to create in the fish sorting channel, if they're a species that's native to the Upper Great Lakes, they'll be able to swim upstream, spawn, complete their life cycle, and hopefully we can have an impact on those the quantities of species that we should see more of. Things like perch, walleye, maybe some lake sturgeon, maybe some Arctic grayling. We look forward to helping those species thrive and survive. If it's a species that's not native to the Great Lakes, our system of obstacle course challenges will just send them back downstream. If it's a non-native species or an invasive species, it goes back out to Lake Michigan.
0: Very cool.
1: Yeah.
0: Yeah. It's like, I feel like over the years, we've heard a lot about Fish Pass. It's been in the headlines. It kind of pops up every few months. But now that it's almost finished and we're so close to seeing this totally novel scientific experiment play out in the heart of Traverse City, in, you know, the biggest city in Northwest Lower Michigan, it's pretty amazing to think that the world's eyes are going to be on us, going to be on these scientists trying to solve what I think Mark Gaydon, who is the executive secretary of the Fishery Commission, described to me as the biggest problem in fisheries management right now is figuring out how to sort fish. And they're going to figure that out on the Boardman Ottaway River, which is amazing.
1: Yeah.
0: And we've brought you that coverage here on IPR. We've been with you every step of the way from, you know, the ideation of Fish Pass to the lawsuits to the actual implementation and construction of that project. You know, there were some updates with the flooding we had in the spring. You guys made it through that, and the project is still on track. But IPR, if you are here for science and environmental reporting, that is our bread and butter. We've brought you that over the years, time and time again. You can make sure that work is here to stay. Give at iprnews.org.
2: Friday, I'm Flora Lichtman. Dr. Dino Martins has plucked maggots out of a dead elephant, pulled botflies out of camel snot, and let a horsefly feast on him consentingly. Why? Because he's obsessed with parasites. Dino is an entomologist who grew up in rural Kenya. He's worked all over the world to try to understand how insects keep this planet alive. And along the way, he met some of the world's most iconic freeloaders. Dino describes his journey into science and his love of parasites in his new book, Hidden Creatures, Luscious Leeches, Bashful Botflies, and the Wondrous History-Shaping World of Parasites. Dino, welcome to Science Friday.
3: Thank you so much, Flora. Delighted to be here.
2: I am delighted to have you. And I have to spend right off the bat a minute on those adjectives. Luscious leeches, bashful botflies. I feel like you are doing the most to try to rebrand parasites. Why?
3: Absolutely. So first of all, parasites are disgusting. I accept that. And they can be deadly as well. But they are also part of the fabric of life. And I think for me, as a naturalist, as a scientist, if we're going to learn about things that are beautiful and interesting, we also have to learn about things that are disgusting and maybe even slightly sort of disturbing.
2: I'm sold. I mean, what makes a parasite a parasite? Do you have, is it just you're a moocher?
3: You know, that's a really fantastic question because there isn't a single definition of parasites. And if we think about a parasite being something that, you know, feeds on other things, but in what units is one of the things that biologists kind of debate. And I remember E.O. Wilson saying that, you know, he really liked precise definitions, and his definition was centered on the idea of a parasite being anything that fed on its prey in units of less than one.
2: What does that mean, a unit of less than one?
3: So if you were a cow grazing on grass, you wouldn't be a parasite, even though you're feeding on something else. But if you're a tick feeding on the cow, you are a parasite because you're feeding in units of less than one. So it's you know, like so many of these definitions in science, the closer you look, the more complicated it becomes. And it's very easy for us to define a parasitic relationship.

0: where, you know, a parasite is taking, deriving benefits, nutrients, whatever else it's grabbing, it's mooching off others. And the host who is being targeted is paying a cost. So parasitic relationships are very easy to kind of quantify in a mathematical sense or in this kind of scientific sense. But when you actually look at nature, there's a lot of gray areas.
1: Are hosts always paying a cost? I mean, I'm thinking of like our evolving understanding of the microbiome and how we have, you know, bugs deriving nutrients from us, but also doing a service. Do you think that there's a world in which we just don't understand parasites well enough yet to understand the relationship?
0: Absolutely. Just like the microbiome, our perception of parasites is starting to shift. Now, there's no question there are many parasites that cause a tremendous amount of suffering and have a huge impact. But the question is, we have, as you said, evolved and co-evolved with parasites, as have many other creatures in the world. And so could there be a benefit in one way or another to actually encountering parasites? And the evidence is starting to gather, and the answer is yes. So just like the microbiome with all its complexity, exposure to parasites, perhaps when you're younger, for example, to certain parasites helps build and train your immune system to deal with more dangerous or deadly things it might encounter later on in life. Parasites have all kinds of molecules and chemistry and weird genetics and extremely disturbing sex lives. And all of these...
1: Do you want to give us an example as long as we're here?
0: As long as we're here, yes. So I describe how mosquitoes actually mate in the book. I'm with my students and we see them mating, and they mate in the missionary position, which is extremely entertaining for the students and not sort of what we would expect of mosquitoes. You know, you'd think they'd be a little bit more kind of, you know, sort of... who knows? I'm struggling to find the right word here, but
1: it's hard to know what it would be like. I have to say it's not something I've thought about before. Let's talk about your path to parasites. I want to go back to when you were a kid, and I don't think I've ever uttered this sentence, but growing up, you had a pet baby zebra. How did he come into your life?
0: Yes, I did. You know, so I was very lucky to live in different parts of Kenya growing up, and lived for part of the time on the plain south of Nairobi at a place called Kitengela, and surrounded by all kinds of different animals. And well, BZ, as we called him, which stands for baby zebra, we weren't very imaginative with some of the names. We we also had Craney, and who was a crane, and Mary Boo.
1: Naturally.
0: Who was a marabou stork. So so BZ kind of fitted with the rest of the family. What happened? There was a drought. And during drought, you know, many baby animals, other animals get kind of abandoned, or there's other kind of disruptions. And that's how BZ was found, because he'd been in the drought, he'd been abandoned. He was very thin and kind of full of parasites and starving. So he was found one day and he was brought to me, and I had to learn how to take care of him.
1: So BZ had this eye parasite, and I want to talk about your response to that. So you saw the sort of worms coming out of his eyes, and yeah, I think many people would be like, oh, that's gross. You were like, I have to know more. And not only pulled them out and looked at them under the microscope you had access to, you went, it sounds like, to a vet's office to look at it under an even stronger microscope. And I wondered, is this sort of who you've always been, just sort of determined to follow your curiosity?
0: Absolutely. And I've been very lucky to have teachers and vets and lots of other people who've supported me and encouraged me in being curious. But even when I haven't had a lot of encouragement, I'm very curious, and I can be quite in a very... I think a gentle way, be quite pushy. And I remember in school showing up with various parasites, and some of the teachers were horrified, but at least they didn't discourage me. They were like, okay, we can learn about this.
1: Does your scientific interest in, you know, in insects, and now also the side quest into parasites, relate to where you grew up and where you've decided to live and work?
0: Absolutely. And I think one of the things about insects, you know, everyone was like, you grew up in Kenya, why didn't you study lions or rhinos or elephants or go off and study even, you know, other big animals? But growing up, I was often quite alone and I had to kind of entertain myself. And the thing is, insects are easy to find. I could find them and I could catch them and I could observe them really closely, which is something I've always wanted to do, is to really see things and see all the details, you know, and that was like, wow, you know, just so mind blowing. And in the book, I talk about, you know, raising caterpillars and watching one, you know, sort of parasites erupt from its body, which is absolutely horrifying to watch, especially when you've cared for this caterpillar and you've been feeding it every day and, you know, you feel like it's you really care about it, but then it's being like eaten alive, which is horrifying. And then you actually watch what happens next, which is these wasps emerging. And then you realize in some insects, actually there are parasites of parasites. And it's just like, at first you almost like, I might get a headache from thinking about all of this because it's so complicated, but then it's actually so wonderful as well.
1: We've been reading about parasites a lot right now. Screw worms, cyclosporiasis, giving people stomach distress in the US right now. Yeah. You know, of course, malaria, ticks, carrying diseases. Are there some that you think we could wipe out?
0: Okay, so that's an interesting question. It's a moral question as well as a biological one. And the answer is, you know, in some ways, yes, we already have eradicated certain pathogens that are, you know, have caused diseases through history, smallpox, for example. But I would make the case that the answer is no. We do not have the right to eradicate any other species, even though, of course, we do it all the time. But the challenge with parasites is this, is that we need to approach it with a little humility. Parasites are not as simple as viruses. They are actually complex organisms that can think and can behave and can adapt and can respond. They can exploit opportunities that we create for them, whether it's through the increased concentration of animals in feedlots, or it's through fish farming, or it's through transporting animals across the planet. We're changing the rules of the game all the time. But parasites are the one group of animals who are one step ahead of us. They're like, okay, you changed the rules. We're going to cheat and we're going to do this and we're going to exploit this opportunity. And I think we might think we can eradicate them or we can get rid of them, but I don't think we ever will, because they are benefiting from what we're doing. And so I think the better way to approach it is to say, look, here they are. They are part of this incredible fabric of life, this living system that supports us and all the, you know, people and animals we care about. How do we understand it better? How do we engage with it? And the only way we will do that is actually by, you know, better science that's much more collaborative, that's much more global. Because for parasites, there are only bodies. There are no borders. And the fact is, no matter where you are, who you are, how privileged you think you might be, how safe you might be, you think, wherever you're living in a city or somewhere removed from nature, you know what? You will never escape from a parasite. They are coming to get you. And so you better learn about them.
1: You know, listening to you talk, it feels like you do a good job of holding both the sort of frightening elements of parasites, the wonder of them, the disgusting elements all at once. How do you do that? What's your secret?
0: Thank you. I don't know if I do, but basically my secret is, I think, twofold. One is just to be curious, just to be open-minded and to go out there and kind of be open to the unexpected. The other part of it is actually, you know, I'm very lucky to have animals as teachers as well. And so understanding that on every body, on every branch, on every single person, there is another organism. And we might not sometimes want to think about it. It's like quite horrifying and disgusting. But if we don't, we might miss out on some really cool stuff that's happening. Just like you never know what you're going to find out there. And the remarkable thing is, imagine the most horrific, bizarre sci-fi scene you've ever seen in a movie. And I can assure you that in nature, you will find something even more horrifying and wonderful all at once.
1: Okay, well, leave us with one great example, the cinematic parasite that you want us to all know and, if not love, revere.
0: Oh, wow. Gosh, that's a really great question. There's so many sort of racing through my mind. Let me try and think through this one. If I were to think about one of the parasites that I often find with students that completely horrifies them, is the bot fly. And bot flies are, you know, these complex parasites. They're flies. They're actual flying around as adult flies, you know, doing all kinds of fly-like behaviors and have to find each other and mate. And then they have to lay their eggs. And the eggs develop, in some cases, in the nostrils or in the throat or in the stomach.
1: Whose nostrils?
0: Well, mostly it happens to other animals, but it has occasionally happened to people. But the bot fly is like actively making these decisions. You know, it has to navigate all this complexity. It has to get its eggs into the nostrils or the lips or the mouth of another animal. In the case of the rhinoceros or the horse bot fly, the elephant one, in fact, they have to be swallowed. And you just, isn't that wonderful and amazing to think about that this entire thing could be living inside you and thinking and making like all these decisions? And then, of course, it has to face this ultimate challenge. It has to get out of you back into the world. So what they do is they like tickle the inside of the nose. And so the animal sneezes. And now they shoot out like a rocket, you know, flying across. And they've got to land in the right place, because if they land on like, you know, the wrong place, that could be it. That could be the end of their life. And they've invested so much in getting to this point.
2: 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That happened almost exactly a year ago. Tomorrow is the year anniversary of Congress's rescission of money for public broadcasting. And you stepped up to fill that hole last year in a big way. We made it through this past year. We doubled down on local programming like the Up North Lowdown, which is 9 minutes of local news every day. You've maybe seen more events from the news team and from the classical team. That's all been possible because of you. And we want that to continue. We want a really strong, permanent foundation here at IPR to move forward with, not just a gap to fill for 1 year at a time. So if that is why you love IPR, because you get to go to these cool events, because you get to hear voices you know on the air every single weekday, because you get to tune into programs like Science Friday, make that your reason to give this afternoon. Now is the time during our summer fun drive. You can give at iprnews.org or in the IPR app. And I'm in the studio with Leah Bagdon-McCallum, who is the public engagement officer for the Great Lakes Fishery Commission, which is, you're an excellent guest to have during Science Friday because you do such cool science stuff.
3: I love my job. I love being here with you.
2: Good.
3: Thank you.
2: You were just telling me about how the Great Lakes Fishery Commission is part of something called the Blue Tech Innovation Hub. Can you talk to me about what that is and what's going on with Blue Tech and innovation in Northern Michigan?
3: Yeah, I think this kind of work focused on the Great Lakes and freshwater has been going on for a long time, but organically, perhaps not in a coordinated way. And a few years ago, all the partners who were doing work in this space got together and kind of loosely branded ourselves as Michigan's Blue Tech Innovation Hub. And the primary partners in that group are Northwestern Michigan College, the Great Lakes Water Studies Institute, Discovery Center and Pier, 20 Fathoms, us with Fish Pass, and a lot of other nonprofits who are doing pieces of the work to elevate and celebrate the Great Lakes.
1: Love that.
3: Me too. And we've actually taken our little dog and pony show on the road. We were featured last October on Navy Pier as part of the Oceans Conference, kind of a global movement that it was the first time it had ever been on freshwater.
1: Wow.
3: So we got to talk about the cool things we're doing in Traverse City. And we've recently had a lot of attention from the governor's office, from the Detroit Chamber. And a lot of that story will be told more next week, actually, at the Hagerty Center, downtown Traverse City, and on Discovery Pier. Traverse Connect is a major sponsor of this Reshore event. If you want to learn more about mobility on the Great Lakes, e-boats, all things moving around freshwater, you should check out the Reshore event hosted by Traverse Connect next week.
1: Very cool. Yeah, it's easy. I feel like we get blinders on living here because we're kind of seeped in all this stuff all the time. We see Fish Pass going on in the river across northern Michigan, not just in Traverse City. There's these amazing restoration efforts with Arctic grayling and whitefish. And so we're kind of used to it. But I love talking to you because it reminds me to step back and realize there's so much cool ecological and science work happening in northern Michigan, whether it be Fish Pass, whether it be in that new innovation building that's popping up on West Bay. There's a lot going on in northern Michigan, and IPR is your place to find out about all that, whether it's events like what you just talked about, Leah, whether it's news regarding Fish Pass or fish restoration or other kinds of ecological work. That has always been a core pillar of the news coverage that we've done here at IPR. And if that's one reason that you've tuned in, whether it be for those shorter stories, for interviews, or for the really deep environmental dives we do on Points North, make that your reason to give this afternoon, because that is the only way that work is possible, is with your support. You can give a gift at iprnews.org or by calling 800-442-9422. 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
5: Live from NPR News in Washington, I'm Lakshmi Singh. Lettuce grown in Mexico is linked to a cyclospora outbreak in multiple states. NPR's Allison Aubrey reports the Food and Drug Administration is advising people not to consume shredded iceberg lettuce served at Taco Bell locations in the affected states.
6: The multi-state outbreak includes cyclospora cases in Indiana, Kentucky, Michigan, Ohio, and West Virginia. Investigators at the CDC found 1,644 people infected with cyclospora reported eating Taco Bell in these five states. An analysis of 190 cyclospora cases in Michigan, where the person reported eating at Taco Bell, found 90% of those interviewed reported eating iceberg lettuce. In a statement from Taco Bell, the company says it's taken immediate action to voluntarily remove potentially impacted lettuce in these states. FDA's traceback investigation has identified a single supplier of iceberg lettuce from Mexico. The diarrheal illness, which also leads to fatigue and loss of appetite, was first identified in May and has hospitalized dozens. Allison Aubrey, NPR News.
5: Hundreds of wildfires are burning across parts of Canada as well as in the United States, and they're sending thick plumes of smoke across the Midwest and the Northeast, triggering alerts for dangerously poor air quality. Many people are opting to wear masks today despite the oppressive heat. Meteorologist Jeff Masters with Yale Climate Connections tells MPR News what he's been seeing outside his home in Michigan.
7: Second straight dystopian sunrise this morning, that kind of a hazy orange glow. I've been shut up inside my house here with five HEPA units running, and I don't go outside without a mask on.
5: Meanwhile, Texas is enduring the aftermath of severe flooding that killed at least two people and resulted in hundreds of water rescues. Chelsea Zhu of member station KUT has that story.
8: Some cities in Texas have seen more than 20 inches of rain since Monday. Slow-moving storms have repeatedly drenched large parts of the state, culminating in multiple flash flood emergencies. That's a rare designation from the National Weather Service for potentially historic, life-threatening floods. Nim Kidd with the Texas Division of Emergency Management said the impact of the storms is hard to predict.
9: The way that this weather pattern is setting up is difficult for the models that the meteorologists use to tell us exactly where it's going to fall and exactly how much is going to fall.
8: This week's flooding comes a little more than a year after the devastating July 4th weekend flood swept Texas, killing over 130 people. For NPR News, I'm Chelsea Zhu in Austin.
5: The U.S. has carried out more military strikes against Iran. They struck a tower at a key Iranian port as well as bridges this morning. President Trump had threatened to begin attacking Iranian infrastructure as both carry out retaliatory strikes. From Washington, this is NPR News. The United Kingdom's ruling party has named the former mayor of Manchester, England, Andy Burnham, as its leader. And that paves the way for him to succeed Keir Starmer as Prime Minister on Monday. NPR's Lauren Frayer has more from London.
10: My honour to declare that the duly elected leader of the Labour Party is Andy Burnham.
11: Burnham succeeds caretaker Prime Minister Starmer, whom polls showed failed to convince voters that change was coming amid rising costs of living and slow growth. In his first speech as ruling party leader, Burnham said the UK has, quote, turned its back on working class communities that were once the centre-left Labour Party's base.
12: And that's what we're going to do, everybody. We're going to give them hope back.
11: He promised to unite his party, reverse the privatization of various industries, and devolve power away from the capital to municipal and regional authorities. Burnham's expected to meet the King and get sworn in as Prime Minister on Monday. Lauren Frayer, NPR News, London.
5: The Federal Aviation Administration is allowing Boeing to resume the certification of its 737 MAX and 787 planes starting next week. The FAA's announcement today follows months of review by the agency. It finds that Boeing's final safety checks meet the threshold for ensuring an aircraft's airworthiness. The FAA took over 737 MAX approvals in 2019 after the second of two crashes was blamed on a new software system that Boeing installed on the aircraft. This is NPR.
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0: This is Science Friday. I'm Flora Lichtman. Later in the hour, inside the race to better understand alpha-gal syndrome, the tick-borne red meat allergy spreading across the U.S. Plus, a new space telescope is launching ahead of schedule. But first, it's not every day that a scientific paper in Nature Sustainability breaks into the zeitgeist, but that is what happened back in May. Climate researchers, some local to New Orleans, wrote that due to rising sea levels, coastal Louisiana had crossed the point of no return and that government should be making plans now for places like New Orleans to relocate. Over the last few months, this reignited a debate that's been happening along the Gulf Coast for decades. So as the effects of climate change intensify, how should we be thinking about relocation? Here to talk to us about this is Jessica Dandridge-Smith, Executive Director of the Water Collaborative of Greater New Orleans. Jessica, welcome to Science Friday.
1: Hi, thank you so much for having me. I'm so excited to be here.
0: Thank you for joining us. I want to know, did this paper really make it into conversation in New Orleans?
1: Oh my goodness. I think when it immediately hit The Guardian, it was a part of every single outlet overnight. And I think I think it's good reasons and bad reasons, but I think it did elevate conversations that have been maybe suppressed for a long time. So yes, it was, and everyone's talking about it, whether you're a scientist or not, whether you're in the climate environmental justice space or not, everyone has been talking and asking about this article.
0: You've worked on sustainability around water in your whole career. How do you think about relocation?
1: Yeah, I think relocation is complicated. It's not to anyone's surprise who knows anything about Louisiana that we are, you know, swamp, marshland, and that frankly that we're sinking, right? Every single year we sink about 2 centimeters annually just in Orleans Parish. And we lose about a football field of land every 100 minutes. So we are an incredibly vulnerable area of the United States of America. I think that, I've been a part of several study groups and workshops. And what we've seen is every time they've done relocation efforts, they've not only failed to meet the homeowner's need, they failed to meet the community that is receiving the individuals. And an example in Louisiana is a place called Ile de Jean Charles, a indigenous group of individuals, and their land is completely being lost to sea level rise. And the state tried to do this, you know, managed retreat program and move them. And basically they lost connection with one another. They didn't get the value of the home that they thought they were going to get. Where they moved was not necessarily better than where they started. So you have to be really mindful of what people are willing to tolerate.
0: Do you think there needs to be a plan for relocation for New Orleans?
1: Oh, yes. And I think that's every city, too. I want to be clear that New Orleans is, we're kind of like the poster child for all of these issues, right? But I think that...
0: But you're not alone. Yes.
1: We are 100% not alone. And to answer your question, yeah, I think when I've worked with a couple of different groups, and what we discussed is, one, you have to figure out what is a receiving community look like and what are people willing to leave for? The second thing is that receiving community needs an influx of cash to say, we're going to be able to expand our water treatment system, our sewage treatment, our electrical grid. We're going to be able to handle more people with city hall, police force, all of the things that make a city run properly. You need to be able to have that built out to take on an extra 100,000, let alone 1 million people. So you have to start planning ahead of time and saying, I'm going to find a city that is willing to plan with me 30 years out. And frankly, under the social economic challenges that the United States is facing, that's a lot to ask for a city. And I'll say this in closing, too, is that Louisiana culture and particularly New Orleans culture is not replicable or replaceable. And so it's not a simple conversation of me just packing up my bag and leaving. And just to make you laugh, like, New Orleanians are a very unique group of people. Right? We love to dance in the street. We love loud music. We love our foodways. And I don't, you know, like when after Katrina, a lot of people came down to New Orleans to be helpful. And they were like, guys, it's 6 o'clock. Can you turn off the music? And we're like, no, we're not going to turn off the music, but you can leave.
0: Yeah, I think that's the interesting part to me is just like what makes a place and how do we think about that, preserving that, and while also being realistic about, the way the world is going to change.
1: Yeah, and I think that there is a belief that we can that you can't do both, that it's either or, and I think there is a gray that we can live in. I mean, first of all, as a New Orleanian, I always think that we're the most special place ever, right? We have jazz, we have, second line music, we have masking Indians, we have Mardi Gras, we have our Cajun food and Creole food. But I think below that is a conversation around people from all over the world for over 300 years that managed to figure out how to live amongst one another. You have former enslaved people, you have Jewish communities, you have Sicilians, you have now Vietnamese and now Palestinian communities, people who have lived through many challenges that now know how to, celebrate together. That's something that's not easy to replicate and replace. And so when you're talking about how to approach this in the future, I think that you have to be able to be realistic, yes. And I think, but there is room for innovation and room for conversations around changing building codes and where you can build should definitely be a conversation. I think that people have to stop looking at science from a surface level and say, well, it's going to be 10 feet of water and then just, it's a wash. People are not a wash. This isn't the first challenge humans will be met with, and it will never be the last. So the question isn't about where should we go or who's worth saving, but what we can do to maintain as much of our human integrity and cultural reverence as possible.
0: Jessica Dandridge-Smith is the Executive Director of the Water Collaborative of Greater New Orleans. Jessica, thank you so much for joining me.
1: Thank you so much. This is a great conversation.
0: How do we lean into that gray area? How do we plan for the reality that climate change will make some places difficult to live in without abandoning those places today? When does relocation make sense versus preservation? That's something my next guest has thought a lot about. Dr. A.R. Siders is a social scientist at the University of Delaware studying climate adaptation. Siders, thanks for being here.
2: Thanks for having me.
0: So we've been talking about New Orleans, but of course this goes for other communities that are extra vulnerable to climate impacts. How do you plan for the future without shuttering these places today?
2: Absolutely. We have to be thinking about the future and thinking about right now at the same time. And it's not an either or. It is a conversation around innovation. It's a conversation around how we make choices about the kind of places we want to build. Because sometimes one of the things we lose sight of is that the places that we live in are changing all the time, both because of climate change and because of all kinds of other things, because of technology, because of social changes. I was promised hoverboards in the future. Now we'll have AI. We'll have something. It'll be different. And so the trick isn't how do we take what we have today and preserve it exactly. The trick is, as we think about climate change, as we think about everything else that's changing, is to think about what kind of future do we want to build for the next generation, for the next several generations, and then what are the decisions we make today that help that future? And that's a really different conversation than saying, do we save a place or not save a place? Right? It's not about do we save it. It's about how do we try to shape it.
0: Well, give me some examples. I mean, what are the options?
2: Yeah, well, this is an area where we have options on the table right now, and lots of them. So classically, when we think about places that are dealing with flooding and hurricanes especially, we tend to talk about the options of resisting the water, so trying to hold the water back. These are levees, dune systems, things that try to put a barrier between a home and the water.
3: 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I'm Ellie Katz. I'm a science reporter here at IPR, and I'm breaking in to talk to you about our summer fund drive. 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You go all over the place to places you never expected to go on Science Friday. And if that's why you love this programming, if that's why you love IPR, make that your reason to give this afternoon. We are... Tomorrow is the one-year anniversary of losing our federal funding, and you stepped up in a huge way in the last year to make sure we got through. Now we need you to step up again to say, we want IPR to have a strong, permanent foundation to stand on. We want IPR here for good. You can do that really easily by setting up a sustaining gift, especially those are really helpful. 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It's money we can rely on. It's money that fills that hole that is not going to be filled by the federal government. 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We'd be so grateful. 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You can give at 800-442-9422 or online at iprnews.org. I'm in the studio with Leah Bagdon-McCallum, the public engagement officer for Great Lakes Fishery Commission. You guys are the ones overseeing and making Fish Pass happen on the Boardman Ottaway River and downtown Traverse City. This is a really cool public science, public engagement project, in addition to like a really neat, you know, high-tech scientific project. Talk a little bit about that yeah. interplay.
4: Yeah, Fish Pass has been decades in the making. It's something that's the capstone project of the Boardman Ottaway River restoration. We've been planning for it for decades. We've been talking about it for a long time. It's something that wouldn't be possible without the community supporting it, public resources from state, federal, local partners, Canadian partners, tribal partners. So it feels really good to be talking about it on public radio. So the people that care about us and made this project possible are your listeners. And in that way, it feels really great to be talking about Fish Pass here with you during the fun drive.
3: Totally. I mean, there are these really amazing things that can happen when everybody comes together and pitches in. Mm-hmm. It goes for Fish Pass. You've got all of these cool scientists from all over the world who are working on it now, who are going to be coming to work on it within the next decade. Same thing goes for public radio, where it's not just one big donation or one person that makes it happen. It's a conglomeration of a bunch of different people saying, I want this in my community. I want to make sure this is here for myself and for other people. And we get good things that way. We got Fish Pass. Mm-hmm. We get public radio. You can be a part of that right now. There's no need to wait. You can step up and say, I support this and I want this for myself and my neighbors by calling 800-442-9422 or giving online at iprnews.org. Fish Pass is really exciting because there's so much cool scientific opportunity there. You were telling me just before we turned the microphones on about one really neat kind of like soundy project. Could you just describe that really quickly?
4: Great place to talk about it here on, on this audio medium. We are actively this week putting different sound sensors throughout the river from Fish Pass out to the mouth of the river, dumping into Lake Michigan, trying to figure out how fish respond to different sounds. Do they like it when it's noisy? Do they not like it? And how will that influence Fish Pass? So we're studying these things now to make Fish Pass even stronger once it's online next year.
3: Cool. So maybe if you want to hear some cool fish sounds on the radio, give a gift to make sure that kind of reporting and work happens. You could do that right now. Call 800-442-9422 or give online at iprnews.org.
0: Science Friday, I'm Flora Lichtman. For two decades, a perplexing illness has been spreading. After a Lone Star tick bite, people find themselves having a severe allergic reaction to red meat. Gone are the days of burgers and steaks. Some people are sensitive even to the smell of barbecue or cow-derived gelatin. This tick-borne allergy is called alpha-gal syndrome. The CDC estimates up to 450,000 people in the U.S. may be affected, and that's up from just a few dozen documented cases in 2009. Dr. Scott Cummins started researching alpha-gal syndrome almost 20 years ago, before anyone really knew what it was. He was part of the team that tied this allergy to ticks. He's an allergist and immunologist at the University of North Carolina's Medical School. Scott, welcome to Science Friday. Thanks for being here.
5: Thanks for having me.
0: I think people think of alpha-gal syndrome as a red meat allergy. That's the shorthand. But what are the symptoms?
5: Well, they're often the classic symptoms that bring people into an allergist office. So itching, swelling, hives. And then frequently there's accompanying gastrointestinal distress. So terrible abdominal cramping and pain, often nausea, vomiting, diarrhea. You can even have progression from there where people will feel short of breath or have difficulty maintaining their blood pressure, the things that we think about as anaphylaxis.
0: What are people exactly becoming allergic to?
5: Well, they're allergic to a sugar. So alpha-gal is a carbohydrate, and the allergic antibody recognizes alpha-gal, which is present in the meat and tissues of all non-human mammals.
0: Okay, so this is a sugar that we must encounter all the time throughout our lives. So what is in the Lone Star tick that is making people sensitive to the sugar?
5: Well, the ticks, it turns out, seem to have the sugar. And so when they bite a human, their tick saliva and factors in the tick spit seem to cause the human immune system to create this allergic response. And in some ways, alpha-gal is just sort of an innocent bystander. And if it weren't in hot dogs, hamburgers, etc., we probably would never even know about this allergy. But the distribution of alpha-gal in the foods that we eat and the medications that we take create that issue.
0: I mean, can we get into the nerdy details here, though? Why is my body suddenly recognizing this sugar as bad when it comes from a tick, but not when it comes from a hot dog I've had the day before?
5: Yeah, it's a great question. And there's probably a nuanced answer, only some of which we really know about. But one portion of that is the route of administration. So oral, like you're eating your hot dog or hamburger, that seems to be associated with tolerance. So very unlikely to develop an allergic response just by consuming the food, particularly when it's been consumed for decades. The skin, however, is a fantastic way to make an allergic response. So it probably really matters that the tick bite is happening to our skin. And we don't really know the exact factor and how it's hooked to alpha-gal, but probably the tick saliva contains what we might call alarmins. So it turns the human immune system on and activates it, and basically is like a danger signal to our immune system. And then alpha-gal just becomes an innocent bystander that we make an allergic response to.
0: Is an alarmin a technical term?
5: It can be, but it's also a simple term.
0: You published a study recently that analyzed blood samples from people across 10 states, and you had this sort of amazing finding that 1 in 4 people had alpha-gal antibodies in their blood. What does this mean? Because not all those people have the syndrome, right?
5: Correct. Not at all. The numbers seem incredibly high, right? 20, 30% of blood donors in some states, but that's just what we call sensitization, meaning you have a positive blood test. Overwhelmingly, those people would eat red meat just fine. We have a major issue in the field of allergy and immunology with our blood tests and our skin tests for that matter too. They are not good screening tests. They should be used when we suspect someone has an allergy. So just taking a lot of samples and applying the test is not how that test should be used.
0: Does that mean that those people who were positive for these antibodies were bitten by a Lone Star tick?
5: Basically, we think that's the truth. In some ways, it probably is a marker for Lone Star tick bites and other bites too, because alpha-gal syndrome is a global issue. So it happens beyond just Lone Star ticks. And you're correct to think that the alpha-gal IgE that we detected in this recent publication, that probably serves as a marker for tick bites.
0: Will you define IgE for us?
5: It's just the allergic class of antibody. So if you're allergic to cats or dogs, your allergist, immunologist might say you have IgE to cat or dog.
0: Okay, so this is probably the million-dollar question, but why do some people develop the syndrome and some people don't?
5: That is the million-dollar question, and we're not sure. So there's clearly some risk that is attributable to the tick. And there are good studies that look at male ticks versus female ticks and what they've been fed on. And the scientists can detect different levels of alpha-gal in the tick saliva between various life stages, between males and females. So it probably really matters exactly which tick you were bitten by. But then there's certainly going to be host issues too. As humans, we find often I will have a spouse or a partner in the exam room, and many times they'll say, well, you know, as long as I go out with Debbie, I don't get any tick bites. They all go to her. And so there seems to be very clear risk things, risk factors that are happening at the host level. The other example is blood type. It is becoming increasingly clear that if you're blood type B or AB, your risk of developing alpha-gal syndrome is much lower than people who are A or O. So your question is right on. These are the things that we're thinking about too. I think there's a tick risk and a host risk, and we're still working on both of those.
0: What's the profile of the tick that's most dangerous, so I know which ones to avoid?
5: The female Lone Star tick is a bad actor, but I will tell you that increasingly we hear a lot about the larval life stage, which some people call seed ticks. They're really difficult to see. They're like the head of a pin, and you can be bitten by hundreds at once because they often come out of an egg mass. So there are thousands of these tiny little ticks that are laid in a very small space. And if you brush by the wrong leaf or blade of grass, you can literally end up with hundreds of bites. And that also seems to be a bad actor.
0: I remember this happened to me as a kid growing up in Missouri. And I just remember my leg being covered and brushing them off like it was, I'll never forget. Anyway, side note, why is the allergic reaction delayed? Like if people with peanut allergies, you see it right away, right? They can swell up within minutes. This takes hours. Why?
5: We think it has to do with the fat content of the meat or meal being the important part of delivering alpha-gal. So fat has alpha-gal on it, and it can exist in the science realm as what we call a glycolipid. So a fat molecule that has sugar on it. It turns out that the absorption of fat takes much longer than proteins or carbohydrates on their own. That whole process takes several hours. And patients will often say that the fattier meals bother them more. If you were to give alpha-gal intravenously, as was occurring with the cancer medicine cetuximab, those reactions happen within minutes.
0: There's been a lot of attention on alpha-gal in Martha's Vineyard and Long Island. How widespread is it, and where is the highest exposure?
5: Well, it is fairly widespread. So basically the entire East Coast all the way west to around the Rockies, because we're starting to see a lot of cases in Oklahoma, Nebraska. There are cases around the Great Lakes areas as well. And I mentioned Maine, so we've extended now from the original sort of southeastern states up the East Coast. And then there are these hot spots. Suffolk County, Long Island has a tremendous issue with AGS. So as you mentioned, Martha's Vineyard seems to be a recent hot spot and is currently receiving a lot of attention because the rates have just gone up exponentially.
0: Mm. Okay. Are there treatments? I know that Xolair is an allergy medicine that seems to work, but is it an approved treatment? Is it an off-label use?
5: No, Xolair is on-label because Xolair, as the FDA approved it, is for any IgE-mediated food allergy. So there's the IgE term again. But AGS falls in that too, same as peanut, cow's milk, egg, etc. So you can use Xolair broadly, and it's on-label for alpha-gal syndrome. We have a host of patients on it, probably nearly 100 at this point, and they do quite well.
0: Do they take it after a possible exposure, or are you on it all the time?
5: You are on it all the time. So the way it works is it binds IgE, and over a period of months generally basically kind of renders you non-allergic. So a small exposure, cross-contamination, that kind of thing doesn't cause a reaction.
0: I mean, for other allergens, we've talked about, you know, early and often exposures. Is there a version of that that people are thinking about for alpha-gal syndrome?
5: Well, we'd love to have that, something like what we call oral immunotherapy, or OIT for short, where you basically eat a tiny bit of the allergen every day to sort of desensitize yourself. I think that's possible in the long term with alpha-gal syndrome, but we really struggle at the moment with what that should be. I don't think we should, at least based on the dietary guidelines that we're being told, that the cardiovascular risk with red meat, I don't know that we should be feeding our patients or telling them every day you have to eat a certain amount of beef. I worry that in the long run, the cardiologist is going to come back to me and say, you did what? But I think it's doable. We just got to figure out the form of alpha-gal for that daily consumption.
0: What about vaccines?
5: Yeah, we are thinking about vaccines. We need to know what that factor or factors are in tick saliva that really could drive the immune response. And I think once we know that, we can take an approach similar to what we do for, say, bee or wasp venom, where you can't prevent that first bad bee sting reaction, but then we put them on venom shots, and then future stings don't cause that allergic response. So I think we could do that for the tick bite. We just have to know what it is in the tick saliva that's the real trigger.
0: You see patients, I'm sure, across the allergy spectrum. What is this diagnosis like for people?

0: emotionally different. And I think part of that is most patients that I'm seeing these days, because I'm in the adult clinic, they're either adolescents or adults. So they've safely eaten beef, pork, lamb, venison, et cetera, for years. And then you take that away. For some people, it's a big part of their diet. And the other thing I tell folks is when you're an adult, we don't get together for a play date. We get together for lunch or coffee or dinner. So there's a social part of this too that really changes for people. And we're, I think, increasingly aware that there is a mental health aspect to these severe food allergies.
1: Working on this for 20 years, has it changed your feelings about ticks or your behaviors?
0: Oh, yeah, absolutely. Now, if I'm going to be out there, I'm definitely using permethrin, and I'm not bashful about tucking my pants into my socks and, you know, using some double-sided tape where I need to. I think what we learn over time is that truly an ounce of prevention on the tick bite side can save you years of this severe allergic reaction.
1: I mean, this has been basically your career. What do you still want to know?
0: We have Xolair. We'd love to have a more targeted treatment. And I think we can make some breakthroughs there. I'd love to have an on-demand treatment in some way, because the allergy actually tends to go away over time. The immune response that the tick bites tend to trigger does not seem to be a permanent one. So this thing can fade over time. The issue is additional tick bites basically boost that allergic response. So something that should go away in 3 to 4 years with no additional tick bites can take decades to go away, or perhaps never resolve if someone has to work outside or gets additional tick bites. So I would love to have a therapy that we could use very quickly in someone who already has the allergy, and we could deliver a therapy on demand after a tick bite to try to intervene and prevent that rise or boost in the allergic response.
2: 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I'm Ellie Katz, a reporter here at the station, and we're in the midst of our summer fund drive here at IPR, which is when we ask you to support this station. 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That's something that we lost exactly a year ago. 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You can join folks like Connie Metcalf and Ken Weaver in Traverse City, who have donated this drive, Tracy in Interlochen, Connie in Traverse City, and Mac and Marsha in Kuwaiten. These folks have stepped up to give. You can do it too. Call 800-442-9422 or give online at iprnews.org. I am joined in the studio this afternoon by Leah Bagdon-McCallum, the public engagement officer for the Great Lakes Fishery Commission. You work on Fish Pass, Leah.
3: I do, and it's exciting times at Fish Pass.
1: Tell me more.
3: Yeah, we are wrapping up phase two of construction, pivoting to our final phase, phase three. That's where we start the dry work, all the upland features and amenities. It's very exciting.
1: What, give me a little smattering of the amenities and upland stuff.
3: The things I'm looking forward to the most are a beautiful pedestrian bridge, so you'll be able to walk or bike across the Boardman-Attaway River for the first time ever in that space. That'll be exciting. We also have a beautiful outdoor pavilion that'll have bronze fish castings of Great Lakes native fish pushed into the concrete, made by local artist Scott Nellis from Elk Rapids.
1: Cool.
3: It'll be a beautiful space, too.
1: Awesome. And there is a chance for people to come see what's happening right now, right?
3: I have a great job, but my favorite part of it is actually giving public tours. We do them all the time. There's information about them on the website, which is at GLFC, GreatLakesFisheryCommission.org.
1: Okay.
3: Check out the Fish Pass section. But we offer public tours. We meet at the Brian Crow Memorial in Lay Park, and we walk around the perimeter of the site, and talk about how fish sorting works, where research and education will happen, where the kayak launch will be, what will be in the amphitheater, how people can engage with the site now and into the future once we're built. And I love doing it. I get great questions. We've had a group of 9-year-olds come

0: last week, and I've had League of Women Voters, different senior groups. Everybody's welcome, and there's something for everybody at Fish Pass. I love doing it.
1: What's your favorite spot on the tour right now? Like, if we were walking around right now, what's the spot that you stop and you get most excited?
0: Well, the spot I say for last is a little overlook between the two buildings on the south side of the river. It's kind of between Firefly Restaurant and some of the residential spaces. There's about 8 steps from the parking lot up to the landing between these two buildings, and you can look north and at the same time look down over Fish Pass in totality and see the waterfall, the Arc Labyrinth rear with the waterfalling. You can see where the pavilion will be, where the great fishing spots will be. It's just a great place to take it all in. And there's always a breeze, which has been nice because it's been so hot.
1: I know. It has. Yeah. Okay, remind me of the website one more time to look up the tours.
0: Yes, glfc.org, as in Great Lakes Fishery Commission. Check out the Fish Pass tab and look for tours.
1: Cool. Mm-hmm. Okay, this is one of my favorite parts about working at IPR, is getting to meet people like you, share these kinds of opportunities with folks. It's something that you really can only get from IPR because over the years, we've been so dedicated to environmental reporting, to science and conservation in our community. All that work is possible because donors have stepped up and said, this is the kind of reporting and the kind of stories that I want to hear. That's all because of donors. You can join them. Whatever amount you're able to give goes a long way here at IPR. Call 800-442-9422. And thank you.
2: Hey, I'm Flora Lichtman. Big news. New space telescope is dropping. The Nancy Grace Roman Scope is scheduled to launch at the end of August, amazingly, for a space mission ahead of schedule. The telescope will rest about 1 million miles from Earth at Lagrange Point 2, where the sun and Earth's gravity balance out. Here to give me the lowdown on what the telescope is, what scientists hope to do with it, and the backstory of the mission is Jackie Townsend. She's project manager for the Nancy Grace Roman Space Telescope mission. Hey, Jackie.
3: Hi, Flora. Thanks for having me.
2: Thank you for being here. How excited are you right now?
3: Oh, very excited. In our team, we all talk about the various analogies. I've decided it's closer to watching your toddler take their very first steps, right? It's been all of this work to get this far, and it's about to take its steps and launch into orbit and then deliver some truly amazing science.
2: And then it has a whole lifetime ahead of it.
3: Exactly.
2: I mean, introduce us to this telescope. How does the Nancy Grace Roman Space Telescope fit in with the family tree of space telescopes we know and love, like Hubble and JWST?
3: So Roman is a survey machine. It was designed to image a large fraction of the night sky. We'll do things with it like create a 3D map of our own Milky Way galaxy, as well as image billions of other galaxies stretching back towards the Big Bang. And in doing so, it's going to create humanity's largest catalog of the night sky at this depth.
2: If I opened the telescope catalog, what are the special features on this scope that would make an astronomer want to add it to their cart?
3: So Roman does two things exceptionally well. The first thing is we have an incredibly wide field of view based on our 18 state-of-the-art 4K by 4K detectors, making it a 300 megapixel camera, 200 to 300 times bigger than what Hubble could do. But there's a second part of what we do that's amazing, and that is Roman is the most stable telescope that NASA has ever built. And that means that it can maintain our exquisite focus even as we rapidly scan across the sky and then stop on a dime in order to take the next image. So when you add those two things together, Roman can image the sky about 1,000 times faster than Hubble. So it's not that we're doing competitive science with Hubble or doing Hubble or Webb science better, right? They peer deeper and in a more focused way on specific targets, whereas Roman is going to look for the things that go bump in the night.
2: I mean, is there specific scientific subject matter that this scope is designed to interrogate?
3: Yeah, our surveys are designed to explore science ideas that need a large enough sample for meaningful statistics. So those are dark energy, that's what is driving the expansion rate of the universe. Dark matter, that is what mass explains the structure and dynamics that we see and how the galaxies interact with each other. And the third is exoplanets. Human beings have identified about 6,000 of them to date. Roman is expected to come back with 50,000 up to perhaps 100,000 exoplanets that Hubble or Webb might be asked to follow up on.
2: Is Roman going to actually use its big camera to take pictures of those exoplanets, or will it infer that they're there?
3: Excellent question. So the survey that I just talked about will be inferring that they are there. It's not going to be imaging them. However, we are also carrying something called a coronagraph, which is a technology demonstration instrument that was developed out at our partners at JPL out in California. And that has special masks and data processing so that it can actually dim the light of the primary star so that you can see in a couple of pixels the light from the planet that's next to it. Now, it's a technology demonstration, so it's the first time that we've actually tried to do this in a system on orbit. So it's not going to be like right out of the gate, we're going to go be imaging Earth-like planets around other stars. But we are going to demonstrate the ability to dim down the light from that primary star by 6 to 8 orders of magnitude. So
2: that's cool.
3: It's going to do some amazing things.
2: You know, I'm surprised, amazed that the telescope is on target to launch early. That seems unusual in the space missions world. Am I right?
3: You are correct. We are the first time that a flagship mission, that's what we call these big great observatories like Hubble or Webb more recently, we're the first time that we have delivered ahead of schedule, and we're actually coming in under budget.
2: Jackie, you're the project manager. What is your secret?
3: So delivering ahead of schedule and under budget means essentially that every team member made really good decisions day after day for more than a decade. Those decisions were often to just give a little extra bit, to notice when a teammate was struggling with something and offer to help, or to stay maybe 20 minutes extra tonight to position the morning shift to get something done sooner or more efficiently. And more often to double check this week to make sure everything is done that needs to be done to be ready for next week's work. Because sometimes we can pull that work in early, or it just makes sure that we will continue to execute on time. There were some occasions that required something heroic, and I can give examples of that if you're interested.
2: So, I love a heroic story. Yeah, tell us.
3: Well, so our project was baselined, which in NASA terms means we were given the set of requirements and the set of money and the schedule. And that key decision point meeting happened in February of 2020. And I'll bet your listeners remember
2: perfect
3: what happened
2: timing.
3: In March of 2020. We all went home for the pandemic, right? And more significant to us was the supply chain problems that came with the pandemic, right? So we were, if you wanted to buy plastic, if you wanted to buy wires, there was a kind of a 9-month period in the early days of the pandemic where you just couldn't get those things. And this was at the peak of when we needed to be buying these parts. So we all went home, and our resources people built a system to track all of those parts every day as we were buying them, and noting immediately when there was a block, and then we pivot. Let's go find another source. Let's change our integration flow if we have to, because that part is now coming in 6 months later. That ability to stay really engaged with what is going on and in tune with the moment by moment flow, and then also not be, you know, fist clenching your plan because it's not going to go. You have to be ready to adapt.
2: That's good. That's a good life lesson. Don't hang on too tight to your plan. Be
3: right.
2: Ready
3: make,
2: to adapt.
3: Make good plans and then plan to adapt.
2: I read that the mirror was actually manufactured for a spy satellite. Is that true? And did that help?
3: That's a great example of balancing constraints. So, yes, we got the mirror and several associated parts to go with it, but it was not designed to operate, say, cold enough to make infrared science easy. It wasn't designed to reflect exactly at the wavelengths that we were planning to make our observations. So it was useful to get this, but we also had to strip it down, repolish it, figure it to our needs. So it was a lot of work. However, once we knew we were going to be receiving this mirror, it really necked down the trade space so we could make really good decisions early about how we were going to design and build this telescope. If we had not received that, we might have gone longer before we necked down and made the tough choices to say, this is what this observatory is going to do, and this is how we're going to build it.
2: Is it stressful to launch the telescope? Like, what's that like for you?
3: So I have had the privilege of working a couple of the Hubble servicing missions in the past, and I can tell you it is utterly thrilling, that moment, and also a little bit terrifying because launching is among the biggest risks that we take. So it's like a roller coaster, right? It's thrilling and terrifying and exciting and wonderful and amazing all at the same time.
2: After it launches, how long till it's up and running and we start getting data?
3: So the transition into science operations happens probably at the first of the calendar year. So the first images will likely come down in December, and then we transition into real-time science data being downlinked and made available to the public daily in January.
2: I can't wait. Thanks, Jackie.
3: Me too.
2: Jackie Townsend is project manager for the upcoming Nancy Grace Roman Space Telescope mission. Up next, from deep space to the deep sea and the journey to get there. If you own a car, you probably know the headache of keeping up with scheduled maintenance, inspections, routine care. But what if that vehicle isn't driving to the store, but bringing people thousands of feet below the surface of the ocean? The famous deep-sea submersible Alvin recently underwent a scheduled refitting and recertification process and has returned to service. Here to tell us about that deep ocean oil change is Anthony Tarantino. He's an electrical engineer and program manager for the Alvin Group. Anthony, welcome.
4: Hi, Flora. Great to be here.
2: Thank you for joining us. What does it mean to be recertified?
4: The vehicle itself is owned by the Office of Naval Research, and the National Science Foundation essentially allows us to operate and pays our bills. But as a vehicle that's owned by the Navy, part of the rules are to make sure that every 5 years we come into Woods Hole, we take the vehicle completely apart, do a structural check of the personnel sphere, and the frame, and all of the other associated systems. And then when we put it all back together again, there's a Navy observer who comes with us. We do a deep dive, and we're essentially recertified to dive to our max operating depth without operational limits.
2: You said you have to take Alvin fully apart. I mean, do you mean fully apart, like every bolt and screw?
4: We exactly have to do that. We literally take the vehicle completely apart, piece by piece, because you can't really inspect certain parts of it if it's assembled. So we don't stop until it's a bare frame, bare sphere, and a pile of components on the shelves.
2: Are there parts that you automatically swap out, like my air filter?
4: Yeah. And that honestly constitutes a big part of the work. We have a lot of filters, mostly oil filters, not so much air filters, but we do have a life support system as well that has oxygen filters. So we swap out some things like that. A lot of O-rings. We do actually do an oil change, but the majority of the parts and components are reused because they're durable, and that's kind of the goal when we start to design a vehicle like Alvin and subsystems. We want to make sure that they're durable and that they're going to last for a long time.
2: Do you ever do any upgrades? Like, now's the time to put in that better stereo system.
4: We always are doing upgrades. This overhaul was what we would consider a regular and scheduled maintenance period, but the last two overhauls we did, one completed in 2022 and the other completed in 2013, were actually two stages of a major upgrade to the vehicle, where we replaced the actual personnel sphere. It's where the people go, basically. So in 2013, we replaced the sphere and we replaced a lot of other components. The next overhaul, which completed in 2022, we completed that major upgrade, replaced all of those legacy 4,500 meter rated components with 6,500 meter components, and eventually got recertified to operate at 6,500 meters. So that's a big jump for us. Typically during a normal and regular overhaul, we do minor upgrades, not quite as big as what we did over the last two. But yeah, we're always looking for ways to improve. We want to keep the vehicle fresh. We want to keep it, you know, as cutting edge, if you will, as it can be. And we want to be able to serve the scientific community as best we can.
2: Do you have a wish list, Anthony? Like, oh, next time we do a major upgrade, I really want to add this awesome robotic arm or, you know, whatever it is.
4: Well, as the technical program manager, part of my job is to look ahead and see what we can do to make bigger improvements. And one of the big things that we're looking at for the next overhaul is to install a better energy storage system, so better batteries, right? And personally speaking, I would love to just reconfigure the entire vehicle and make it a lot more hydrodynamic, make it a little bit smaller, and get rid of some of the constraints that we had to deal with because of the fact that we did a two-stage upgrade to 6,500 meters. So my biggest wish would be to be able to just take all the components, get a brand new frame, and reconfigure the whole thing and make it look a little bit different than it does today.
2: It must be very cool to pilot a vessel in these unexplored parts of the world that you built yourself with your own hands.
4: The best part is really working with the people. You know, we consider ourselves stewards of a very special piece of gear. And we're entrusted with a lot of responsibility to keep people healthy and safe, and to do great science. So that means a lot to me, and that's what I'm passionate about. As opposed to, you know, working for a for-profit, you know, company, making somebody else money. I think this is so much better, being able to say that, you know, at the end of the day or at the end of my career, maybe we were able to help humanity in some way.
1: 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I'm Ellie Katz, a reporter here at the station, in the studio with Leah Bagden-McCallum, public engagement officer with the Great Lakes Fishery Commission. We're chatting about how much we love Science Friday, Leah.
0: I love this show. I remember being a kid and hearing about the archaea bacteria, this weird bacteria that can live in sub-zero Arctic conditions where there's no other life. It stuck with me. So when I listen to that show, I'm thinking there's somebody else that's out there in the ether and it's making a core memory for them too. That's what this show means to me. So to be here with you talking on a show that I remember from my childhood is just cool.
1: That is really cool. I'm so glad you brought that up.
0: Yeah.
1: It'd be Science Friday came to tape a show here live a few years ago.
0: Yes. And as I remember, there were a few concepts being pitched to be featured in that local show filmed or taped here in Traverse City. Fish Pass was one of the concepts, but we weren't quite a reality yet. And I just want to put out there, as we close out our time together, as the show wraps up for this week, we're ready next year. Fish Pass is going to be real. The Freshwater Research yeah. Innovation Center will be real. Michigan's Blue Tech Innovation Hub is rocking. If there was ever a time for Science Friday to be in Traverse City, it's 2027. And I would love to be a part of that.
1: You hear that, Ira Flato?
0: We will make it worth your time. Yeah, exactly. Me and Allie will show you a good time with science in TC.
1: And there's going to be so, I mean, we have been talking the last couple hours throughout the show about what's going on at Fish Pass right now, what mm-hmm. phase of construction you're in, what we can expect there in the next couple years. But looking a little bit further down the road, there's going to be scientists coming from all over the country and all over the world mm-hmm. to come test out ideas and theories about fisheries management right here in northern Michigan.
0: Yeah, we're building something that exists nowhere else in the world, and the world is paying attention because every place has a problem with invasive species. They can test those theories, test that technology here in Traverse City, which is really exciting.
1: We are able to do that kind of stuff. We can make these connections with Science Friday. We can bring you cool science stories from across the Northern Michigan region and the Great Lakes region, which we do on Points North, because of your support. We have people who specifically support science and conservation journalism here. 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
0: 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It couldn't be easier.
1: Super cool. 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
6: Live from NPR News, I'm Lakshmi Singh. Federal health officials investigating the cyclospora outbreak are advising people to avoid eating shredded iceberg lettuce at Taco Bell locations in these five states: West Virginia, Ohio, Michigan, Kentucky, and Indiana. The parasite has sickened thousands of people. California supplier Taylor Farms writes on social media that it is voluntarily removing all iceberg lettuce sourced from central Mexico, but it adds that none of its branded salads or kits are associated with the outbreak. Millions of people from the Midwest to the Mid-Atlantic are enduring a third straight day of unhealthy air quality because of the thick smoke from the wildfires burning in Canada. It's affecting people like Laura Shapiro in New York.
7: You can feel, you know, you're smelling terrible things. You can feel a little bit in your breathing, you know, and you just know that it's not good to breathe in all these toxins.
6: And Samuel Etienne in Chicago.
8: I do have asthma, but it rarely comes out. But something like this will definitely trigger it. So I wanted to be 100% certain I wouldn't have to, like, you know, run to the ER or anything like that.
6: Many people are opting to wear masks today, even with temperatures peaking in the 90s. U.S. strikes targeted an Iranian control tower for the third time, according to Iranian state media. NPR's Hadil Al-Shalchi has the latest.
9: Iranian state media said the maritime control tower at Shahid Kalantari port in Chobahar was targeted for the third time in an attack by U.S. fighter aircraft. It said that the tower was completely destroyed, while the equipment and operational infrastructure was not. The U.S. said it targeted six bridges in a southern Iranian province along the Strait of Hormuz and electrical installations. Iran responded with its own strikes targeting U.S. bases in the Gulf and Jordan. Kuwaiti officials said an Iranian strike hit a power and desalination plant, causing a fire that was quickly contained. Kuwait depends on desalination for its drinking water. Hadil Al-Shalchi, NPR News, Istanbul.
6: China has launched a new multilateral organization on artificial intelligence, and Chinese leader Xi Jinping says countries need to collaborate to improve AI governance worldwide. Here's NPR's John Ruich.
10: Speaking at the start of the World AI Conference in Shanghai, Xi Jinping did not mention the U.S. by name, but made some targeted comments. He said AI development should not be a solo performance by a single country. Rather, he said it should be a symphony of global collaboration. While the U.S. has pulled back from multilateral organizations under the Trump administration, China has stepped up, and on Friday, it launched the World AI Cooperation Organization with the participation of nearly 30 other countries, including Brazil, Indonesia, and Russia. Xi pledged support from China for AI development in the developing world through training and other programs, and urged the creation of laws as well as monitoring and warning systems around AI to keep it safe. John Ruich, NPR News.
6: This is NPR.
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12: Live from IPR News in Interlaken, I'm Dan Wanshura. Construction of the Fish Pass project along the Boardman-Ottaway River in downtown Traverse City is moving ahead. The project replaces the old Union Street Dam and is designed to keep invasive species out of the river while allowing native species to pass. Officials let people, including IPR's Ellie Katz, into the newly built channel that plays a crucial role in the project.
13: I am standing on the riverbed, the bottom of the Boardman River. Right now it's just poured concrete, and I'm standing in what kind of looks like if you took a highway tunnel through a mountain and flipped it upside down. There's big retaining walls on either side. The floor is concrete with grooves in it to be able to stick stuff in there. And pretty soon here, water is going to start flowing through this channel. In the spring of next year, scientists hope to be in this channel, which by then will be full of water, and start figuring out how to sort different types of fish in the channel altogether. So what will let sturgeon and suckers and chubs and other native fish up the river, and what will keep lamprey and invasive species from getting up the river all at the same time?
12: IPR's Ellie Katz inside the Fish Pass project in downtown Traverse City. Opponents of a project to build a tunnel around the Line 5 oil and natural gas pipeline say the fight's not over now that a state agency reissued a resource permit for construction. The tunnel would aim to shield the aging pipeline from anchor strikes and other damage as it runs through the Straits of Mackinac. Opponents want Line 5 shut down entirely out of concerns for environmental safety. The latest permits from the state government are just one step for the Line 5 tunnel to get built. There are still two pending lawsuits and other state and federal approvals needed. The intersection of Cass Street and South Airport Road has fully reopened in Traverse City. The busy intersection saw lane closures this week as crews performed emergency repairs to a sewer line. I'm Dan Wanshura. This is IPR.
14: This is All Things Considered from NPR News. I'm Elsa Chang in Culver City, California.
15: And I'm Scott Detrow in Washington. President Trump's primetime speech last night on election security did not actually present evidence of widespread illegal voting. Trump continues to claim baselessly that the 2020 election was stolen from him, and he made a series of claims about what he called shocking vulnerabilities in U.S. elections.
16: Americans were blatantly lied to about the security of our election infrastructure, including electronic voting machines and ballot counting systems, dishonest almost all.
15: To talk through the president's claims and the politics around the speech, we are joined by political correspondent Ashley Lopez and White House correspondent Franco Ordonez. Hi to both of you.
17: Hey there.
18: Hey, Scott.
15: Ashley, I'm going to start with you. The White House also released a number of newly declassified documents about some election topics. You cover elections and voting. What are people in those worlds saying about Trump's speech in these documents?
17: Well, they're saying he didn't really provide any new or old information that proves U.S. elections were interfered with. Some of the information was already released publicly. Other things have long been known by election security experts. I've heard experts point out that there is evidence of foreign influence in our elections. That is well known. However, influence is a very different thing than interference. I talked to Pamela Smith about this. She's the president and CEO of Verified Voting. She said she's worried about how this all landed with voters who are hearing a lot of this stuff for the first time.
18: So it might sound alarming, but we have this document and we have that document, but there wasn't anything new in the documents.
17: And look, voting experts have been pointing out for years that our voting systems have vulnerabilities. A lot of voting infrastructure around the country is aging. But then she made this really key point, which is that elections have multiple safeguards, including the fact that almost everyone votes with paper ballots, and these ballots are used to audit these systems.
15: So, Ashley, you said that some of these claims and issues were already known. Can we just take one example and walk through that?
17: Sure.
15: Okay, so let's go with something that caught my ear last night. President Trump talked about China accessing millions of Americans' voter data. What should listeners know about that?
17: Yeah, this is a good example of something that was already known. There was U.S. intel back in 2020 that said China had accessed voter registration data from some states. A lot of these documents from the White House were heavily redacted, so we don't really know much else about how China acquired this information. But many states have publicly available voter rolls. Anyone can ask for them, and actually those White House documents point out that China purchased some of this voter data commercially.
10: Let me jump in here, Scott. I mean, it's not surprising, though, that a country like China would be trying to gather so much of this information about Americans. But as Ashley pointed out, there's no evidence that those adversaries have been able to change votes or affect an outcome.
15: All right, Franco, now that you've hopped into the conversation, let's talk a bit about the politics here. You know, Trump is not on the ballot this year, but the midterms loom. How do you view the speech from a political lens?
10: I mean, I view it very substantially. I mean, one of the most powerful tools that a president has, a political tool, is his bully pulpit. Trump's using a primetime address that's often saved for the most important and sensitive discussions, such as, you know, making the case for a country going to war. Mm-hmm. But Trump did not, for example, use this speech to further explain why the U.S. decided just a few days ago to restart the war with Iran. Instead, as Ashley laid out, this was primarily about rehashing old claims.
15: Especially given that timing, why do you think President Trump did this? We know voters are focused on things like the economy and this Iran war. What possible political advantage could Trump get by using a high-profile platform like this to talk about election security?
10: Yeah, I mean, Trump's been sowing doubt on the election system for decades. He also wants to pressure lawmakers to pass his legislation that would overhaul elections, legislation that's been stalled in Congress. But one other thing, Scott, this speech may also be about redefining the terms of the debate going into the midterms. Hmm. I mean, voters are very concerned about the economy and Iran, and that's been hurting Trump politically. But election security is something that has energized Trump supporters in the past. So even though many of these claims have already been debunked, Democrats actually risk being drawn into a prolonged back and forth with Republicans on proposals that they think are popular, instead of spending that time talking about the economy.
15: Flip side, though, is there a political risk to Trump from dredging up these old election claims and also kind of talking about them in such a conspiratorial way?
10: Yeah, for sure. I mean, there were a lot of concerns, actually, ahead of the speech that this could hurt Republicans and make them look out of touch. I mean, many Republicans have been clamoring for a while now that Trump should focus on the economy, especially those Republicans who are running for re-election in swing districts. But Trump has not really heeded those requests, even announced he would not sign a very popular bill to lower housing costs out of protest, actually, for the party not doing more on this issue. You know, as some lawmakers have said, Trump either doesn't realize or he doesn't care that members of his own party are running in swing districts with a lot of moderate voters. But as we've reported before, Trump rarely adjusts his message for moderates.
15: Yeah. Ashley, back to you. Franco mentioned that Trump's claims are undermining confidence in elections. Is this something election officials are worried about?
17: I mean, it's what election officials are most worried about. As I mentioned, there are all these safeguards in place to protect our voting systems. Actual interference in the counting of votes is not what keeps election officials up at night. What does is voters not trusting outcomes. And because this wasn't the first time Trump has tried to sow distrust in elections, officials know and are preparing for the fact that this is unlikely to be the last time the president does this.
15: That is NPR's Ashley Lopez and Franco Ordonez. Thanks to both of you.
17: Thank you.
10: Thank you, Scott.
14: So, do you ever wonder where the fish at the pet store actually come from? Well, recently, our colleagues on the Planet Money podcast traced the journey behind one of the most popular aquarium fish in the world. Here's Jeff Guo.
19: This fish, it is a tiny little thing. It's silvery blue with a bright red stripe. It's called the Cardinal Tetra. And you've almost certainly seen one in real life. It's sold everywhere. But it originally comes from the Amazon. A few months ago, we set out in a canoe across a dark, glassy river headed deep into the jungles of Brazil.
20: Poxa, hoje vamos ver, hoje nós vamos fazer uma aventura, ver o que dá pra pegar.
19: That's Valderis Cicada. He's a local fisherman. And he's saying, we're going on an aventura, an adventure, to see what we can catch. For more than an hour, he steers us through the dense tropical swamp, past the ferns and the floating logs and the trees dripping with vines. Eventually, we find our fishing spot, and Cicada leans over the side of the boat. He starts flicking the water with his fingers.
20: Isso aí é pra chamar os peixes, ó.
19: He says, this is how you attract fish. He then dips his wide green net into the water, and when he lifts it out...
21: Oh, there they are! Oh, they're jumping around!
19: He's caught about a dozen little fish, like little squirming eyebrows. On a good day, Cicada can scoop up 10,000 of these little fish. He pours them into the white plastic tubs stacked along the canoe. He grew up in the nearby town of Barcelos, which in Brazil is known as the capital of ornamental fish. By far, their most popular export has been the cardinal tetra. By one estimate, fishermen like Cicada were taking at least 20 million cardinals out of these waters every year. That's according to scientist Scott Dowd.
22: 20 million's a wicked lot, as we say in Boston.
19: Dowd is a conservation biologist, used to work at the New England Aquarium. He's studied the cardinal tetra since the 1990s, and at first, these numbers shocked him. This one place was more or less single-handedly supplying the entire world with cardinal tetras.
22: I got a bit of a sinking feeling in my stomach, and I felt this has got to be too much.
19: But as Dowd and his colleagues continued to study this ecosystem, they soon realized something even more shocking. All this fishing might actually be sustainable. Turns out even 20 million was just a tiny fraction of all the cardinal tetras in these waters. For a while, this was one of the rare pieces of good news to come out of the Amazon. Here, in one of the poorest regions of Brazil, locals were making a decent living that didn't require burning down or polluting the rainforest. But Cicada recently told us that he's not sure how much longer he'll be able to keep doing this job.
20: Sim, eu tenho até medo que não existe mais.
19: He says he's afraid that soon this job won't even exist anymore, because orders for these fish are way, way down. You see, the people of Barcelos are now facing major competition. Fish farms in Southeast Asia have figured out how to breed the cardinal tetra in captivity. These farmed cardinals have now taken over most of the market. And the funny thing is, this is not the first time that globalization has backfired for the town of Barcelos. Back in the day, Barcelos was a hub for the Brazilian rubber industry. But then Europeans came and took the rubber trees and planted them also in Southeast Asia. So the local rubber industry faded. But this time, the town is fighting to keep its fishing industry alive, with a rather modern strategy.
23: De ser uma piabeira guerreira.
19: Armar Castro is a local fish broker, calls herself a proud warrior fisherwoman. She's been working with scientist Scott Dowd on how to compete with the farmed fish from Southeast Asia. And their chief competitive advantage might just be their story, the story we just told you. Castro says, if only you could see this town back in the day. All these boats would come in, these beautiful little white boats with the fishing nets on top. She told us, wouldn't you want to be a part of that? Wouldn't you want to buy a fish that actually came from the Amazon, that was captured by a proud Amazonian fisherwoman? So Dowd has been testing a way for customers to trace where their cardinal tetras were caught, maybe even meet the people here who caught them. In other words, the people of Barcelos are leaning into marketing. That is one way to survive in today's cutthroat global economy. Others might try to copy your product, but your story is always your own. Jeff Guo, NPR News.
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12: 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I'm Dan Wanchura. Thanks for tuning in. We have a special challenge on the table. 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Might be the last time you're tuning in until next week. So take a moment right now, recognize the value that you get when you tune into this station. That's why you listen. It's why you're listening right now. 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I'm pleased to be joined in studio by Izzy Cooper, the Director of Leadership Giving here at IPR. And Izzy, the whole reason we're here is because we are even more dependent on our community to make this public radio experiment move forward into the future.
0: Yeah, exactly. You're exactly right, Dan. Tomorrow marks the 1 year anniversary.
12: Big day, the one year anniversary
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14: This is All Things Considered from NPR News. I'm Elsa Chang.
15: And I'm Scott Detrow. Iran now controls the Strait of Hormuz. This wasn't true until the U.S. and Israel attacked the country earlier this year. Before the war, about a fifth of the world's oil passed freely through the strait. So this new reality sets a dangerous precedent for other shipping channels around the globe. NPR's international affairs correspondent, Jackie Northam, has this report.
3: In late June, shortly after the U.S. and Iran agreed on a ceasefire, the International Maritime Organization announced an operation to move trapped ships and more than 11,000 seafarers out of the Strait of Hormuz. John Caneas is a former seafarer, now with the International Transport Workers Federation.
4: Over 100 ships out of the 600 plus that it was in the area. So they managed to get out.
3: Caneas says the ships took a route along the southern side of the Strait of Hormuz, hugging Oman's coastline, rather than using a route close to Iran's coastline. Tehran criticized the operation because it was done without any kind of Iranian involvement. Caneas says the operation lasted only a couple of days because a vessel came under attack. Ship traffic around the Strait of Hormuz stalled again.
4: And this is almost like a Groundhog Day, right? There is a potential opening and there isn't.
3: Since then, Iran has struck several ships for not using its designated route. Gregory Brew is a senior analyst at Eurasia Group, a global political risk research and consulting firm. He says Tehran sees itself as having the upper hand in the conflict with the U.S. and is trying to impose a new status quo in the strait.
24: Where any ships coming and going have to coordinate with them, have to get clearance from them, and they're pushing back against any effort by the United States to undermine that position.
3: But the Strait of Hormuz is considered an international waterway, critical for the global economy. Todd Huntley, director of the National Security Law Program at Georgetown University and a retired Navy lawyer, says trying to claim ownership of the strait goes against a long tradition of freedom of navigation.
1: The entire reason the U.S. Navy was reformed after the Revolutionary War was to ensure that, you know, U.S. commercial vessels and then other vessels were free to transit anywhere on the oceans.
3: Huntley says officially recognizing Iran as having control of the Strait of Hormuz could set a dangerous precedent. Other countries could also claim important waterways.
1: What now, the UK or Morocco claiming control over the Strait of Gibraltar, or Malaysia claiming control over the Balakan Strait, and then, you know, either start charging or imposing restrictions.
3: Countries with unilateral control could also use strategic waterways to settle territorial disputes and as weapons, says Ami Daniel, the CEO of Windward, a maritime intelligence group.
5: Russia could say, well, we're not going to let U.S. ships go through the Northern Passage or the Arctic. Or China could say, well, you know, if you're an American business, you're not going to ship through the Taiwan Straits.
3: Nitya Lab, a fellow in the International Security Program at Chatham House, a London-based think tank, says threats to waterways have existed throughout history. But she says many waterways have mechanisms in place to avoid conflict.
7: The Turkish Straits are managed by something called the Montreux Convention, which was specifically designed to protect those waterways during conflicts. The Malacca Straits are really carefully managed through a series of agreements between the regional countries in Southeast Asia because there were worries about threats.
3: There are international norms and treaties to help govern global waterways, such as the UN Convention on the Law of the Sea, which neither Iran nor the U.S. have ratified. Lab says maritime law means little to a country like Iran, or to non-state actors like Yemen's Houthis, who attacked more than 190 commercial ships in the Red Sea a couple of years ago, causing major disruptions to global trade. Lab says there's concern about how to protect international waterways.
7: I think the world is coming to terms with the fact that this international order, these trading rules, these maritime laws didn't necessarily deliver more security the way that they were supposed to.
3: And President Trump's assertion last week, which he quickly backed away from, that the U.S. could control the Strait of Hormuz and collect tolls itself, only added to concerns about the independence of international waterways. Jackie Northam, NPR News.
14: Each week, a guest draws a card from NPR's wild card deck and answers a big question about their life. Tracy Ellis Ross is known for starring in the hit show Black-ish. She's also the host of Solo Traveling with Tracy Ellis Ross. She says that show, which returns for its second season next week, asks an important question.
8: Can you be yourself by yourself out in the world? So that's really the premise of the show. And then underneath that is, are you willing to let your life be your own? Are you willing to be responsible for your own happiness?
14: Tracy Ellis Ross spoke with Wildcard host Rachel Martin at a live taping in Pasadena with LAist. At the very end of every Wildcard conversation, Rachel asks the guest about a moment in their life that they would want to go back to, that they would not change anything about. Here's what Ross had to say.
8: One of the great loves of my life was my dog, Ladybug. Ladybug and I were two sassy bitches who lived together. She changed my life. She taught me how to love in a different way. God, I love that girl. She had a big tush like me. She had very clear boundaries. I always used to say, you're here for me. And she would be like, no, I'm not. What are you talking about?
9: Blue moonlight.
8: Yeah, she was like, what? And I always thought to myself, if I ever had kids, I was like, wow, I would build a person with an identity. Because Ladybug really had an identity. Mm-hmm. And half the time when I was being whatever, she would just kind of go, yeah. I would go back to that moment when she gave me the honor of walking her through her death. It was the honor of my life. And she was right here. And we waited. I kept asking her, you got to tell me when you're ready. And she did. And I would hold in that moment for as long as I could. She was safe. I was safe. Mm-hmm. And I really loved that being. And they say that pets leave us when someone needs them more. And it was comforting to me to know that, because I thought I wasn't ready for her to go, you know. But I was like, her life was not mine. It was hers. And she changed my life.
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0: 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I'm Scott Detrow.
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3: 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It's about 4:30 on a Friday. I'm Dan Wanchura. Thanks for joining in on today's drive home, maybe, or maybe you're getting dinner ready. 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There's so many different reasons to tune into the show. And whatever your reason is, whatever keeps you coming back, make that the reason you step forward and make a gift right now. Again, looking at this $5,000 goal by the end of today, that's about an hour and a half left. Call 800-442-9422. Give online at iprnews.org. Izzy, we are almost exactly 1 year out from the federal funding rescission.
4: Yeah. Tomorrow is the 1 year anniversary.
3: I didn't realize that.
4: Yeah. It's right here. We're right on it. And, you know, this last year has been incredible. Our community has really stepped up and supported us in big ways. And it was sort of, you know, we were going in a little blind. We didn't know what to expect. And it was an incredibly successful year for us, but we have to keep doing it now. It was sort of an experiment. We proved in the first year that it was possible, and now we have to run it again and see if we can repeat that. So now is an incredibly important time. If you've been listening over the last year, you've heard us talk about federal funding losses, and maybe you just haven't had the chance to give us a call or go online and make a donation. Today is a great day to join us. You know, the federal funding that we received annually was about $300,000 a year.
3: Wow.
4: And that was money we counted on each and every year. So when you think about it, the federal government was our largest sustaining donor.
3: Mm.
4: We knew that that money would come in and we could count on it and budget for it. You becoming a sustaining donor today means that we can continue to count on your gift each and every month. And, you know, our most common sustaining gift is $10 a month. If you call right now, our volunteers are happy to help you set up a sustaining gift. The number to call is 800-442-9422. 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
3: Yeah, Izzy, I feel like even I fell captive maybe to that thinking. Like the overwhelming support that first year was amazing. But I don't really think I grasped like, oh, this is like a new normal.
4: Yep.
3: Like this is going to have to continue in perpetuity year after year. And yeah, like Izzy, you were saying the best way for us to manage that, because it's on everybody's radar that first year. But who are the people that are going to stick with us past that first year when it's not in the news, when it's sort of become the new normal? 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
3: This is All Things Considered from NPR News. I'm Elsa Chang in Culver City, California.
4: And I'm Scott Detrow in Washington. For millions across the U.S., smoke from wildfires burning in Canada and northern Minnesota means yet another day living in a thick, toxic haze. President Trump weighed in on the smoke today with a social media post blaming Canada for not maintaining its forests properly. But a big part of the problem is really climate change, which is, of course, not just one country's issue. NPR's Ava Berger joins us to talk about this. Hey, Ava.
5: Hi, Scott.
4: Let's start with these fires I just mentioned. The count's, what, 900 fires in Canada today? That just seems like such an enormous number. Is that normal?
5: Well, wildfires are typical for this time of year, Scott. So these regions will have fires caused by things like lightning strikes, thunderstorms. But in the province of Ontario, where most of the smoke we're seeing is actually coming from, the number of fires are still increasing. And they're not expected to get under control until maybe the beginning of August. Ontario now has the most active fires by province. There are nearly 200 burning. And as you mentioned, in Canada, the total is close to 900. Here's how Jeff Coulson puts it. He's a warning preparedness meteorologist. That's a person who studies the weather and public safety. He's with the government agency Environment Canada.
6: About a week ago, this was the third busiest season in recent times in terms of amount of area burned.
4: Let's talk about climate change. Scientists know that climate change is a big contributing factor to these fires. Can they quantify or have a sense of just how much of a role it plays?
5: So climate change is a part of this problem, yes, when it comes to the fires. Colleen Reed is an associate professor of geography at the University of Colorado Boulder. She's been studying the impacts of wildfire smoke, and she talked with me about this exact question.
7: So some of it is due to the fact that, you know, climate change is happening, the world is warming, and what happens when there's higher temperatures is that there's sort of more evaporation of water, and so it dries out fuels so that when there's an ignition source, those fuels are more likely to burn.
5: And she said there's other factors too, like past forest management practices have been to actually suppress fires, and that's led to a buildup of vegetation that we're now seeing burn. But there was a study out of Stanford in June, and that showed that prescribed fires, starting fires actually, could cut deadly smoke pollution by 20% in active fire years.
4: Okay. How does this year compare to other years?
5: So in terms of the smoke, it's starting to look similar to 2023. If you remember, Scott, that horrible smoke, it was in the same places that we're seeing now.
4: Mm-hmm.
5: And here's what climate researchers are telling me about that smoke. Because temperatures were so hot in the fire areas and there was so much dry vegetation, the areas got super, super strong. They got so hot that they generated their own weather, like clouds. And these clouds then functioned like a chimney, a super long chimney, shooting smoke into the upper atmosphere and then the jet stream. And then the wind was like a fire hose and it pushed the smoke into these areas of the U.S.
4: Just how dangerous is the smoke?
5: It's really dangerous. It has a number of health effects on the heart and respiratory system. I want to mention a study last year in the journal Nature that said that as many as 70,000 people could die prematurely from wildfire smoke inhalation by the middle of this century. Currently, the number of deaths from smoke is about 40,000 this year.
4: NPR's Ava Berger. Thank you.
5: Thanks, Scott.

0: The comedy Gail Daughtry and the Celebrity Sex Pass stars Zoe Deutsch as a young woman whose husband-to-be has a fling with his celebrity crush, Jennifer Aniston.
1: I had a celebrity free pass thing with my fiancé, but he took it literally, so now I need to have sex with John Hamm to even out the score and save my relationship.
2: Gotcha.
0: The film is in theaters now. David Wayne directed and co-wrote it. And as NPR's Mundalit Del Barco reports, he's been making absurdist comedy with his friends for years.
3: David Wayne's new movie is a ridiculous send-up of The Wizard of Oz. Instead of Dorothy Gale from Kansas, Gail Daughtry travels to Los Angeles, picking up friends along the way on her quest to bed actor John Hamm, who plays along. Like all of Wayne's movies, this one is filled with dumb jokes and silly visual gags, like when Hamm's Mad Men co-star John Slattery's foot keeps getting slammed in a door. Wayne says it took a decade to make the film, which he shot entirely in Los Angeles.
4: The idea of a comedy feature film that's just a comedy, that isn't also an action franchise or a horror movie, is shockingly and very sadly rare.
3: Wayne co-wrote the film with one of his closest friends, Ken Marino, with whom he's been making films since they were film school students at NYU in the late 1980s. Actor Joe Latrullio, who's in the new film, has also known Wayne since their undergraduate days, when they began honing their brand of humor.
5: If it involves wordplay or slapstick, or extending the joke and the bit a little bit more, it's going to be right in David's wheelhouse.
3: At NYU, Wayne and 10 of his friends created and performed comedy skits as a troupe called The State. They became so successful, their show was picked up by MTV. In 2001, Wayne got his friends together again for a goofy, low-budget movie that's become a cult classic, Wet Hot American Summer. It's set in a raucous 1980s summer camp in the Poconos, with the camp counselors played by comedic actors including Paul Rudd, Bradley Cooper, Amy Poehler, and Elizabeth Banks.
6: Let's all promise that in 25 years from today, we'll meet again and we'll see what kind of people we've blossomed into. What time do you want to meet?
7: Is it like 9 or 9:30?
6: Great, because I have something at 11.
3: 25 years later, many in the cast are now household names, and Wayne still hears compliments.
4: People are like, that movie is my litmus test for who I think is on my wavelength, or who I think is cool, or who I want to date.
8: People come up and tell me it's their favorite movie of all time. All of it just seems hysterical.
3: Marguerite Moreau played Rudd's girlfriend in Wet Hot American Summer. Like many in the cast, she's also in Wayne's newest film.
8: He's always been very playful and excited by everyone's ideas.
3: Wayne was born in 1969 and grew up in Cleveland watching Saturday Night Live and obsessed with comedians Steve Martin, Woody Allen, and Mel Brooks. As a 12-year-old, he did card tricks at kids' birthday parties.
9: Did you have like a name for your magic?
4: When I was a kid, Wayne O the Great.
3: As an older teen, Wayne was a counselor at a Jewish summer camp in Maine.
4: I just really always had a very special feeling about summer camp and how like every day feels like a month. You know, your hormones are raging and special friendships. And I just was excited to use that as the backdrop for then what was a very silly, absurd comedy in many ways, but also, for my money, has a lot of warmth and truth under it.
3: In August, Wayne is celebrating the 25th anniversary of Wet Hot American Summer by going on tour with the Middle-Aged Dad Jam Band. He and his old college buddies and those in his film ensemble play covers of 70s and 80s songs with Wayne on the drums and singing.
10: Don't worry, Daddy, I'll have a home and a respectable
3: tricked-out garage where he rehearses and makes music videos with the band, Wayne says he plans to continue making music and comedy with his closest friends.
4: I think when you're in college and you find people that you connect with and you share a sensibility with, you're like, oh my God, let's hold hands and just never let go and let's keep doing this forever. I feel like if I'm going to go to work in the morning and do something that's really hard and takes a lot of energy, why not do it with the people that are your longtime friends who you have a shorthand with and who you enjoy being around and who are like family and who are the best in the biz. Why would you ever not do that?
3: Mundalit Del Barco, NPR News, Los Angeles.
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2: I'm Dan Wanshura. 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We'll be back tomorrow for half of the day. But yeah, maybe as you're stuck in traffic on your way home this hour, now's the time to pick up your phone and call 800-442-9422. 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
12: 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Thanks.
13: That's a great message from Peter. You know, it's so true that no gift is too small and also no gift is too large. You know, Peter mentioned that there were a few people who really stepped up with large gifts in the last year for us after the loss of federal funding. And the things that were made possible because of that, just for an example, you know, we started doing the Up North Lowdown 5 days a week.
2: Yeah.
13: In January.
2: Yeah.
13: That's an expansion of our programs. That's
2: totally.
13: A real investment in our community to make sure that people know what's happening right here in their backyards. And because of that, we had to find folks who could help with producing, help with editing, adding additional voices to the stories that you're hearing. That those kind of efforts, that sort of expansionary programming, was only possible because we had some big gifts to sort of help support these innovative new ideas in a time where we really could have pulled back.
2: Yeah.
13: We didn't have to because of the support of major donors, our whole listening community, but specifically those large gifts help us continue to expand what we do, continue to let us dream big. 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And, you know, I'm asking you right now, if you are someone who does give to other organizations at the $5,000, $10,000 level annually, add IPR to that list of organizations. You rely on us for a vital service that we provide each and every day, and we rely on you to make sure that we can continue to do that. So now's the time. Step up. Join those leadership givers if you're able. As the director of leadership giving, I have the honor of chatting with those folks and hearing what's important to them. 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You can call 800-442-9422. 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No gift is too small. We really appreciate your support.
2: Yeah, and Izzy, you bring up a good point, because I feel like there was a lot of uncertainty and fear around last year's decision,
13: yeah.
2: And rightfully so. IPR got out in the community. We doubled down on our efforts, recognizing that, you know, we are valued in this community,
13: mm-hmm.
2: And let's lean into even more community engagement. Let's lean into more local reporting. Let's kind of, now that we're on everybody's radar, we have their attention, let's double down and show them why we matter.
13: Yeah.
2: And that's what we did. You're talking about the Up North Lowdown. All these different efforts, whether it's what you hear on the radio or what you come and experience in person around the Northern Michigan region, all great examples of what IPR brings to you and your community. And those are great reasons to support it right now.
13: Yeah, you know, I think that we really provide a sense of place to people who are here in our communities and afar, from afar, you know, both with Up North, Lowdown and Points North. I hear from people all the time that those programs, even if they're not tuning in on a daily basis on the radio, they're paying attention to what's happening in Northern Michigan, and they're staying connected because of our voices here, and that's possible because of your support. 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

0: You're listening to All Things Considered on IPR News Radio. I'm Dan Wanchura. Thanks for tuning in. In the middle of our summer fund drive, looking for $5,000 by the end of the day today. 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Izzy, 1 year ago tomorrow was the is the anniversary of the federal funding being the rescission of federal funding. 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
1: Yeah, you know, that when we lost our federal funding last year, along with all the other public radio stations, for us, that reality meant that we had about $300,000 less that we could rely on annually on top of the money that we're already raising. 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
2: Live from NPR News in Washington, I'm Libby Casey. President Trump and his team had been teasing what they called a bombshell announcement on election integrity. But as NPR's Miles Parks reports, Trump's speech to the nation last night provided no new evidence for the fraud claims Trump has been making for years.
3: Last night's unveiling of newly declassified material tracked with what was already known about the 2020 election. Take Trump's claims about China, for instance. He described a sinister plot to interfere in the 2020 election, involving access to millions of voter records. But it was known China favored Joe Biden as a candidate, and the data Trump is talking about is generally public record and widely available, says David Becker of the Center for Election Innovation and Research.
4: Having the voter data itself doesn't allow you to change anything. I can have my kids' class list, but that doesn't mean I can change the grades of everybody in the class.
3: Trump provided no new evidence for any fraudulent votes cast in American elections. Miles Parks, NPR News, Washington.
2: The air quality is poor from the Dakotas into the Midwest and across the East Coast. Wildfire smoke from Canada is spiking pollution in the U.S. to dangerous levels. NPR's Kristen Wright reports.
5: Detroit, Chicago, and New York are experiencing some of the worst air quality in the world, according to rankings by IQ Air. And meteorologists say it's among the worst in years. Parts of Pennsylvania hit code purple, which is worse than red. Smoke from more than 800 wildfires burning in Canada is able able to travel long distances, and the summer heat can make the air quality even worse. Officials are advising people to stay indoors, especially older adults, children, and those with health issues. Kristen Wright, NPR News, Washington.
2: Hundreds of federal border security buoys are floating down the Rio Grande after being swept away by floodwaters near Eagle Pass, Texas. The loose buoys have prompted officials to close some international bridges in South Texas. Texas Public Radio's David Martin Davies has more.
6: The Department of Homeland Security's river buoys broke loose after massive rainfall and floated downstream. The city of Eagle Pass temporarily closed two international bridges to Mexico as the barriers passed through. Downstream in Laredo, officials have activated the city's operations center, and crews are using drones to track the buoys. Officials say the drifting barriers could affect operations at the city's four international bridges. Laredo is one of the nation's busiest inland ports. DHS installed hundreds of miles of a floating border wall in the Rio Grande earlier this year to deter illegal immigration. For NPR News, I'm David Martin Davies in San Antonio.
2: Federal health officials have identified lettuce grown in Mexico and served by Taco Bell locations in five states as a source of the outbreak of cyclospora, a diarrhea-causing parasite. The CDC warns against eating iceberg lettuce in Taco Bell in five states. It's NPR.
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0: Live from IPR News in Interlaken, I'm Dan Wanshura. Drifting smoke from wildfires in Canada is now lighter across northern Michigan. Rain this weekend could bring some more relief before another possible round of smoke. IPR's Climate Solutions reporter Vivian Law has more on why people should stay alert.
8: The air might not smell smoky anymore, but health experts warn that pollutants don't need a scent to be harmful. Sue Ann Bell is an associate nursing professor at the University of Michigan. She says harmful particulate matter, known as PM2.5, is still a problem. It can cause difficulties with breathing or the heart.
9: Although the effects might have lessened in some areas, it's still, you know, not resolved. And in fact, in some places across Michigan, it's the highest PM2.5 exposures of some people's lives.
8: Bell says summer wildfire smoke is the new normal, and families should prepare for future events by getting air filters or knowing where in the community to go for safer air quality. For IPR News, I'm Vivian Law.
0: The Fish Pass project along the Boardman-Ottaway River in downtown Traverse City took a big step forward this week. Officials announced the completion of a channel bed in the river made of concrete and that the project is now moving to phase three. That will see the construction of a boat portage, an amphitheater and educational area, and a laboratory for fisheries scientists. Fish Pass replaces a dam that used to sit near Union Street in Traverse City. It will allow native species upriver, but block invasive species like sea lamprey. Tina Frankenberger is a member of the Grand Traverse Band of Ottawa and Chippewa Indians who works for the tribe on environmental resiliency.
10: We're reconnecting that life that had once been cut off in an artificial way by man. And I think reconnecting and making those connections again after such a long time, I think that's a really good thing for all of us in this world to be able to feel and experience.
0: The project comes as part of about 20 years of restoration efforts along the Boardman-Ottaway River. I'm Dan Wanshura. 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
11: This is All Things Considered from NPR News. I'm Elsa Chang in Culver City, California.
12: And I'm Scott Detrow in Washington. We are learning new details about the U.S. Immigration and Customs Enforcement officer who allegedly fatally shot a Colombian man in Maine on Monday. People who were close to the officer tell NPR's Vanessa Romo that he was prone to violence and held racist beliefs. And a note, there will be discussions of violent abuse in this story. Vanessa joins me now to discuss this reporting. Hey there.
13: Hi, Scott.
12: You've spoken to Ashley Brulette, who identified her ex-husband, David Brulette, as the officer who fatally shot Juan Sebastian Duran Guerrero. What has she told you?
13: I had a lengthy phone call with Ashley. She told me that she found out that Brulette was the officer responsible when he called her on Wednesday asking her to vouch for his character.
14: He asked me to basically talk good in his character, not to talk bad about him. And I told him that I was not going to lie for him.
13: Ashley said that there were many instances of violence in their marriage, which lasted from 2007 to 2009, including a time where she says that he held a gun to her head. And now there are no police reports to corroborate the story, because Ashley says that when she called authorities to report the violence, she would end up recanting her story. But she does have a voicemail message from Brulette from November of last year, in which his speech is slurred, and he ends it by saying that she and the women in her family should have their throats cut out.
15: Am I threatening that I'm going to do that? Nope. But do I think that you should have your throat cuts? Or should have had them cut? Yep.
13: Ashley also discussed other disturbing incidents with us, including violence against his children. And then we have court documents filed by Brulette's second ex-wife, Lucinda Brulette, also includes allegations of aggressive behavior.
12: And in addition to this, there are others speaking out about David Brulette who have known him for a long time, right?
13: Yes. Maine Public Radio spoke with a family member of Brulette's who said that he had mental health issues. And they asked to speak anonymously because of fear that they could be targeted by him or by others because of his actions. And separately, I spoke to Brulette's high school best friend, Scott Collins. They all grew up together in Gardner, Maine. And he described Brulette as always looking for fights. And he said that Brulette was prone to using racial slurs against black people in high school. And this is something that Ashley also echoed.
14: He has displayed racism. He's referred to black people as the N-word. His nickname in high school was White Boy David, if that tells you anything.
12: So we're hearing from several people from several different parts of his life. What other evidence of Brulette's character is out there?
13: Maine Public Media has gotten a hold of hundreds of pages of court documents. They chronicle Brulette's tumultuous family life and allegations of violence against his oldest daughter, which he has with Ashley, and another daughter he has with Lucinda. There's a 2021 court filing in which Lucinda accused Brulette of becoming more aggressive with their daughter. She recorded the incident in documents, writing that Brulette was antagonizing the girl and at one point grabbed her feet and dragged her out of bed.
12: Have we heard anything from Brulette himself or from the Department of Homeland Security?
13: David Brulette has not responded to messages from NPR seeking comment. An ICE spokesperson said that the agency will not confirm or deny whether Brulette was the ICE officer responsible for Duran Guerrero's death. But that ICE spokesperson, Lauren Biss, did say in an email that the ICE officer in question has, quote, nearly a decade of federal law enforcement experience with required training. And in the meantime, the FBI and an internal ICE agency are investigating the shooting.
12: NPR's Vanessa Romo, thanks for your reporting.
13: Thank you.
16: All right, we are more than halfway through the primaries, and many of the Senate races are now set. The math has not changed. If Democrats want to take control of the chamber, they need to flip four seats. Republicans insist that they will hold the majority, but they admit it could be a narrow one. And with President Trump's low approval ratings, driven largely by the war with Iran and economic frustrations across the country, things could still shift. NPR political reporter Maham Javid has been looking at this and joins us now. Hi, Maham.
17: Hi.
16: Okay, so let's talk about the Democrats' odds of taking the Senate. What do you make of them?
17: So the Democrats can see a number of paths to taking control of the Senate. The most likely way to win the majority right now seems to be through Maine, Ohio, Alaska, and North Carolina.
16: Okay.
17: The race that Democrats feel most confident about is North Carolina, and the polls back that up. The contest is between former Democratic Governor Roy Cooper and Republican Michael Whatley. He's the former RNC chairman and a close Trump ally. Republicans are encouraged by Whatley's fundraising skills. I mean, the race is on track to break spending records.
16: Mm.
17: Meanwhile, the Democrats believe that Cooper's name recognition is going to help them win. There is one thing working against the Democrats, though. The last time they won a Senate race in North Carolina was nearly two decades ago, in 2008.
16: Wow. Okay. So that could be a tough hill to climb. I'm going to move north now, because there has been so much attention on the Maine Senate race since the Democratic nominee, Graham Plattner, dropped out. Where do things stand in that race right now?
17: Yeah, so some in the Democratic establishment would say Plattner's exit actually improves their chances in Maine. Hmm. Plattner suspended his campaign after facing an allegation of rape that he denies, but even before that allegation, there were a number of scandals he was facing, and many in the party thought that he would not be able to defeat Republican Senator Susan Collins. She is known for winning and getting votes not just from conservatives, but also from the bluest parts of the state. What she has working against her is the fact that she's a Republican running in a state that President Trump lost just back in 2024. Mm-hmm. The Maine Democratic Party has till July 27th to find a replacement candidate. Nearly a dozen people have thrown their hat in the ring. This race was considered a toss-up when Plattner was the candidate, and that hasn't changed.
16: Well, what are some of the other toss-ups that we should be watching?
17: Well, there's Alaska, which used to be a lean Republican race, but it became a toss-up because the Republican incumbent, Senator Dan Sullivan, now shares the ballot with another Dan Sullivan. The two Dan Sullivans running in the race could confuse voters at the ballot box. The leading Democratic candidate, former Representative Mary Peltola, is campaigning on affordability. Peltola, the two Dan Sullivans, and other candidates will face each other in an open primary on August 18th. Before that, though, we'll be watching Michigan. The primary is set for August 4th, and it's captured national attention. There's Representative Haley Stevens versus former Detroit health official Abdul Al-Sayed. The former is a centrist, while the latter is a progressive, promising Medicare for all and the abolishment of ICE. So really highlighting this trend that we've been seeing in the Democratic Party, where progressives are taking on establishment candidates. Mm-hmm. The winner will face the all but certain Republican nominee, Mike Rogers. Republicans are relishing this drawn-out brawl between the two Democrats, while Democrats feel confident that they will hold on to Michigan.
16: Michigan. Okay, well, that brings us to Ohio. And you mentioned that Democrats could possibly flip a seat there, yeah?
17: Yeah, there's Ohio. Here, Democrats did get the candidate they wanted, former Senator Sherrod Brown. He's built a hefty war chest to take on the incumbent Republican Senator John Husted, who was appointed to that seat. Democrats feel good about Brown sticking to kitchen table economic issues, while Republicans point out that voters rejected Brown in 2024, and they could do the same this year.
16: That is NPR political reporter Maham Javid. Thank you so much, Maham.
17: Thank you.
0: You're listening to All Things Considered on IPR News Radio. It's 5:15. Good evening. Thanks for tuning in. I'm Dan Wanchura. We are in the waning hours of our summer fund drive, asking for your support right now. We've got a goal of $5,000 by the end of the day, by 6 o'clock. We've got about $1,000 already taken care of that challenge. You can call and help us chip away at that goal. When you call 800-442-9422, give online at iprnews.org. I'm joined again this hour by Izzy Cooper. Izzy is the Director of Leadership Giving here at IPR, reminding us that gifts come in all sorts of sizes.
1: Yeah, that's right, Dan. 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And we had over 85 people. We had 85 people join the producer circle level giving $5,000 or more. That makes a huge difference in us being able to make up that funding gap, which will be forever present moving forward. We're not going to have that money come back. If you are able to give at that level, you could join the producer circle today and help us meet that $5,000 goal by the end of the day right now. If you call If you call us at 1-800-442-9422 or go to iprnews.org and click the donate button, we would welcome you into the producer circle. We would love to have you. You know, those gifts of $5,000 or more make a big difference in what we're able to do. And it really has made a transformational difference in what the last year has looked like for us.
0: For sure. Yeah. Izzy, we've got some thank yous. It's always fun to read these come in. Barb and Tom from Traverse City love IPR. Bob, Barb and Tom, thanks for your support. Kevin in Rapid City says, thank you for the wonderful reporting in the station. Kevin, thanks for recognizing that and following through with the gift. John from Charlevoix. John, thanks for your gift. Oli from Acme. Martha from Calava. Thomas from Benzonia is a longtime listener. 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
12: 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I'm Scott Detrow.
16: And I'm Ilse Chang. If you've ever taken a day off school as a kid because you were sick, you may remember how it usually goes. At first, you're thinking, yes, I get to watch TV. In the morning, I get to watch all the cartoons. Or in my case, I get to watch reruns of The Love Boat. But then it starts to sink in that the house is quiet, a little too quiet. And that is when your mind starts to really wander, right? You start wondering what everyone else is doing without you. Well, in a new picture book called A Day Off School, Oliver Jeffers and illustrator Kevin Waldron tell the story of Herbie, how his case of the sniffles spirals into fears that he may be missing pirate invasions, monster attacks, and who knows what else. Oliver Jeffers joins us now. Welcome, welcome.
20: Thank you very much for having me on.
16: Wait, so first, Oliver, were you that kid too? Like, was a sick day essentially a bonus day for you, at least at the start of the day?
20: Oh, I mean, completely. Now, they were rare for us. I have three brothers because our mother was a nurse. So she knew when we were pulling the wool over our eyes. Oh, so it was very difficult to actually earn a day off. You had to genuinely be sick.
16: She'd actually test you, like put the thermometer in your mouth or something.
20: Yeah. She was on to all the tricks.
16: Well, you know, this book, even though it's based on a little kid staying home from school, it's really about something that I feel people of all ages can relate to, and that's FOMO, right? The fear of missing out.
20: Yeah.
16: Why were you interested in writing a children's book about FOMO?
20: Well, I think what prompted me to write this is because this did genuinely happen to me, although not quite in the order that it happens in the book. I did get a day off. I remember just lying on the sofa and duvet came down and watching cartoons, had some books, was doing some coloring in.
16: Wait, how old are you at this point?
20: I think I'm maybe 8 years old.
16: Oh, I thought maybe. You were talking about recently this happened to you. Okay, go ahead.
20: No. This is a long time ago.
16: Cartoons.
20: My memory isn't that bad. Watching cartoons, making some art. Now, it didn't really occur to me. I think my mind did wander to what homework I was or what work I was avoiding in school and kind of secretly feeling pleased for myself. But the next day I went in, everybody was just full of gossip of this dog that had broken into the school and was running around the corridor. And I just, I kind of came in thinking I had won over and everybody, and my jaw dropped and I was crestfallen that they had all had a better time than I had.
16: You missed out on the event of the year.
20: I did miss out on the event of the year. So the FOMO was real and was justified. And it always sort of sat with me at the back of my head, that kind of feeling of, you think you're doing something that's your best option. But then when you start to imagine what other people are doing, and I think it's a curse of the modern age in a lot of ways.
16: Totally. And especially when it sets in, this feeling of FOMO, when it sets in adulthood, it can be really corrosive. Like I found that even though I was reading the story about Herbie the kid, I was thinking about having FOMO in adulthood, how a lot of times adults are always comparing themselves where they are in life with where others are in life. You're worried if you're living your best life instead of appreciating what you do have. And it made me wonder, do you think the nature of FOMO changes as you get older?
20: I mean, I think it probably does to some degree. I think it starts to go away when you get older still. Because, I remember when we moved to New York, every night in New York City, there is something fantastic going on.
16: Absolutely.
20: So if you look up from your desk at all, there is about five different options of something brilliant that you could be and feel like you should be doing. And of course, you can't do them all. But there is this notion then, especially when you are comparing yourselves to others, that comparison is the thief of joy, or happiness equals reality minus expectation. Mm. And I think you settle into that more as you get older still. And you just, I think, my FOMO is reverse FOMO. When I'm out at a concert or something, I kind of think, it was like, I could be at home sitting reading a book.
16: <That's>, it's another version of Herbie taking the day off from school.
20: Yeah, it's reverse FOMO. Instead of doing something fantastic, I just want to be at home.
16: Yeah. Oh. Well, how do you stay grounded and present when you feel FOMO coming on these days?
20: Yeah, I think it is a reality check. I think you just have to remember that what other people are sharing online is definitely a polished, edited, almost made-up version of themselves. They're not posting the headache they had or the fact that they, couldn't sleep last night or any of the bad things. It's sort of, it's this polished version of how people want to be seen rather than how they actually are. When you remember that, I think it becomes a little easier. And also, it's exhausting.
16: Yeah. Oliver Jeffers is a visual artist and author. His new picture book with illustrator Kevin Waldron is called A Day Off School. Thank you so much for speaking with us, Oliver.
20: Thank you.
12: Headers make for some of the most exciting moments in a game of soccer.
16: They're fast-paced, unpredictable plays that can shake things up when a match is getting desperate.
4: This level of uncertainty that you can inject into the game, that might be all you have.
16: Brennan Klein says that's never been truer than at this year's FIFA World Cup.
12: Wednesday, Argentine striker Lautaro Martinez used his head to knock in a Lionel Messi cross in the semifinal against England in the 92nd minute to win the game.
16: But new research from Klein's team at the Network Science Institute at Northeastern University has found that the role of headers in the international tournament has changed.
4: What we're noticing is that the percent of goals that are scored with a player's head has been decreasing steadily, and it's at its lowest point right now.
12: Klein says this decline is in part a strategy shift. As defensive strategies have been getting better, it's harder to just head a ball into the goal, so players are more selective.
4: It's actually worth it to not head the ball unless I know I'm going to have an accurate on-target header.
12: Klein says the data show the strategy is paying off.
4: It's this two-sided coin. So on the one hand, the percent of goals scored with a player's head is decreasing, but those goals that are scored are higher expected goal chances.
16: So don't worry, soccer fans. You might be seeing fewer headers, but the headers you do see will be more likely to produce goal-scoring plays that you will remember.
12: Klein says a good way to think about this is that fans are witnessing soccer evolving in real time.
4: Headers are a good example of one area of the pitch where tactical innovations are really driving responses.
12: Klein says that the concerns shaping the future of World Cup headers aren't just about strategy.
4: A lot of header-related injuries have popped up in recent years, and these are quite serious, and we're still starting to understand the true extent of their severity.
16: Around the world, youth soccer clubs are banning headers for younger players that might be affected more severely by those cranial collisions.
4: And this is a deliberate choice by parents, by coaches, and by governing bodies. The sport is trying to intervene.
16: While FIFA has not imposed any ban on headers, a generation of professional players coming up under the changed youth club rules will be more likely to stick to their feet.
4: In 10, 15 years, we'll start to see a nuanced style of play that doesn't rely on these headers for getting goal-scoring opportunities as a direct result of our increased knowledge of how dangerous these can be.
12: So it's not quite time to say goodbye to this iconic soccer move, but styles of play are always changing, and it's hard to know just where the future is headed.

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0: It's All Things Considered from NPR News. I'm Elsa Chang.
1: And I'm Scott Detrow. Something Elsa and I appreciate, the 80s are back.
0: That's right. At least this week they are. That's what the pop charts say.
2: You've got Madonna at number one, Bruce Springsteen, Journey, and of course, Michael Jackson's album Thriller is still in the top 10.
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3: You're listening to All Things Considered on IPR News Radio. I'm Dan Wanchura. Happy to be joining you at about 5:30 this Friday evening. And we are here in the closing minutes of this Friday asking for your support. We are wrapping up our summer fund drive. We'll be with you a little bit tomorrow as well. But we're looking for your support in seeing this station thrive. Not just today, but in the future. And you can do that right now when you call 800-442-9422 or give online at iprnews.org. Izzy, we've sort of been beating this drum of, you know, it's been a year since the loss of federal funding, 1 year ago tomorrow, in fact. And people, including me, I think kind of get caught off guard in recognizing the amount of money that we depended on the CPB each and every year. And there was a big response in that first initial year, and we're so thankful for that. But this is really an ongoing reality from here until, I don't know, the end of time. And so we are coming to our community right now asking for your continued support. In the way that you can do that in probably the most meaningful way is by becoming a monthly sustaining donor.
4: Yeah, absolutely. You know, when we lost federal funding last year, that was about $300,000 that we no longer receive annually. If you think about it, they were our biggest sustaining donor. We could rely on that money every single year. And we've had a lot of people in the community step up and become sustaining donors. The most common gift is $10 a month. And you can join them today. If you've been thinking about it, but you've sort of been putting it off or you just haven't been sure, now is the time. Help us move forward into this new era without federal funding. And you can do it at 800-442-9422. You can also go to iprnews.org and click the donate button. You know, last year, we really did have an outpouring of support from our community. Yep. It was incredible. And I think, you know, the reason that that happened is because IPR is providing a vital service to everybody in our community and outside of the community as well. We are keeping you up to date on important things. Right now, Northern Michigan and all of Michigan is experiencing some pretty harrowing air quality issues. And I was remembering that during our last fund drive, there were big floods going on, lots of threats. Yeah. And we were here every step of the way to keep you updated on how to remain safe, what you need to know. We're providing that service to everybody in Northern Michigan, regardless of if they're supporting IPR or not. Because of that, because you rely on this and because there are so many others who rely on our service as well, now is a great time to support us to make sure we can continue to do this important work. So call 800-442-9422. You can also go to iprnews.org and click the donate button there.
3: Yeah, it's one thing paying for something you're not excited about, is it?
4: Yeah.
3: I don't know. I can think of a lot of things off the top of my head.
4: Dentist bill. Or that's important.
3: Yeah, but maybe not excited to pay it. But when you tune into IPR, you recognize, you know, like this is valuable information, or this is entertaining storytelling, or this is enlightening, or maybe even challenges your viewpoint. 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
2: 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I'm Scott Detrow in Washington.
3: And I'm Elsa Chang in Culver City, California. Lettuce from Mexico is linked to a multi-state outbreak of cyclospora, and the Food and Drug Administration is now warning people not to eat shredded iceberg lettuce served at Taco Bell locations in the affected states. NPR's Allison Aubrey joins us now with more details. Hi, Allison.
4: The following is a test of the emergency alert system. This is only a test.

0: Taco Bell, 90% said they'd eaten iceberg lettuce as part of their meal.
1: 90%. Okay, yep. So is the contaminated lettuce being removed from the supply chain?
0: Well, that is certainly the goal. A statement from Taco Bell says it has taken immediate action to voluntarily remove potentially affected lettuce. The FDA's traceback investigation has identified a single supplier of iceberg lettuce from Mexico. Earlier this afternoon, Taylor Farms confirmed it is removing all iceberg lettuce sourced from central Mexico. The company says no Taylor Farms branded salads or kits, those are the ones, you know, that you can buy in the grocery store, are associated with this outbreak. But as part of the investigation, the FDA says it's working with states to collect sample products for testing and analysis. And the agency says it's also increasing screening at the border, Elsa, aiming to identify lettuce that may be implicated in this outbreak.
1: Okay, well, you've named five states here, Indiana, Kentucky, Michigan, Ohio, and West Virginia. But, but Allison, what about cases in other states?
0: Yeah, so the outbreak in the Midwest is big. Thousands of cases there, but Cyclospora cases have been reported in a total of 34 states. It's possible that more states will be added to this advisory. So here's the rub, Elsa. I mean, the link to shredded lettuce served at Taco Bell may not explain all of the cases. The FDA says this investigation is ongoing and contaminated lettuce may have been shipped to other retailers. It's also possible that there's another source that has led to some of these Cyclospora cases.
1: Oh, dear. Okay, well, then short of not eating any iceberg lettuce, how can people otherwise protect themselves right now?
0: Yeah, well, Cyclospora is a parasite that gets onto produce from contaminated water, typically when the crops are being irrigated, and then the parasite causes the GI issues, clearly. Now, I don't know too many people who want to eat cooked lettuce, Elsa, but heat does kill the parasite. So food cooked to 158 degrees will get rid of the pathogen. More practically, the CDC recommends rinsing produce. Here's Dr. Gwen Biggerstaff of the CDC.
2: Wash your hands and any fresh produce thoroughly under running water before eating, cutting, or cooking. This will reduce the risk of infection.
0: It may not get rid of all of the parasite, but it helps.
1: Okay, wash, wash, wash.
0: That's right.
1: What should people do, though, if they think they might be infected?
0: Yeah,
1: oh, God.
0: Good question. This is a nasty infection with symptoms that can last weeks. So if you've had diarrhea with waves of fatigue or nausea, officials say you should ask to be tested. I mean, there is no routine testing for Cyclospora. But with this big outbreak, it is now on the radar of healthcare providers. And the good news, Elsa, is that it's treatable with antibiotics.
1: You can get rid of it. That's NPR's
0: right.
1: Allison Aubrey. Thank you, Allison.
0: Thank you.
3: The World Cup has been a sports betting bonanza for prediction marks and sites like Kalshi. People have bet tens of billions of dollars on everything from who will win or lose to how many assists a player will have and even what the announcers will say live. Despite all of this, Kalshi says it is not a sports gambling app, and winning this argument with courts and regulators will determine the future of this booming new industry. For more, we are joined by NPR's Bobby Allen, who has been following the chaotic

0: world of prediction markets and making it make as much sense as it can. Hey, Bobby.
1: Hey, what's up, Scott?
0: There has been a lot of betting on the World Cup, obviously. The final game is Sunday. There's going to be even more. Can you start by explaining how Kalshi became such a dominant sports betting site?
1: Yeah, well, around 30 states allow some form of online sports betting, but some really big states like California and Texas do not. So that was a huge opportunity for prediction markets like Kalshi. They argue they are a type of financial product, not a gambling company, so they haven't been following state gambling rules. That's allowed them to offer sports betting in places like California and Texas and many other places. On top of that, gambling apps typically require users to be 21, but Kalshi's minimum age is 18 million, meaning, you know, Scott, millions more people can access it. And we saw this in full force, as you mentioned, during the World Cup. According to analytics company Ticker Tracker, more than $40 billion has been bet on the soccer tournament. For context, this is 10 times more than what betting apps DraftKings and FanDuel are expected to see.
0: A question I find myself asking a lot this year: how is all of this legal?
1: Yeah, I get that one too. So Kalshi has the support of the Trump administration, importantly. The company has argued it is a type of financial product known as an events contract, and federal regulators agree. That's allowed Kalshi and the entire prediction market sector to really boom. Betting on Kalshi has grown 700%, Scott, in just 1 year. There are dozens of lawsuits involving Kalshi over who should exactly regulate this industry, the states or the federal government. It's a big existential fight for the companies, and there is a lot of money on the line for the states.
0: How so?
1: Two words: tax revenue. I added up the numbers, and state authorized sports gambling operators pay like $4 billion a year. Mm-hmm. In New York, for instance, betting sites are subject to a 51% tax, and that money, you know, funds New York public schools. In Colorado, gaming taxes are dedicated to water projects. Every state uses the gambling taxes a little differently, but part of what is driving states to crack down on prediction markets is this tax revenue that states say Kalshi is avoiding.
0: What is Kalshi's response here on these claims that it's avoiding taxes?
1: Yeah, the company says states have no business taxing them because, again, they claim they are not a gambling company. Kalshi also says it spent years getting approval with federal regulators in Washington, and they want to stay overseen by this once obscure small agency known as the Commodity Futures Trading Commission. Say once obscure because no longer anymore. It's in the news quite a bit now. Mm-hmm. But Scott historically has kept an eye on things like crude oil futures and soybean prices. But now it's policing bets on Met Gala outfits, who will win the latest season of Love Island, and of course, whether announcers will say "what a strike" during the final World Cup game on Sunday. So place your bets if you want, Scott.
0: And no thanks, Bobby Allen. Thank you so much.
1: Thanks.

0: Hi there, I'm Dan Wanshura, host of Points North from Interlaken Public Radio. There was this moment in an interview earlier this year that really took me by surprise. I was talking to Kevin Schaefer, and his job is to prevent Milwaukee's sewage from overflowing into people's basements or Lake Michigan.
1: You've got a watershed with 1.1 million people, and they're expecting perfection. They want everything to work. So you do what you can, but you know that you're limited, and you put everything into it.
0: I was not expecting him to tear up talking about sewage.
1: So anyway, you got to cut all this out.
2: It's like I don't know that everybody has that level of care.
1: Well, my kids are going to live here. Everyone else's kids are going to live here. I want to live in a place that's as clean as it can be, as natural as it can be.
0: After this episode of Points North dropped, Kevin emailed me with the subject line, "Wow!" exclamation point. Inside, he wrote, "I can't tell you how many people have reached out to me after listening. I even got a handwritten card from a total stranger from Michigan." I really wanted to know more, so I called him up. Can you read me the letter?
1: Sure. "Dear Mr. Schaefer, I recently listened to your interview on my favorite podcast, Points North. As a lover of the Great Lakes and a Michigan native, I just wanted to express my sincere appreciation for all you and your team have done to protect the people of Milwaukee and the Great Lakes. Your work is important, underlined, and your dedication is rare, underlined. Best regards, Lisa."
0: That's so cool.
1: It almost feels like a love letter for the Great Lakes.
0: Kevin gets emails sometimes, but never a handwritten card from someone he doesn't know in another state. He says it reinvigorated him. It was a reminder that what he's doing matters. Hearing this also reinvigorated me. The stories we tell on Points North matter. They introduce you to people doing amazing things in this region, and they stick with you long after you hear them. And that's only possible because people just like you support our work. Will you join them? Give to IPR during our summer fund drive. Become a sustaining donor for as little as $5 a month. That support ensures we can continue to tell more stories about the Great Lakes. Thank you.
3: That is such a beautiful story. I was getting choked up hearing Kevin get choked up during the Points North episode. And just what a great illustration of the importance of storytelling around the Great Lakes in our region right here. The work that we do at IPR is uplifting voices from around the region, reconnecting people with the Great Lakes, both here and from afar. We hear from people all the time that they see Points North, the Up North Lowdown, as their connection to a place they maybe don't call home right now, but will always be home to them. We are a voice of this region, and it's our duty to share that with others. And, you know, I think being able to uplift voices like Kevin's and stories from around the Great Lakes remind not only us of the importance of the work that we're doing and our communities of the importance of listening to IPR and these stories, but also what a value for Kevin, too, to realize that his work matters to people in his community and outside. And that magic is only possible because people choose to support the work that we do here at IPR. Yeah. And you can help support the work that we do here. Right now, we're in our last few minutes of today's today's fundraising efforts. And you can call 800-442-9422 or go to iprnews.org and click the donate button and support these incredible programs that we get to air.
4: And I think sometimes, you know, you as a producer, as a creator, storyteller, you can sort of get caught up in like, what's the point in this story? Or like, does it really matter? And so getting feedback like this, like, it does matter. Yeah. And people care about it. And it is worth a trip to Milwaukee and all the expense that comes with that. The episodes of Points North that you hear on the radio or in your podcast feed, you know, they're clean, they're produced, and you might not think of maybe what went on to get to that point, mm-hmm. but there's a lot of long, hard hours, I will attest to, that lead up to that finished product. And we can only do that. We can only invest in right. the show, in the quality of stories, because of people like you who say, yeah, I want to invest in Great Lakes storytelling. Like, yeah. that's meaningful, and I want more of that. That's why we are able to bring you those episodes. So if that's valuable to you, support it right now. 800-442-9422. 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Stand up for a part of the region that, you know, maybe some in this country think is flyover country. But it's not. It's got its own stories. It's got its own unique character. And that's what we are doing both on IPR locally in Northern Michigan, but points north on a maybe more regional level, mm-hmm. Is highlighting those very unique but important stories.
3: Yeah.
4: 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Thanks to Dr. Thomas Wirtz of Traverse City for his gift. Thomas, thank you for your support. Susan from Charlevoix. Lauren from Ludington says, thanks for the great programming. Lauren, thank you for standing with us. We've got Lena from Interlaken. Lina, sorry, from Interlaken. And then Lynn and Pat from Williamsburg. She says, you guys are pretty inspiring. Thank you for your gifts. You can join them with your gift right now at 800-442-9422. Again, 800-442-9422 or iprnews.org. 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And thank you.
5: 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I'm Scott Detrow.
6: And I'm Elsa Chang.
7: Once upon a time, Pa and Ma and Mary and Laura left their house in the big woods of Wisconsin.
6: From the big woods to Kansas, Little House on the Prairie is back on Netflix. It's a classic series of books from the 1930s, written by Laura Ingalls Wilder and adapted for television in the 1970s. In both, the Ingalls family forges west in a covered wagon to build their own little homestead on the prairie, reckoning with Mother Nature, Native Americans, and each other along the way. It's a story that sounded very different in the 1930s than in the 1970s than it does now to many modern ears. So we wanted to hear from NPR critic Linda Holmes about this updated version. Hi, Linda.
8: Hello, Elsa.
6: Hello. Okay, so I personally did not really get into the 1970s series when I was a little kid, but I have been glued to this Netflix series now. Though I understand mm-hmm. that you have a pretty deep connection to the original TV series. Tell me about that.
8: Yeah, I grew up watching that show as a kid. I was very attached to the character of Laura. She mm-hmm. was the younger sister, which I also was, got in trouble a little bit, had kind of big feelings about everything. I think I related a lot to that. And it was a show that was syndicated from very early on, so you could watch it a lot. It was a comfort show for me.
6: Yeah. Well, I want to talk about this new version of the series on Netflix now, because when it was announced, there was a lot of chatter about how to adapt this story and preserve what's good about it while also bringing, you know, like a more nuanced understanding to what the Ingalls were actually doing. Because, of course, this is a story about westward expansion, meaning they were not the first people making homes on the land that they settled on, right?
8: Absolutely. And, you know, there's been a real effort to think critically about these books, even though they've been so popular. And yes, not only are there very dehumanizing things said about some of the indigenous people in the books, but the whole project is, of course, centering the Ingalls and their struggles. Right. And the people behind the new Netflix show made an obviously genuine effort to account for some of that. They include the story of an Osage family, and they do a lot more to contextualize what the Ingalls, as you said, were actually part of as squatters. Mm-hmm. They also involved Osage people in making the show. They had consultants and writers. And so I think this is probably the best case scenario for this material. With that said, it's always going to be a story that centers this family, even as it includes other people.
6: Exactly. But let me ask you, at the same time, do you think there is a danger of going, like, too woke, for lack of a better word? Did the show find a balance, you think?
8: you know, it's always interesting when you see that complaint and then you realize that what's happening is not some kind of forced inclusion, but it's an end to exclusion. For instance, there's a black doctor in the Netflix show named Dr. Tan. Yeah. And I suspect the people who make this complaint would say, oh, you know, they've self-consciously inserted this black doctor to make the cast more diverse. But that doctor was a real person. He delivered one of the Ingalls girls and he's in the books. So if a choice was made to leave him out of other adaptations, I think that's the decision to ask questions about.
9: Totally. Well, what about the core characters in this Netflix series? Like, are they pretty true to the original TV series from the 70s, or do they give us more to learn?
8: You know, I found that it took a little time for this show to differentiate the girls from each other. The affection I had for Laura is a little bit more of a rough and tumble kid. You don't get as much at the beginning. I think that's partly because they spend more time on the complexities of the relationship between Charles and Caroline, Pa and Ma. Charles makes some choices for the family that don't work out well. And I think the show tries to be a little tougher on him and on the effect that has on the marriage. So there's kind of more marriage stuff. But eventually, I think they get to a good place with the whole family.
9: Well, for better or for worse, Americans have been following the Ingalls family for, what, almost a century now. So let me just ask you, what do you think is the lasting fascination that keeps people coming back to this family?
8: You know, I think people like a warm family story. Partly it's just that. Yeah. But I do think there's an element of false nostalgia that makes people suspect that things were always better before. It sounds kind of romantic sitting around with, you know, minimal possessions, listening to somebody play the fiddle. And I think that's why it's good when adaptations like this one take some time to stress how hard life really was and how much of it was work. And that a lot of people who think they would have loved that probably would not have.
9: Very true. I know I would not have. I would not be able to cut it. Pop Culture Happy Hour co-host Linda Holmes, thank you so much.
8: Thank you, Elsa.
10: The 80s are back on this week's pop charts, at least. The 1980s were a huge decade for Madonna, for Michael Jackson, for Bruce Springsteen, for Journey. And this week, they are all back on the charts. Here is NPR Music's Stephen Thompson.
11: Madonna was one of the biggest stars of the 1980s as she exploded across the charts with hits like Borderline, Crazy for You, and Like a Virgin. Madonna's output has slowed down in recent years, but when she does release music, she still has the power to make her presence felt on the Billboard charts. This week, her new dance pop album, Confessions 2, debuts at number one. It's the 10th album of her career to hit the top of the Billboard 200. That's Bring Your Love, featuring Sabrina Carpenter. It's the only song from Confessions 2 to have cracked the singles chart. The album hasn't done huge business on streaming, and it hasn't attracted much radio airplay either. But Confessions 2 did sell 114,000 copies in its first week, demonstrating that Madonna still reaches a loyal army of fans. Madonna isn't the only superstar from the 1980s to turn up on this week's charts. Because of the July 4th holiday, a bunch of old America-themed songs come blazing back onto this week's Hot 100, including Born in the USA by Bruce Springsteen. That song is joined by other old hits by Toby Keith, Miley Cyrus, Lynyrd Skynyrd, and Creedence Clearwater Revival. And in keeping with our 80s theme, Journey's Don't Stop Believin' is back in the top 40. So if you're a child of the 80s, this week's charts are for you. You've got Madonna at number one, Bruce Springsteen, Journey, and of course, Michael Jackson's album Thriller is still in the top 10, thanks to the singer's hit biopic from earlier this year. Stephen Thompson, NPR.

0: You're listening to All Things Considered on IPR News Radio. I'm Dan Wanchura, and we are not stopping believing that you will call right now at 800-442-9422. Just a couple minutes left on this Friday. And Izzy, we're asking for all sorts of listeners to get involved. 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
0: It feels weird saying it's a great way to celebrate that anniversary,
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0: 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People like Barb of Village of Clarkston, Michigan, Patrick and Sharon from Glen Arbor, Fred and Helen of Silver Springs, Maryland, Margaret from Inverness, Florida, people from all over the region and country supporting IPR during our summer fund drive. 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
3: Our news in Washington, I'm Libby Casey. Smoke from wildfires in Canada and Minnesota prompted more air quality alerts today in the upper Midwest, Northeast, and Mid-Atlantic U.S. Air quality levels spiked in places including Minnesota and Washington, D.C., to the hazardous code purple level, which is worse than red level. And the smoky conditions will likely stick around as fires burn unchecked across a remote region of Canada. Meteorologist Mandy Thalhuber with MPR News.
4: Wildfire smoke, it can travel incredible distances because they're just tiny little smoke particles, and they're so small that they stay suspended in the air for days. And the intense heat that these large fires produce, it lofts that smoke thousands of feet into the atmosphere. And, you know, once it's high enough, strong winds, including our jet stream, we kind of like to think of it as like a highway, it kind of carries it hundreds or even thousands of miles.
3: Which areas will stay smoky depends on wind directions in the coming days. Secretary of Homeland Security Mark Wayne Mullen is warning state officials that if they don't implement the Trump administration's election security measures, they could face penalties. NPR's Jude Joffe Block reports his remarks follow the president's speech Thursday evening.
5: Mullen says DHS will roll out an updated election infrastructure plan for states, and they will lose access to grants if they don't follow it. The Trump administration wants states to use a federal data system known as SAVE to check voter rolls for non-citizens and deceased voters. Mullen had a warning for state officials that don't participate.
6: We will make sure that we make those states a priority to look at who voted in their states and hold then the election officials accountable.
5: That could mean fines or even prison time, Mullen said. He says DHS found 250,000 non-citizens on the public voter rolls of four states, but how DHS arrived at that number is unknown, and election experts say that figure is likely highly inaccurate. Jude Joffe Block, NPR News.
3: Federal regulators say they will once again allow Boeing to certify that its planes are airworthy. NPR's Joel Rose reports today's announcement comes after years of safety efforts at the aerospace giant.
7: The Federal Aviation Administration says Boeing can take responsibility for certifying all of its 737 MAX and 787 planes starting next week. It's a big milestone for the plane maker. The FAA revoked Boeing's ability to self-certify its 737 MAX planes in 2019 after a pair of deadly crashes. Regulators did the same for the 787 Dreamliner in 2022, citing production quality issues. The FAA now says it has confidence in Boeing to ensure that all of its planes are airworthy after months of data and safety reviews. The agency is also easing the monthly production caps it imposed on the 737 MAX, allowing Boeing to make up to 47 per month. Joel Rose, NPR News, Washington.
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0: Live from IPR News in Interlaken, I'm Dan Wanshura. Wildfire smoke in the region might be easing up a bit, but health experts warn that the danger is still in the air. Even if there isn't the scent of smoke or burning, air quality remains unhealthy for the general public for most of northern Michigan. University of Michigan Associate Nursing Professor Sue Ann Bell says multiple days of smoky air can stress out the body.
9: A challenge for people who consider themselves healthy if those events start occurring more frequently, because the body is going to try to mount an immune response to address that unhealthy air that we're breathing.
0: Michigan remains under a statewide air quality alert through today and Saturday. State meteorologists expect another round of smoky air on Sunday as wildfires in Minnesota and Canada continue burning. Environmentalists are criticizing a state permitting decision in favor of a proposed oil and natural gas pipeline tunnel under the Straits of Mackinac. Capitol correspondent Colin Jackson has more.
10: The latest permits for the Great Lakes Tunnel Project came from state environmental regulators. They granted the permits with conditions that the project has to limit harm to nearby cultural resources and wetlands. Bay Mills Indian Community President Whitney Gravel says the damage will be widespread, regardless of what the state says.
11: Species that are on the endangered species list that can only coexist in these areas that will be destroyed. These species are also cultural resources.
10: The state decided the need for the tunnel outweighed other public interest criteria. The permits aren't the final approval for the project, but they are a step forward. Enbridge, the company that owns the pipeline, says it's committed to safety and is reviewing the state's requests. I'm Colin Jackson.
0: The Traverse City Pit Spitters are playing a doubleheader tonight in Traverse City. The first game of that doubleheader is just underway in the top of the first inning. Against the Royal Oak Leprechauns, the score is 0-0. I'm Dan Wanshura. 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
13: Now, you underlined the thing that feels quite normal about a stomach bug, but I want to underline something that feels abnormal here, which is a month?
14: I know. I've talked to some people or had people in my life ask me, like, how big of a deal is this really? Like, you know, do I really need to be going out of my way to be safe about this? And my answer is, do you want to have to deal with a month of explosive diarrhea? And personally, my answer to that would be no. And so I have been taking precautions as somebody who lives not too far from the epicenter of this outbreak. But yeah, it's a nasty thing. Like, the good news about this parasite is it doesn't kill people. Like, it's not fatal. It doesn't transmit between person to person. It's nothing like that that we have to worry about. But it does cause these really unpleasant gastrointestinal symptoms. And that's what public health authorities, especially in Michigan, are contending with right now.
13: If it doesn't kill people, we can laugh about it. And many people are laughing about it.
12: My doctor confirmed that I consume enough Miller High Life and Hint of Lime tortilla chips to create a digestive environment untenable for the explosive diarrhea parasite.
15: If I got the explosive diarrhea parasite, I probably wouldn't even notice.
16: Just one diarrheal parasite away from my goal weight.
13: But you mentioned the epicenter, Dylan. Where is it and where else is it?
14: So the big outbreak right now is in Michigan. The last update that I saw was there are more than 4,300 cases of cyclosporiasis in Michigan right now. That is up from just about 1,500 late last week. And so, like, that's a really rapid growth in cases. And the doctors that I have talked to who are based in Michigan have said, like, that's just the ones we've confirmed with a test. Like, the actual number of cases, and so the actual number of people who are dealing with this really unpleasant diarrhea right now is probably even higher than that. And like, we've seen outbreaks in the past, you know, maybe a couple hundred people who got sick, like back, you know, in 2018, 2015, 2005, but like never anything like the thousands of cases that we're seeing right now in Michigan. And the doctors I've talked to there have said, like, it's probably going to keep going and we may eventually reach like 10,000 cases of this parasite before it's all said and done.
13: Ugh, what did the United States do to deserve this terrible parasite? Is it the war we started for no reason, or like only letting white people in for the World Cup?
14: So I have to say, like, this isn't anybody's fault.
13: Oh.
14: Like this, like I said before, this is something that we have dealt with in the past. It's getting a lot more attention now, I think, because of how big the outbreak has gotten. But like, we've dealt with cyclospora before. And if you want to blame anything, there's probably two things to blame. One would be we now have this really globalized food distribution system where, like, we're getting leafy greens grown all over the world and shipped to plants in the United States and being, you know, packaged into these bag salad kits that I personally love to buy for lunch and sold all over. And so there's this long chain where produce can potentially get infected with cyclospora. Like, the kind of classic example would be, you know, there's a field in some tropical region of the world where they're growing lettuce. It gets irrigated with water that has been infected by this parasite. And then it's all these weeks later after it's been harvested and packaged into something and put on your grocery shelves and you've eaten it that then finally you get sick. And so it's more of a kind of byproduct of the way that our food supply has changed, as well as potentially, and I feel like this is an evergreen topic with any kind of disease like this, climate change is probably playing a role too.
13: Huh.
14: Like, this parasite tends to thrive or is naturally found in like tropical or subtropical regions, but we have started to notice it appearing domestically as well. And that's because, like, as the planet starts to get warmer, there are going to be more places with the kind of climate where this parasite could thrive. And therefore, you know, it may not be an accident that we're dealing with the worst outbreak ever right now. And it may be a preview of things to come. This might be just something that we have to deal with from time to time because of these food systems that we've set up and because of what's happening with the planet.
13: Do we know where this all started for the United States, Dylan? Is there a patient zero or I don't know, a Taco Bell Zero or like a, you know, a Leafy Green Farm Zero, whatever it might be?
14: So it looks like we're getting closer to figuring that out. For the past week, health officials in Michigan had said, we think this is linked to lettuce or bag salad, but they hadn't gotten much more specific than that. And then on Thursday evening, the Washington Post reported that CDC and FDA officials were zeroing in specifically on iceberg lettuce that had been supplied to Taco Bell by the company Taylor Farms. They thought that that potentially, that specific product and that specific brand being sold at that particular restaurant might be the source of the ongoing diarrhea outbreak. Now, they haven't confirmed this for sure. It is possible, like there's cyclospora cases all over the country this summer. It could be that we're dealing with a couple of different outbreaks. But in terms of the big crisis in Michigan and Ohio and a couple of those neighboring states, it appears, according to this preliminary reporting, that if you ate at Taco Bell and got a dish with iceberg lettuce, that might be why you ended up getting sick.
13: Why is Taco Bell always somewhere in these situations? What the heck's going on at Taco Bell?
14: You might have to deal with diarrhea because you're eating Taco Bell for other reasons. And we don't have to get into that right now. But it appears that in this case, they just got unlucky. They were sourcing this particular ingredient from this particular company and got a batch that was contaminated with cyclospora. And, you know, it could have ended up at a grocery store or at a different restaurant, but it turned out in this case to end up at Taco Bell. And so, yeah, as best as we know, sitting here today, that seems to be the most likely source for this outbreak.
13: So what do you do if you're like missing Taco Bell this weekend? Maybe just like eat a tuna sandwich or something?
14: There's lots of things, like, you know, obviously anything that's not a fruit or vegetable that you could eat. Heat is a really good way to kill this parasite. So like if you want to eat vegetables, maybe you could grill them, stuff like that. And then, you know, I do think in general, this whole episode is a really good reminder about how important food hygiene is. Mm. Because like if you do take careful steps to like really thoroughly wash your food, even the like green leafy vegetables that we worry might be contaminated with this parasite, like there's a really good chance that you can get rid of it and eat that stuff that is obviously really good for your body's health in general.
13: Yeah.
14: And not have to worry about getting debilitating diarrhea.
13: That's what we can do. What about the old government, Dylan? What are they doing and what could they be doing in a moment where thousands upon thousands of Americans are getting a violent stomach bug?
14: I will say that, like, the state health departments are definitely taking the lead on this outbreak, which is unusual. You know, usually, especially when you're dealing with like a multi-state outbreak, as we seem to be at this point, you would expect the CDC and the federal government to be taking the lead. But like the CDC's case counts have lagged pretty far behind what the states have been reporting at this point. Mm. I was told by a hospital epidemiologist in Michigan that last year, the federal government stopped asking states to report cyclospora cases. So that may explain why there's been this lag in federal data.
13: What?
14: Yeah. And so it's like, again, I'd want to emphasize that like this could have happened no matter what. You know, food surveillance in the United States has been lacking for a long time, well before, you know, the cuts we've seen to the federal workforce under the Trump administration here in the last couple of years. But at the same time, now that we are dealing with a live, active emergency, it certainly doesn't help to have a CDC and federal health authorities who seem to be a step behind. Doesn't help that the fact that there's, you know, fewer workers, fewer resources that the CDC and federal government can spend responding to this outbreak. So, you know, the truth is somewhere here and there in the middle where it's like, you know, they're doing what they can. States are taking the lead. You know, this probably would have happened no matter what because this is just a reality of the food distribution system that we've set up. But at the same time, we are, you know, we've got a federal government that does have one hand tied behind its back when it comes to responding to public health emergencies. And that's probably not helping us, you know, get this over with faster either.
13: And just to be sure here, you said earlier that no one is really to blame here. Mm. But with cuts to monitoring of this particular parasite, Can you blame people for rushing to judge this particular administration?
17: No, I get. And like, yeah, that's the sort of like unforced error that we've seen a lot in how the Trump administration has been changing public health policy, you know, stopping reporting requirements when there doesn't seem to be a need to do so, disbanding task force that are dedicated to pandemic preparedness. Like, you know, if we had had a more robust CDC, you know, it's possible we would have identified the problem earlier, been able to mount a response faster, moving more quickly, and all of those things, you know, could have ultimately minimized the number of people who get sick, the number of people who end up in the hospital, and that would have been a good thing.
13: Dylan Scott, thank you so much for joining us to help us understand this bug. And when we get back on Today Explained, we're going to talk about how a bunch of powerful people in the White House don't need to worry about catching it because they stopped eating fresh vegetables before this bug necessitated it.
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22: I'm Liz Astley White, and I'm a health reporter for The Wall Street Journal.
13: And Liz, as you know, the nation is terrified of a gut parasite at the moment. People are wondering what to eat instead of their leafy greens. And you recently reported that the White House, of all places, might have an idea. What is it?
22: Sauerkraut or kimchi or some other fermented vegetable.
13: What is going on in that White House? What does it smell like?
22: I can't say that I personally have been smelling the White House, but I will say that Health Secretary Robert F. Kennedy Jr.
23: I went to dinner at the Ned last night, and I brought my sauerkraut.
22: Commerce Secretary Howard Lutnick, Transportation Secretary Sean Duffy, and Vice President J.D. Vance are all on this eat a lot of steak and sauerkraut diet. And they claim a lot of health benefits. And actually, you know, fermented foods are recommended by a lot of doctors and scientists, and not just the White House.
13: Is there like a name for this diet, like a la, you know, paleo or whatever else?
22: Kennedy calls it the carnivore diet. I think people mean different things when they say that. But for him, it includes a lot of yogurt, a lot of kimchi or sauerkraut, a lot of steak, a lot of eggs.
13: None of these things, I believe, are known to carry the parasite we've been discussing on the show.
22: Exactly. No lettuce.
13: How widespread is this in the White House? Does it go up all the way to the top, to the president? Is he partaking in the carnivore diet?
22: I mean, given what we have seen of his recent public dieting, I don't think so. At the Knicks game, he was eating pizza and french fries, and, you know, he still has his Diet Coke button on his desk where he just pushes it and the Diet Coke comes. But
13: so he's going to live forever.
22: Kennedy once said on a podcast about him.
23: I don't know how he's alive.
22: So anyway, Kennedy now travels with sauerkraut. Like, his wife has said that he has asked her to carry it in her purse for him. And she has said, "I actually cannot," which is an amazing phrase.
13: One of the many humiliations of being married to Robert F. Kennedy Jr.
22: It seems they all think their skin is glowing, too. And people online have commented that J.D. Vance is looking good. So,
13: and are we sure that, I mean, I have to ask journalistically, but are we sure it's not Wegovy?
22: We don't have any public knowledge of that, but we do know that he is eating eggs, sauerkraut, pickles, blackberries, and raspberries for lunch pretty often.
13: Wow.
22: And beef and lamb with sauerkraut for dinner. And then when he's on Air Force Two, he snacks on beef jerky and maybe eats a hamburger with cheese, no bun, and a side of fermented vegetables. So still no lettuce, but I think the raspberries could have the diarrhea parasite.
13: Now that you're mentioning the full spectrum of like J.D. Vance's diet, it's kind of reminding me of their new food pyramid. Is this part of that? Does it fit in?
22: Yeah. Earlier this year, Kennedy and the other health officials like to say they flipped the food pyramid.
23: As Secretary of Health and Human Services, my message is clear, eat real food.
22: And they recommended a lot more fruits and vegetables, red meat, which was controversial, and whole grains and whole milk, that kind of thing. They also, and for the first time in the nation's dietary guidelines, recommended fermented foods, which, you know, was something that was actually agreed upon by a lot of people, and they thought that was a good part of this, even if they had qualms about the red meat recommendations, because those can introduce more cardiac risk and, risk of bad cholesterol.
13: Does the science back this up, or is this some kind of quackery that ferments can make your skin healthier and help you lose weight? Is it correlation or causation?
22: So I don't think there are a lot of good studies that show exactly that sauerkraut can help you lose weight, but there have been a number of studies that have shown health benefits. Researchers have generally agreed that sauerkraut and other fermented foods can help with digestion and inflammation. There was a 2025 study from UC Davis that suggested fermented cabbage could protect your gut and protect against illness. Basically, they found that the intestinal cells do better with sauerkraut. They help maintain the integrity of those intestinal cells. And in general, that, you know, has a lot of other good health effects. Mainstream scientists, dietitians are pro-fermented veggies. This is not something that, you know, is hotly debated. Most people in the scientific community are realizing there's a lot of good fresh science out there about how important your gut really is in your overall health. And the part of the diet that is a little more controversial is the focus on red meat. And, you know, obviously that comes with some cardiac risk and some cholesterol risk. And that is why, you know, when the new dietary guidelines came out and recommended more of that for Americans, that part in particular made some dietitians a little upset.
13: Who got Robert F. Kennedy Jr. into this? Or is this part of his, like, broader fitness regimen?
22: He had a friend who pointed him to this doctor, Sean O'Mara.
1: M. Sean O'Mara, MD, JD, retired Army colonel. And by the way, you know, I don't know why I get mostly exclusive conservatives, but they tend to be. But dude, I'm super excited to be chatting with you.
13: So what is your connection, Dr. Sean, to people in the White House eating more fermented foods? Can you tell us that?
1: I take care of a lot of prominent people. And so there was one of my clients I work with had a 93-year-old mother. She was not talking, hadn't been out of her bed in 3 years. And they got her off processed foods and carbohydrates. And they got her eating meat, seafood, and fermented foods. Just those things. And within 3 weeks, less than 3 weeks, she started talking and she got up out of the bed and started using her walker. So that was raised, got to a cabinet member, you know, who expressed interest in working with me and getting my physician care and helping them become more optimally healthy. So it is anecdotal, but there are a number of studies that show the connection between fermented living probiotic foods that haven't been pasteurized, that have these living species of bacteria and yeast and fungi and a whole host of different life forms living in them, benefiting people and associated with a lower incidence of chronic disease. So this is not something that's novel. It's not something that's fad. It's been around in traditional people for thousands of years.
13: Are there risks to eating too much fermented foods?
1: Well, it has not been studied, but I will say this. It comes up occasionally in some studies where people eat too many pickled foods, which is a different thing than fermented foods. Pickled foods are not probiotic. They're not living. They're not preserved through bacteria.
13: Huh.
1: They're preserved through acetic acid, usually vinegar. That pickling is a chemical process rather than a bacterial biological one. And then as a consequence of all that pickled food, there is a higher incidence for gastric carcinoma. So gastric cancers can be increased from eating too many pickled foods.
13: Oh.
1: But that's not been exclusively seen with fermented foods. But here's the guidance I give. I tell people not to eat too much of the fermented foods and to treat them as a garnish.
13: Do you think fermented foods could help people with this parasite that gives you explosive diarrhea?
1: Yes. Yes, I really do think so, because what happens is, you know, the way I think of the gastrointestinal tract, which is the way the medium through which this particular organism is being spread, they're eating foods that are infected with this particular species of a pathogenic parasite microbe that's on lettuce, or you're still trying to figure out the vectors, goes into your stomach. But typically what happens to people consuming this is they have what's called a dysbiotic microbiome, or what is layman term, a suboptimal microbiome. So what you want is an African safari living with you, a strong diversity of multiple species, zebra, tigers, lions, chimpanzees, orangutans, apes, birds, you know, lizards, frogs, fish, all of that goes into this matrix of creating a healthy environment, and then nothing gets out of proportion.
13: All that talk about eating zebras and chimps left us kind of confused, so we had to ask Wall Street Journal Liz the same question.
22: I personally have not seen any studies on whether fermented foods help with explosive diarrhea, but let me know if you find one.
13: Kelly Wessinger, Amin Alassadi, Gabriel Dunatov, and Patrick Boyd made the show today with help from Dustin DeSoto, The Last of Us, Miranda Kennedy, Jolie Myers, Avishai Artsy, Ariana Spuru, Hadi Mawagdi, Miles Bryan, Peter Balanon, Rosen, Danielle Hewitt, Denise Guerra, David Tatasciore, and Noel King, who's been thinking deep thoughts about former President Joe Biden while on vacation.
2: It's like they would get him eating ice cream in the most ridiculous, suggestive way imaginable.
13: Today Explained is distributed by WNYC. The show is a part of Vox. 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I'm Sean Ross. Promise for reminding you to thoroughly wash those leafy greens.

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1: 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And then, Vegas, baby. 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
1: In Los Angeles, I'm Kai Rizdahl. It is Friday today. This one is the 17th of July. Good as always to have you along, everybody. We are, in the interests of time, just going to jump right in. Catherine Rempel's at MS Now and The Bulwark as well. Anna Swanson is at The New York Times. Hey, you two.
2: Hey, Kai.
3: Hey, Kai.
1: Catherine, you get to go first. The six letters with which we will start are CPI and PPI. When you got those inflation numbers, what was the first thing you thought of?
2: Almost who cares? Not who cares, really, but it's like they're just so dated at this point. This is the problem. Yeah. These numbers are always very backward-looking. By design, you know, not by design, but just like,
1: well, yeah, I mean, kind of by design, right?
2: That's not intended to be backward looking. It's right. That's the only option we have, I guess. But they are especially backward looking right now because, you know, they just the sort of erratic policymaking and the on again, off again, on again, off again war with Iran just makes any data imprint extremely perishable. Right? That these snapshots are from a point in time that in some ways is in no way relevant to the point in time today, much less in the coming months. So great that the numbers were softer than expected, you know, that inflation was cooler than expected, mm-hmm. not as bad as expected. But, you know, since those metrics were calculated, a lot has changed and the war's back on again. So it's really hard to get too excited by a couple of soft imprints.
1: So, Anna, the thing I've been sort of harping on all week is that this is a moment in time. They are blips. One or two data points do not a trend make. And, in fact, Beth Hammack, the president of the Cleveland Fed, came out on LinkedIn on a statement either yesterday or today and said, you know what, people in my district, the Cleveland Fed district, are saying inflation is broad-based and they're really getting squeezed by it. And I guess my question to you is, there is inflation yet to come, especially now because, as Catherine said, the war is back on and oil is again pricey.
3: Yes. No, I think that's true. I mean, there was some encouraging signs on this in the inflation data, though, which is, you know, not just that consumer prices were down due to oil prices, but also that core inflation, which strips mm-hmm. out, mm-hmm. you know, more volatile things like food and energy, was flat month on month. So, you know, I mean, it's definitely a mixed picture. I mean, things are not great, but I do think that there are signs here that if the war were to go away, we would be on, you know, a fairly good footing as an economy. The issue is that we just don't seem to know how to make this pesky war go away, right? The ceasefire was over almost as quickly as it had started. It just seems to be ballooning, cascading. So we need to see a lot more stability.
1: Yeah. The if was doing a lot of work there. Catherine,
3: yes.
1: our new Fed chairman, Kevin Warsh, on the Hill for his Humphrey Hawkins testimony this week. The guy is consistent, if nothing else, right? Not only not offering forward guidance, but also not saying anything about how he is committed to getting inflation back to its 2% target. I thought that was worth a note or two.
2: Yeah. Look, he has, as you point out, has been consistent for, I think, over a decade now about not wanting to telegraph, not thinking that the Fed should be telegraphing what it plans to do, which also happens to be a somewhat convenient stance right now, whether maybe otherwise some political pressure for the Fed to do things that it is not inclined to do. So why

0: get information out of. But that's his goal, right? I mean, and that's usually the goal of bears, that they don't want to spook markets. They don't want to move markets. But he is particularly committed to releasing no information at all, whether that means not really answering questions at a press conference, other than we'll have a task force for that, or otherwise deflecting questions on the Hill.
1: Yeah. Anna Swanson, speaking of on again, off again, on again, off again, tariffs are back in the news. Hello. There was Brazil, I guess, yesterday or 2 days ago, new tariffs on them. The tariffs that the president imposed after the Supreme Court shot down his April a year ago tariffs, they expire on Friday next, I think. Jameson Greer, the trade representative, told David Gura at Bloomberg that, you know, they're working on new stuff. So here we go again.
2: Yes, absolutely. So I know people have gotten really jaded with all the different tariffs. It's hard to keep them straight, but I do think it's worth paying attention to this one because it's a really big deal, both economically, historically. So when this 10% tariff expires, they're going to introduce new tariffs, basically trying to recreate what they had before the Supreme Court case. One is a tariff that's related to forced labor that they're imposing on more than 80 countries of roughly 10%. And then they have another one that's going to follow from another trade investigation that's basically unfair manufacturing practices, and that's on more than 40 countries. So, I mean, these are huge measures, again, just totally remaking the global trading system. And, you know, ones that they think are going to be a lot more durable. You know, this law that they're using has been challenged in court numerous times. But it hasn't been used in this way, this incredibly broad way. So, you know, I guess we'll see. We're kind of on unprecedented ground in terms of tariffs and in terms of the court cases that are challenging them as well.
1: Just what we need, more unprecedented ground. Anna Swanson at the New York Times on this Friday, Catherine Rempel at MS Now. Thanks, you two.
0: Thanks, Guy.
2: Thanks, Guy.
1: Have a great weekend. Wall Street on this Friday. I mean, you know, things could have been better. We'll have the details when we do the numbers.

0: So, oil, both benchmarks up another 4.5% today. Brent North Sea is at almost $88 a barrel. You all know why. Big oil knows why, too. So some of the oil majors, as they're called, Chevron most specifically, is reported to be working on a deal. They are looking for ways to get oil to market that don't include putting it on a ship and going through the Strait of Hormuz. Big, long oil pipelines from wellhead to water. It would be a big change in how things are done, and it would be tricky to get done. Marketplace's Kristen Schwab has more.
1: Right now, the details of this deal between Chevron and Iraq are vague. It's just a pre-deal deal of sorts, a commitment to exploring an actual deal. Alan Gelder is Senior Vice President of Refining, Chemicals, and Oil Markets at Wood Mackenzie.
2: The vagueness kind of answers it all, really. The vagueness gives you an indication of the complexity.
1: The complexity of involving multiple governments, of operating in a politically unstable region, of deciding who's going to pick up the tab.
2: There's interest in doing this, but these things are just not quick.
1: What could be relatively quick is construction. Hugh Daigle is a professor of petroleum engineering at the University of Texas at Austin.
3: A pipeline is, you know, not a particularly complicated thing to install.
1: Plus, one through Syria already exists, though it needs repair. It's been offline since 2003 when the U.S. invaded Iraq. Daigle says if all goes well, the pipeline could be running in a handful of years, though it won't totally solve the oil logistics problem. 20 million barrels pass through the Strait of Hormuz each day when it's fully open. Daigle says this pipeline might carry 2 million.
3: Which is not nothing, but it would take a lot more of these pipelines to make up for, you know, the disruption that we've seen.
1: Daigle says the big takeaway here, even if this project doesn't happen, is what it signals about where oil companies

0: companies and producers think the war is heading.
1: The market is starting to see that this might be a prolonged conflict that might have more or less permanent changes in how oil flows out of that part of the world.
0: Chevron seems to think the threat is high enough to consider making a multi-billion dollar bet. I'm Kristen Schwab for Marketplace.

0: How much of the average person's social media feed do you think is sponsored, bought and paid for by a brand? I'm going to go ahead and say a lot, because the industry we're talking about here, influencer marketing for the insiders, is a $37 billion a year operation. And for that kind of money, you better believe there's a growing class of social media professionals making everything work behind the scenes. Marketplace's Maria Hollenhorst has that one.
1: Jobs in influencer marketing are like a lot of jobs.
2: I'm always in my inbox.
1: That's Sophia Perez, one of 73 employees at The Sociable Society, a creator management agency based in Southern California. Their business is managing the business of about 300 creators, a lot of lifestyle and beauty influencers. Sophia's job title is creator coordinator. That day, she was uploading draft videos to Google Drive, making sure a couple of influencers had the info they needed to get to an event the next day, and coordinating revisions on a makeup tutorial.
2: The brand requested some, edits.
1: The brand in question is Armani Beauty. Part of their advertising budget is going towards this makeup tutorial featuring a specific foundation.
2: They just wanted more focus on the actual foundation rather than the entire makeup routine.
1: Because that's what a lot of advertising looks like in 2026. It's not a huge endorsement deal with a major celebrity in a TV commercial, but a tutorial posted by someone with a couple hundred thousand followers backed by a creator agency. Sophia is 26 years old and got this job after finishing an MBA and leaving a full-time job at a bank.
2: My parents thought I was crazy.
1: Because, sure, uploading revisions of makeup tutorials might seem like a step down from working in finance, but this industry is growing. The Sociable Society is just one small agency, but big companies are getting in on creator management too. CAA, one of Hollywood's biggest talent agencies, recently formed a $250 million holding company to focus on creators. And Accenture, the global professional services firm, acquired another influencer marketing agency called Whaler for an undisclosed sum.
3: People still think that this is like, oh, 20-year-olds just having fun and posting videos. It's not. It's a full business model.
1: That's Carolyn Suarez, Vice President of Finance and Operations at the Sociable Society. Her team is responsible for collecting payments on behalf of creators. They send out about 2,000 invoices a month, which can range from a few thousand dollars to more than 100,000 each.
4: This week, I have a couple of creator calls.
1: Jess Golden is Director of Creator Management. Part of her job is managing posting schedules.
4: In some of our contracts, there's 12-hour blackout periods where they can't post any other sponsor content for a certain period of time. So yesterday was a lot of just juggling that and trying to make sure that everyone ended up happy and that we were still meeting our contractual obligations, but also that the creators weren't going insane and blah, blah, blah, blah, blah.
1: There's a lot in that blah, blah, blah, blah, blah. Each sponsored post has a contract that's reviewed by one of the agency's six lawyers.
5: When we first started, it was really, we lovingly called it the Wild Wild West. I mean, very few rule books to follow.
1: That's Emily Fonda, one of the co-founders of the Sociable Society, which, like most agencies, is a commission-based business. She started this company 11 years ago with her partner, J. Kent Hume.
6: The biggest challenge that the space has now is the volume of business that is coming to the creator's way. It's about the back end side that nobody really sees, or the non-sexy stuff.
1: That non-sexy stuff, like legal contracts and invoices and posting schedules, has put the Sociable Society on pace to grow another 40% this year and hire around 8 more people. I'm Maria Hollenhorst for Marketplace.

0: Coming up.
1: You can get a fresh plate and start over. You can do this as many times as you want.
0: Everything in moderation, gang. But first, let's do the numbers. Dow Industrial's down 406 points today, about 0.75%, finished at 52,146. The NASDAQ gave up 361 points, about 1.4%, 25,520. A lot of fives and twos there again, I'm just saying. The S&P 500 down 76 points, 1%, 74.57. For the week, 5 days going by, the Dow down 0.9%, the NASDAQ off 2.9%. S&P 500 sank 1.5%. On this day in 1955, the world got its first look at Tomorrowland and Fantasyland when Disneyland debuted in Anaheim, California. Admission price back then, $1 for adults. That's $12.51 in today's money. Also in today's money, a single-day adult ticket, 104 American simoleons. Walt Disney, meanwhile, fell 2% on the day. 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

0: This is Marketplace. I'm Kai Rizdahl. I think we talked about the American Time Use Survey the other day. The Bureau of Labor Statistics runs it. The Census Bureau actually does the survey, literally asking us how we spend our time. Turns out we spend about 5 hours a day doing things that aren't work or sleep. And of those 5 hours, we spend about 30 minutes talking to other people and more than 2.5 hours watching TV. That's not great, but it kind of gets worse because, as Ben Stieverman reported in Bloomberg the other day, we are not spending a whole lot of time anymore having fun. Ben, thanks for coming on the program.
1: Thanks for having me.
2: I do not mind telling you that this is a depressing article, first of all. but let's get down to brass tacks here. How much less fun are we having and why?
1: If you look at how much time people are spending face-to-face, that has plunged over the last two decades. And then if you ask people about their happiness, that is also plunged. That suggests we're having a lot less fun, especially the fun that really matters, which is not just scrolling on a phone, but actually getting out in the real world with other human beings and having shared experiences.
2: All right, so let's dig in a little bit. Is it because all of that having experiences stuff is getting more expensive? Is it because we've got our noses buried in our phones? What's going on?
1: Well, I think the common explanation is that it's all social media's fault. It's all the smartphone's fault.
2: Yeah.
1: But if you compare the United States with other countries that are just as online as we are in Europe and Asia, we have become much more unhappy. So something unique must be happening here that is driving a decline in happiness and a decline in face-to-face interactions.
2: Is it, just to pick up on how you start this piece, is it availability? I mean, we have some number of fewer golf courses and some number fewer swimming pools. I forget the exact data, but there's just less places to go do this stuff too.
1: Yeah, I think it's a combination of a few things. It's, first of all, the price of leaving the house has gone up. And you could look at gas prices, but you can also just look at concert tickets. There's so many more experiences that are premium experiences where, you know, if you just pay the basic rate, you're going to be having a much worse experience. You're going to be waiting in longer lines. So there's been both of a price problem where the prices have gone up, but also there's also less places to go. Like, the population of the United States has increased substantially this century, and we have not kept pace in terms of beachfront resorts, in terms of golf courses. We've lost in some of these categories quite a bit. Thousands fewer golf courses, thousands fewer bars and nightclubs.
2: One hates to blame the ultra wealthy, but I'm gonna, because I just saw an article in the New York Times the other day about how the wealthy are enjoying the World Cup. And I'm like, well, yes, that's a different world. But they are bidding up the price of a lot of things that many not incredibly wealthy folk want to do.
1: The thing that I keep thinking about is beach towns. And so who ends up with those prime spots near the shore in those beach towns that we used to love to go when we were kids? It's wealthy people, like, and they can afford to pay twice as much as they did before the pandemic for a summer rental. Whereas if you're just still saving and you're living off your wages, you're really getting squeezed out.
2: All right. End this thing on a high note for me. What's good out there in terms of having fun?
1: I think that we have started to recognize the importance of creating real life interactions. And you see cities trying to bring back life. It could be issuing new liquor licenses to communities that where there just aren't very many gathering spots anymore. There are efforts, I think, at the local level that I see to bring back some fun.
2: Get out there and touch grass, gang. Ben Stieverman at Bloomberg. Ben, thanks a lot. Appreciate your time.
1: My pleasure.

0: do a 180 here to a place that nobody, maybe literally not ever, has accused of having a fun shortage. Las Vegas, Nevada. Tejal Rao is chief restaurant critic for the New York Times, where she wrote about that city's famous, infamous maybe, but also ever-changing buffet scene.
1: It's not that the very first buffet was in Las Vegas or that Las Vegas invented the buffet, but this hotel called the El Rancho, they started this thing they called the Chuck Wagon Service in 1946 for the really late night gamblers at the casino. So from 1 to 4, if you were there gambling, it was like, okay, keep gambling, keep spending your money, and we've got food for you. You don't even have to go to a restaurant and waste your time sitting and ordering and waiting. Just go grab something at the Chuck Wagon. And it was a really, really smart marketing move. And so it wasn't the very first buffet ever, but it was this buffet that was widely imitated across the Strip afterwards. Before the pandemic, there were about 70, and I got an email earlier this year from someone who told me that there are only, you know, 6 or 7 of those left. So I went to Las Vegas to visit some of the more iconic, extravagant buffets in the casinos on the Strip. There was a part of me that just wanted to like understand and appreciate this thing before it disappears, because it seems like it might. I consulted a lot of people who go to the buffets often, who love them, and they were like, the first thing you do is you walk around the room and you take it all in so that you can strategize. But the thing is, by the time I got to the end of looking at everything, my brain just sort of short-circuited and I got a whole bunch of things I don't want. And a server said, you're at the buffet, like you can just start, get a fresh plate and start over. You can do this as many times as you want. So I felt like she was allowing me to have a second chance and I took it, but I really did lose my mind a little bit. I really loved observing the people around me and all their different strategies and the way different families have different ways of approaching the buffet. Some people do it all together as a group. It's so beautiful. It's like multi-generational, multilingual. There are kids, there are grandparents. It's just every kind of person, every kind of family. It's a real delight. Dining culture in Las Vegas has changed a lot on the Strip, and celebrity restaurants have become more of the focus. And then I think, you know, GLP-1s are maybe reshaping the way that we go out to eat. Although I just think, despite all these things, that there's so much joy to be found in an hour and a half at a totally absurd and extravagant buffet. So I really hope they do not disappear completely. And they're part of like the magic of Las Vegas.
0: Tejal Rao, you can read her in the New York Times.

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1: This final note on the way out today, just because we were talking tariffs with Anna up at the top of the program. President Trump is apparently upset with Canada over the smoke drifting down from the wildfires up there. So today he said on his social media feed that, and this is a quote, "The costs of the pollution will of necessity be added to the tariffs Canada is currently paying." I know y'all know this, and I know I'm banging my head against the wall, but who is going to tell him that it's not Canada that is paying the tariffs? Anyone? Anyone? Our theme music was composed by BJ Lederman. Marketplace's executive producer is Nancy Fargali. Joanne Griffith is the chief content officer. Neil Scarborough is the vice president and general manager. I'm Kai Rizdahl. Have yourselves a great weekend, everybody. We will see you back here on Monday, all right?

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0: Welcome to Stateside. I'm April Baer. Hope you're staying safe out there and keeping away from the smoke as much as you possibly can. Today on the show, what it took for a beloved UP fish market to go the distance.
1: Local people around here, they're so good to us.
2: So supportive.
1: Yeah, they're so supportive. They always come. I mean, we couldn't make it without the local people around here.
0: That's coming up later in the hour. But first, voters in Michigan are making important decisions about primary races. If you're a vote-by-mail person, you may already have a ballot in your hand. We've got, among other things, a very competitive race in the Democratic primary for an open U.S. Senate seat this fall. Republican candidate Mike Rogers will be the likely person to face the Democratic primary winner in November. Voters in our state's biggest city, which is chock full of Democratic voters, have a big decision in front of them now. Reporter Sam Robinson at the Michigan Chronicle has been talking to them about this race. Hey, Sam, welcome back to Stateside.
3: Hey, April. Thanks for having me.
0: So the options in the Senate primary, the two front runners are Haley Stevens and Abdul Al-Sayed. Detroiters might have reasons to know something about those names just out of hand based on the jobs that they've held. Can you explain a little bit about how Detroiters might have encountered them?
3: Yeah, well, you know, Detroiters may have encountered Haley Stevens long ago. She likes to tout that her dad owned a business. He owns like a landscaping business. And, you know, he's still got his Stevens landscaping on the side of his truck, she says. Haley, of course, is from Birmingham.
0: Not Detroit, right.
3: She sure. Spent a lot of time in Detroit, Metro Detroit. She exists in the Metro Detroit media market and is, of course, the U.S. representative representing the 11th Congressional District. Abdul Al-Sayed is the former Detroit and Wayne County Health Director. He took over the Detroit Health Department when it came back. It was privatized, remember, and then it came back under city rule. He, of course, was the Wayne County Health Director as the county was sort of shifting its juvenile care from that really bad Hamtramck facility. He left seemingly to run for U.S. Senate. That has been part of the criticism against him. Haley Stevens came into Congress in 2018 and 2022, defeated Andy Levin. And who helped her? The organizations, the groups that supported her then are supporting her now. And that is a huge part of this narrative that outside groups, lobbies like AIPAC and others, corporate interests are backing Stevens. Al-Sayed is the sort of grassroots, no corporate money, pro-Palestine, anti-Israel candidate.
0: So do you find that Abdul Al-Sayed, his positions as health director for first the city and then the county, that's not an elected position, but it is, you know, a position of some public recognition. Do you find a lot of people know his name?
3: No. You know, in my neighborhood on the east side off Whittier over here, Yorkshire Woods, Outer Drive, Hayes, not a lot of people are familiar with Abdul Al-Sayed. Some people tell me that they've been seeing his advertisements. He, like Haley Stevens, does have digital ads and television ads playing. Stevens is, of course, outspending Abdul, which means her face, her advertisements are on people's TVs a lot more than they've seen Abdul Al-Sayed. The big story from the ads, of course, is what people are telling me. They say, well, Obama is with Haley Stevens, so you know I'm going to be with Haley Stevens too. Obama did endorse Haley Stevens in 2018, has not endorsed her since. Those clips are 10 years old that groups that back her are paying. And it's been an effective strategy. People tell me that, you know, they're going with wherever Obama goes. Some of those people know that Obama has not endorsed her. Many more are assuming this false idea that Obama did endorse her against Abdul Al-Sayed in the race. That is not true.
0: So I have to say, when I saw the headline on your story that the Obama support is helping her, I was like, wait a minute, did he endorse in the Senate race? Because, I mean, that would be a pretty huge development. He is still very widely and well-regarded in Detroit. But yeah, the ads, am I right that the ads don't really make it clear that that quote is from 2017, entirely different campaign cycle?
3: Well, it depends who you ask. Of course, the Al-Sayed supporters are going to say it's completely misleading and they're intentionally trying to dupe Black voters in Detroit into believing that Obama endorsed her campaign. Now, when you ask Haley Stevens supporters, like Wayne County Commissioner, Chair of the 13th District, Jonathan Kinlock, you know, he says that none of these ads were meant to misinform people or mislead people. They're just, frankly, doing what other candidates would do. I mean, it is a pretty common thing. And of course, even a guy like Bernie Sanders in 2020, I mean, he in an advertisement put himself next to Barack Obama, despite not having Barack Obama's endorsement in that race. We've seen Obama be used. There's this sort of conversation underbelly that's like, well, if Obama really had a problem with these ads, wouldn't he go to the whoever? And, you know, he's invoked so much in our American political arena all across the United States that I don't know if he could, if he would. Dave Weigel is a reporter for the national website Semaphore. He confirmed through Obama's office, he reports. I reached out to Obama's office, quote unquote, and I didn't get a response back. But Dave Weigel says that Obama's office reiterates the fact that Obama has not endorsed in this race. The former president has really stayed quiet. He's stayed out of a lot of these hotly contested Democratic primary races.
0: Sure. Sam, who would you say are the Detroit voters most likely to show up for elections, either in person on primary voting day or getting those ballots in? But we know that a lot of times the midterms don't get anywhere near the turnout that the presidential election every 4 years does. I just kind of wonder if there's much overlap between people who may have an opinion on the Senate race and who's actually going to vote.
3: That's part of the conversations that I was having last weekend at the African World Festival, talking to younger folks. There's this one girl, she said, I'm definitely going to go vote. And she recognized that it's going to be an uphill battle for her to convince her friends to definitely go vote. She said that some of her friends are aware of Abdul's campaign, but she isn't sure that they have a plan yet to vote. Haley Stevens' base, which to me, based on my observations, consists of the older, sort of more conservative Black voters. They're definitely showing up to the polls. Those are the high propensity Wayne County voters. And so Abdul's team has to do these GOTV, get out the vote, information sessions, got to tell people, hey, if you already voted for Mallory McMurrow, here's how you split your ballot. I see Haley Stevens' campaign doing that as well. That's kind of a wild card in this race that not a lot of people are talking about, that Mallory's name is going to remain on the ballot. Mallory McMurrow, she's a state senator from Royal Oak. She, of course, dropped out. She was trying to run to the middle of Abdul and Haley. There is no middle of this issue of corporate influence or the influence of the Israeli lobby. There just seems to be in the Democratic Party a group of people that are on the side of, we got to end this. We got to curb corporate spending and we got to diminish the influence of Israel in our politics. And there's a side that doesn't feel that way.
0: Yeah. Would you say, just as someone who lives in Detroit and occasionally has the TV on or like looking through your feeds, would you say that the ad buys are pretty hot and heavy now with just a couple of weeks left before ballots are due and in-person voting happens?
3: Yeah. I mean, voters are getting flooded with messages. Haley is outspending Abdul, I believe, 6 or 7 to 1 at this point. There's been reporting Ad Impact is a research and advertisement research firm. They have reported that there is more than $40 million being pumped by AIPAC adjacent groups connected to AIPAC or funded by AIPAC. They're spending upwards of $50 million in this Michigan Senate race. You know, this is like historic funding of this type of race. We saw it in the Louisiana congressional race that included Thomas Massey, who was defeated. He was the anti-Israel Republican that AIPAC spent a lot of money against. And so AIPAC has a really strong track record. When they want things to go their way, they pretty much just spend as much money as it takes to make it happen.
0: Voters who feel really strongly about Abdul El-Sayed's candidacy have a range of issues on their minds. Some of them really like him because his stances on healthcare, which as an MD, you know, this is something he's talked a lot about. It's a big priority. Others say, you know, if this guy is good enough that Bernie Sanders will endorse him, he's good enough for me. And there are some people for whom the key issue is Gaza, Iran, Lebanon, these foreign policy entanglements that have meant catastrophic loss of life as the U.S. and its allies have pursued military goals. Would you say, when you talk to Detroiters on the street, you mentioned the one woman at the African World Festival that you spoke with, but are those kinds of foreign policy issues something that a lot of people brought up when asked about what's motivating them?
3: Yeah, Yeah, even the people that you wouldn't expect. I talked to a pair of Haley Stevens voters. Their names are DW and Donna Mills. That tweet, including those folks, blew up because they're telling me that, and you can hear it in the Otter recording. I posted the audio of our conversation. The criticism against the Israeli government, despite being Stevens voters, is something that bewildered a lot of the Al-Sayed folks that were like, they should be voting for us. There are people who have, you know, nuanced, complex takes on what is happening in Israel that don't necessarily fall into the sort of leftist or, you know, super progressive, wherever Abdul al-Sayed finds himself on the political spectrum. He says he's not DSA. DSA will not be voting to endorse him. The Metro Detroit DSA group confirmed that to me last week. But yeah, I mean, the foreign policy issue, more Black elders are aware of it than I think, you know, the national media would play, usually younger Arab folks or younger white activists, advocates are the ones that are talking about that issue. And I hear a lot of people say, you know, that's not our fight. And so, yeah, you do hear both sides of the coin when you talk to sort of the average Detroit voter.
0: Sam Robinson, you can read his clips at the Michigan Chronicle. And like the man said, he's also a really good follow on the socials. Sam, thank you so much for your time.
3: Thanks, April.
0: Let's break for just a moment. When we come back, the seven notes the whole world knows.
2: It's almost a unique situation to just have people chanting a guitar riff like that.
0: The director of a short film about the White Stripes and the sports world's number one anthem joins us in just a moment. You're with Stateside.
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0: This is Stateside. I'm April Baer. This weekend, we'll all be rooting for the final game of the World Cup. In fact, a large swath of the world will be watching as Argentina and Spain face off Sunday afternoon. And at some point, more than a billion people all around the world may lift their voices in harmony and sing this hymn. I'm gonna fight them all. A seven-nation army couldn't hold me back. Not the whole song, probably. Just these seven notes. If you've ever watched or attended a sporting event in an arena over the past 20 years, you've heard this song. Of course, it is Seven Nation Army, written by Detroit's own Jack White. It's not only cemented his rock legend status, it has arguably made the most well-known riff in history.
1: If you have like 8 billion people on the planet now, and soccer is the most widely famous sport in this planet, everybody and their brother has at least heard this melody, if not chanted it themselves.
0: That was Jack White speaking in a mini documentary, The Most Famous Seven Notes in Sports. It debuted with ESPN this week, and Mike Farrell was the producer of the piece. Mike, welcome to Stateside. It's great to have you.
2: Thanks for having me. I appreciate it.
0: I can only guess at how many times Jack White has been asked to talk about Seven Nation Army as a sports anthem. Was it hard to convince him?
2: I'm not sure if it was hard to convince him. It took a lot of time to get the interview on the books, a lot of back and forth. But I just tried to make a pitch to them that I felt was authentic to Jack, authentic to the White Stripes, kind of like a holistic pitch of like wanting the piece to take on the feel and the look and the sound of the band itself. And I hope because it was authentic, that might have been the main selling point to make sure that Jack was on board with it. I'm a huge music fan. I've played guitar for almost 30 years myself. And so it was a perfect kind of combination of sports and music, and maybe I was in the right place at the right time.
0: Jack White is nothing if not thoughtful about presentation and you know, the whole look of the White Stripes and his solo projects and other bands that he's been involved in, the whole ethos of Third Man. What do you mean when you say you were trying to communicate to him that this would be true to what the White Stripes were about?
2: Well, just that I was a fan of the band for a long time. You know, I went to see them as a 20-something person back in the early 2000s, and I loved the band. So I feel like I had an understanding of the band. I wasn't some kind of outsider coming in to do a project about a band that I didn't understand. But, you know, further to that, you know, just little details that we tried to bring into the piece that were true to the band, whether it be using the same font that was used on the Elephant album, the backwards three, you know, which obviously the band has utilized, and the color scheme of red, black, and white. Just trying to pay attention to those details, you know, something that is super subtle that people might not notice, but like the song itself is in the key of E minor, and the entire piece is scored in the key of E minor. So just trying to pay attention to those little details that, you know, maybe Jack would appreciate, some people might not notice, but to me it was important that we kind of try to intentionally produce every aspect of this story.
0: Yeah. What did Jack White tell you about when he first realized that his song, this anthem, was being played and sung in sports arenas at such a scale?
2: Yeah. I mean, the way he tells it, like I kind of framed it as like a bit of an underdog story, like the song itself. It wasn't something that was revered as this like special work of genius instantaneously, you know, even by Jack himself. He kind of said he thought it was all right. They didn't spend a lot of time on it, recording it, you know. Ben Swank, who is a business partner of Jack's now and longtime friend, like famously had a ho-hum reaction to the riff the first time he heard it. So it wasn't this like, you know, stroke of genius that everyone was revering from the very beginning. He, I think, got wind of it around the 2006 World Cup when the Italian national team sort of adopted this song. they went on to win the World Cup. And it was being chanted in the streets of Rome and the streets of Florence and all over Italy. It became a bit of a cultural phenomenon. And him and Meg got wind of it at that time. And I think that what they were surprised by, number one, was that people were chanting the song. But it wasn't the lyrics. It was the riff, the guitar riff. And I think that especially was surprising to them, just in the sense that, like, you know, people maybe chant, you know, ole, ole, ole, or lyrics of some song, but it's almost a unique situation to just have people chanting a guitar riff like that. And I think that's what struck them.
0: Yeah. Did you ask him about the first time he personally heard it at an arena at a game?
2: Not necessarily the first time, but there have been occurrences where he has been in the building and it's been chanted. There was one that I found from actually a Melbourne soccer match in 2024, which was held just down the street from the Melbourne hotel, the corner hotel where he actually wrote the riff, which is kind of crazy. So he was in the building. Fans were chanting it. I know it's happened at Dodger games. He's a big baseball fan. So he said it's sort of surreal. He said that it almost is like looking at old pictures of your kids, is what he said. It kind of takes him back to a place in time when he came up with this riff, you know, in 2002, 2003. And he also said, too, like, it reminded him of the movie Yankee Doodle Dandy. And there's a scene where a famous songwriter, I think the song was called Over There, that he referenced, and that a young boy turns to the man who wrote the song, not knowing that he wrote it, saying, "Don't you know this song, old timer?
3: What's the matter, old timer? Don't you remember this song? Seems to me I do."
2: And Jack was imagining and waiting for a scenario one day where that might happen to him at a sporting event.
0: Right.
2: And people not knowing that he was the one that composed this iconic piece of music. But what I loved about it, too, and I wanted to kind of get this into the doc, I don't think it ended up in there, but he loves the fact that it is sort of anonymous now, in a way, right? Like, he doesn't want people to know that it's a White Stripes song. He would rather it be a song of the people in the folk music tradition, right? So people chanting it, not knowing the name of the song, not knowing who wrote it, just knowing the melody, that really is folk music, and I think that's what he likes about it. And I think that's awesome too.
0: Mike, when any trend takes over in public consciousness, you know, it has to start with one person somewhere, but it also feels like trying to figure out that patient zero for pop culture yeah. trends is nearly impossible. I will say that in the doc, you really got to the heart of it with a specific group of football fans from Belgium. Can you talk about the fans in Bruges for that team and what year this took you back to?
2: Yeah, so I think it is rare with something, with a trend of this magnitude, to actually be able to find the starting point for it. But we were able to find this group of soccer fans in Bruges, fans of a club called Club Bruges. And not only were we able to find the people that started it, it was unique that we were able to find a specific game, a specific moment where it began, which was an October 22nd, 2003 match between AC Milan and Club Bruges. Club Bruges was a heavy underdog in this game. AC Milan was the defending Champions League winners, a team that was stacked with Hall of Fame soccer players. And Club Bruges really had no business going in there winning this game, but they pulled off a miraculous 1-0 upset. And at the time, Seven Nation Army was kind of coming out. I think it had been out for a few months at that point. And so the Club Bruges fans had heard the song in the pub, you know, before the match. They kind of took it with them to the stadium. And then when they scored and they won, it just was a spontaneous occurrence. They started chanting it. And I was able to actually find, like, the raw audio, that because this game was on ESPN way back in 2003, we not only had the game, but we had a clean audio feed of the game without any announcers. And so I scrubbed through the whole game waiting to try to hear where I could, like, hear the chant happening. And I was finally able to find it in the 87th minute. It was audible on the broadcast, which was so cool. And I kind of sent a chill down my spine when I eventually found it. I'm like, oh my God, there it is. Like, that's like the first time that this kind of happened. And it's like, we have the recording, we have it. And you can draw it back to patient zero, which I think is an interesting analogy. You know, as someone had described this riff to me as an invasive species kind of in your mind, which is true, right? Like anyone that hears it, like even all my family that I've shown the piece to, they end up singing it all day long afterwards. So it was very kind of fun detective work, producing work, to try to find where this began and to actually find the source of it.
0: What did your director brain do when you realized you'd found them?
2: I'd read that the story, you know, the sort of origin story, there was a few articles written about this game and this team, but I had never actually heard the audio myself. And I tell this to a lot of, you know, junior producers that I speak with. I always try to look at my presentations as like, I'm a lawyer and I need to prove my case to the audience. And so when I found that piece of audio, it was like, you know, a piece of evidence that was like crucial to the case, if you will. And so it really, you know, I had a huge smile on my face. And like I said, I had a chill kind of go down my spine that I had found it, because that was like the key proof. Like, you know, we always say show, don't tell in the documentary business. And you have, you know, a lot of people telling you that this happened, but now we were finally able for the first time to show that that's what happened. And you can hear it for yourself, which I thought was awesome.
0: Yeah. Does this one group of fans in Belgium have an awareness now of how crazy it is that they were at the creation of what would become a global anthem?
2: Yeah, for sure they do.
4: Somebody just went, whoa! And it started like,
5: oh. So we were there in the stadium singing that song.
6: Club Bruges pulled off a 1-0 upset. From that moment, that song became their song.
2: You know, one of the fans, Hirt, I'm probably saying his name wrong, but lovely, lovely guy. He described it quite eloquently, you know, as mixed feelings that they have, because they kind of feel like in one way, you know, they started it, they kind of own it. But in another way, they feel proud that they were, you know, the beginning point for this global phenomenon, right? So it was funny as well, in part of our interviews, Ben Swank, who I previously mentioned, who's an executive at Third Man Records, he talked about how every team in every city seems to kind of feel ownership of this riff. Like, oh, we're the ones that chant it. Like, we do that here in Miami or in Baltimore or in Penn State or at Michigan. Like, we're the ones that do that. But the reality is that the song kind of belongs to everyone in that tradition of folk music that we previously discussed. So, yes, the Bruges fans are aware of it. I think they feel a mixture of pride and a little bit of like, you know, watching like a young kid almost go off to college and leave the house almost, and it goes on to take on a life of its own. And Jack, you know, I'm sure feels the same way about it. So, but they were very gracious hosts when we were there in Bruges. It's an incredibly beautiful place. And I do think they feel a degree of pride that they were the ones that started this.
0: Mike, I have to tell you, it sort of blew my mind that the trend didn't start in Michigan. I mean, I've heard it played when the Tigers are playing. It is a staple at University of Michigan football games. The Lions use this. I just kind of figured that the connection between the band and the major sports teams here, both professional and collegiate, had to be something to do with it. Were you very surprised to know that the genesis was in Belgium? Overseas?
2: I mean, it did feel kind of random, you know, for sure. Like, why would this not start in Detroit? Why would this not start in Michigan? Why was it, you know, Belgian soccer fans? I think that's part of what I liked about it too, though, right? It's like unexpected. I do think it's part of the reason for that, though, might be the fact of like chanting and its role at a sporting event. I think in major North American team sports, it's certainly not as common to have chants and songs sung. It's a uniquely soccer kind of cultural thing. and even more so in Europe, right? Like they really lean into that during the games and the different chants and songs that they sing. And so the fact that it kind of spawned over in Europe might seem unexpected geographically, but I think culturally it makes sense because it's so much more a part of the sport and part of the stadium experience to have these songs and chants over there than maybe it is in North America.
0: Yeah. One of the things I loved most about the experience of watching the mini doc was just getting to see Jack White wondering at the possibilities of this thing being the most famous melody in history, maybe. I mean, I don't know. You've also got da da da da and da da da da da. But I do think this is a compelling argument the way the global sports community has picked it up. I don't know. What do you think? Where did you come away from this project on that question?
2: It's such a fascinating thing to think about. I love it. I love the conversation because it's not something you're ever going to be able to prove for sure. You know, certainly people have talked about happy birthday, right? Like, but then you go into the question of like, well, is happy birthday like culturally relevant in like all countries and all languages? And it's not, right? So you're like, okay, well,

0: few global, truly global things that transcends language, transcends culture. And I also think because of the simplicity of this melody, it's only seven notes, right? Like you hummed like Beethoven's Fifth Symphony, right? It's like I as famous as that is, I would probably argue that more people would recognize Seven Nation Army than Beethoven's Fifth Symphony. It's just there's an accessibility to it because it's sports, because it's rock music, it's not classical music. There doesn't have to be a degree of sophistication associated with accessing it or listening to it. I think there's a compelling argument to be made that it might be the most recognized melody of all time. No one will ever be able to prove that, but it's a fun thing to talk about and think about.
1: Mike Farrell is a senior feature producer with ESPN and the creator of the mini doc, The Most Famous Seven Notes in Sports, which you can now find on YouTube. Mike, so nice talking to you. Thank you so much.
0: Thank you for having me. I appreciate it.
2: Taking that time right behind my back. And I'm talking to myself at night because I can't forget.
1: We need to take a short break here. When we come back, we head to a special place in the UP where smoking fresh Lake Superior whitefish is a way of life. That's in a moment. You're with Stateside.

0: This is Stateside. I'm April Baer. If you've ever driven through the UP, you know it's full of hidden gems. And Peterson's Fish Market in Hancock is one of those places. Mercedes Mejia, the host of The Dish, is here to tell us more.
1: Think about the freshest fish you've ever eaten. What did it taste like? What was the texture? Do you know where it came from?
2: That's so good. Crispy. I've never had fish this fresh. I don't know that I've had whitefish. But this is very good.
3: Wow. I've never had whitefish that tasted like that.
4: You have fish or whitefish or anything, and it tastes fishy, it's old. That's your key right there. If it has a fishy taste, then it's old. Same with smelling it.
2: So what we're eating now is probably from, what, yesterday, this morning?
4: Yeah. Yes, from yesterday.
2: It's as fresh as it gets.
1: In Michigan's Upper Peninsula, where all roads point to Lake Superior and the pine trees stand tall, three women are carrying a tribal fishing tradition into their fish market and fry house.
5: I'm Tammy Peterson. I do a little bit of everything here. Cook, fillet, smoke fish, clean, everything.
6: I'm Pat Peterson. I am the owner, along with Tammy. She's partners with me. And I oversee everything.
7: I'm Tammy Peterson, and I help manage the restaurant, and then I work in the fish market when they need me to.
1: And yes, there are two Tammies.
8: And she does everything, too.
6: Oh, God, yeah.

0: Everything.
1: She does. Everything.
0: Everything. Secretarial, everything. Mm-hmm.
2: Their story is about family and tradition and the work behind truly fresh whitefish.
3: It's fresh.
1: Sometimes we're filleting in the market. The boys bring in the fish. We fillet it, and we run it out here to them to cook. Because they say, hurry up, we need more fish.
0: We're calling, and they're going, hurry, I need fish now. I need six baked fish now.
2: This is The Dish, a podcast telling Michigan's food stories one dish at a time. I'm Mercedes Mejia. Today, we bring you the story behind Peterson's Fish Market. To understand how this place came to be and why freshness is their North Star, you have to go back to the beginning. Producer Ronia Kavansag tells us more about the women behind this legacy and the community they've built around fishing, family, and the water.
4: Pat Peterson grew up in northern Wisconsin.
1: The Bayfield, Wisconsin area. So is my husband. We're both from the same reservation.
4: Her husband's family has been commercial fishing there for several generations.
1: Fifth or sixth?
0: Oh!
1: Yeah, I'd say five generations that go back commercial fishing. The entire Peterson family is in fishing, not just us. Uncles and cousins and, you know, up in northern Wisconsin, the name Peterson's
4: synonymous with fishing.
1: Yeah, with fishing, mm-hmm. Yeah.
4: She's the matriarch of this whole operation. But to local regulars, she's Grandma Pat. She wears large wire-rimmed glasses and a bright pinkish red lip. Her gray hair is cropped short. And despite being endlessly busy, she exudes a sense of calm. Maybe that comes with life on the water.
1: It's beautiful going out on the water in the mornings when the sun's coming up and it's calm. And, you know, you're standing in that gangway and the wind's blowing on you. And it's just real peaceful, you know. And then when you're out there working, you don't have time to look out the gangway at all. You're just busy, you know, getting the product, and you're hoping, oh, look at all the fish.
4: Pat and her husband are members of the Red Cliff Band of Lake Superior Chippewa out of Wisconsin. For decades, there were legal battles over what exactly the Chippewa were allowed to do on Lake Superior based on an 1854 treaty. But in the 1970s, a court ruling definitively affirmed the band's right to fish on Lake Superior.
1: We thought we'd come here for a few years and then go back home. Well, we just stayed. You know, we ended up staying, and then my kids love it here and found their wives here and kind of love them, I guess.
4: Those two wives, by the way, are the two Tammies. Both of them are Pat's daughters-in-law. Together, they've created a new fishing community here in Michigan.
1: Our tribe, you had to decide. You either fish Michigan or you fish Wisconsin. We decided to do Michigan, and we've been here forever, it seems like. Mm-hmm. But yeah, so we're here fishing. Yeah. And supplying fish to everyone in the community and outside the community, too, eh?
0: Yeah.
1: Yeah.
4: The Petersons run two operations out of Hancock on the Keweenaw Peninsula. One is the fish market, where they fillet and sell fresh catch. This one came first, about 34 years ago.
1: When you fish commercially, your product is just shipped to a fish buyer. Well, when you're only getting, like, less than 50 cents a pound for your fish, you have to make more money. And so we wanted to cut out the middleman. So we bought this little tiny building, the four of us, her and I and my husband and her husband. We started with nothing, you might as well say, and started building the business. And it just grew over the years, you know. But we started out small, and we scraped and scrounged, I'll tell you, for many years. Eh?
0: Yeah, yeah. And our local people around here, they're so good to us. Mm-hmm. Hey?
1: So supportive.
0: Yeah, they're so supportive. They always come. We couldn't make it without the local people around here. They're really good to us. They come all the time.
4: Peterson's Fish Market supplies fresh whitefish, salmon, and lake trout by the pound. But you can also pick up freshly smoked fish.
5: Can we see the smoker?
1: Oh, yeah.
4: Everything is filleted in the back of the building and cooked in a big smoker out front.
5: That fish is like golden. It's like a big black closet. And then there's the fire at the bottom.
6: Do you have to use like a specific kind of wood?
1: Yeah, hard maple.
6: Okay.
1: Hard maple is what we use. That's all we've ever used. And people come in and say, well, I got some apple wood if you want it. No. If it's not broke, you don't fix it.
4: The restaurant, Four Sons Fish and Chips, came later. Today, the team is about 27 people in total. A lot of them are family, and many are friends their kids grew up with.
0: all our kids worked here, and their friends. Everybody's worked here. So
1: believe me, it's not always pleasant.
6: Yeah.
1: We argue, we fight, we make each other cry.
6: You go home.
1: I quit.
6: Then we come back.
1: Oh, okay.
6: I'm sorry.
4: But when the Petersons first came to the Keweenaw from Wisconsin, the reception wasn't so warm.
5: Is that just because of protectiveness over the lake, or
1: because we're Native American? There was big controversy when we came here. It wasn't easy in the beginning, you know, because they didn't want us here, us Wisconsin fishermen, because a lot of the people here said, "This is our lake, this is our fish, and you don't belong here. Go back home."
5: Are you talking about tribal citizens based here in the area, or just anyone just living here?
1: Locals, local community. You know, it was just them. But since we've been here all these years now, they've grown to love us.
0: Yeah.
1: But in the beginning, it was hard, you know. They didn't want to share the fishery.
0: Don't understand either.
1: No.
0: They don't understand the rights. And
1: the treaty rights.
0: Treaty rights and none of that.
1: Mm-hmm. Now they understand.
0: Now they understand.
1: But they're very supportive of us. Mm-hmm.
5: What do you feel like folks understand now that they didn't in the beginning?
7: Well, that you can't just go in and just fish and fish and fish and take whatever you want and do whatever you want. That there is rules and limits and things
1: highly
7: that we have
1: regulated.
7: To follow. It's regulated.
1: We're highly regulated, so we can't just fish.
7: They thought at first they could just go out there and
1: take as much fish of whatever they want.
6: Unlimited.
0: You know, and you can't.
1: No.
5: Yeah.
4: The Petersons fish just a couple miles offshore. On a busy day, they can move through 1,000 pounds of fish. Almost all the whitefish being sold in the area comes from Petersons, so they need every pound they can get. And they work with biologists who study the fish population.
1: The only time we can't fish is November 6th through the 28th. That's when the fish are spawning, so we got to leave them alone. Well, this is closed down, the restaurant. So we just freeze up fish in advance, and we sell frozen fish for that month. And people come and buy it. Mm-hmm. You know, it's only frozen for, you know, a couple weeks at the most. So they'll come and purchase it, so it's still fresh.
6: And does that mean you guys are fishing in December?
7: The fishermen
1: go out year round.
7: They go out all year round.
1: All year round.
7: When it's 20 below and windy and frozen, they are out there fishing. It's not a fun job.
1: No, it's hard.
7: It's rough. People always say, "Oh, I'd love to go on your boat one day with us."
1: Oh, no.
7: And her husband's like, sure you would.
4: What is your signature or folks' favorite way that you prepare whitefish here?
7: Well, the fried.
0: Fried is probably
1: our signature
0: one, because that's what we started with when we just did fried fish and just regular baked fish. But now, since then, we added hers. She'll go, "Oh, I hate making that," but it was her recipe, the Parmesan encrusted whitefish.
1: Oh, that is so
0: baked.
1: Good.
0: Baked. So that is super popular. And then the Singapore whitefish, and it's a red spicy sauce on it. Very good. So those have gotten equally popular now.
6: Hello.
8: Hello.
6: Hi. Good. Oh, it smells so good back here.
4: Back in the kitchen, Tammy moves quickly between the fryer, the oven, and the fridge. The smell of sizzling fish in the fryers and the sound of whirling fans fills the air.
5: Okay, can you tell us what you're doing?
7: I am frying up some whitefish and frying up some cod and french fries for a customer.
5: Where do you do all the fish prep, like the cleaning, descaling?
7: All that's done inside. They scale all the fish and fillet it for us and bring it out here for us, and then we just have it in the back, and we bread it in the back and everything.
5: Can you tell us the breading ingredients?
7: There is oregano, onion powder, garlic powder, paprika, and breading.
5: How long do you fry for?
7: Till I know it's done.
5: You're looking for, like, browning, the golden brown?
7: Yeah. I've been doing it so long that I can just look at it, and I know when it's done. Mm-hmm. So thinner pieces like this are just a couple minutes. And these people that we're frying up for our regulars, they come practically every day. So they usually don't come this early, but they said they have something to do and they didn't want to miss their meal. So they came.
4: My co-producer April Van Buren and I sat down to taste.
6: Let's go try it.
8: Oh, I'm so excited.
5: Okay, I'm going to try the fried. That's so good. Crispy. Mm-hmm. Really crispy. Yeah, really fresh. I've never had fish this fresh. I don't know that I've had white fish, but this is very good. Really juicy. This is amazing. Good breading, too. Not too salty. Subtle. Like, you can really taste the fish. Really meaty. You try.
6: Okay. Try the... I gotta get some tartar sauce, because that looked great.
8: Mmm. Oh, my God. It's so good. It's so flavorful. Like, the fish itself. Mm-hmm. It's not, like... The breading doesn't, like, overwhelm it at all. And just gives that, like, nice crunch and a little bit. But the fish itself is so good. The fish flavor.
6: Wow. I've never had white fish that tasted like that.
4: Everything here is homemade, from the tartar sauce to the salsa to the smoked fish chowder.
5: I could eat that all day. It's so good.
1: So the broth is made fresh from the fish, you know, leftovers. So that's where you get a lot of the flavor.
5: So you use everything.
1: We use everything, yeah.
5: Use the whole fish. Mm-hmm. Really flavorful. This one's a little spicier.
6: So it's got corn in it.
5: Corn, potato.
6: Potatoes.
5: What's on top?
1: Onion.
9: It's a jalapeno emulsion. It's made out of jalapenos, garlic comfit, oil, honey mustard. Yeah. Pretty much it.
5: It's good. I taste it.
4: The restaurant is cash and carry out only. Though there are tables inside and outside where you can sit and enjoy your fish. And some customers love the Peterson's whitefish so much, they found ways to get their fix year-round.
1: You know, I have a doctor in Chicago who orders every month. He'll order, you know, gosh, 30 fillets of whitefish frozen or whatever we got.
0: Yeah.
1: And, you know, so we have several people that order like that and ship it out. I said, you can't get any good fish in Chicago? He goes, no, it's about a week old when we get it. And that's the thing about fish. You got to have it fresh, you know.
5: I know Lake Superior is the only lake now where the whitefish aren't in danger with the zebra mussel population. Well, I know in the other four lakes.
0: Yeah.
5: Do you worry about that? Are you seeing signs of that? Yeah.
1: I was interviewed by a lady who was doing an article on the mussels of Lake Superior, you know. And they have some over by Isle Royal. Over there, they were manually removing them from the rocks and from the docks and stuff. They dive down and remove them. She said it isn't like a lot of them, but they're there. But it's either the too much calcium or too little calcium in Lake Superior.
0: Too much.
1: That keeps them kind of at bay so far. But now I talked to a biologist the other day, too, and he said, well, these species can adapt. You know, they can change like any species can adapt to their environment, he says, and hopefully they won't start, you know, growing because of that, changing, you know, that they don't need as much of that or something, you know. So it's something to worry about because it's put the Michigan fisheries right out of business, totally, because we know a lot of fishermen that mm-hmm. are done.
6: Yeah, I was going to say, are you guys in touch with other tribal commercial fishermen?
1: It's not even tribal. It's tribal, state, you know, everyone. Yeah, because
0: yeah,
1: fishermen know everyone up and down the lakes. You just know them, you know. But it's, yeah, they're out of business. You know, it's sad.
0: Yeah.
1: You
5: know? Do your fishermen know anything about noticing a population change in the past couple of years?
1: Of the fish? Well, our biologists study the fish extensively. So they're always telling us, you know, you're going to have a good class of fish coming up, you know, like last year. And we did. I mean, they check the growth. They know if you're going to have an overabundance or if it's going to be, you know, less. And they all checked and they said you're going to have a good year for 2 years for sure.
0: Because the new class is coming.
1: Yeah, because we did last year and we are this year, too. We're nailing them, you know. So it's good.
4: Ask any of the three Petersons what the best part of the job is.
1: The people, I would say.
6: The people.
0: Yeah. The people.
6: I just told them this year that I feel like I'm too old and I'm too tired to work all these hours, but then you come and you hang out with them and it's fun. And all the people. We laugh all day long and pick at each other.
1: But yeah.
5: Do you have a lot of regulars coming in?
6: Lots of regulars. Yeah.
9: And I told her, I get, like, choked up when I
0: look out and people are all sitting out eating, enjoying their food, and then
7: they're taking pictures of their food and posting
0: their food, and like somebody will be sitting and then somebody else will come in and they'll go up and hug them. Oh, how are you? And they all like gather here and gather and eat,
7: and then they stick their heads in the window and they, hi Tammy's, you know, to me and her, because her and I do most of the cooking, mm-hmm. so we're at the other end and we don't see the people that much other than out the window, but they stick in and say, hi Tammy's, it was great as always, and it makes it, I guess, worthwhile, all the long hours we put in.
0: We'll be working all day and evening, and I'll get choked up. I'm like, oh my God, look at all those people. They're just having a good time eating. And she's like, oh, shut up already. I'm tired.
4: The community the Petersons have built and the delicious meals that they're sharing with them all traces back to Lake Superior.
5: What have you learned from being on the water for so many years?
1: What have I learned? I don't know.
7: Respect the water.
1: Yeah, respect Lake Superior. And I don't know what I've learned from that. Just, it's hard work, you know. You have to persevere through rough times, and you go out there and get, if you get 1,000 pounds, you're good. If you get 300 pounds, that's good too, you know. But you just respect, I guess.
0: Thankful for what you got.
1: Yeah.
0: Get.
1: That's what, mm-hmm. Thankful.
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We don't sing much here at IPR News Radio, probably for the best. But if you like what you hear generally on this radio station, tell a friend. They might like it too. Yeah.

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1: As a young man living in Chattanooga, Tennessee, John J. Lowe, who performs as Monrovia, tried to forget his early life in Liberia, but survivor's guilt caught up with him.
2: I felt like I didn't, you know, deserve it because I had chosen to try to live this American life, this American dream, and just try to assimilate, fit in with everybody, and not really think about those traumatic things.
1: Music was what helped Mon process those feelings. He'd play live on TikTok, and one moment led to a breakthrough.
2: It was an accident. My manager texts in the comment section, "Big love." And I just said, you know, "Big love ahead." And so that song was the opening to us being introduced to people.
1: The debut album is called Bloodline. It's filled with songs of resilience and protest while tracing a path from Liberia to America. Today, Monrovia joins us to play songs from the record and share his remarkable story. Join us. I'm Kaleo. This is World Cafe.
3: Live from NPR News in Washington, I'm Libby Casey. One of those close to the ICE officer who fatally shot a Colombian man during a vehicle stop in Maine on Monday says he has a history of violence and domestic abuse. NPR's Vanessa Romo spoke with David Brulette's ex-wife.
4: Ashley Brulette says her husband David told her he was the officer who fatally shot Juan Sebastian Duran Guerrero. She says he called her asking to vouch for his character.
5: I said, "Why did you do it? Did you do it?" And he said, "Yes, it was me. Yes."